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1: At the World Cup, England defeated France 6-4 today for a third-place finish. All eyes now turn to the final Sunday at MetLife Stadium in East Rutherford, New Jersey, for the championship match between Spain and Argentina. And there'll be more than soccer.
2: Madonna, Shakira, and BTS among those headlining a first-of-its-kind halftime show. And for the first time, the winner won't just get a trophy, but also custom championship rings. A nod to an American sports tradition.
1: ABC's Christiane Cordero. The wildfires roaring through parts of Minnesota and Canada are still pumping out smoke that's drifting across more than a dozen states, creating hazardous air conditions in some places.
3: Experts say this isn't just wood smoke. As the nearly 900 wildfires grow in Canada, the fires torching cars and homes, sending harmful particles pouring into the air. Some even likening days of exposure to smoking several cigarettes per day. The health impact already showing up in emergency rooms. The Cleveland Clinic reporting a 10% increase in patients seeking care for smoke-related breathing problems.
1: ABC's Morgan Norwood. Ukraine strikes again. Russia says Ukrainian drone hit warehouses near Moscow overnight. 9 people killed, more than 80 wounded, says Russia. A technology outage briefly disrupted a United Airlines reservation system this morning, preventing some passengers from checking in or processing tickets for about an hour. The problem was resolved just after 7 a.m. Central, and United says flights already in the air were not affected. Dave Packer, ABC News.
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7: From the WPBF 25 First Warning Weather Center, I'm Chief Certified Meteorologist Chris Martinez with a look at South Florida's certified most accurate forecast. As we go into the overnight, look for a few showers still lingering across town. We'll look for the temperatures tonight in the upper 70s. Then as we end your Saturday, still looking at the heat, 94 to 96 for the daytime high and a few showers in the afternoon.
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15: Hey, welcome back to The Weekend with Michael Brown. Glad to have you with me. I appreciate you tuning in. You know the rules of engagement. We go through them every hour. So the text line, as always, is still open. 33103, 33103. Use the keyword Mike or Michael. And then don't forget to follow me on the social media platforms, whether it's Facebook, Instagram, or X. They're all generally at Michael D. Brown, Michael D. Brown. 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And then don't forget the Substack, heckofajob.com, heckofajob.com. 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That covers the stories that I don't get to during the week, or maybe stories I do cover, but I want to go more in-depth on them. 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Go do that subscription right now. Let's talk about, well, let's start it out this way. For, I don't know, 15 years now, maybe longer, everybody from the Housing and Urban Department to Harvard, to your brother-in-law, Thanksgiving, or, you know, the 4th of July picnic you just had, they all seem to agree on exactly one thing about the American economy. We don't have enough houses. The estimates run anywhere between, from the best figures I can find anyway, the estimates run anywhere from 1.5 million to 7 million homes that we are short based on the demand, and I think also depending on who's doing the counting. It's the one crisis that I think Republicans and Democrats actually agree upon, which is kind of hard to find. Congress just passed the largest housing bill in decades. It's called the 21st Century Road to Housing Act, with votes that you don't see anymore. 85-5 in the Senate, 358-32 in the House of Representatives. But here's a detail that I think almost all of the news coverage skipped over. That bill became law at midnight last week without President Trump's signature. He refused to sign it. Not because he opposed the housing provisions, but he was trying to use it as leverage to force a vote on the SAVE Act, the voter ID bill. Now, under the Constitution, if the president neither signs nor vetoes a bill within 10 days while Congress is in session, the bill becomes law anyway. So the most significant housing legislation in, I think, probably, what, at least a generation, is now the law of the land, and nobody held a pen, nobody signed the bill. File that one away for the next trivia night for the last bill that was passed without the president signing it. But there's a story underneath the story. The same week that Washington finally got around to fixing the housing shortage, the Mortgage Bankers Association, that's the industry's own economists, people whose, frankly, their entire livelihoods depend on Americans buying homes, put out a white paper. They published a white paper saying that the shortage might actually be ending on its own. Well, then, not because of anything Congress did, because if it's going to resolve itself on its own, why did Congress pass the bill? The Mortgage Bankers Association says it's a matter of simple demographics, and that within a decade, they say, we might actually flip from too many houses to few houses to too many houses. I know you're listening to this program, but before you all dismiss that as crazy talk, let's look at the math, because the math, I think, seems to be real. The fertility rate in this country has now fallen to 1.6 births per woman. That is an all-time low. It's well below the 2.1 births per female that you need just to replace the existing population, just to keep us at the same level. Birth rates are now down 23% since 2007. For 19 years, they've been dropping, and they have now dropped to that lowest level, an all-time low of 23%. Now, the CBO, the Congressional Budget Office, they're now projecting that starting somewhere around 2030, what, about 4 years from now, deaths in this country will outnumber births in this country. Every year, every single year, from then on out, as far as anybody can see. So if you strip out immigration, the American population actually starts shrinking in 2030. And just a little footnote here real quickly. It's not just us. There's a lot of countries, China including. But let's go back to immigration. Because immigration is exactly the variable that just moved. The current administration's enforcement policies cut net migration. And I'm using the term migration there in particular because I'm talking about both legal and illegal immigration. The current administration's enforcement policies have cut people coming into this country dramatically. So dramatically that back in January, the Congressional Budget Office lopped nearly 7 million people off its projection for the 2035 population. So that's 7 million people who were expected to be here, all needing some place to live, who now are not projected to ever show up. Now, baby boomers, yeah, including me, all the baby boomers out there. The oldest of the baby boomers are starting to turn around 80 years old. Over the next two decades, tens of millions of homes pass from the baby boomer generation to their children, their kids. Kids who, by and large, already own homes. The Mortgage Bankers Association calls it a silver glacier rather than a silver tsunami. Slow, not sudden, but glaciers still move, And every one of those houses eventually will land on the housing market. Now, household formation, that's the actual engine of housing demand. That's already stalled itself. Harvard's Joint Center for Housing Studies found that new household formation fell from 2 million a year in 2021 to just over 1 million a year last year. So we've had three straight years of decline. In the meantime, rental vacancies are up. And rents, I can tell you, even here in Denver, where rents were crazy for a while, have flattened. The number of homes for sale is up maybe about 30% from a year ago. In places like Austin, which was one of the hotbeds of housing, prices in Austin are already falling. So that raises a question. Is the Mortgage Bankers Association right? Are we about to literally drown in houses? Here's where I come down. I think they're half right. And the half that they get wrong matters more than the half that I think the Mortgage Bankers Association gets right. Here's the problem. There is no such thing as the American housing market. What? Michael, how can you say that? Because you've always heard about, well, the housing market this, the housing market that. It's a buyer's housing market. It's a seller's housing market. We always hear about, quote, the American housing market. Well, no, there are thousands of local housing markets, and averaging them together produces a number that describes exactly none of them individually. And in fact, the Mortgage Bankers Association own paper admits this. The looming oversupply is concentrated right now, it's probably going to change, in places like Texas, Arizona, and Florida. You know, the places where builders could actually build because there was land available and permits, like in Colorado, didn't take a geological age to get through. Meanwhile, the Northeast, the Midwest, and the coastal job centers, they're still desperately short. Why? Zoning boards, permitting regimes have made building functionally illegal. So where does that leave us? What's really going on? Well, let's continue. It's the Weekend with Michael Brown. Stay tuned. Let's go to Phoenix next.

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0: Hey, welcome back to The Weekend with Michael Brown. Glad to have you with me. Appreciate you tuning in. 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Once you find that station, hit that as a preset, and then Monday through Friday from 9 to noon Mountain Time, 9 to noon, you can stream live The Situation with Michael Brown. So go hit that preset and listen to me during the weekday also. So we've walked through this idea that there is no such thing as the American housing market. We got thousands of local housing markets, and when you average them all together, that doesn't produce anything. The average is meaningless. And in fact, the Mortgage Bankers Association admitted that. And we talked about where a looming oversupply is concentrated in places where it has been very easy to build houses, Texas, Arizona, Florida, because they actually believe in capitalism. They've tried to streamline their regulatory process so the getting permits and everything is much easier. But a surplus house in Phoenix does not shelter a family in Boston. And in fact, you can't FedEx a three-bedroom ranch house across state lines. So a national glut of housing that averages Austin surplus against, say, Denver shortage is a statistic. It's not the reality. That's the first problem. These are just stats that are probably, by luck of the draw, correct in some local markets and wildly off base in other markets. But there is a second problem. The oversupply scenario assumes that builders are idiots. Builders are capitalists. Builders want to make a profit. They want to put their money in where they know they're going to get a good return on investment. So it assumes, the oversupply scenario assumes, that builders will keep pouring foundations into falling prices for the next 10 years. They're not going to do that. They never have. Can you imagine some place where there's a glut of housing and those prices are dropping, that a builder's going to go into that market and build something that's even more expensive or even less expensive? No, they're going to look at what the market is before they decide where they're going to start building homes. And in fact, housing starts already dropped more than 15% between just this past April and May. Permit applications have been on the downside, sliding since 2022. I guess builders read the same demographics that the Mortgage Bankers Association does. In fact, they probably read it before you and I did. This is the difference between now and 2008, because 2008 is one of those years that we can kind of set down as a benchmark. In 2008, the housing glut was built on phony demand. Liar loans, securitized fantasies, you know, hey, are you breathing? We'll give you a mortgage. Hey, you don't have a job, but you've got $25 in the bank account? We'll give you a mortgage. It was that insane. It was that wild. And so people started getting loans, and the housing inventory landed before anybody knew what hit them. This particular slowdown now, come on, it's arriving in broad daylight. And it's doing so in slow motion. And we have a decade of advance warning. So markets will adjust to what they can see coming. That's what markets do. We see that when a war in Iran breaks out. And we see the stock market or their futures start to drop. It's the same everywhere. We see it with the price of gold. We see it with the price of stocks, the price of gas, the price of groceries, everything. Markets adjust to what they can see coming, because that's how markets react. That's what the smart money does. But, there's always a but. The third problem, and this is the one I really do want you to remember. The entire projection about housing markets rests on an assumption about immigration policy that is exactly one election away from reversal. The Congressional Budget Office didn't cut 7 million people from its forecast because of some iron law of nature. It did it because of policy. Enforcement decisions made by this administration. And we well know that we don't know what 2008 or 2028 is going to bring. Let's say it brings a Democrat administration. A future Democrat administration could easily reopen the immigration spigot and demand snaps back. Now, the fertility rates, that's a really slow-moving ship that turns very, very slowly. On the other hand, immigration, that's a dial on the wall. That's just a turning of the thermostat. Any 25-year forecast built on the current setting of the immigration dial deserves our skepticism. And in fact, the Mortgage Bankers Association, their chief economist, admits as much. So what is the real lesson here? It's not panic. There's a glut coming. And I don't think it's relaxed shortages forever. I think this is the real lesson. The housing shortage was never purely a market failure. It was substantially a government-created scarcity. Builders didn't stop building after 2008 because they forgot how to build a house. They stopped, and they stayed stopped in those places that needed housing most. Why? Because zoning, permitting, environmental reviews, and all the local obstruction made building slow, very expensive, and in a lot of places, virtually impossible. The states that have the worst shortages today are precisely the states with the most restrictive rules. And that is not a coincidence, gang. That is simple cause and effect. It's not even correlation. It's causation. That's why the new law, I really don't care what you think about Washington's timing, mostly the new law points in the right direction. Its best provisions don't spend your money. They remove obstacles, streamlined environmental reviews, legalize single stairway apartment buildings up to six stories, pushing local governments to loosen the zoning stranglehold. Those are really good policies, regardless of whether demand is rising or falling. Why? Because they let prices do the job, signaling builders where homes are needed and where homes are not needed. Because here's the punchline, and it's a punchline that stupid people in Washington, D.C. never learn. Congress spent 15 years studying the housing shortage. They held hearings on the housing shortage. They formed task forces about the housing shortage. And the week they finally passed a bill, the market said, look, the maternity ward had already started solving it without them. Demographics don't need a committee. Supply and demand didn't wait for a signing ceremony, which, as it turns out, is fitting because, guess what? There wasn't one. The shortage was real. The glut, I think that's a maybe. The lesson is neither. The lesson is that prices are signals, and the market's correct. When you watch the market go up, you ought to be thinking to yourself, what's causing that? When the market goes down, look around. What's causing that? And I think the largest, the biggest, most unmovable obstacle to affordable housing in this country, it was never a lack of federal attention. No. How many times have you ever thought to yourself, oh, this is a problem that needs more federal attention? Well, I might be able to think of one or two. But when it comes to the private sector, doing private things, building houses, it was an excess of government permission slips, particularly at the state and local level. When you get out of the way, guess what happens? The problem starts fixing itself. It already has. It's the Weekend with Michael Brown. Text line's always open, 33103. The Substack, it's always free. It's always open at heckofajob.com. Hang tight. I'll be right back.
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3: ABC News, I'm Dave Packer. U.S. Central Command says the U.S. has launched another round of strikes against Iran. This comes after the death of two U.S. service members in Jordan during an Iranian attack. ABC's Marcus Moore.
4: President Trump reportedly telling News Nation the deaths were very sad, but Iran could not be allowed to have a nuclear weapon. 16 Americans have been killed so far in this war and more than 400 wounded, according to the Department of Defense.
3: The cyclospora outbreak has been linked to Taylor Farms lettuce and to Taco Bell. That lettuce recalled. But now the FDA reporting that a sample of shredded iceberg lettuce supplied by Taylor Farms, which was not part of the current recall, has tested positive for the parasite. A temporary victory for the Trump administration in its efforts to restrict voting by mail. A three-judge appeals court panel in D.C. pausing a lower court order that blocked the Postal Service from moving forward with plans to only deliver mail-in ballots to approve voters on lists submitted by states. This is ABC News.
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6: From the WPBF 25 First Warning Weather Center, I'm Chief Certified Meteorologist Chris Martinez with a look at South Florida's certified most accurate forecast. As we go into the overnight, look for a few showers still lingering across town. We'll look for temperatures tonight in the upper 70s. Then as we end your Saturday, still looking at the heat, 94 to 96 for the daytime high and a few showers in the afternoon.
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9: 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The Situation with Michael Brown. Once you find it, hit that subscribe button. Leave a 5-star review. I ask you to do that, not because I'm egotistical, but because that helps us spread the word further, because the algorithms looks at how many reviews a podcast gets, and then it goes up on the list. So when someone's searching, it's higher up in the list. It's just like a Google search. Same thing as a Google search. The more somebody searches for something, or the more keywords that are there, the higher it appears in the Google search. So that's why I always ask for a 5-star review. Anyway, once you subscribe to The Situation with Michael Brown, the great thing is that downloads all 5 days of the weekday program and the weekend program. So subscribe to the podcast. I want to tell you a story about Texas. Yeah, we're going to go to Texas next. And I want you to listen to it the way you'd listen to a story about maybe somebody else's marriage. With sympathy and with a little distance. And with the growing kind of uncomfortable suspicion that, yeah, I've heard this one before, and that you were in it when you heard it before. Let's go all the way back to March 2024. Texas Republicans put a question on their primary ballot. Should only Republicans vote in Republican primaries? Well, 73% of the voters said yes. That summer, at the Republican State Convention in Texas, they asked their delegates the exact same question. 92% of the Republican delegates at the Texas Republican Convention said yes, too. So we no longer have a debate. We don't have a close call. We don't have a nose hair finish. It's not a close call. That is a party standing up virtually in unison and saying, you know what? We'd like to pick our own nominee, please. Back off. Then, you know what happened after that? The Attorney General of Texas, Ken Paxton, just wiped the floor with the senior senator from Texas, John Cornyn, in the May runoff. And Governor Greg Abbott, who is nothing if not a man who reads the election returns, he got the message. He got right with the grassroots in a real hurry, real fast. He actually persuaded his Secretary of State, who had been fighting the Republican Party of Texas in federal court on exactly this same issue, hey, stop it. Step aside. And then Governor Abbott lined up a replacement. Nate Schatzline, a Fort Worth legislator, who had actually written closed primary legislation and who was reportedly prepared to walk into that federal courtroom and sign the consent decree that would have ended the fight among the Republicans. Schatzline believed him. That's the part that gets me. He resigned from a national board. He bought a house. He moved his family. He took the governor of Texas at his word. And then the Republican establishment made some phone calls. Because here's the thing about a Secretary of State who's willing to sign a consent decree. He takes the issue away from the legislature forever, or at least according until someone decides that the consent decree is no longer needed. And if you know anything about consent decrees, they go on for years, sometimes decades, and sometimes they still exist.

decades and decades later. And I think there are a lot of people in Austin who need that issue to stay in the Texas legislature, right where it has been safely buried for how long? 18 freaking years, that's how long. So Abbott, Governor Abbott called Schatzlein and told him, sorry, turns out you're constitutionally ineligible, citing Article 3, Section 18 of the Texas Constitution. A sitting legislator cannot take a Senate-confirmed appointment during his term. The sole authority for that reading is an attorney general's opinion that's now 24 years old. Guess who the attorney general is that wrote that opinion? Yes, Greg Abbott, former attorney general of Texas, and now, well, then lieutenant governor of Texas, and now the governor of Texas. So we are asked to believe that the governor of Texas offered a man a job, watched him quit his seat, resign his board, and buy a house, and only then, in a moment of quiet reflection, remembered a legal opinion he had personally authored 24 years earlier. I think maybe I should introduce you to a bridge in Brooklyn that I'm prepared to sell at a very competitive price. But let's talk about why this matters in Colorado. And it may matter in your state, too, because this is part of the redistricting process that's going on. That's also a part of a primary fight that's going on. And that is who decides the nominee for the parties. Let me pause for just a moment before I get into Colorado, and let's think about Maine. What happened in Maine? Well, Graham Plattner, a nut job with a Nazi tattoo, a history of sexual assault and sexual abuse, a list of things that you would have thought the Me Too movement and that even Democrats would have said, no, let's find somebody else. He wins the primary, but then it gets worse. Then someone who is, a favored female for the Democrats, comes out with additional information about additional sexual assault, and now the Democrats are in a stew because they don't care about the assault. They care about winning. So they do once again what they did back before the 2024 election. Because Biden had the nomination, he was the nominee, they push him out, and they handpick the successor who is a loser. Now, in Maine, they're going to have a very short primary, but the establishment Democrats, and I don't mean just in Maine, I mean particularly in D.C., are going to decide who's going to win that primary. Yeah, they'll pick their preferred candidate, and they'll be the person that wins. That's why primaries become so important, because that's where voters, where Republican voters can determine who what they want to be their nominee. Democrats ostensibly can pick their nominee, and they don't have interference other than maybe the establishment throwing money in. They get to decide for themselves. Now let's go to Colorado. In Colorado, if you register as a Republican, you get a Republican ballot. If you register as a Democrat, you get a Democrat ballot. But if you register unaffiliated, which is what about 47% of Colorado voters did, the county mails you both a Republican and Democrat ballot. You pick one. You vote it. You throw the other one away, ostensibly. Now, the system exists because of something in Colorado called Proposition 108, which we passed in 2016, which was bankrolled in significant part by a wealthy Denver businessman named Kent Theory. He had the theory that unaffiliated voters were being locked out of elections that their taxes paid for. Now, here's my problem with that theory, and I'm going to state it as plainly as I know how. Nobody is being locked out of anything. An unaffiliated voter in Colorado can vote in November the same as you or the same as me, same as everybody. What that unaffiliated voter does not get, and what that voter has affirmatively chosen not to get, is a say in who carries the Republican banner into the November election. And that is not disenfranchisement. That's the entirely predictable consequence of declining to join the club. You don't get to vote in my homeowners association election because you happen to live down the street.
You don't get to pick the pastor of a church you don't attend. You don't get to elect the officers of a union that you don't belong to. This is not a controversial proposition anywhere else in American life. It becomes controversial only when we're talking about political parties, and I have never once heard a persuasive explanation for why. Speaking with Michael Brown, hang tight. I'll be right back.

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14: Welcome back to Weekend with Michael Brown. Glad to have you with me. Appreciate you tuning in. We're talking about closed primaries and who gets to vote and who doesn't get to vote, and how in Texas the governor decided to kill that idea, even though most Republicans wanted to close their primary. And in Colorado, there's a big fight about it here. And the argument is that many people all across the country are registering unaffiliated because they're tired of both parties. Well, my argument is pretty simple. I don't get to vote in a union election if I'm not a member of the union. And I don't get to vote in an HOA election, if I don't live in that HOA jurisdiction. Why should politics be any different? The Supreme Court has been building this architecture for 45 years. The court said that freedom of association presupposes a freedom to identify who constitutes the association. In other words, the party. In one case, the court said that a party's determination of its own boundaries is constitutionally protected. And in California Democrat Party against Jones, Justice Scalia wrote that in no area is the right to exclude more important than in selecting a party's nominee. And then Scalia added a line that ought to hang over every closed primary in this country. A single election could be enough to destroy the party. Now, I want you to think about what that principle is and what it is not. It is not that every primary must be closed. In fact, the court actually protected a party that wanted its primary open over the state's objection. The principle is the autonomy of the political party itself. Now, the state can run the election machinery. The state can print the ballots. The state can count the votes, and the state can certify the results. But the state does not own the word Republican or Democrat, and it cannot commandeer a private association and then dictate on terms on which that association chooses their nominees, their standard bearer. And here's where I have to say something that's going to make some of the people unhappy, particularly in Colorado. I'm going to say it anyway because I'd rather be useful than popular. Colorado Republicans already have the tool. The escape hatch was written into the statute in Proposition 108. If 75% of the party's central committee votes to nominate by assembly instead of by primary, the primary closes. No lawsuit, no ballot, no trip to the legislature, no federal judge, no consent decree, nobody buying a house on the governor's promise, just a vote of your own people. They tried that in 2018 and it failed. They tried it again in 2020 and it failed. So the party that tells you that unaffiliated voters will steal their party's nominations cannot even persuade three-quarters of their own leadership to stop them. That is not a Democrat conspiracy. In Colorado, that is a Republican Party of Colorado problem, and it will not be solved by finding a new fill-in. Texas. Go back to Texas for a moment, and let me hand you the sentence that unlocks all of it. It comes from Texas, and it is the single most clarifying line, I think, in this entire debate. Down in Austin, the lieutenant governor recently allowed us how he could maybe possibly support some form of closed primary, while acknowledging that the state senators oppose it. Think about that slowly. The senators whose primaries would be closed oppose closing them. That's not an argument, that's a confession. Why? Because open primaries, in any place where one primary is the real election, because we know that if the Democrat wins in that district, they're going to win the general election, or like in Colorado, we know if whoever the Democrat nominee is for governor, that they'll win the general election. That's the problem. If November is a foregone conclusion, the primary is the whole ballgame. And a supplemental electorate of people who are not really in your coalition is just a life preserver for a legislator facing a challenge from his own base. Every office holder who benefits from that arrangement, it will tell you, even with a straight face and a hand over his heart, that closing the primary is a wonderful idea that unfortunately must go through the proper channels. And in Texas, the proper channel, state legislature, which has killed 14 closed primary bills over 18 years. 14 bills, 18 years. Almost every one of them dying quietly in committee, never reaching a floor vote, under different speakers, across entirely different political eras. That is not deliberation. That is institutional refusal, wearing a really nice suit. Now, in Colorado, the proper channel is a 75% vote of the party central committee that has now failed to deliver it twice. It's a different mechanism than Texas, but it's the same result and the same beneficiaries. I think the closed primary is right, and I'll defend it in front of any jury you can seat. A party is a private association. It has every right to decide who picks their nominees. The unaffiliated voter is not disenfranchised the unaffiliated voter, he's unaffiliated, and the remedy for his condition is available online, free of charge, in about the time that it takes to order a pizza. Go register as one or the other. I also think that a well-run party wouldn't have to make this argument nearly so often. Because if you are recruiting seriously, vetting candidates seriously, think about Maine. For that matter, think about the Republican governor candidate in Colorado. And you're clearing the field for candidates who can actually win, then the fringe candidate never makes the ballot in the first place. And the closed primary becomes a matter of principle, not a matter of survival. You see, the open primary is, in a real sense, a substitute for the competence of the party machinery. It is what you settle for when you have given up on doing the hard work yourself. So here's where it all comes out. Texas Republicans earn the right to make the argument because 73% at the ballot box, 92% at their convention. They fought for it. They won it internally. And now they're watching their own governor take it away from them with a legal opinion that he wrote back in 2002, and Texas Republicans are furious. And quite frankly, I think they ought to be. Colorado Republicans, on the other hand, have had the key to this door in their pocket since 2016, 10 years now, and they have twice failed to turn the key to close the primary. So before we blame some muckety-muck big party money donor, before we do any of that, before we blame even the unaffiliated voters who can't get off the fence and decide I don't like either one of them, before we blame the Democrats, we blame the Secretary of State, before we blame the ballot design or the mail system or the weather, let us sit for just a second with a much more difficult, a harder thought. A party that cannot get three-quarters of its own leadership to agree on the thing it calls an existential threat, I think they've really told you something about very important about themselves. And it's not about the Democrats. It's about their own party. What we see playing out in Texas, what we see playing out in Colorado, and what we have seen and will see play out in Maine is that parties are becoming more and more irrelevant. But I want to tell you why. The why is not because of anything other than their own incompetence, their failure to vet, the failure to do the right thing, the failure to realize that if we would do our job, we wouldn't have to worry about crazy candidates. But they won't do their job. And they won't do their job because that takes work. And being a member of the General Assembly of a political party like in Colorado, where there's like, 700 members, it's totally unwieldy. All becomes about ego. It becomes about power and trying to be a part of a system. Meanwhile, someone like me gets cut out completely because I don't have a primary to vote in. Well, I mean, I do, and I did, but let's close it. Let's just close primaries everywhere, and let's make the political party stronger. Make them accountable. I think we get better candidates. It's been The Weekend with Michael Brown. I appreciate you tuning in. It's always great to have you on the weekend. Thanks for joining me. I'll see you next Saturday.

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6: From ABC News, I'm Dave Packard. CENTCOM calls it swift punishment. The U.S. launching new airstrikes against Iran after the deaths of two U.S. service members in an Iranian attack last night.
7: U.S. Central Command says the two service members were killed in Jordan. A third service member is said to be missing in action. Four more were so badly wounded they had to be medically evacuated to hospitals, but the military says they have since been discharged. In total, some 427 U.S. service members have now been wounded and 16 have lost their lives in the Iran war. This, as the new supreme leader of Iran puts out a social media message warning of unforgettable lessons for America. Stephen Portnoy, ABC News, Washington.
6: The wildfire is roaring through parts of Minnesota and Canada are still pumping out that smoke that's drifting across more than a dozen states. ABC's Morgan Norwood.
8: Washington, D.C. and New York have the worst air quality among major cities around the world as smoke from the Canadian wildfires continue to spread from the nation's capital, touching Boston and Buffalo. Washington's skyline blurred behind a thick haze. Tourists masking up.
6: New warnings about the parasitic illness now linked to shredded iceberg lettuce. ABC's Ike Ajachi.
9: The CDC confirming more than 1,600 cases and nearly 100 hospitalized linked to lettuce served at Taco Bell locations in five states. The FDA's investigation traced it all back to a single supplier in Mexico. The probe is still widening with hundreds of more cases still pending.
6: And now the FDA reporting that a sample of shredded iceberg lettuce supplied by Taylor Farms, which was not part of the current recall, has tested positive for the parasite. Cleanup efforts begin in communities hit by flash flooding in Texas. ABC's Jacqueline Lee.
10: At least two people have died. More than 230 people were rescued, with more than 2,000 emergency personnel deployed. And now that cleanup begins, officials warning residents to be cautious. The rain has moved out, but the flood threat remains.
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6: A growing debate over data centers as a number of demonstrations play out across the country. In Granbury, Texas, residents filed petitions to recall their mayor and several city council members after the city annexed property for a new data center. Local Dan Falber.
13: Somehow you have to communicate to the local politicians, we're really upset and your job is at risk.
6: This week, New York became the first state to halt construction of new large data centers, the governor imposing a one-year moratorium. Marine biologists say California is experiencing one of its most active shark summers in nearly a decade. Experts say a marine heat wave plus a strong El Nino are creating warming temperatures in the waters, and that can push bait fish close to shore, and then here come the sharks. ABC's Andrew Dimber.
14: Sharks are largely uninterested in humans, but sometimes humans can be mistaken for food. To avoid that mistaken identity, don't swim at dusk or at dawn when sharks tend to feed and where visibility for the sharks is limited, and where a hand or foot could look like a tasty fish. Avoid flashy jewelry whose shine may also look like a fish. And finally, always swim in a group.
6: In Texas, an officer is being hailed as a hero for a remarkable highway rescue. South Lake Police Corporal Joshua Swisher rushed toward a car on fire at the side of the road, pulling the driver out of the window while that car was on fire. Swisher was recently given a special award by the police department for his heroism. Dave Packer, ABC News.
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19: News Talk 850 WFTL weather forecast for your Sunday. Expect some showers, 50% chance of rain with a high of 91 and a low of 76. And as we kick off a fresh work week on Monday, more rain in the forecast, thunderstorms, about a 50% chance with a high of 91 and a low of 78. That's your weather. 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
27: All right, let's do it. 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
28: Yo, man.
27: Wow, kind of shocking news, Lindsey Graham.
28: Yeah, really surprising. All of a sudden, he's fine, he's in Ukraine, he's talking, and then just like that.
29: Well, they Trump said, talks to him Saturday night.
28: Yeah.
29: And that was weird.
28: His heart gave out on him.
29: Yeah.
27: Apparently, they talked quite a bit.
29: Yeah, he had just talked to him about, he said he sounded tired, but besides that, he didn't appear to be in distress.
27: No, he was talking about getting the SAVE Act passed.
29: Yes, right.
27: That we got to get this thing done.
29: This aorta thing, man, this is what killed John Ritter. Same thing.
27: Yeah, I've heard different people talking about, is there anything you can do to prepare for something like that so it doesn't happen?
29: They said hardening of the arteries, and I know that you can detect that.
28: Yeah.
29: And I don't know if he was on some sort of drugs for that or blood pressure medicine. I don't know.
28: But also, kind of, 71 years old, travels all the time.
29: All the time.
28: Works a crazy schedule, high-pressure gig. Yeah, not necessarily the picture of health. I mean, yeah, it's sad, it's surprising, but I mean that these things do happen, unfortunately.
29: Yeah, yeah, they do. And you know, anybody who's, I mean, like me, for instance, I go, holy crap. You know, when you hear something like that, having dealt with heart issues myself. So,
0: oh yeah,
29: I mean,
0: and it's a shocking thing when it happens.
29: It certainly is. But I was stunned. I mean, I got up and I read the news, and I'm like, wait a minute, this can't be right. Lindsey Graham?
0: Yeah.
29: I keep thinking Mitch McConnell. You know, they're
0: right.
29: Yeah. And that's really, this is really a tough spot for the Republicans right now. I mean, particularly if McConnell is not able to come back, and you're down Lindsey Graham too. I mean, somebody will be appointed. That's a conservative Republican, I'm guessing.
0: Yeah. Well, talking about Lindsey Graham, Trump was on Fox talking about what had happened, just about the man.
1: So what makes it even stranger is that I got a call last night sometime in, you know, the early evening, maybe in the sevens, and he called and he said, we're all set for the Save America Act. He was pushing the Save America Act like crazy. He got back, said he just landed from Ukraine. I said, that's a long trip to make. He said, he sounded a little tired, but perfect, but a little bit tired. I had a right to be. And he was a worker. No, he was really a worker. But he sounded great, actually. But he actually said he was tired. But he wanted to pass the Save America Act. And I said, well, we're going to get it done, Lindsey. We're going to get it done. I'll see you, like, soon. We thought maybe we might even meet today. And then that was it. And that was, you know, very around the time. It couldn't have been much longer. It could have been his last call. I don't know exactly. But I got a message about 1 o'clock in the morning from one of the people at his office that he had passed away. I said, you got it. I just can't believe it. He was like a member of the family to me. It's very tough, actually. It's amazing.
2: Mr. President.
1: He was such an advocate. He was, you know, if he wanted to get something, and you know, he had a unique ability. He was able to deal with Democrats and Republicans. If I had a problem, a real problem, I wouldn't often ask. But if I had a problem with a Democrat, he could work it out. He was a great politician, actually.
0: And it's another one of those guys that it did not start off great between the two of them.
28: Well, no. Trump doxed him.
0: Well, yeah. Well, Lindsey Graham said, I think he's a kook.
28: Yeah.
0: I think he's all these different things. And then it was the famous thing where he gave out his number.
29: Oh, gosh. I forgot about that.
0: Oh, yeah.
29: I forgot about 26, that.
0: Yeah, 2016.
3: So Lindsey Graham says to me, please, please, whatever you can do. You know what I'm saying? I said, what's this guy, a beggar? He's like begging me to help him with Fox and Friends. So I say, okay, and I'll mention your name. He said, could you mention my name? I said, yes, I'll mention. And he gave me his number, and I found the card. I wrote the number down. I don't know if it's the right number. Let's try it. 202. 228.
0: Oh, you gave the whole number. Yeah.
3: I don't know. Maybe it's, you know, it's 3-4 years ago, so maybe it's an old number. 202-228. I don't know. Give it a shot.
0: Well. And then he had to change the number.
28: Yeah, the best part was that Lindsey Graham took it in stride, relatively speaking, with politics, because he just put out on Twitter at the time something like, I think I'm going to have to switch phones. So, Android or iPhone? What am I doing?
0: Yeah.
28: Yeah, Al Franken, former Democrat senator and noted butt grabber, once did an interview where he was talking about, you know, people trying to come up and make jokes to him because he's a comedian. When he was in the Senate. And he says, yeah, it's kind of annoying. And he was asked something to the effect of who's the funniest senator. And he said it was Lindsey Graham. Because one time we happened to cross paths in the bathroom. He had been running for president. And I said, hey, if you're the nominee, I would vote for you. And Lindsey Graham, without missing a beat, said, yeah, that's my problem.
0: That is pretty good.
29: Good story.
0: Well, and one of his best moments was defending Kavanaugh, when he was up for Supreme Court.
29: That was fiery.
0: And yes.
29: He was pissed off.
0: With every right to be.
29: He did, yeah.
0: And I'm sure we'll get to that, you know, coming up a little bit later. But, you know, we gave Lindsey plenty of grief on this show.
28: Oh, heck
0: years,
28: yeah.
0: Not agreeing with, you know, a lot of different things. But one thing I totally thought was cool, I don't know, have you heard any of his staff talk about him?
28: Mm-mm.
0: How well he took care of everybody. Oh. And how much they really admired him. And I think about all the different politicians we've heard about. Oh, their staff talked about what a tyrant they were.
28: Oh, yeah.
0: you know, on this ego trip all the time, but the people that were closest to him really had great things to say. And I don't know of anybody you agree politically with all the time anyway.
29: No. I did read something kind of interesting about him in that he was not a uber wealthy guy.
28: Mm-mm. One of the few people who goes to the Senate and doesn't become a multimillionaire.
29: No, it was his net worth was $1.5 million when he died.
0: You're joking me.
29: No. And that put him in the lower quarter.
0: Oh, I'm sure.
29: Of congressmen.
0: Wow.
29: Yeah, I mean, he was not one of these guys. It wasn't Bernie with 16 houses, you know. No, I mean.
0: Fighting oligarchy.
29: Right. Yeah.
0: Yeah, what a fraud that guy is. Well, more on Lindsey Graham a little bit later. Now it's Iran, and Trump's had it, you can tell.
28: Yeah, well, you know, you have this memorandum of understanding. Everybody seems to be on the same page, and then Iran does what Iran likes to do, which is mess everything up. Mm-hmm. And so President Trump says, hey, we're going to block Iran from the Strait of Hormuz. We are going to make sure that people can go through it safely. And, you know, maybe we get a cut of whatever goes through.
0: Here we go.
1: But we had a deal. What nobody knows, we had a deal. It was a done deal. And then they broke it. They always break it. We've had 10 deals with these people. And so we're just going to hit them very hard. And we're going to keep the Strait. And we'll probably run it. We'll become the guardian of the Strait. Maybe we'll call it the guardian angel of the Strait.
0: Yeah.
1: And we should be reimbursed for that. When we do that, we're going to be reimbursed because the other nations are very wealthy. They're on our side. And we can't be expected to do that for nothing, unlike we had for many years. You know, we guarded the Strait for 50 years more, and we never got paid for it. They made all the money, and the United States was just, you know, not, they wouldn't, it's amazing. It's we guarded it for nothing, and now we're going to guard it. We're going to get paid for guarding it, a lot of money, but we just want to be reimbursed for doing all of this, for putting our people in danger.
0: Dude, he is the ultimate deal maker / negotiator, and he doesn't forget the things they've done that we haven't been compensated for it. It's worth some money.
28: I like that. Just a measly 20%.
0: Yeah.
28: Give us 20%.
29: Sound right? About right? Yeah, okay.
28: Yeah, okay.
0: That's not where he's going to end up.
28: No.
0: That's just the starting point because everything's a negotiation. It's all a deal. But yeah, dude, if it were to go on and you give Iran, you know, power over the Strait forever, it never ends.
28: Yeah.
29: Well, it can't end. That's what all they have.
0: Yes.
29: I mean, you know, you take away the toy, that's it.
0: But the way you understand it, with the world's oil supply and mm-hmm. where it's at, you're talking about, I mean, not just a recession. You're talking about a depression around the world.
28: Yes.
0: Which Trump does not want to happen. So you do have to take control of the thing.
29: Yeah, I agree.
0: And Iran is saying that, no, we will have control over that. Mm-hmm. It's not yours.
29: Well, when you,
0: it's international waters.
29: The only thing you understand is force.
0: Yes, that's true.
29: That's the only thing that moves the needle with these people. That's it.
0: Well, and then you'll have the negotiators. But the negotiators aren't the ones lobbing missiles at the cargo ships.
29: And they're not even the ultimate say.
0: No, it's the people with the guns.
29: Yes, always has been. Always.
0: So I don't know. I mean, and they know far more than I ever will about negotiating this stuff. But it's like, okay, all these rogue people with, you know, the Iranian regime with the guns, then let us know where they're at
28: right.
0: So we can take them out. Because if not, you're just as guilty. Hmm. Well, we're really trying, but we can't have any control over their rogue. Blah, blah, blah.
28: Yeah.
0: And on it goes. So, yeah, more on that a little bit later. You know, it's the anniversary. 2 years ago, Butler.
28: Yeah.
0: Boy, isn't that crazy?
29: 2 years.
0: And we really don't know a whole lot more. Are you surprised right now that we don't know more about that kid than we did just a couple years ago?
28: Yeah, I mean, it's...
0: Thomas Crooks?
28: It's a very strange thing.
0: I mean, he was gone. I mean, body, everything.
28: Yeah.
0: The entire place wiped. And in a world where there are tons of conspiracies about everything, if you don't want conspiracy, then you got to not do what you did in that situation.
28: Right.
29: That is weird how the conspiracy involves the one that we know did it.
28: Yeah.
29: That we had video of that person.
0: Yes.
29: I mean, and all of that. That's the one that all of a sudden there's, you know.
0: But what was behind
29: it?
0: Just one kid went rogue there?
29: Exactly.
0: That's a harder one to believe.
29: Well, that's the thing with this Crooks kid, though.
0: That's what I'm saying.
29: Yeah. Oh, okay, they're talking about the other one, too. I'm like, well, we know a lot about him.
0: No, the Robinson thing seems pretty...
29: Yeah, me, open and closed.
0: It seems pretty clear to me.
29: Yeah, Crooks just went away.
0: It's really bizarre.
29: Yeah.
0: And I know different people online were looking back saying, isn't it unbelievable that this happened? And one of the things was the day after, and it was a Sunday morning, so there's little George and the wrinkle biscuit, Martha Raddatz, talking about, well, you know, some of the rhetoric from Trump and his supporters brings this stuff on. It's unreal.
2: President Trump and his supporters have contributed to this violent rhetoric as well.
4: Well, absolutely, George. We were just looking back this morning at some of the things that former President Trump has said. He warned last March of potential death and destruction if he were charged by the Manhattan District Attorney. Our country is being destroyed as they tell us to be peaceful. Trump in January warned of bedlam in the country if the criminal charges against him succeeded. And of course, in March, he said, now, if I don't get elected, it's going to be a bloodbath for the whole. That's going to be the least of it. It's going to be a bloodbath for the country. That will be the least of it.
0: He was talking about the auto industry.
28: Yeah, that was.
0: You peddler of fake news.
29: Oh, wrinkle biscuit.
0: Jeez.
29: My goodness.
0: And, of course, I don't think the apology ever came. You know, in fairness, he was talking about the auto industry, that there would be a bloodbath within the industry if he wasn't elected. No, there was never any correction. Of course not.
29: God.
0: Now for a laugh.
29: Martha Raddatz.
0: Well, it's Mashup Monday. David comes in with surprises. What do we have today?
28: Oh, this is an interesting one. It's from Brooks Music Shaker. AC/DC versus Queen versus The Doors versus The Guess Who versus Zeppelin versus Rage Against the Machine, all combined into one.
0: Whoa, how do you do that?

0: It's pretty amazing.
1: Listen what I say. Whole lot of love.
0: Yeah, you had Jimmy Page solo on the top of the riff. Wow. Oh, and then they ruined it. With Tom Morello's computer game.
2: Whatever that is.
0: Solo. The rest of it was brilliant.
2: That was really good.
0: Wow, man. All right. Really good. The five stories we're watching today. Much more straight ahead right here.

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0: The Markley, Van Camp, and Robbins Show. Jamie Markley, David Van Camp, Scott Robbins, and now the five stories we're watching today.
1: One, two, three,
2: okay,
1: four,
2: number five. Senator Rand Paul says Dr. Anthony Fauci will be publicly testifying before a Senate committee on July 29th. Spoiler alert, nothing is ever going to happen.
3: He's already preparing for it, I'm sure.
2: Yeah. Number four, South Carolina Senator Lindsey Graham died suddenly after returning home from a trip to Ukraine. His heart gave out. Number three, President Trump suggested making Lindsey Graham's sister, Darlene, who Lindsey basically raised, as the interim senator from South Carolina. The governor is going to be making an announcement at 4 o'clock Eastern this afternoon.
3: What do you think of that idea?
4: I don't know what to think of it. I don't know enough
2: about
4: it.
2: Basically, somebody fills in until
4: the new
2: Congress is seated, because he was up for re-election this fall.
3: A lot of people are like, yeah. I mean, she definitely knew his politics,
4: yeah,
3: and it would be
4: like
3: a great honor
4: choice,
3: to him.
4: But yeah, who knows?
3: Interesting.
2: Let's see. Number two, U.S. Capitol Police have arrested a guy who showed up at the north barricade of the U.S. Capitol with a gun. Still investigating what he was doing there and what he had hoped to do. Number one, President Trump announced that the Strait of Hormuz will remain open and said the U.S. will assume the role of guardian of the Hormuz Strait. The new installment of the Marvel Cinematic Universe, apparently. he said the U.S. will seek reimbursement equal to 20% of cargo shipped to cover the cost.
3: We'll see if that happens or not. Jeez. But it's a starting point. So there you go.
4: Maybe we sell that. Why don't we just rename it? Get naming rights to it.
2: There you go.
3: Might happen.
4: Yeah.
3: So we hit what? We took one night off, and then it was 140 more Iranian targets. And then we're saying, yeah, the strait, it's open. But then you're looking at the camera, and different people saying, but no one's moving through it.
2: Yeah.
3: Because, well, people are gun shy.
2: Yeah. Well, you don't want to get blown out of the water.
3: Right. Exactly.
4: How many targets are left?
3: You wonder that.
4: I mean, you just, is there an infinite number of targets? I don't know.
3: Far more than we would have guessed,
4: four
3: months ago.
4: I think there's been well over 3,000 or 4,000 right now.
3: Easy,
4: yeah.
3: This is the Markley, Van Camp, and Robbins Show. Okay. So we'll see what happens. I guess that's the biggest story of the day, or Lindsey Graham?
2: That's one of them. I mean, the Lindsey Graham thing. Yeah, it was just so surprising in the world of politics. And I'll tell you, when Trump was making the rounds, because he showed up on a bunch of the Sunday morning talking head shows, including Meet the Press, Lindsey Graham was supposed to be on Meet the Press.
3: Yeah.
2: And according to an Axios report, take that for what it's worth, he had been talking about, yeah, I'm not feeling right. I'm going to go to the doctor after the Meet the Press thing. And then he died.
4: I didn't hear that. Okay.
3: Yeah. Man, it's another reminder, man. Life's fragile.
4: Yes,
3: you never know. I was just reading Ecclesiastes, you know, thinking about death is wise. People don't like to do it, but it is wise. Okay, more on that later. Kamala Harris giving a rousing speech to the WNBA. I can't wait to hear it.
4: Oh, gosh.
3: And around
4: oh,
3: what's your story? Coming up.

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3: ABC News, I'm Dave Packer. CENTCOM calls it swift punishment. The U.S. launching new airstrikes against Iran after the deaths of two U.S. service members in an Iranian attack last night.
4: As we're seeing both sides escalate the scope and the intensity of these strikes, ABC News is learning more about what's happening inside Iran. A family tells us 12 young Iranian men who were detained in connection with those mass protests back in January could soon be executed. Human rights groups said they were convicted in sham trials.
3: ABC's Marcus Moore. The wildfires roaring through parts of Minnesota and Canada are still pumping out that smoke that's drifting across much of the country, a dozen states. Washington, D.C., and New York have the worst air quality among major cities around the world. New warnings about the parasitic illness now linked to shredded iceberg lettuce. Now the FDA reporting that a sample of shredded iceberg supplied by Taylor Farms, which is not part of the current recall, has tested positive for the parasite. This is ABC News.
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12: News Talk 850 WFTL weather forecast for your Sunday. Expect some showers, 50% chance of rain with a high of 91 and a low of 76. And as we kick off a fresh work week on Monday, more rain in the forecast, thunderstorms, about a 50% chance with a high of 91 and a low of 78. That's your weather. 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

0: The Markley Van Camp and Robbins Show. Jamie Markley, David Van Camp, Scott Robbins. Okay, David. So we're talking about 2 years ago, it was Butler.
1: Yeah. Donald Trump came within less than an inch of being murdered on the stage at a rally. And so he talked about it a little bit on Fox News this morning about how that chart on illegal immigration that he put up, mm-hmm. I mean, it saved his life.
0: Yeah, because it made him look, right?
1: Yeah.
0: Yeah, it's true.
2: God was with me. I turned my head to show a chart, and a chart that I never show on the right-hand side, but this time I did, and a chart that I don't even use that much. I use it probably 1 in 10 times at the rallies. But it's always on my left, and this time it was on my right. I looked to the right instead. If I looked to the left, I wouldn't be talking to you right now. So many amazing things. And the chart is always at the end of the speech. And I just put it at the beginning because it was appropriate. You know, sometimes I'll start out, and I won't be reading a lot of things because it makes it much more interesting. I think that's what people like it. Yeah. But I just said I'm going to put it up. It just felt good. Yeah. It felt right. You know, I speak the way I feel. And it felt right. And the chart, I said, let's talk about the chart. And I look over to the right as it's coming down. And I said, wow, what was that?
3: Wow.
2: I said, it's either the biggest, most violent mosquito in history, or I just got shot. It was one of the two things.
4: Yeah, because you wouldn't expect it, right?
0: Yeah. Well,
4: I mean, it would be like, what was that?
1: Yeah.
4: You know?
0: Yeah. That's the way he put his hand up. Like, what was
4: that?
0: Yeah,
4: what was that?
0: Yeah.
1: Well, I also think it's there. You know, there's a lot of angles to this. Of course, the mystery surrounding the gunman. How was he able to get up there? Why was nobody perched up there for security? You know, we've got a new Inspector General report where there were 100 radio calls to the Secret Service that didn't get through because they were on two different systems. Mm-hmm. I mean, it just a lot of things really went wrong that day, or did they? You know, there's always that question about how this all lined up. But the thing that I keep going back to, and this is just the way my brain works, is how ironic it is that Biden's border crisis actually saved Donald Trump's life.
0: In some sort of way. Yeah.
4: You know, I never thought about that before, but you're right.
1: Yes.
4: Yeah. Yeah.
0: And the Secret Service, my gosh, all the missteps. It's just crazy. And you know, when he was talking about, you know, God was with me that day. What's her name that wrote the book? She's a reporter. Zito. No.
1: Oh, Selena?
0: Yes.
1: Yeah.
0: She talked about, I heard her in an interview talking about how she had known Trump for years. He was different after that.
1: Yeah.
0: And I remember, you know, certainly in the months after, you heard Trump talk about God more than you ever heard him talk about God before. It had a profound impact on him. And I'm thinking about that because that was 2 years ago. And this was like more than 10 years ago. I joined a few other friends. It was like a small group of Christian people. They were doing this thing together, and it was 2 years. And like once a quarter, you'd get together for the weekend. And you were really encouraged, no phones, nothing else, because it's a lot of it's just you alone with the Lord and praying and reflecting and trying to figure out sort of what's your purpose in life. And man, when you have no phone, and it's a weird experience. It can be really, really good, but it can be terrifying because you're thinking about all the mistakes you've made throughout your life, right? Well, the one thing the leader had said at the very beginning, this is going to go for 2 years. It's going to be amazing to you.

0: all the things that happen in 2 years' time. Mm. Things that you can't see coming.
1: Right.
0: Coming in the future.
1: Mm-hmm.
0: And I just, you know, I kind of put that away like, yeah, it'll be interesting to see what happens. And it wasn't that long after that, Robin, you had your heart attacks.
1: Yeah.
0: And David and I are left scrambling, like, what are we going to do? We thought the show was over.
1: Yeah.
0: We thought it was done. And I'm like, oh, so that was the big life-altering change that I didn't see coming. Wow.
1: Oh, none of us did. I didn't either.
0: But then to see where it's ended up now, and you're back with the show, and it's just, the whole thing's kind of amazing to me. But at the same time, with this shooting at Butler, someone saying surviving is like violence? Who said that?
2: Just a flashback to Jen Psaki talking about it on MSNBC, because there was this desperate play, and I think it was because they realized, a lot of people in left-wing media realized, okay, Donald Trump very likely just won the election on this alone.
0: Oh, right.
2: And so they're trying to spin this in any way, shape, or form. And Jen Psaki at the time is like, well, did Trump really have to stand up and say fight? That's bad.
0: I forgot about this. Roll that.
3: They're trying to change the subject. Yep. And you hear this fight, fight, fight chant, mm-hmm. which you heard Trump do right after the shooting in Butler. We saw that once again on Truth Social. That does scare me a little bit.
4: Yeah.
3: How do you feel about that?
4: So I have to say, that is
2: Elizabeth
4: a
2: Warren.
4: Very, very different kind of approach, not just to politics, but to democracy, and one that ultimately does put our democracy at risk, puts us all at risk.
0: These people are clowns.
2: I think what puts democracy at risk, I mean, in the context of the conversation, is somebody trying to murder a presidential candidate.
0: Yeah.
2: That's a pretty big threat to democracy.
1: You know what else puts the democracy at risk?
2: What's that?
0: What?
1: Putting your nominee up that no one voted for.
2: Oh, yeah, that too.
1: That could be a threat to democracy.
0: Man,
1: these people are just insane.
0: Oh, yeah.
1: I hear that, I still get pissed off, and it was years ago.
0: Two.
1: Well, I know, but it's like crazy, right?
0: Wasn't that long ago.
1: I know.
0: Yeah, I know. I know what you're saying. All right, it's that time. We do it a couple of times a day. Go around the table. It may not be the biggest story out there, but it caught your attention. You want to bring it in. David, today, what's your story?
2: Well, speaking of the person who was airdropped into the 2024 presidential election, Kamala Harris. She attended a WNBA game and gave a rousing locker room speech to one of the teams.
0: Okay, I saw this on social media, and I'm like, okay, David's going to have it, I know. So I'm just going to wait and enjoy it at the time. So I haven't heard it yet. I know you have, Scott.
1: Yeah.
0: Okay, go ahead and roll it.
5: And you are having an incredible impact. I travel our country. Young girls, boys, people of every gender, background, race, watch the W.
6: Yeah.
5: And understand.
0: No, they don't.
5: How inspiring it is. So keep doing what you're doing. You guys are impacting people who you may never meet, people who may never know your names or mine, but they are aware of what you are doing, and it is giving them a sense of their value and their dignity and what they have a right to expect from this world. So congratulations on this game, but congratulations as much as anything else for the path you guys are charting. It is extraordinary to watch.
1: I'll take platitudes for 1,000.
2: They'll never know your name or mine, but they're all watching the WNBA, and
1: that's
2: they're all
1: right.
2: Inspired by you.
1: Yes, they are. Yes, they are. Just
0: and she talks to them like they're children.
1: Just, dude, it's the same every time. It just depends on who it is, whether it's Girl Scouts or WNBA or...
0: Well, first of all, not everyone is watching, okay? They're not. Sorry, I know the ratings are up, especially when, you know, Indiana plays. However, not everyone's watching, but okay, have your fun. But then this part of, and it's inspiring and what you're doing, they show up for work. They play basketball for a living.
1: Yeah.
0: That's what they've been doing for years. It's not quite as good as when she actually showed up for the college basketball team, her alma mater, mm-hmm. who just got their guts ripped out on national TV in the NCAA tournament, and she's talking to them like they're children.
5: You hustled out there. You are smart. You are disciplined.
0: You are smart. I don't know, man. 17 turnovers? But hey, whatever.
1: Gonna hang your artwork on my refrigerator. Get home.
0: Not only that, she was so proud, okay, that the team didn't walk off the court with 5 minutes left to go in the game, even though it was decided.
5: And you know, that's what it's about, right? Until the last minute. You guys did that. You didn't stop until the last second. You did not stop. And that is so inspiring.
0: So inspired that they didn't walk off and leave and just head to the showers with 5 minutes to go. We got no chance.
2: And I know that it's March, but I really love your macaroni art Christmas ornament that you're giving me.
0: Yes.
1: Thank you.
0: This is another clip. Oh, yeah. She's like, this team. Yeah, I know. We're all sitting here.
5: You know, I was at Howard back in the day where we were just happy that there was a game. Much less getting to this place. Right? Oh. And I see Bison literally all over the world. And we've been talking about you, this team. You all, this team.
0: Yeah, I know. This team. We made it to the tournament.
1: Whose team was it? Whose team?
0: Get it.
1: Jeez. Oh,
0: God. And our hearts are broken because we just got our asses kicked.
2: Hey, but.
0: And now I got to listen to you cackle.
2: Look on the bright side.
0: Oh, my gosh.
2: Look on the bright side.
0: This Get out of here.
2: This team has always kind of sucked. So, hey.
0: Would you leave?
1: Right. Right.
0: Right?
2: All right, Scotty, what do you got for your story?
1: Oh, man, I don't know if you were up to see the end of it, but there was a NASCAR race that ended 3 o'clock this morning.
0: Really?
1: Yes. In Atlanta. It was the, the Quaker State 400. And there was a rain delay. The race, I hate races. I'm not a racing guy necessarily. I'll watch occasionally because I kind of like it.
0: You used to go to Indy all the time.
1: I used to go to Indy all the time. So I follow racing, but I'm not the big racing guy, right? But I hated races that started 7 o'clock at night. It should never start at 7 o'clock at night. Nobody wants to drive home at 11 after going to a race. It doesn't happen, right? So they start this thing at 7. There's this long rain delay. They don't call it. They just have the delay.
0: Okay.
1: So by the time they come out and get the track done, they take that big heater thing, whatever it is, that mover goes through there and dries the track off, right? So that's done. So they get the race restarted. It ends at 3 a.m. Ryan Blaney's your winner, by the way.
0: Well, sometimes it happens. I mean, there's a rain delay in other sports, and you just go.
1: What baseball game has gone 4 hours with a rain delay?
0: It happens sometimes. It used to be extra innings and games wouldn't.
1: Well, extra innings you can see. I can understand that. But I don't know. Rain delays. You got to call it, man. Well, you got to call it. You can't. Extra innings is extra innings. You keep the game goes on. Yes.
0: Okay.
1: But when it's raining and you got to sit through the rain, it's 4 hours. They call it in baseball. It's called.
0: There was a 2.5 hour rain delay in St. Louis the other night.
1: Yeah, 2.5 hours. Yes, not four.
0: Okay. There's no arguing with Scott on this. There's no bringing up another point. You let the rage monster rage. You're right, Scott. It's ridiculous.
1: There is no NASCAR race that needs to end at 3 a.m.
0: Agreed. Stupid.
1: On a Monday morning.
0: Terrible sport.
1: I didn't say it was terrible sport.
0: Okay. Terrible decision to have.
1: Bad rain. Yes.
0: Okay.
1: Yeah.
0: Got it.
1: Thanks for agreeing with me.
0: No problem.
1: I appreciate it.
0: Today, for my story, is Embrace Your Geekness Day. I don't even know what that means. I had to look it up. It invites enthusiasts to proudly showcase their passions every July 13th. Whether your heart belongs to sci-fi, fantasy, gaming, or comics, this is your moment to shine. Dust off that cosplay. Dive into a new graphic novel or host a themed movie marathon with friends.
1: You don't have any.
0: Would this be like the collectors of the Funko Pops? Would this?
1: No.
0: No, that's not a thing. They don't do that?
1: Organized meetings that I'm aware of. And if there were, I wouldn't go to them.
0: No. Okay.
1: Well, unless there was a rain delay, and then they held it at 3 o'clock in the morning.
2: Longest baseball rain delay, 7 hours and 23 minutes.
1: That I'm not surprised.
0: Oh, guess what? A party bus driver got drunk. Uh-oh. Nimrod's in the news in just a few. And a news update next.

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0: The Markley, Van Camp, and Robin Show. I don't know if you're suffering this summer, maybe like you have in the past when you're exhausted because you're spending half the night kicking off the covers, you're hot, you're sweaty, you're flipping the pillow over, just trying to find a cool spot. 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
0: News update, David Van Camp.
1: Democrat Senator Alyssa Slotkin is the latest Democrat to say the quiet part out loud. Hey, if you pass the Save America Act, that'd make it really hard for any Democrat in any state to win any election. Wow.
0: So we need illegals voting.
1: Right. Or
0: yes. And dead people.
1: Yeah, people who can't prove that they're citizens of the United States of America. We can just look the other way. But it's rare, but it's existential.
0: Right. Okay. Got it. All right. And with that, we go to Nimrod.
3: When the going gets tough.
4: Damn it, this is too hard.
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4: I love the poorly educated.
0: All right. Nimrod's in the News. We go to North Carolina. It's party bus time.
1: Yay.
0: What's the great thing about a party bus, you know, back in the day, is you got a designated driver. You don't have to worry about it.
2: True.
0: A lot of times it's bachelor parties, whatever. Well, a party bus flew out of control and ran into three vehicles the other night before crashing into a house. Apparently, the driver joined the party. That was 58-year-old Gary Kurse. Police say he'd been driving while under the influence and with a revoked license.
1: Oh, gosh.
0: Why would the guy have a revoked license?
2: Yeah, why?
0: A DWI.
2: Oh, God.
0: See? Well, check this. DWI... And just 2 weeks ago, he was cited for hit and run. I'll drive the party bus.
2: Yeah, why not?
0: Okay, Gary's got it.
2: Yeah.
0: No problem.
2: It works cheap.
1: Small business owner who's just trying to get his life back in order.
0: Thankfully, no one seriously hurt. There was one person taken to the hospital, non-life-threatening injuries. So Gary, facing a slew of charges, including DWI, reckless driving, two counts of injury to real property, and felony injury to utility wires.
1: Huh.
2: Felony injury to utility wires.
1: Utility wires had rights.
2: Man, they sure did.
0: But he crashed into the house.
2: Oh, God.
0: That was, you know, the last part after it was hit three other vehicles. Yes. And again, earlier in April, DWI and hit and run, and now this one, and that is Nimrod's in the News.

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9: From ABC News, I'm Dave Packer. U.S. Central Command announcing this evening that the U.S. launched another round of strikes against Iran. CENTCOM calls it swift punishment.
10: New American casualties in the war in Iran. CENTCOM saying two American service members have been killed and another is missing after Iran launched a drone and missile attack in Jordan. Video circulating online appears to show multiple projectiles raining down from the night sky. Several appearing to hit the Mufawak Salty Air Base in Jordan, which houses U.S. personnel. Four injured service members were evacuated to Jordanian hospitals and later released. Several others suffered minor injuries and have returned to duty.
9: ABC's Marcus Moore. A national day of action over recent shootings involving ICE agents in Texas and Maine. ABC's Tom George at the rally today in downtown Raleigh, North Carolina.
11: These are demonstrations that are happening around the country, not just here in Raleigh, in response to those latest shootings by ICE, one in Texas and one in Maine. Now, this is something that we have heard about multiple times, concerns about how ICE has conducted itself during the Trump administration so far.
9: New warnings about the parasitic illness now linked to shredded iceberg lettuce. ABC's Ike Ajachi.
12: That shredded iceberg lettuce recall went out to 27 states, from Connecticut to Texas to Wisconsin. The full recall covers roughly 36 items: bagged iceberg salads, shredded and chopped lettuce, and lettuce romaine blends sold to restaurants and stores with use-by dates running into early August. The company is telling anyone who has it, throw it out.
9: And now the FDA reporting that a sample of shredded iceberg lettuce supplied by Taylor Farms, which was not part of the current recall, has tested positive for the parasite. Dangerous severe weather, storms, flash flooding in the Northeast. Those storms also disrupting air travel with more than 1,000 flights canceled, but it could bring some relief to those suffocating from that smoke from Canadian wildfires. You're listening to ABC News.
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9: President Trump is focusing on election integrity with nearly 100 days left before voters head to the polls for the midterms. And he won a temporary victory in efforts to restrict voting by mail.
15: A three-judge appeals court panel in D.C. pausing a lower court order that blocked the Postal Service from moving forward with plans to only deliver mail-in ballots to approved voters on lists submitted by states. But that rule still held up in federal court in Massachusetts.
9: ABC's Stephen Portnoy in Washington. Texas Governor Greg Abbott issuing a major disaster declaration after days of rain and deadly flash flooding. Cleanup now underway.
16: Texas Hill Country getting hit yet again. You may remember the devastating flooding in Kerrville last year around July 4th. It killed more than 100 people, including more than a dozen children from Camp Mystic. The governor saying that incident made them more prepared this time around. And now that cleanup begins, officials warning residents to be cautious. The rain has moved out, but the flood threat remains.
9: ABC's Jacqueline Lee. And millions will be watching to see if European champions Spain and its 19-year-old phenom Lamine Yamal can knock off defending champion Argentina and soccer icon Lionel Messi in the final. Ticket prices for tomorrow's match are sky high, with resale tickets starting at $8,900, putting it on track to the most expensive sporting event ever. And for the first time, the final will have a halftime show featuring some of the biggest names in music, Shakira, Madonna, BTS, and more. Dave Packer, ABC News.
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20: News Talk 850 WFTL weather forecast for your Sunday. Expect some showers, 50% chance of rain with a high of 91 and a low of 76. And as we kick off a fresh work week on Monday, more rain in the forecast, thunderstorms, about a 50% chance with a high of 91 and a low of 78. That's your weather. 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
27: Uh-huh.
26: A lot to get to today. National Nude Day. I'm glad you wore clothes. Thank you. Appreciate it, Scott.
27: Well.
26: Extra effort.
27: I also, kudos to you for doing the same.
26: Well, yes. Well, you threatened to not.
27: Well, I know. And then I realized I can't even stand to look at myself naked, let alone have anybody else do it.
26: So. Well, let's just get right to one of the big stories out there, and that would be an ICE shooting in Maine.
28: Yes. And we don't have body cam footage of it. I saw a brief video of before the actual shooting, where a guy in a Prius is basically dragging a cop behind him as he's doing, like, very, very slow donuts. And then apparently the car got aimed at an ICE officer. And they opened fire because you're not allowed to run over cops with your car.
26: Correct.
28: But this is now national outrage. We need, you know, a full investigation. Fine, do the investigation. I think every police-involved shooting should you know, just make sure that everything was done on the up and up. That's great. But of course, you know, the outrage machine kicked into overdrive. You had Democrat Representative Seth Moulton. He got on the internet to be a tough guy in reaction to the ICE shooting.
0: Okay.
1: If you don't think this is f***ed up, you don't know what it means to be an American. And every one of us should be angry right now in this moment and willing to stand up for our values. The values that have always made this country great. And anyone who's just letting these MAGA autocrats get away with this needs to fight or get out of the way. It's time for us to stop this. So if you're on your way to Maine right now...
0: If you try to use your car to take out an officer, you're going to get shot.
28: Yeah.
27: I would say if you try to use your car to take out anyone,
0: yeah,
27: it's probably not a good thing.
0: So what is he talking about?
27: I don't know.
0: Okay.
1: If you're on your way to Maine right now, thank you. If you're standing up and fighting in your community, thank you. If you're doing everything you can to protect our values, thank you. But if you're someone who can do more, then we need to do more. We need to do more right now. Because lives are on the line. Lives are getting lost. Because what?
0: Is this a call for all the people that are paid protesters?
27: Yep.
0: To now go to Maine, basically?
27: Much,
0: all you people. Because what? You have no lives? You don't have jobs?
27: Yes.
0: Or families?
27: That is their job.
0: Okay, go ahead.
1: Because what? He used his Prius as a weapon at 2.5 miles an hour? That's just an excuse to shoot somebody. That's what's going on. These thugs want an excuse to shoot someone like they're patrolling the Warsaw Ghetto in 1941.
27: Oh, God.
1: That's bull, and it needs to stop.
0: Oh, my gosh. Yeah, okay, the paid actor routine is going over the edge.

0: there. That's irresponsible.
1: Well, yeah, he's acting like cars don't have accelerators.
0: No kidding.
2: Yeah, what is the acceptable miles per hour to run someone over? Right. Is 2.3 not quite long enough or big enough?
1: I mean, do you have to go over 5 miles an hour before
2: I don't know what it is,
1: it becomes
2: David.
1: A threat?
2: Can we look into that?
0: How about let's hear from an actual witness that saw it? That would be good. How about that?
3: So I looked and I was watching, and the ICE agent was yelling and drew his weapon, and he kept yelling and yelling and warning the person driving, which is when the car was put into drive and was trying to hit the ICE officer. And he fired, I would say, probably 4 shots at him. And then by that time, I was also through, you know, the intersection, so I just heard the popping. But I did see him draw his gun at the windshield. So then the car, you could see the car in the back, like, rolling down the street afterwards.
0: Yeah. You can't use your car to go after someone, especially if they have a gun out saying stop.
1: Yeah.
0: What do you think is going to happen? Does anyone want to see anyone die? No, not as far as I know. Most reasonable people don't. Mm-hmm. But at the same time, that's common sense.
1: Yes.
0: I don't understand it.
4: I don't either. That's a tough one.
0: Yeah, no kidding, man. I mean, it is. And here we go with the outrage, and on it goes. Mm-hmm. You know, and ICE is, you know, they're just looking to kill people.
1: Oh, yeah.
0: Really?
1: Well, Chuck Schumer, man, he was full of hot air today when he was calling for a full investigation into this. And I mean that sincerely, just full of hot air.
5: We need a complete investigation that's independent. Now, on Iran and the NDAA, when all the Trump administration...
0: Oh, my gosh.
1: I think Chuck Schumer broke in.
0: He just ripped.
1: Yeah, he did.
4: Touch cloth on that one.
5: Now, on Iran and the NDAA, when all the...
0: You get older, you can't control it. That's what they say.
4: Man, you got to duck walk that thing away from the crowd. Oh, dude.
0: Oh, my gosh.
4: Man.
0: Yeah, it might be time to retire, Chuck.
1: Breaking news, yes.
0: Yeah, no kidding.
4: Should have just put his hand up afterwards. Yep.
0: Yeah.
1: That was me.
4: That was me.
1: Sorry, everybody. I just crop dusted in the Senate.
0: Yeah, no kidding.
4: Had brand cereal today for breakfast.
0: Oh, boy. Jeez. Okay. Let's just get to the news out there. Man. We've heard from the Democratic Socialists of America co-chair.
1: Yes. And yeah, he's doing this interview because the Democratic Socialists of America have been winning Democrat primaries all over the place. And, you know, it's funny because a lot of news media is still bristling when you call them communists. They're like, well, they're Democratic Socialists. And they that's different from socialism. And it's certainly different from communism. It's like, oh, please. We all know the game that you're playing right now.
0: But it's healthcare instead of abortion, instead of just saying killing babies.
1: Right. Mm-hmm. This is the DSA co-chair, Ashiq Sadiq, on C-SPAN saying, yeah, the government should be in charge of things like groceries and gas.
0: Ashiq Sadiq.
4: Sounds like a WWE guy, doesn't it?
0: It does. Yeah. All right, roll it.
6: We think the basic necessities of life should be run as public goods and not for private profits. And that is really resonating. People want fighters. People want fighters against the rise of fascism in this country.
0: Oh, my gosh.
6: And that's not what the promise of America is, that most Americans want. So we're all over the country, our members of DSA are talking about this with our neighbors, and we're united by a commitment to organizing around the values, politics, and policies that resonate with working class people. And that's what we're doing. We're showing that class politics is what's always been the case in the United States, but it's been for the ruling class and their politics. But we want a working class politics for everybody.
0: You always have to disguise it as something different.
1: Oh, for sure.
0: That's what's always been done. Because if you tell them what you're exactly about, no one would go for it.
4: Mm-hmm. Because it doesn't work.
0: Well, no.
4: It's never worked.
0: No.
4: Well, ever,
0: no.
4: Ever.
1: That basic necessity should be run as a public good, like grocery stores. Yeah, how did that work out in Venezuela?
4: Yes.
0: No kidding. And you saw the stats as far as a lot of the people that support this are rich white liberals.
1: Mm-hmm.
0: Or you also have, you know, it's not just all rich white people. There are some poor white people, too, that just don't want to work. They want things given to them. There's that part of it, too. But as far as the supporters and some of the people that are running for these offices, that's where they come from.
1: Yes.
0: It's like the rich kids that hate capitalism.
1: Yep. The phrase that I've seen is downwardly mobile trust fund kids.
0: Yes.
1: Basically, people who aren't going to take the trust fund and build something bigger with it, or an inheritance or a gift from their parents, like some other wealthy people have done before. No, they're just going to sit on it, and then they feel useless, and so they find a way of feeling useful, and then that it translates into socialist politics.
0: And here we are. Yes. Okay. Now, you have some sort of hilarious piece of audio, David.
1: Yeah. So, in Michigan, Democrat Representative Haley Stevens is running for the U.S. Senate against that, fake physician guy who's also a left-wing Islamist. And she's flailing right now because she's not getting any traction, really, and it's mostly her own fault. And some of this is visual, I'll admit, because she comes across as Chris Farley in the van down by the river sort of thing. She's got the hand motions and everything as she's leaning in, trying to like rally the troops here with this speech.
0: Okay, roll it.
7: I am going to be working on our behalf. I am going to be telling the stories on our behalf. And you better believe I'm going to be doing it with a little bit of joy, a little bit of enthusiasm, a little bit of energy, and a little bit of stick it to them. Because that's the Michigan way.
1: That sounds like a cartoon character.
0: It does. Oh, gosh.
2: I was thinking she's the lovable older lady who runs the diner in town.
1: She's an extra from Paw Patrol. Or
2: right, exactly. It's so weird.
1: I'm down. We're going to take down Mayor Hundinger once and for all.
0: Oh, my gosh, man. Whoa. Yeah, the party is in a sad space right now. And gosh darn it, people like you. At least that's what we're going to tell you. Just keep at it. Rise again, little fighter. Oh, yeah, there's a lot of socialists we'll be hearing from today as far as clips. It's a lot of fun. And the five stories we're watching today, straight ahead.

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0: The Markley, Van Camp, and Robbins Show. Jamie Markley, David Van Camp, Scott Robbins, and now the five stories we're watching today.
1: One, two, three, four, five.
2: All right, number five. Federal and state health officials are investigating whether Taco Bell played a role in one of the largest U.S. outbreaks of that parasite that's causing explosive diarrhea.
0: Michigan getting hit hard.
2: Yeah. It's a messy situation for sure.
3: Oh, God.
2: Number four, yeah. Lindsey Graham's sister, Darlene, will be sworn in today as the interim U.S. Senator representing South Carolina to finish out the remainder of his term. The election's coming up. Number three, President Trump is planning a primetime address to the nation on Thursday night. Reportedly, this has to do with foreign interference in the 2020 election. We'll see what comes out of that.
0: Wow. Do you think everything, like all the news from Georgia over the last couple of months, is going to lead into this? Is that part of it?
2: I think so. That's kind of what it sounds like.
3: Sounds
2: yeah.
3: like it.
0: Wow.
2: Boy, John Ossoff and Senator Raphael Warnock out of Georgia, they're very defensive right now.
0: I bet.
2: All right, we'll see what happens, though. Number two, U.S. inflation fell 0.4% month over month. According to the latest report, that's the largest drop in 6 years, mostly because of a drop in the cost of gas. Year over year, though, inflation is 3.5%, a little bit lower than economists expected. And number one, Iranian forces struck three commercial vessels overnight, including two tankers hit by cruise missiles, as a U.S. blockade is set to take effect.
0: And then here we'll see what happens. Yeah, I think it's on this time. Do you see another ceasefire happening? After everything else that's talked about,
2: it's hard to envision.
3: Possible, it's possible, but not probable.
0: I mean, every time Trump said it again, it's like, okay, we say again, we're all in agreement on the deal, and then it's an hour later. Well, you got to make changes to the deal.
2: Yeah,
0: and on it goes. It is tiring after a while.
2: Yeah, it is.
0: By the way, did you hear what Trump said about Obama when it comes to Iran?
2: No.
0: Oh, man.
3: Missed that.
0: If you haven't heard it, I'll just roll it out for you and then get the reaction.
4: But if you look for 47 years, they've been tapping people along presidents. Every president got tapped along, didn't do anything, and they became more and more powerful. This should have been done 47 years ago. Shouldn't have been allowed to start. But Clinton let him go, and Bush let him go. Everybody let him go, and Obama was the worst of all because Obama actually went to their side. Obama, because, you know, he's a... Well, let's leave that for another time. He was terrible. And he allowed Iran to, but he gave them $1.7 billion in cash, in green cash, put in.
0: All right, before we get to the rest of the cash thing, you know, he went to their side, whatever.
2: Yeah.
0: It's funny to me, because I remember being on the air at the time, and Scott, I think you were in the hospital. But I remember saying, Is Obama working against the United States?
2: Right.
0: How is this good for us at all? It doesn't make any sense. It's just crazy. But anyway, yeah, as far as Obama giving him the cash, he loves to talk about this.
2: Oh, yeah, he does.
0: Here you go.
4: $7 billion in cash, in green cash, put in satchels in an airplane and brought to Tehran. $1.7 billion. Do you know what that is? Did you ever see $1 million in cash? This is $1.7 billion. It took up an entire Boeing 757, and they flew it to Tehran, and they gave it to people that were waiting at a plane. Can you imagine these people? They never saw money, and now all of a sudden they've got $1.7 billion in cash, and he gave them hundreds of billions of dollars in cash and everything else, and he went to their side. And because of that, they became much more powerful because of Obama. And yeah. Biden, who was the vice president, but he probably had nothing to say because he was not such a stupid person.
3: I like the way he starts off with the Obama. He's not going to do anything. And by the time we get down the road, about 30 seconds, it's back to Obama.
0: Yes.
3: Just like that.
0: Yes.
3: Wow.
0: All part of it.
3: Well, that was a tour de force, wasn't it?
0: Of course. If you didn't hear it, I knew you'd want to hear it.
3: Oh,
0: so there
3: yeah,
0: you go.
3: Definitely.
0: Don't know if you saw this stat. More than half of Americans are posting less on social media.
3: Really?
0: Yes.
3: I can see that.
0: Why is that?
3: Kind of a novelty thing. I think it wears off after a while.
0: Okay.
3: Or people are just exhausted by what they're seeing.
0: Okay.
3: They don't want to participate anymore.
0: Now, personally, you're not posting less, are you?
3: No, not less. About the same.
0: Okay. been consistent for a long time.
3: No more or less, no.
0: Okay. More than half say they're posting less than they did 5 years ago. And other people are saying, well, I'm just more selective about what I'm going to share. So they ask people, okay, what's the biggest reason why? Political arguments.
3: Yeah.
0: What people mention before anything else.
3: Yep.
0: It happens all the time. And then endless doom scrolling. Yep. So that's why you post less?
2: I guess maybe just putting down the phone a little bit more.
0: Yeah.
3: Just don't want to be involved at all.
0: Yeah. That makes sense. And then concerns about privacy. Yeah, that's happening more and more.
2: Yeah. Mm-hmm.
0: Then they ask younger adults, do you feel the pressure to post? Gen Z most likely. Mm-hmm. So yeah, it's just become exhausting. And, you know, I talk to different people, you know, depending on how old their kids are, it's like it's this crazy new world. You know, like it used to be, if you were going to go to prom, you ask somebody. You could ask on the phone. Oh, my gosh, you can't ask a prom date on the phone.
2: You'd have the promposal.
0: It's got to be something worthy.
3: It's extravagant, yeah.
0: It, the whole thing.
3: Yeah.
0: You know, people feel all the pressure from that sort of thing. Or you're going on vacation. And, you know, sometimes it's a family vacation. You got a 16-year-old. And you just want a quick family photo. No, well, the lighting's got to be right. Oh, no. We got to have this in the background. Right. It's like you're not just living in the moment.
2: Yeah, I really hate that. I like vacation photos and all that, but sure. I hate it when it's like everybody's got to stop and pose and get everything. It's like, hey, man, we're not at Sears, all right? We're not getting the family Christmas photo done.
3: Right, exactly.
0: This is the Markley Van Camp and Robin Show.
3: Or the thing with, you know, Stephanie's getting married someday, so we're all having a big someday. She's going to get married to gathering in Vegas. You know, or what? What is this?
0: I just heard the other day of a woman that is having a destination birthday party.
3: Yeah.
0: In a bigger city.
3: Yes.
0: And you're like, okay, what is it, like a milestone 30? No, 27.
3: Yeah, 27. Yeah, right, exactly. Because? Everything is this thing, right?
0: Yeah.
3: Yeah.
2: Like, okay, you're going to outlive Jimi Hendrix? So,
3: right.
0: Yes. And Janice. And Jim Morrison. And Kurt Cobain. 27. It's a mother.
2: There you go. That is a big milestone.
0: There you go.
3: You got 28 should be the one.
0: Yeah, I have great news for Americans. I'm not joking. Great news. I'll explain and around it. What's your story coming up?
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8: ABC News, I'm Dave Packer. U.S. Central Command announcing this evening that the U.S. launched another round of strikes against Iran. CENTCOM calls it swift punishment after an Iranian attack on Jordan killed 2 U.S. service members and left a 3rd missing. A national day of action over recent shootings involving ICE agents in Texas and Maine. ABC's Tom George at the rally today in downtown Raleigh, North Carolina.
9: These are demonstrations that are happening around the country, not just here in Raleigh, in response to those latest shootings by ICE, one in Texas and one in Maine. Now, this is something that we have heard about multiple times, concerns about how ICE has conducted itself during the Trump administration so far.
8: Dangerous severe storms and flash flooding in the Northeast, those storms disrupting air travel, more than 1,000 flights canceled. Influencer brothers Andrew and Tristan Tate arrested today in Miami as British authorities seek their extradition on rape and sex trafficking charges. This is ABC News.
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16: News Talk 850 WFTL weather forecast for your Sunday. Expect some showers, 50% chance of rain with a high of 91 and a low of 76. And as we kick off a fresh work week on Monday, more rain in the forecast, thunderstorms, about a 50% chance with a high of 91 and a low of 78. That's your weather. News Talk 850 WFTL.
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18: Heroin use and heroin-related overdose deaths are increasing among people from all walks of life in the United States. Most people are using it with other drugs, especially

0: The Markley, Van Camp, and Robbins Show. I'm Jamie Markley, the Gen Xer. David Van Camp is the millennial and the sexy boomer. That's Scott Robbins. Mm-hmm. Okay, so abolishing the Senate is not extreme, said who? Your mic's off, dude.
1: The Democratic Socialists of America, who also tried to silence my voice as an anti-communist. They've been winning Democrat primaries all over the place, and they want to destroy America as we know it. The co-chair, Ashiq Sadiq, admitted it during an interview on C-SPAN, and part of this involves doing away with the United States Senate.
0: Okay.
2: We just don't see the point of the Senate. Historically, it was meant to serve very wealthy people who owned a lot of land, and that's still a system that we have today, and it's something we would change. We would expand what the House of Representatives does and make it more actually representative of people who live in this country.
3: So would you like to abolish the Senate?
2: That's part of our platform, and we don't think that's extreme. We think it's a change that would help make this country more democratic.
0: Abolishing the Senate extreme? What?
1: No, not extreme.
0: No, not? That's very mainstream. Yes. What the hell was that?
1: Well, the other thing...
0: Ashiq Bashiq or Mashiq or whatever.
1: Le Sheik Seyfried.
0: Yeah, Sheik Seyfried. Yeah. 70s reference. I was going to go with the Iron Sheik Falik or whatever his name is. Yes.
1: Well, no,
0: the 80s reference, yes.
1: The thing you also have to remember is that not only are these communists out there pushing dangerous people, but they're also idiots. Because they just think, somehow we're going to be able to abolish the Senate. No, you're just not going to without throwing out the entire Constitution.
0: Yeah, but they read about it in university, and they're smarter than everybody else.
1: Right.
0: They never tell you what happens after that.
1: Right.
0: What happens after that?
1: Well, communists.
0: You abolish the Senate, then what?
1: Yeah.
0: There are some people I've talked to that are seriously nervous about how many people are voting for socialists.
4: Well, they should be. I am.
0: Yeah. I know.
4: I mean, it's the creep, man.
0: Yes.
4: But it's been accelerated.
0: Along with the Islamification of different parts of America. Yeah. People are very nervous. I'm going to tell you something to be happy about.
4: Okay, let's do it.
0: You ready?
4: Yep.
0: I happen to read this piece from Victor Davis Hanson from the Hoover Institute.
4: I like him.
0: He's always, like, to me, whether you call him an uncle, grandfatherly figure, fatherly figure, whatever, he's wise. And he wrote this piece, and after reading it, I'm like, we should be feeling good. If you're in the news cycle all the time, it can get depressing. There's no doubt about it.
4: Mm-hmm.
0: But he writes, with a whimper rather than a bang, the world has become a different place than it was in January of 2021 when Donald Trump left office. Almost everything we're told about the global status quo is mistaken, largely because critics focus on what Trump says rather than what he does. And he goes into that a little bit, you know, just Trump tweets, people freak out all the time. People don't understand the whole art of the deal when it comes to Trump. But he said, we're not bogged down in a forever war with Iran. Israel is not without friends and is more regionally dominant than at any point in its history. Radical Islam, whether in the form of the Iranian regime, Hezbollah, Hamas, or the Houthis, is at its weakest point in half a century. China is recalibrating nearly all of the assumptions it's held for the past two decades. Russia is humiliated and hemorrhaging. Latin America is more pro-American than ever before. And then he goes into each of these topics individually, just like as an example. Said in July 26, where we stand now, Latin America has swung decisively away from communism and toward Washington over the last few years. And goes into it. China is now backing away from its efforts to control the Panama Canal in the face of U.S. pressure. Venezuela is no longer a Stalinist bully exporting death and destruction to its neighbors, which is true. Almost all illegal immigration from Mexico and Latin America has abruptly ceased for the first time in history.
4: Very true.
0: And he goes into each of these topics. It's all at American greatness. He also says in a development that would have seemed surreal, Israel is providing intelligence and missile defense to the Muslim Gulf states, which are effectively fighting alongside the United States and Israel.

0: against a fellow Muslim nation.
1: Mm-hmm.
0: Hamas has been crushed. Hezbollah's once feared missile arsenal and many of its crazy leaders have largely been eliminated. The Houthis are also totally hamstrung. Russia lost its last client in the Middle East with the fall of the Assad regime. Neither China nor Russia can supply Iran by land, sea, or air, nor can either purchase its sanctioned oil. America's allies are growing stronger while the China-Russia axis grows weaker. The United States is allowing Ukraine both to manufacture Patriot missiles and to strike targets anywhere inside Russia. That hadn't happened before. And then China is sinking almost as rapidly as it once rose, burdened by a fertility rate that is just 1.0 while importing 75% of its daily oil consumption.
1: And ain't that something?
0: Yeah. Yes. 42% of its natural gas and 30% of its daily food. Its weapons exports are proving no match for Western arms. And they're scared to invade Taiwan, which everyone thought was inevitable, but they're like, this could be catastrophic if we do it at this point in history right now.
2: They don't have the monetary resources to do it. I mean, they've got money, but man, it's been one, just like an inch away from falling off the fiscal cliff for years now. And also, they're closing thousands of schools because, you know, he mentioned the birth rate. They're not producing enough children.
0: Nope. And then near the end, he writes, the booming U.S. economy now produces $31 trillion in goods and services, roughly one-third more than either the most populous European Union or China. America is pulling ahead in most of the next-generation fields of artificial intelligence, robotics, genetic engineering, and cryptocurrency. Stock market record highs. Add it all up and the picture is almost surreal. At the very moment the left insists that the United States has grown weak and isolated, America and its allies occupy a position of global preeminence not seen since the end of World War II. And I'm done reading that. I'm like, yeah.
1: Mm-hmm.
0: All right.
1: Yeah.
2: All of a sudden, you
0: feel better about that.
2: You're cranking out Born Free by Kid Rock.
0: Heck yes. Well, every once in a while, you talk about like a lot of different things. It could be within your family, the company you work for, the country you live in, the state, whatever. And you can talk about all the negative things or all the challenges that you're facing at the moment. And then someone will take a step back and say, all right, let's look at the bigger picture here of where we're at. And you can feel better about that. That was the effect that reading that piece had on me. So that was it. Just wanted to share. Do you feel better now?
1: Yes, I feel much better now. I'm ready to drag you back into the black hole in a minute, but yeah.
0: Okay.
1: Yeah.
0: All right. Well, race to the black hole. That's this segment. I don't think this segment was designed that way, but it's turning into it.
1: Kind of, yeah.
0: Well, you're looking around at all these stories. Sometimes it's not the biggest one out there, but it caught your attention. Like, I'd like to bring this in. We call it What's Your Story. David, today, what's your story?
2: This is a guy who also realized that America is pretty good. And this is a person who says he's a woman. He fled the U.S. after Trump was elected again because he's bought into this like transgenocide nonsense that's been going on. He went to the Netherlands. Now, this guy could have actually gotten a work visa, but that would take too long, and he thought he was in really dire straits, so he's there as an asylum seeker, as a refugee.
0: Okay.
2: Well, how they do things in the Netherlands is they put you in a processing center and hold you there until your application is processed. And if you're denied, which most Americans are, you get deported back to the United States.
0: Got it.
2: Well, he wound up getting placed in a notorious processing center that's mostly Middle Eastern and North African Muslim men. And this is a guy who says he's a woman. And then
1: not anymore.
2: And he talked to a news outlet about this experience.
0: Well, okay.
3: Between here and there is a bunch of Algerians and Moroccans or whoever who think that queer people should be beaten. I think that this system where you have people just living out here that are unhappy is not good.
4: Yeah.
3: Oh, it's scary. It's legitimately scary. I decided that my mental health is degrading so substantially being here that I just need to get out. And the situation that I have in the U.S. as a trans person, not good, right? But here, I will be hurt or killed.
1: Yep, you will be. Yep.
0: Yeah. Do you mean the old gays for Palestine's not working there?
2: Yeah, they don't really. You know, you talk to guys from Algeria, and most of them in these refugee camps, they don't really dig the rainbow flag stuff.
0: No, they're not going to have it.
2: Not part of their, and they don't just shake their head or complain about it being everywhere. They take action.
0: Oh, buddy.
1: Like, the waves are not good for my mental health.
2: Yeah, right. Or physical health.
1: I'm sure it wasn't. No.
0: Well, I would love to hear the conversation. Yes, I'm seeking asylum from the United States because they want to kill me. Yeah. Who's believing that outside of our country?
1: Right.
0: All right, Scotty, what do you got for your story?
1: Well, here we go. Chicago public school system teachers serve over 300,000 students, participated last weekend in a big protest against the U.S.-Israeli war in Iran, siding with the Iranian regime and the Lebanese terrorist proxy Hezbollah. The hands-off Iran and Lebanon protest, again, Chicago Public Schools Union, right? Holding this, all right? 300,000 kids they have to teach every day. For decades, the group has attacked Israeli and Western targets, and we're going to stop it. Hey, Siri, play Boom Boom Tel Aviv, said one of the signs held up by a protester, referencing the song, which calls for the killing of Jews and Israelis, including lyrics like Iranian missiles have your entire sky lit up. How does it feel to have bombs dropping on your civilians? Another sign read, hands off Iran, Lebanon, and Palestine. Stop the U.S.-Israeli war machine. And again, teachers union, big
0: Unreal,
1: rally.
0: Unreal, dude.
1: 300,000 kids they teach every day. This is it. Your union dues at work.
0: Man, oh man.
1: Yep. I don't know what's wrong.
0: When is all that nonsense going to stop?
1: I don't know.
0: Well, they just say, all right, we're done with the teachers union.
2: Well, they just need some more investments from the government, you know?
1: Yeah, they do. You're
2: just
1: right.
2: Need more funding, okay?
0: Yes. For my story, it just seemed to be instant karma for Philly fan last night with the home run derby.
1: Yeah.
0: And I like Kyle Schwarber.
1: I do, too.
0: He's in the finals against Jordan Walker, who's a St. Louis Cardinal.
1: I like him, too.
0: And Schwarber, you said you like him?
1: Yeah, I like Jordan Walker, yeah.
0: Do you like Schwarber?
1: Yeah, I like Schwarber, too.
0: Okay, David, it's really interesting to hear Scott say he likes a man that he wanted run out of Chicago for years.
1: Well,
0: and was happy when he was finally gone.
1: Much different ball player when he got out of Chicago. Much different.
2: A lot of times where you were just openly,
1: maybe it was coaching. Maybe that's what it was.
2: You were openly mocking a Schwarbomb.
1: Well, it was just ridiculous because it was...
0: It's a strikeout or a home run every time.
1: Well, that's true.
0: Isn't it still close to that?
1: Kind of. But he hits more home runs now. What's the difference?
0: We got to get rid of this guy. That's all I heard for years.
1: Yeah, I know.
0: He sucks.
1: I know.
0: Okay, anyway.
1: Nobody knows what the return was. Nobody knows.
0: Anyway, it looked like was a lock after he goes the first round. He hits 11 out of 15. And then Jordan Walker's down to his last pitch. But with this new rule, when you have one left, if you keep hitting home runs, you get another at bat and another at bat. He hits six in a row.
1: Unbelievable.
0: To win the thing.
1: Yeah.
0: And then after he wins, it was kind of cool.
4: Still booing you. What's it like to have 40,000 people boo you?
5: I was once told you don't boo nobody, so it feels pretty good.
4: That's right.
1: He's right. You don't boo nobody.
0: Because that was the thing for Philly fan. And rightfully so, they're going nuts when Schwarber's hitting all these home runs. Jordan Walker walks out. Boo!
1: And you know, the funny thing is you're watching it on TV, and when you hear the cheers, you're like, oh, he hit another one. It's a fly ball to the outfield.
0: No, you knew when they were cheering.
1: Yeah, exactly. You picked up on that eventually.
0: That he was not hitting a home
1: run. But your brain works in the opposite way.
0: Yes.
1: You know, so it was weird, yeah. Anyway, good for Jordan Walker. There's
0: and then
1: a lot
0: his
1: of
0: dad
1: there,
0: comes too. Out there. It was cool.
4: How about your dad, Derek? Get over here. Get over here. How about your boy?
6: Oh, he was awesome today. I just loved everything about it. Just his attitude, his approach, the smoothness, his swing. Looked like his dad. Yeah, he just did a great job. We're so proud of him. We're proud.
0: That was a cool moment.
1: Yeah, dad, mom, sisters were there.
2: Very cool. Why'd she have to say boy?
0: Because it's actually his boy, David.
2: I
1: thought the same thing, David. I did.
0: You know, the one thing that I thought through that whole thing, they did it the right way.
1: Well, they're the Cardinals. Of course they did. Yeah.
0: Nimrod's the news update next.

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0: The Mark Lee Van Camp and Robin Show. 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There is a product called Lean, and it's worked for a whole lot of people.
1: Yeah, especially, you know, we've heard a lot about some of those side effects in the news, and not all caused by those shots, by the way. 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
0: News update, David Van Camp.
1: Well, President Trump backing off that 20% fee for traffic through the state, the Strait of Hormuz.
0: Figured he would.
1: Yeah. It says, well, you know, as called by different people, different countries, kings and emirs and all the people we know and all we all love. He's saying this from the Oval Office today. Mm-hmm. Said, you know, we'd love to have them invest in the United States with billions and billions of dollars and continue our record setting. You know, it's never been a time like this for the United States with the factories, the plants. Basically, hey, they're investing in America. We'll call that good.
0: All right, we got to get the Nimrods. Here we go.
3: When the going gets tough.
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4: I love the poorly educated.
5: All right.
0: Nimrods in the News. We go to Florida. 75-year-old Marshall Avner was at a pet store. Saw a family inside. Said to the kids, hey, would you like to pet my dog?
2: No.
0: The kids just kind of ignored him. Everyone ignored him. Not sure what to do. Family tried to walk away. But then Marshall was offended, started making inappropriate comments. So then the father confronts him. That's when Marshall busts out the pepper spray and sprays it at everyone, including the kids.
2: Oh, my gosh.
0: Yeah, cops called. Marshall arrested, facing charges for aggravated battery and child abuse. Held without bond. Please ask him, why'd you flip out? I've got no explanation.
2: Pet the dog.
0: Maybe no one wants to pet your dog.
2: No.
0: That's Nimrods in the News.

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5: From ABC News, I'm Dave Packer. An escalation in the war with Iran. CENTCOM says it launched another volley of strikes on the Islamic Republic after more U.S. service members were killed in Iranian attacks.
6: U.S. Central Command says the two service members were killed in Jordan as the U.S. defended against Iranian ballistic missiles and drones. A third service member is said to be missing in action. Iran's deputy foreign minister says his country has suspended its commitments under the Memorandum of Understanding that President Trump signed last month. The White House said this week Iran was still talking to the U.S., but 10 days now after the president declared the ceasefire over, there's no sign that two sides are heading back to the table for talks. Stephen Portnoy, ABC News, Washington.
5: Now, President Trump reportedly telling News Nation that the deaths of those U.S. service members were very sad, but insisting Iran could not be allowed to have a nuclear weapon. A national day of action over recent shootings involving ICE agents in Texas and Maine, protests in cities nationwide. This activist in San Antonio.
7: Migration is intrinsic to the human condition. People move to survive, to find safety, to build something livable. What we are living under is a system that tracks movement, restricts it, sells it, and punishes it depending on who you are and where you come from.
5: New questions about the stability of the government in Ukraine. For the third day in a row, protesters taking to the streets of Kyiv. They're rallying against President Zelensky's overhaul of his cabinet. Still burning, hundreds of wildfires in parts of Minnesota and Canada that have been sending smoke drifting across more than a dozen states for days now. Ontario Premier Doug Ford saying help is coming in from across Canada.
8: We're doing absolutely every resource we can possibly throw at this, including bringing people in from Alberta, firefighters and water bombers from the Yukon and any other jurisdiction that's willing to help.
5: You're listening to ABC News.
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11: Medical experts are talking about the FDA approval of a daily pill that has the ability to reduce high levels of bad cholesterol where other options didn't help. Dr. Leah Kroll of Mamani's Health says the new oral medication from Merck will help those who can't or will not take injection versions of similar drugs like Repatha.
12: What's exciting about this new medication is it's the first oral PCSK9 inhibitor, which means it's going to be more accessible, cost-effective, less intimidating than its injectable cousins.
11: Mounting pressure on elected leaders to enact tougher regulations for AI data centers, sparking protests nationwide. ABC's Alex Brochet.
13: This week, New York became the first state to halt construction of new large data centers, the governor imposing a one-year moratorium. In Granbury, Texas, just outside of Fort Worth, residents have filed petitions to recall their mayor and several city council members after the city annexed property for a new data center site. The debate now making its way to Washington. President Trump blasted the move by New York's governor, Trump touting one of the biggest driving forces in the future for jobs are data centers. Both the taxes and jobs amount to liquid gold.
11: A record that stood for decades is shattered and a new king of the mile is crowned. 28-year-old British runner Josh Kerr ran a 3-minute, 42-second mile at a Diamond League meet in London Saturday. This beats the record of 3 minutes and 43 seconds set in Rome back in 1999. Dave Packer, ABC News.
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16: News Talk 850 WFTL weather forecast for your Sunday. Expect some showers, 50% chance of rain with a high of 91 and a low of 76. And as we kick off a fresh work week on Monday, more rain in the forecast, thunderstorms, about a 50% chance with a high of 91 and a low of 78. That's your weather. 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
24: Well, President Trump backing off of what he was talking about yesterday, where he was saying, hey, maybe we should get, 20% off the top when it comes to vessels that we safely escort through the Strait of Hormuz. And he's backed off of that. And again, it's one of those things where it is surprising how quickly people still react to every statement that Trump makes as if, okay, that's never going to change. Like,
25: They spent a lot of time on Good Morning America on this morning.
26: Marco Rubio just said last week it's international waters and you can't charge, but now he's going back. And Trump is completely at odds with the Secretary of State, blah, blah, blah, blah, blah. And I'm like, dude, you think he meant that?
24: There's always an angle.
26: Yes.
24: To what he's talking about, always. And so he was asked, hey, why did you drop this 20% thing? And he explained it a little bit.
26: Okay.
0: put that out yesterday. We've been doing that for many, many years. It was never fair to me that we would be guarding the strait when we basically don't take anything. We don't need the oil at all. And it wasn't important for us, but it was important for allies. It was important for people that we get along with very well, including the major Gulf State countries. So I put it out yesterday. I thought it was good. I was called by different people, different countries, kings and emirs and all of the people that we all know and we all love. And they've been, frankly, they've been very strong partners. And they said, we'd love to do it a different way. We'd love to invest in the United States with billions and billions of dollars and continue our record setting, because we would, there's never been a time like this in the United States with the factories, with the plants, with everything else. And we would like to invest tremendously in the United States as opposed to charging a fee. And I like that, actually, because I don't think anybody should be able to charge a fee for the strait or for any other strait relationship in terms of other sections of the world. I don't think anybody should be really in that position.
26: Yeah, I think they also said, yeah, before the Trump-imposed war, it was free.
9: That sort of thing.
1: Well, yeah, that'll come up.
9: Yeah, all just part of the coverage.
1: I think he should build a hotel in the middle somewhere.
26: Remember when they did the rendering for the new Gaza?
1: Yes.
26: Yeah. People went absolutely nuts.
1: Yeah, they went dog nuts crazy, didn't they? Yeah, they did.
26: Yes, they did. Okay, other news.
1: I forgot about that.
26: The whole AI thing.
1: I was trying to remember it. Yeah, it's so funny.
26: Oh, yeah. Who wants to reimagine the Supreme Court? All of the left, it seems like.
3: Yeah, apparently. Yeah, Democratic Socialists of America co-chair Ashiq Sadiq. Le Freak.
1: Sadiq.
3: Yes.
1: Been all over today.
3: Yeah, mm-hmm. he made a lot of news on C-SPAN and says, hey, there needs to be a reimagining of the Supreme Court.
26: Okay.
18: The Supreme Court was mentioned as something that we would want more democratic oversight over. And that is important. Right now, whether it's the Democratic Party in power or Republican Party in power, a president...
26: Because we hate them both, actually.
3: Right, exactly.
1: Yep.
26: The Democratic Socialists do, yeah.
18: A president can just choose who to appoint that can be there for decades and help make decisions about how our government works. Yeah. We think that that's not really very democratic. It's that just the whims of nine people who are... they're obviously smart people, but they have their own interests. And there's a kind of elitism that comes from just the idea that very specially people who have a certain education or life experience.
26: For someone with a ton of education, he doesn't sound very educated.
3: He's an idiot.
26: Yeah, you can tell.
18: Life experience should be making decisions for everybody, and that tends to be pretty elitist. You know, people who go to certain...
26: Okay, dude. Democratic Socialists are all about elitism.
3: Yes.
26: That's what it is.
1: Well, who is he? We're rewriting the Constitution and Supreme Court because of you, you little jerk.
26: Yeah. Well, he learned it at university, Scott.
1: Yeah, weenie.
18: Well, colleges or law schools or whatever, and then are seen as experts. But
26: yeah, like you?
1: Experts?
18: They might not have the same interests, like class interests of everybody.
26: Oh, God.
1: They get these masculine men. I'm tired of them.
3: Well, it is really funny to me, too, because he says, well, it's not very democratic. No, it's not. That's not the point of the Supreme Court. That's not how it was set up to function. And they're not making decisions for everybody. Lawmakers are making those decisions. The Supreme Court is just saying whether or not something's legal. That's it. They're not writing law.
26: Yeah.
1: They have this 26-year-old little wormy jackass rewrite history and Constitution for us. Sit down, you little twerp.
26: Wormy.
1: Yeah, just wormy. Just.
26: Dude, you crack me
1: just
26: up.
1: That kind of, he's a punk.
26: Yeah. Well, the Supreme Court, they were talking today about threats that they've had.
1: Mm-hmm. Oh, well, and that's real. And I have no problem with more tax money going towards that, by the way. None whatsoever. Yeah.
26: Oh, to protect these people?
1: Yes.
26: Yeah.
3: Oh, yeah.
1: Well, Coney Barrett was talking about her son.
3: Yeah, Supreme Court Justices Amy Coney Barrett and Elena Kagan are on Capitol Hill asking for more security funding. And Judge Barrett, because they don't have dedicated security all
1: the time. No, they don't.
3: But Judge Barrett talked about the threats that she's gotten.
26: Okay.
2: Threats to my life were particularly intense a few years ago around the time of the Dobbs leak. My security detail sent me home with a bulletproof vest, and I carried it into my house, put it into my bedroom, dropped it down on a table, turned around, and my 12-year-old son was standing in the doorway of my bedroom, and he wanted to know what it was and why I had it, and I didn't know how to respond because maybe I lack imagination, but I didn't expect that performing this service was going to put me in the position of explaining to my children what a bulletproof vest was and why I had to wear one. It's also been reported in the news that roughly 6 weeks ago, I was the victim of a swatting incident. At that point, my teenage son, one of my teenage sons, opened the door to go out with friends and saw in our street, it was full of police cars, who had responded to a false report of gunshots and raised voices in my home. I was very, very grateful that I had Supreme Court police outside my home because they were able to stop and meet with and explain to the county police that it had been a false alarm. And so the police did not actually attempt to enter our home.
1: Jeez. Yeah, the amazing thing is these people live in neighborhoods.
3: Oh, yeah.
1: You know, I mean, they live like a lot of people live.
3: Yeah.
1: I mean, it's not a gated community somewhere or... You know, some
3: I don't, before you knew it,
1: lives on. Yeah,
3: before you knew it, you would have thought that, right?
1: Well, yeah, I did think that.
3: I know.
1: I mean, I was surprised when I saw some of their homes just right out there. You drive right by them.
26: Well, with that nut that wanted to take out Kavanaugh.
1: Oh, yeah.
26: And then shows his house.
1: Yeah.
26: Like, oh, my gosh.
1: Yep.
26: Yeah, just living like regular people.
1: Wow.
26: Yeah.
1: Yeah, I don't mind my tax dollars going to that.
26: David, I have a question for you.
3: Okay.
26: As the former newsman, I'll always think of you partly as a newsman just because, you know, you keep track and how stories are covered, all that stuff. With the case with the young man that drowned, okay, Nolan Wells, is there something to this story that we all don't know?
3: So this is a kid who went out with some friends the 4th of July to a barrier island off the coast of Mississippi, a popular hangout party place, you know. And then his friends came back, but he didn't come back with them. And so they later found his body near that island, off the coast of that island that they had been going to. And the police are saying they don't suspect any foul play. But man, because he's white and he's black and his friends are all white that he went with.
26: Yes.
3: Boy, suddenly this has become just this like must see TV kind of drama unfolding. You've got Ben Crump out there. Civil rights attorney, and they're all saying but not saying they think the white kids killed him.
1: Oh, yeah.
3: And there's no evidence of that.
26: Well, it's weird, man, because I've seen Good Morning America cover this several times, and, you know, like there's some sort of new update they opened this morning.
4: Search for answers in the death of Nolan Wells. Aaron Katursky spoke to the sheriff and visits the island where Nolan was last seen alive.
6: There are no phones, there are no cameras, there's no police.
26: So they send Katursky down there.
3: Yeah.
26: Just, I don't know if you want to hear part of this report. The report's like 2 minutes.
3: Sure.
26: And you tell me what you think.
7: Community clamoring for answers about the death of 18-year-old Nolan Wells during a July 4th boat trip with friends. The sheriff is asking for help and pleading for patience.
20: I think it's important that we don't put ourselves on a timetable and that we don't rush ourselves. But I do think it's important to be diligent in gathering all the facts. That's what the family deserves.
26: Well, and obviously it's tragic. There's no doubt. And unfortunately, it happens all too often. Young people drowning, there's alcohol involved, foul play, I don't know.
7: Wells never returned from a remote barrier island off the Mississippi Gulf Coast.
6: The very thing that makes Horn Island such an idyllic spot to hang out for the day is what makes the case tricky for investigators. There's nothing here. There are no phones, right. There are no cameras, there's no police. It's why authorities have asked anyone who was here July 4th with Nolan Wells to come forward.
20: Even if you may think that it might be insignificant, every little bit helps. And that may be a bigger contribution than you think to this case.
26: Okay.
6: Could be a public tip that breaks it open for you.
20: Exactly.
7: A close friend of Wells, Trayston Shepherd, says the group spent the day swimming and drinking.
21: Well, we were just having fun all day. And then as the day went on, people started to drink more and people started to get more drunk.
7: We asked the sheriff whether drinking or drugs played a role in Wells' death.
20: Of course, the rumors are out there, but we don't respond to rumors. We respond to facts.
7: And as investigators attempt to build a full timeline of the teen's movements and whereabouts that weekend, this photo showing Wells at a pool party has been circulating widely online and has been shared by his family's attorney. ABC News confirming it was taken a week before he visited Horn Island.
5: Okay.
7: Authorities initially suspect Wells drowned, although the results of autopsies by both officials and the one the family ordered are pending. On our visit to the island, we heard from a local boat captain about how the scenic haven could quickly turn treacherous.
8: Down there at the end of the west end of the island, there's a current that can, you know, get you really quick, and it gets deep.
10: So if you're an experienced swimmer, even that area of the island could be a little dodgy?
8: Yes, especially with the current down there at the very end. It kind of eddies. If you're out there trying to swim that deep, yeah.
5: And that's pretty much the report. Was there anything there that you kind of didn't already know?
24: There's, with all of the reports that I've seen, it's all innuendo based, it seems. And it is true, like when you go out to those barrier islands along the Gulf Coast, because like between those islands and the coast itself, a lot of times there's not really any surf and the water is very, very shallow until you get out there. And that's where you get the riptides. That's where you can get those currents. And so, it's tragic, but it also wouldn't be surprising if somebody went into those waters and then all of a sudden found themselves in a lot of trouble.
5: Right. But this whole thing, it just feels like they want there to be a story so badly.
24: Yes.
5: It's just kind of sickening.
11: Well, Ben Crump doesn't show up unless, of course, that's going to be part of the story.
5: Yeah.
11: He doesn't bother. I guarantee you that. He's there because that's what he does.
5: Yeah. I suppose that is true. Some other just lighter news out there. Well, it's, grilling season, of course. Do you know what the biggest grilling sins are?
11: Sins?
5: Yeah. Well, I bet David Van Camp knows. Did I just call you Van Camps?
24: Yes.
5: I bet David Van Camp knows, because he's like grilling guy.
11: Well, it's the Van Camps that were out there looking at the grill while Dad was doing it.
5: Yes. Well, this is what people say they are. We'll see if David agrees or not. And I'm not going to say grilling tips from Van Camp.
11: No.
5: But possibly. And the five stories we're watching today in just a few.

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0: The Markley, Van Camp, and Robin Show. Jamie Markley, David Van Camp, Scott Robbins, and now the five stories we're watching today.
1: One, two, three, four, five.
2: Hey, number five, federal and state health officials are investigating whether Taco Bell played a role in one of the largest U.S. outbreaks of that parasite that's causing explosive diarrhea. Number four, U.S. inflation fell 0.4% month over month, the largest drop in 6 years. Mostly because of a drop, that big drop in the cost of gas. Year over year, inflation is 3.5% lower than economists expected. Number three, the Trump administration has reportedly ordered ICE to halt most vehicle stops after the deadly shootings in Maine and Houston. Number two, Iranian forces struck three commercial vessels overnight, including two tankers with cruise missiles. As a U.S. blockade is set to take effect, President Trump says, number one, he is not going to insist on a 20% fee for traffic that goes through the Strait of Hormuz, saying that, well, he's cool if Gulf partners invest in U.S. companies instead.
0: Okay. A little something for the effort, huh? Yeah. We don't need the oil.
3: No.
0: Okay. All right, David, got to ask you about some grilling.
2: Okay.
0: Because we're right in the middle of grilling season. So there was a big poll out there. And one of the things that people were asked were, what do you consider to be a grilling sin? Touching another person's grill without permission, number one.
2: Well,
0: which I thought was hilarious.
2: If the grill is lit and somebody is working on it and you're like, I'm going to flip that burger, no, that is a,
0: right.
2: No.
0: Yeah, because you see a necessary need to do that without talking to the other person
2: right.
0: First. You just wouldn't do that.
2: Yeah, that's just taking control of a situation where you're supposed to just be enjoying the ambiance.
3: Now, take the hose with you when you're up there. Get with
0: it. Is there something else that comes to mind that should be in the top five sins when it comes to grilling?
2: Well, you know, don't ask for a steak past medium rare.
0: That's not
2: you can
0: on the list.
2: Get out of my house. You know.
0: Okay. Not allowing the meat to rest before serving.
2: Yeah, you got to do that.
0: That was the number two sin.
2: Oh, wow.
0: That seemed to be high to me.
2: Yeah, you kind of have to take it off the grill a little bit before it's actually done. If you're using a meat thermometer especially, you'll let those juices just cook.
0: Mm-hmm. Opening the lid unnecessarily.
2: Too many times, yeah. If you're a constant checker, that meat's never going to get done right.
0: Okay. Now this makes sense to me. Big sin. The backseat grilling.
2: Mm-hmm.
0: Like being a backseat driver.
2: Yeah.
0: They're hanging out in the background, but they're giving opinions constantly. Mm-hmm. Did you do this? Mm-hmm. Yeah, I don't know if you're doing that right.
2: Get off the patio. Yeah.
0: Yeah. And then number five was pressing down on a burger with a spatula.
2: Mm.
0: You're not supposed to do that.
2: Oh, okay. I don't know about that. Well, I don't really put the burgers directly on the grill anyway because it dries them out, and they need to cook in the fat. So I throw a cast iron skillet down on top of the grill so I get the smokiness, but it also cooks right.
3: Good God.
0: See, there's an art to it, Scott. This is the Markley, Van Camp, and Robin Show.
3: Guys should do a TV show from back there.
0: I know.
3: Cooking with David.
2: I'm just saying, like, yeah, you gotta let burgers cook in their own fat. I mean, right on the grill is fine. It tastes fine to me, but especially if you're not using really lean beef, you're just going to lose all that just...
0: Yeah.
2: Gooey goodness.
0: After hanging out with David for a couple of years, one day just, like, I called him a foodie. Whoa, I'm not a foodie. Like, dude.
3: No, he changed his name to David Van Cook.
0: You're much more of a foodie than people that call themselves foodies or foodies.
3: I
0: appreciate it.
2: Yeah,
0: and
2: then you got that whole cast iron filled with the fat that you can put on the veggies. While they're on there, it's good.
0: How is the Trump administration white supremacist? Oh, we've got a real beauty to explain it. Straight ahead.
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7: ABC News, I'm Dave Packer. CENTCOM says it launched another volley of attacks on Iran after more U.S. service members were killed in Iranian attacks.
8: U.S. Central Command releasing a statement saying two American service members have been killed and another is missing after an Iranian drone and missile attack in Jordan. The strike hitting an airbase that houses U.S. personnel. Four injured service members were evacuated to Jordanian hospitals and later released.
7: ABC's Allison Kasich. President Trump reportedly telling News Nation that the deaths were very sad, but insisting Iran could not be allowed to have a nuclear weapon. A national day of action over recent shootings involving ICE agents in Texas and Maine, those protests in cities nationwide. Still burning, hundreds of wildfires in parts of Minnesota and a lot in Canada that have been sending smoke drifting across more than a dozen states several days now. The influencer Tate brothers arrested in Miami facing extradition to the UK for rape and sex trafficking charges. This is ABC News.
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23: 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Expect some showers, 50%

0: child in America $1 million.
1: Yes.
0: She was off by, with the amount of money that he spent on his campaign, and she was off by $999,998 or so.
1: Yeah, math, not her specialty.
2: No. Apparently, race hustling is.
3: Good one.
0: Yeah, right. Well, she was talking about the ICE-involved shooting in Maine. The driver of a car was killed after he started driving towards an officer.
1: Mm-hmm.
0: They're trying to get him out of the car, and he said no, and then, boom, he got shot.
1: Yes. But that's white supremacy.
0: Yes.
1: Okay. All right.
4: Right. And I just want to say, you know, I don't live in Maine. I'm not an immigrant, but I'm a proud American. And this administration has made every single American complicit in these deaths. This is happening with our taxpayer dollars that could be going to schools, to health care.
5: Because what Susan Maine and Republicans are doing. And they've sat back and let this happen.
4: But the other thing...
2: Is that Scarborough?
0: Yeah. Yes.
2: Oh, this is... They actually put her on in the morning?
0: Yes, they did.
2: I thought they just put her on with the rest of the hacks.
0: No, they put her on in the morning.
2: Prime time. Wow, okay.
4: Here is the hardliners in this administration. They don't care about the politics because many of them are white supremacists. And they don't care. They're cruel.
2: Do you have proof?
4: And this is what they want. This is the same administration that removed protections for Haitians, for Syrians. At the same time, it's allowing more Afrikaners only. White South Africans only in. So this is all one of a piece. And when we ask ourselves, why is this administration doing something that is so obviously bad politics in addition to cruel and un-American? I think we need to really look carefully at all the anti-democratic behavior from this White House.
1: We have laws.
0: Yeah.
1: And Haiti, when you're talking about the Haitians, it was protected for what, 10 years?
0: Yep. Yeah, longer than that. Some of these folks have been here since the earthquake in Haiti, and even at the time, the Obama administration was like, okay, but this is going to be like 18 months, and then you can go back.
2: Right. I mean, and there's no one that says, well, hold on a second,
0: no,
2: Mara, before you keep going with that take. By the way, I just happened to look, you know, you had her clip, and I'm like, we've heard from her before. Some of her greatest hits just within the last couple of years is Trump is racist and wants to distract. Republicans are lying on racism and sexism against Kamala Harris. What is it? Do everyday Americans realize how much we need federal workers? That was right when Trump took office. Do you notice all those federal workers fired, right?
0: Yep.
2: Have you noticed anything about that?
0: No, I haven't.
2: Scott, there hasn't even been stories written about, has there?
0: No.
2: Like, boy, there are huge gaps in A, B, or C. Well,
0: they had it early on, and then the administration actually reversed course in a couple of situations where they were like, oh, yeah, okay, now I understand. You know, if you had just answered that email, tell me what you do throughout the day.
2: Right.
0: Instead
2: that would have helped.
0: Bit about it.
2: Yeah, Trump voters also need therapy.
0: Yeah.
3: Trump voters need therapy.
2: Yeah, I think that was like a month before the election in 24.
4: You know, I think men are in crisis, actually, in this country. I think that plays out different ways. And not all men are in crisis, of course. And not all men are just at home listening to Joe Rogan, being angry or being recruited to fascism. Some just need therapy, like we all do. I go to therapy. That's great. But I think we need to have a real conversation about that.
2: Oh, my gosh.
3: I wouldn't be telling people you go to therapy because it ain't helping. Not really a great advertisement for it there.
6: I said it's not working.
3: No, it's not.
0: I do like the idea, though, that like people are listening to Joe Rogan just stewing in rage. And I'm like, that's not my impression of Rogan's presentation or the audience.
2: No, but they think they know.
0: Yeah.
2: Man, she's something, dude. You know what? And all the whole race baiting nonsense, I was reminded of this. I saw it on X the other day. Someone reposted it. It was the classic takedown of Democrats by Ted Cruz because it was Mazie Hirono was saying something about the Republicans are racist and blah, blah, blah, blah, blah. And Ted Cruz comes in.
7: What party was it that implemented poll taxes in the South?
8: And I don't want to necessarily speak in every single case, but I'm pretty confident it was mostly the Democrats.
7: And what?

0: party was it that put literacy tests in place in the South?
1: Same answer, mostly the Democrats.
0: And what party was it that had tests like how many jelly beans are in a bottle?
1: The Democrats.
0: Tell me, what party were the founders of the Ku Klux Klan from?
1: I'm pretty sure that was the Democrats.
0: Indeed. In fact, Nathan Bedford Forrest, the founder of the Klan, was a delegate to the 1860 Democrat National Convention. What party wrote the Jim Crow laws in the South?
1: The Democrats.
0: So on this side of the aisle were members of the Republican Party. Who was the first Republican president?
1: Abraham Lincoln.
0: The Republican Party was literally founded to oppose slavery. We came into existence because slavery was a grotesque evil, and it was President Lincoln, the first Republican president, who signed the Emancipation Proclamation, who won the Civil War, and that resulted in the freeing of the slaves and the passage of the 13th, 14th, and 15th Amendments.
2: And you can look that up online. It goes on from there. It was brilliant. It's just very funny to me. And I was just thinking of that as I'm listening to another race hustler on cable news with their nonsense. And it just goes like, yep, they're white supremacists. Mm-hmm. And no one on the panel is like, who is? Who individually?
3: Explain that.
2: Based on what?
4: Well, it's like the sign people. I mean, when they're going to ask a question, mm-hmm. I mean, when they got the fascist signs up and you say, well, what about Trump is fascist?
2: Yeah, they can.
4: Well, there's so many things, I just don't have the time.
2: But you would expect you're, you know, out there with your propaganda is actually going to challenge it,
4: and you should have an answer.
2: But it never happened.
4: No.
2: And then the dopes that watch it believe it. Part of the problem. All right, it's that time. We do it a couple of times a day. Go around the table. It may not be the biggest story out there, but it caught your attention. You want to bring it in. All right, David, what's your story here?
3: This is a guy named Chris Jackson. He is a big fan of Joe Biden. I believe he worked for him or with him at some point.
2: Okay.
3: And he is like, he's like the Japanese soldier fighting World War II, like 30 years after the end of the war, still thinking like Joe Biden was the greatest president of my lifetime, et cetera, that kind of stuff. Well, he had a take on Lindsey Graham's death. He shared a quote of Lindsey Graham when this was post-debate of 2024, when Lindsey Graham was saying, I don't even know if Joe Biden can make it the next 4 months as president. He wasn't the only one saying that. But what Chris Jackson writes is, Lindsey Graham spent years questioning Joe Biden's cognitive and physical health, mocking his age and suggesting he might not make it another 4 months. Now Graham is gone. Joe Biden is still here. Sometimes life delivers the final fact check on issues like those.
2: Wow.
3: What a prick.
2: No kidding, man.
4: Oh, boy.
2: You know, it happens now when you see someone that has passed, and if they're conservative in the least, you know, it's going to be nasty. All the different comments and everything that's said about them. It doesn't seem to work the same way. You still get people that will rip anybody.
3: Yeah.
2: They're bad people all over. But man, when it's a conservative person, you know, it's going to happen in huge numbers.
4: Mm-hmm. Yeah. Just better to say nothing at all.
2: Sure.
4: To add your 2 cents, you know, just leave it alone.
2: Yeah.
4: Let people grieve. Let them do whatever they do.
2: All right, Scotty, what do you got for what's your story?
4: My story involved, talking about race baiting. We're talking about that again today. One of the biggest race baiters on TV, in my opinion anyway, that has a regular show would be Sonny Hostin.
2: Yeah.
4: Spent years and years and years on The View, hammering away and preaching that nobody is above the law. No one is above the law. No one is... Then her own son gets cited for trespassing. And all of a sudden, the excuses are rolling in. She said, well, you know, he's a Harvard graduate. He has no criminal record. And then she said to the police, do you know who I am? I'm on The View.
2: She pulled that one?
4: Yeah.
2: Oh, I hadn't heard this yet.
4: Yep. I'm on The View. By the way, the trespassing thing is really, I mean, it doesn't matter a whole lot. The kid was out on a run and he ran someplace he wasn't supposed to be. And he trespassed on property.
2: Okay.
4: And he was cited for it by the police.
2: Okay.
4: And this whole thing happened after that. But I'm just saying to myself as I read this, I think, imagine, if you will, if this was Barron Trump that did this.
2: Oh, good.
4: Oh, my God. They'd have him, you know.
2: Oh, yeah. Yep.
4: Should do years in print. You know who I am. I'm on The View. I'm Sonny Hostin.
2: Yes.
4: Oh, God.
2: I happen to see this story.
4: Sufferable. Yeah.
2: Bryce Harper, Philadelphia Philly star.
4: Yep.
2: Trying to explain his role in this latest sports betting controversy.
4: Uh-oh, not him.
2: No, it was, this is what happened.
4: Oh, okay.
2: It was a controversial cameo video he recorded in November of 2024. And it was for a guy named Terry Thompson. Okay, and Bryce Harper said he thought he was just recording a holiday greeting. But the message has now been in this lawsuit alleging that FanDuel targeted this guy, Terry Thompson, who had lost $1.5 million on FanDuel.
4: Oh, boy.
2: Apparently, he had wagered $18.5 million with Sportsbook, but lost $1.5 million alone on FanDuel. Wow. And Thompson is suing FanDuel, saying, you're trying to take advantage of me. You were trying to go after me, knowing that I had a problem. So how does Harper fit into all this? Well, Bryce Harper said, I joined Cameo to engage with fans through paid personalized videos. You know, some people do that. Like, you can pay to have whatever celebrity wish someone a happy birthday, that sort of thing. He said what happened here was beyond anything I knew about or approved. Said he received what he thought was a personal request rather than a corporate business order to wish Terry a happy Thanksgiving. Said then FanDuel put its logo on the video and used it as a gambling promotion. I did not know FanDuel would do that. I didn't consent to it, and FanDuel has no right to do it. Some people are like, well, dude, don't know about that explanation, because as, you know, Bryce Harper looks into the camera and tells Thompson he's reaching out because your host Brittany from FanDuel wanted to wish you a happy Thanksgiving.
4: Right. Yeah.
2: Harper said he read the script in good faith. But, I mean, if you're going to mention FanDuel, do you know that that's going to be used in a certain sort of way?
3: Right. It's like you really think this random guy is just friends with someone who works at FanDuel?
2: Right.
3: And wanted to make sure that she reminded him that he worked at FanDuel?
2: At the very least, yeah, it's right. Very naive.
3: Yes.
2: People would say
4: that's true.
2: The Pennsylvania Gaming Control Board is already investigating FanDuel's use of celebrity messages to target high roller VIP bettors. Because apparently that's what happens. They get people go, hey, happy whatever. Glad you're losing all this money to whatever. To pay for my endorsement. I don't know. But Harper's saying, yeah, I failed to realize it was a gambling promotion. So we'll see where that goes with that loss.
3: That's what I always say, you know, whenever I sign a card, it's David Van Camp from the Markley Van Camp and Robin Show.
4: Yes.
2: Oh, goodness. All right. Much more to get to. Golly. What is it with people using their car as a weapon? We got Nimrods in the news coming up and a news update next.

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0: The Markley, Van Camp, and Robbins Show. 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
1: President Trump teasing out what he's going to be talking about on Thursday night with the primetime address. It's been reported that it has to do with the 2020 election and foreign interference. And he says it's going to be a very big announcement, calling it really, really big news. He said the announcement will address what he described as a critical issue for the country, saying without free and fair elections, you don't have a country.
0: Ooh, very interesting. All right, we got to get to Nimrod. There we go.
3: When the going gets tough.
4: Damn it, this is too hard.
3: The dumb get dumber.
5: All right, Dean.
3: It's Nimrod's in the News on the Markley, Van Camp, and Robbins Show.
4: I love the poorly educated.
0: All right. Nimrod's the News. We go to Davenport, Florida, where a Wisconsin woman, 32-year-old Taquana Butler, was vacationing and said she was renting an Airbnb at Windsor Island Resort. So you come up there, there's a security guard, and you've got to show your ID because right. They have a list of people.
2: All right, Taquana had, I assume her name was on there.
0: Well, she didn't want to provide any identification.
2: Oh, see, that's a problem.
0: She said, what are you going to do if I drive through? And she was told by the security guard, that's not a good idea. Boom, she speeds right through the gates and she's gone. Well, the security guard got in his security patrol car, followed her, asked her again for identification and to register her car as a visitor to the property. She's like, you know what, you're doing too much. And he stood next to his patrol car. She said, you want to get hit? And then drove into him, pinning his body between the passenger side of the vehicle and the driver's side of the car, injuring him. Jeez. He's going to be okay. So then at the airport, cops were waiting for her because she was going to be flying back to Wisconsin. So Taquana was charged with aggravated battery and aggravated assault with a deadly weapon. By the way, criminal record showed she has prior arrests in Wisconsin for disorderly conduct and domestic abuse. Yeah. And that's Nimrod's in the News.
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8: From ABC News, I'm Dave Packer. Central Command says the U.S. launched another round of strikes against Iran. This comes after the death of more U.S. service members during an Iranian attack. ABC's Stephen Portnoy.
10: This is a major escalation, the first U.S. combat deaths in the Iran war since its earliest weeks. U.S. Central Command says the two service members were killed in Jordan as the U.S. defended against Iranian ballistic missiles and drones. A third service member is said to be missing in action. Four more were so badly wounded in yesterday's attacks they had to be medically evacuated to hospitals, but the military says they have since been discharged.
8: A new development into the investigation into an outbreak of a nasty stomach bug outbreak. ABC's Ika Jachi.
11: The CDC confirming more than 1,600 cases and nearly 100 hospitalized linked to lettuce served at Taco Bell locations in five states. The FDA's investigation traced it all back to a single supplier in Mexico. The probe is still widening with hundreds of more cases still pending.
8: And now this, the FDA reporting that a sample of shredded iceberg lettuce supplied by Taylor Farms, which is not part of the current recall, has tested positive for the Cyclospora parasite. More than 1,000 flights canceled, another 4,000 delayed because of storms Saturday across the Northeast. Those storms actually expected to clear out some of the hazy skies caused by the Canadian wildfire smoke. There have been ongoing air quality concerns in large parts of the nation. Phil Manuel, a incident meteorologist for the National Weather Service in Minnesota, says rain Friday may have worsened conditions because of lightning strikes.
12: Weather started all of this, and most likely weather will end all of this. We will manage it until that time comes.
8: 18 people evacuated, 10 hospitalized after a moving truck slammed into seven vehicles in Fairland, Maryland Saturday, which was a national day of action over recent shootings involving ICE agents in Texas and Maine, protests in cities nationwide. 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
15: News Talk 850, WFTL weather forecast for your Sunday. Expect some showers, 50% chance of rain with a high of 91 and a low of 76. And as we kick off a fresh work week on Monday, more rain in the forecast, thunderstorms, about a 50% chance with a high of 91 and a low of 78. That's your weather. 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
18: Welcome to this edition of the No Restraint podcast. I'm your host, Joyce Kaufman, and this is actually a second part to a previous podcast, one where the Federation of American Immigration Reform had put forth a very, very accurate description of how we need to be reclaiming the founders' vision of citizenship and immigration. It was in this milieu that Thomas Jefferson, in his notes on the state of Virginia, offered a balanced but cautionary view on immigration. He acknowledged the desire for rapid population by as great importations of foreigners as possible to accelerate growth, but questioned whether it was founded in good policy. He warned that immigrants from monarchical Europe would bring with them the principles of the government they leave, imbibed in their early youth, which could potentially warp the republic into a heterogeneous, incoherent, distracted mass. Jefferson advocated relying more on natural population increase for stability and selective encouragement of useful artificers.
19: rather than indiscriminate influxes. He emphasized the need for laws to ensure assimilation and to protect the pure republicanism of the new nation. Alexander Hamilton, for his part, reinforced the importance of clear and fair citizenship rules amid the confusion. In a 1784 letter addressing the treatment of loyalists and inhabitants remaining in British-controlled areas, he argued that such individuals did not automatically forfeit their allegiance to the United States. He emphasized that misconduct must be proven individually rather than presumed territorially. Collective punishment of large groups as aliens or traitors, he warned, would be an act of barefaced tyranny that undermined the principles of the Revolution and the Union. He called instead for a fair, evidence-based approach to determine who retained citizenship rights. This highlighted the practical difficulties of leaving such fundamental questions to fragmented state policies. The perils of fragmented authority under the Articles of Confederation led luminaries from all 13 states to gather in Philadelphia in May of 1787 to debate revisions to the Articles. The delegates quickly concluded that a far stronger framework was needed, with the power to regulate citizenship emerging as a core element of that vision. The resulting Constitution's grant of supreme federal authority over naturalization represented a rejection of the state-by-state chaos that had threatened the Union's survival. The Constitutional Convention records reveal broad consensus on the concept of citizenship as a tool for securing American sovereignty. On August 13th of 1787, delegates debated qualifications for the House of Representatives, with Elbridge Gerry urging long residency requirements and warning that foreign powers will intermeddle in our affairs and spare no expense to influence them. Persons having foreign attachments will be sent among us and insinuated into our councils in order to be made instruments for their purposes. Hamilton pushed back on this notion, noting the advantages of encouraging foreigners was obvious and admitted, and proposing to require only citizenship and inhabitancy while giving the legislature discretion to set a rule of naturalization. James Madison seconded Hamilton's motion, acknowledging the dangers of foreign meddling, but arguing that America should invite foreigners of merit and Republican principles. Pierce Butler was strenuously against admitting foreigners into our public councils, while George Mason feared that British-attached immigrants could sway commercial regulations. Governor Morris and others likewise supported residency and citizenship restrictions on holding public office. The debate underscored the framers' intent to balance attraction of useful immigrants with safeguards against foreign influence. That consensus was reflected in the convention's Committee of Detail report from August 6th of 1787, which proposed the clause granting Congress power to establish a uniform rule of naturalization throughout the United States. The delegates accepted the provision with little recorded debate, viewing it as straightforward and an essential remedy for the inconsistencies that had plagued the Articles of Confederation. By placing naturalization firmly in federal hands alongside other core powers, the framers ensured that the new republic could selectively attract immigrants while guarding the nation's character, cohesion, and security. The naturalization clause appeared as Article 1, Section 8, Clause 4 in the final version of the Constitution that the delegates signed on September 17th of 1787. In the ratification debates that followed, this power was widely defended as essential. Alexander Hamilton, in Federalist No. 32, underscored the necessity of exclusive federal power over naturalization as a core fix for the Confederation's defects. He pointed to the clause declaring that Congress shall have power to establish a uniform rule of naturalization throughout the United States, and explained that this must necessarily be exclusive, because if each state had power to describe a distinct rule, there could not be a uniform rule. Hamilton used the example to illustrate that certain powers could not be shared without defeating the very purpose of uniformity. He argued that this would prevent the chaotic scenario where one state's lenient naturalization rules would effectively bind the entire union and undermine national sovereignty. James Madison, writing in Federalist No. 42, provided one of the clearest critiques of the Articles' handling of citizenship and immigration. He described the dissimilarity in the rules of naturalization as a long-remarked fault in our system that laid a foundation for intricate and delicate questions. He noted that in one state, residence for a short time confirms all the rights of citizenship. In another, qualifications of greater importance are required. This created absurd scenarios where an alien could elude his incapacity in a stricter state by first residing in a lenient one, or where obnoxious aliens barred in one state could gain rights by moving to another. Madison warned that without correction, serious embarrassments or even consequences of too serious a nature would result. He praised the proposed solution of an authorizing a uniform rule of naturalization throughout the United States to prevent the Confederation's defects. During the state ratification conventions, supporters also strongly endorsed the naturalization clause as a vital improvement over the Articles. In Virginia, James Madison hailed it as a remedying the embarrassments caused by inconsistent state rules. In New York, Alexander Hamilton assured delegates that the power would enable the nation to select the most useful citizens while guarding against undesirable or disloyal influxes. In Pennsylvania and Massachusetts, speakers emphasized that a uniform rule of naturalization would prevent foreign powers from exploiting divided American citizenship policies, ensuring the republic could maintain a cohesive national identity and speak with one voice. Once the Constitution was ratified and the new federal government was formed, Congress promptly exercised its authority over naturalization, translating the framers' vision into concrete policy. On January 8th of 1790, President Washington urged Congress in his first annual address to set citizenship rules, stating that various considerations also render it expedient that the terms on which foreigners may be admitted to the rights of citizens should be speedily ascertained by a uniform rule of naturalization. The House responded by appointing a committee to draft the bill, which the full House debated beginning in February of 1790. The debates in the House revealed the framers' deliberate balance between encouraging useful immigration and safeguarding the republic's character. Thomas Tudor Tucker moved to strike a one-year residency requirement, arguing it was American policy to enable foreigners to hold lands quickly upon taking an oath. Thomas Hartley countered that some security for fidelity and allegiance was required beyond the bare oath. An actual residence of such a length of time as would give a man an opportunity of esteeming the government from knowing its intrinsic value was essentially necessary to assure us of a man's becoming a good citizen. James Madison emphasized attracting the worthy part of mankind who would increase the wealth and strength of the community, declaring, "I do not wish that any man should acquire the privilege, but such as would be a real addition to the wealth or strength of the United States." As the debate progressed, James Jackson warned against the common class of vagrants and paupers and other outcasts of Europe, preferring natural increase or careful probation. Theodore Sedgwick cautioned that immigrants from monarchies might import prejudices of education and required some kind of probation to enable them to feel and be sensible of the blessing of republican government. Michael Jennifer Stone argued for sufficient residency to let immigrants know the circumstances of our government and acquire a taste for this kind of government. After extensive discussion, the bill was recommitted and ultimately passed. The Naturalization Act of 1790 required 2 years' residence, good character, and an oath, a clear embodiment of the selective, assimilation-focused approach the founders intended. This represented a decisive transition from the colonial model to a national system defined by Congress. Despite this legislation, concerns quickly emerged that the two-year residency requirement was too lenient, allowing unassimilated foreigners, particularly amid the radicalism of the French Revolution, to gain voting rights, land ownership, and influence without demonstrating sufficient attachment to the Republic. Federalist worries about Jacobin agents, election interference by foreign merchants and ship owners, and divided loyalties intensified as European wars brought waves of immigrants. By late 1794, Congress recognized the need to revisit the law, leading to a renewed debate in December of 1794 and again in January of 1795 on extending probationary periods and protecting the purity of American institutions. Samuel Dexter opened the debate on December 22nd by expressing the disapprobation of the facility by which, under the existing law, aliens may acquire citizenship, and moved to strike the two-year term, leaving a blank to be filled after more mature consideration. He also proposed amendments targeting mercantile foreigners. Amid the cruel and dreadful European wars and the fierce and unrelenting passions shaking old governments, members saw the need for longer probation to prevent poisonous communications from Europe and ensure immigrants imbibed Republican principles before gaining full rights. John Page approved the design because he thought nothing more desirable than to see good order, public virtue, and true morality constituting the character of citizens of the United States. William Vance Murray declared he was quite indifferent if not 50 emigrants came, and feared contamination from a quarter of the world so full of disorder and corruption. After debate, the bill was passed. The Naturalization Act of 1795 extended the term of probation to 5 years and required a declaration of intent, stronger oaths, and character requirements. The 1795 Act was not the end of early federal action. In 1798, amid tensions with France and fears of foreign subversion, Congress passed the Alien and Sedition Acts, which extended residency to 14 years and empowered the president to deport dangerous aliens. These measures reflected the founders' willingness to tighten naturalization for national security. In 1802, however, Congress under President Jefferson repealed the restrictive 1798 provisions. The Naturalization Act of 1802 restored the five-year residency standard with a declaration of intent, while continuing to require good moral character and an oath of allegiance. This restoration demonstrated the early republic's commitment to a balanced probationary system. The framework established in the 1790s, uniform federal control, selective admission, and assimilation through character and loyalty, remain the nation's baseline for naturalization for generations. The historical record confirms that the founders built a system of citizenship and immigration that was selective, assimilation-focused, and firmly rooted under federal control. They required years of residency, proof of good moral character, renunciation of foreign allegiances, and oaths of loyalty to the Constitution. They used the power of naturalization to attract the worthy part of mankind, who would strengthen the republic while guarding against foreign influence, disloyalty, and the erosion of republican virtue. From the earliest days of colonial autonomy to Congress's legislation in the 1790s, every step in the founding story reflected the conviction that a sovereign people must control who joins their political community or risk losing the ability to sustain liberty. Today's system stands against that founding blueprint. Decades of lax enforcement, judicial endorsement of sanctuary policies, and political incentives have turned citizenship into a commodity rather than a bond of allegiance. Record levels of illegal entries and asylum claims have overwhelmed broader and border resources, with U.S. Customs and Border Protection encounters exceeding 2.4 million in fiscal year 2023 alone. Birth tourism exploits a modern misinterpretation of the 14th Amendment to confer automatic citizenship on children of non-citizens. Chain migration and family-based preferences allow millions to enter without regard to skills, assimilation potential, or contribution. Sanctuary jurisdictions openly defy federal immigration enforcement, shielding criminal aliens and straining local budgets, schools, and hospitals. The public cost of illegal immigration now tops $150 billion annually at the federal level alone. While communities face increased crime, fentanyl deaths, and eroded national identity. This is precisely the outcome the framers feared. A government that cannot secure its borders, a population divided by national loyalties, and institutions overwhelmed by unassimilated influxes. Where the founders insisted on probationary periods and character tests to ensure newcomers embraced Republican principles, modern practice often grants benefits and political influence before assimilation occurs. Where they vested exclusive federal power in Congress to maintain uniformity and protect sovereignty, today's reality features state defiance, activist courts, rewriting statutes, and executive policies that effectively nullify the law. Encouragingly, the current Trump administration has already begun the hard work of correcting course. Between 2025 and the present, the federal government has driven Southwest border encounters to record lows and conducted aggressive immigration enforcement in the interior. Meanwhile, executive actions limiting birthright citizenship for children of unlawful visitors, terminating abusive parole programs, and applying pressure on sanctuary jurisdictions have reasserted federal supremacy on immigration. These decisive steps prove that reclaiming the founders' selective framework is not theoretical. Building on this momentum, the roadmap for restoring the founders' vision includes 1. Strengthening enforcement with physical border barriers, increased interior removals, and cooperation with state and local authorities. 2. Reaffirming federal supremacy over immigration policy by ending sanctuary-style defiance from state and local governments, including by pursuing full enforcement of existing statutes and withholding funds from non-compliant jurisdictions. 3. Shifting to a merit-based system of immigration that prioritizes skills, self-sufficiency, and assimilation potential over extended family chain migration. 4. Ending birthright citizenship for children of illegal aliens and temporary visitors by codifying the original meaning of the 14th Amendment. Citizenship is earned through full allegiance to the United States. And 5, promoting patriotic assimilation through civic education, English requirements, and cultural expectations that newcomers adopt American values. Pursuing this path does not mean closing America to the world. It means returning to the wise balance the founders struck, welcoming those who will strengthen the republic while protecting the sovereign right of the American people to define their identity. Despite this clear roadmap and the progress made during the current Trump administration, significant hurdles remain in reclaiming the founders' vision for America. This is especially true on the issue of birthright citizenship, where a modern misreading of the 14th Amendment has led to the conclusion that a person's mere physical birth on U.S. soil is sufficient to confer citizenship, regardless of the parent's legal status or allegiance to the United States. After decades of drifting toward this modern interpretation, President Trump, upon returning to the White House in January of 2025, issued Executive Order 14160, protecting the meaning and value of American citizenship. The executive order restored the framers' understanding that citizenship requires complete political jurisdiction. Example, full and direct allegiance to the United States, coupled with permanent domicile. Immediately after its issuance, immigration advocacy groups challenged the executive order in multiple federal district courts. Those courts promptly issued nationwide preliminary injunctions blocking enforcement of the order, and those rulings were largely upheld on appeal. This set the stage for a landmark constitutional confrontation when the U.S. Supreme Court agreed to review the lower court rulings. On June 30th of 2026, the eve of this notes release by Federation of American Immigration Reform, the Supreme Court issued its decision in Trump versus Barbara. In a 5-4 ruling authored by Chief Justice Roberts and joined by Justices Barrett, Kagan, Sotomayor, and Jackson, along with a partial concurrence from Justice Kavanaugh, the court struck down Executive Order 14160. The majority held that children born in the United States to parents who are unlawfully present or present only temporarily are subject to the jurisdiction of the United States and therefore automatic citizens under the 14th Amendment. The majority rejected domicile or allegiance-based limits on citizenship, despite those limits being a core aspect of the founders' conception of national identity. The Barbara dissenters powerfully highlighted this discrepancy. Justice Thomas, joined by Justice Gorsuch, argued that the citizenship clause of the 14th Amendment was a remedial measure for freed slaves who owed no foreign allegiance and possessed permanent domicile in the United States. Instead, he wrote, the court has repurposed the 14th Amendment to protect its own set of preferred rights that the Reconstruction Congress never contemplated and that cannot find support in its text. Thomas emphasized that at bottom, the Barbara ruling creates a constitutional right to citizenship for the children of all foreign birth tourists and illegal aliens. Justice Alito, meanwhile, authored a separate dissent warning that the majority opinion dilutes the very meaning of citizenship that the framers sought to protect. Despite these dissenting voices, the Barbara decision entrenches a reading of the Constitution that will continue to turbocharge the commodification of American citizenship. As FAIR documented in its April 2026 investigative note, Citizenship for Sale, the birth tourism industry built on a constitutional loophole, this misreading is fueling a sophisticated multi-billion dollar global industry of maternity hotels, visa fraud rings, baby farms, and surrogacy brokers, particularly from China and other adversarial nations. It is generating tens of thousands of anchor babies annually while imposing massive taxpayer costs and national security risks. Now that the Supreme Court has spoken, this industry will continue unabated without legislative action, stronger enforcement, or a change in the constitutional status quo via a constitutional amendment or a future shift in the court's composition that would lead to overruling Barbara. Regarding legislative action, Justice Kavanaugh's partial concurrence provides an important path forward. Kavanaugh argued that Executive Order 14160 exceeded the current scope of the Immigration and Nationality Act, particularly 8 U.S.C. 1401, which codifies broad birthright citizenship, but emphasized that Congress retains full authority to act where the executive could not. Congress could, consistent with the 14th Amendment, amend it and otherwise enact new legislation establishing exceptions to birthright citizenship for children born to foreign citizens unlawfully or temporarily in the country. The majority did not engage or foreclose this statutory avenue, focusing instead on the constitutional baseline. FAIR supports prompt congressional action along these lines, and I do too, and urge lawmakers to advance legislation that imposes limits on birthright citizenship consistent with Justice Kavanaugh's analysis. Such legislation offers an immediate opportunity to safeguard American citizenship and should also incorporate complementary restrictions to curtail birth tourism and improper entry. Until then, aggressive enforcement of the Immigration and Nationality Act stands as the last line of defense. This includes rigorous B visa screening to detect intent to commit birth tourism, criminal investigations, and civil penalties against maternity hotels and fraud networks, deportation of facilitators, enhanced consular vetting, and full use of existing statutory authorities to stem the tide of uncontrolled migration. Recognizing this imperative, the U.S. Department of Justice has moved swiftly in response, issuing a memorandum directing federal prosecutors to prioritize the investigation and prosecution of fraudulent birth tourism schemes. This immediate action illustrates that, even after the Supreme Court's ruling, the Trump administration remains committed to safeguarding American citizenship and national identity. On this 250th anniversary of the signing of the Declaration of Independence, the choice before the American people could not be clearer. The Supreme Court's decision has thrown into sharp relief the stakes of that choice. Despite the encouraging progress already achieved by the Trump administration, the hard work of reclaiming the founders' vision for America has only begun. We must recommit with renewed urgency to the first principles that built the greatest experiment in self-government the world has ever known, or else we will continue down the path that risks its dissolution. Thank you for listening. Please pass it along to a friend. A new one will be coming soon. May God bless you, may God bless Israel, and may God bless the USA.
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15: News Talk 850 WFTL weather forecast for your Sunday. Expect some showers, 50% chance of rain with a high of 91 and a low of 76. And as we kick off a fresh work week on Monday, more rain in the forecast, thunderstorms, about a 50% chance, with a high of 91 and a low of 78. That's your weather. 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
19: Welcome to this edition of the No Restraint podcast. I'm your host, Joyce Kaufman, and I have a pretty interesting report here from the Federation of American Immigration Reform, and it really is a timely statement. So I'm just going to run with it and hope that you will understand, as I now understand, just how the Citizens Republic, how we can reclaim the founders' vision of America at 250 years. The 250th anniversary of American independence offers us a unique opportunity to reflect on the founders' vision of a sovereign republic that treats citizenship and immigration as critical nation-building tools. From the colonies, autonomous naturalization laws, and the Declaration's grievances against King George, through the Revolution's ironclad loyalty oaths, the Constitution's grant of exclusive federal power over naturalization, and the first naturalization acts passed by Congress, the founders rejected both foreign influence and anti-borders recklessness. Instead, they pursued an immigration system that was selective, assimilation-focused, and reserved exclusively for those who demonstrated good character and loyalty to the Constitution. Reclaiming these first principles is a necessary step to fixing the broken modern approach, one that commodifies citizenship, erases borders, and prioritizes foreign interests. The Supreme Court's recent birthright citizenship decision in Trump versus Barbara underscores both the challenges and the urgent necessity of this project. American sovereignty began with the enunciation of a radical premise that all men are created equal, that they are endowed by their creator with certain unalienable rights, and that to secure these rights, governments are instituted among men, deriving their just powers from the consent of the governed. In declaring independence from Britain, our founding fathers explained that whenever any form of government becomes destructive of these ends, it is the right of the people to alter or to abolish it and to institute new government. Facing King George III's history of repeated injuries and usurpations, all having in direct object the establishment of an absolute tyranny, the founders boldly asserted that these united colonies are and of a right ought to be free and independent states. With that pronouncement, the framers brought into existence a nation with full power to levy war, conclude peace, contract alliances, establish commerce, and to do all other acts and things which independent states may of right do, including the power to decide who could join their experiment in self-governance. The duty to define citizenship was one the founders took seriously. From the colony's own naturalization laws through the Revolution's ironclad loyalty oaths, the Constitution's grant of exclusive federal power over naturalization, and the first citizenship legislation passed by Congress, the framers rejected the recklessness of uncontrolled borders. Their intent was

communities, and an eroded national identity. The nation on which the founders staked their lives, their fortunes, and their sacred honor stands at a crossroads. This 250th anniversary of American independence offers a rare opportunity to reclaim our founding vision of citizenship before the contemporary model wreaks irreparable harm on the United States. This investigative note traces that vision in chronological order. It begins with the colonial experience of autonomous naturalization and settlement policies, and then examines the Declaration's assertion of sovereignty over population and migration. The note next analyzes the widespread demand for ironclad allegiance to the revolutionary cause and exposes the fatal disunity on the concept of citizenship under the Articles of Confederation. The note also details the Constitution's deliberate solution of supreme federal power over naturalization, as well as Congress's earliest exercise of that power. It concludes by comparing the founding blueprint with today's broken reality, presents a roadmap for reclaiming these first principles, and given the Supreme Court's recent birthright citizenship decision, underscores why that roadmap must be pursued with even greater urgency. Long before they declared independence, the American colonies exercised autonomous control over who could settle their lands and gain membership in their political communities. Far from anti-borders policies, colonial leaders used targeted recruitment, land grants, and naturalization rules to build strong, productive societies while preserving their English character and capacity for self-rule. Critically, colonial leaders welcomed settlers for their agricultural skills and economic contributions, but those individuals remained distinct from those within the political community. Political membership remained a separate privilege contingent upon permanent residence, loyalty, and assimilation. This experience informed the founders' view that the power to shape a people's demographics is inseparable from the right of self-government. A foundational tool was the headright system, pioneered in Virginia in 1618 by the Virginia Company of London. Any person who paid the passage of a settler received 50 acres of land per person transported, with additional acres for family members or servants. This incentivized the person transported, and this incentivized importation of thousands of English indentured servants, Scots, Irish, and other Europeans to clear land, cultivate tobacco, and defend the frontier. Maryland adopted a nearly identical proprietary system under Cecilius Calvert, granting land for transported settlers to attract a mix of Catholic and Protestant immigrants and accelerate development of the province as a haven for religious toleration. In the Carolinas, the Lord proprietors offered comparable headright incentives. They promised fertile land for rice and indigo plantations in South Carolina, which attracted Huguenots and Scots, and they promoted backcountry farming in North Carolina to settle the western frontier with Germans and Scots-Irish. A similar program operated in Georgia, where the trustees used land grants to attract European Protestants and debtors as a defensive buffer against Spanish Florida. Meanwhile, in Pennsylvania, William Penn actively promoted German and dissenting settlers to create a diverse and rapidly growing colony. Formal naturalization practices further demonstrated local autonomy over demographic and political composition. Individual colonies passed private acts, granting rights to foreigners who met residency and loyalty standards. Pennsylvania enacted legislation to naturalize German Protestants and other dissenters, allowing them land ownership and civic rights after meeting character and residency requirements. South Carolina passed acts granting full legal rights to foreign Protestants equivalent to those of English-born
subject. New York naturalized Christians through oaths or private bills after a period of residence.

Virginia issued private acts for specific individuals or groups who had lived in the colony, sworn allegiance, and demonstrated good character. Parliament itself endorsed this approach with the Plantation Act of 1740, which allowed any foreign Protestant and certain others who had resided in an American colony for 7 years to become a natural-born subject upon taking the oaths of allegiance and supremacy and professing Christianity before a justice in open court. Colonial leaders encouraged industrious newcomers while remaining pragmatic about assimilation. Benjamin Franklin's writings captured this balanced mindset. In his 1751 essay, Observations Concerning the Increase of Mankind, Franklin celebrated the colony's potential for rapid population growth through useful European immigrants, but warned against rapid, unassimilated influxes that could alter the character of British America. He famously asked, "Why should Pennsylvania, founded by the English, become a colony of aliens who will shortly be so numerous as to Germanize us instead of our Anglifying them, and will never adopt our language or customs any more than they can acquire our complexion?" Likewise, he expressed skepticism over allowing uncontrolled waves of German migrants to swarm into our settlements and, by herding together, establish their language and manners to the exclusion of ours. In a 1753 letter to Peter Collinson, Franklin elaborated on this view, praising German virtues while expressing apprehension. "I'm not against the admission of Germans in general, for they have their virtues. Their industry and frugality is exemplary. They are excellent husbandmen and contribute greatly to the improvement of a country. Yet he warned that without measures of temper, great disorders and inconveniences may one day arise among us, as concentrated communities retained their language, books, and customs, influenced elections, and risked making our government precarious." This pragmatic approach, welcoming those who would strengthen the society while prioritizing cohesion, reflected a core colonial understanding that membership was not automatic, but earned through contribution and integration. By the 1760s and 1770s, British authorities began interfering with the colony's control over migration and naturalization. The proclamation of 1763 restricted westward expansion onto lands the colonies long desired for new settlement and for use as rewards to veterans of the French populations and the French and Indian War. These restrictions handicapped the colonies' interest in growing their populations and economies at a time when they were already strained by war debts and frontier defense. Then in 1773, the Crown issued instructions directing royal governors not to authorize naturalization bills passed by local legislatures, effectively blocking the colonies from encouraging desirable migration or granting citizenship on their own terms. These measures had tangible economic impacts, hindering land acquisition, agricultural expansion, and the recruitment of productive settlers precisely when the colonies needed them most. In response to these royal decrees, the Virginia House of Burgesses repeatedly asserted in resolutions and petitions that only the colonial assembly could regulate internal affairs affecting population, taxation, and settlement. It denounced Parliament's overreach as inconsistent with British liberty and the colonists' status as free subjects. In 1764, the House remonstrated that laws imposing taxes on the people ought not to be made without the consent of representatives chosen by themselves. It asserted that colonists retained all rights of Englishmen despite removal to America, and that Parliament could not constitutionally tax or affect their estates without representation.
By 1769, the House declared that the sole right of imposing taxes on the inhabitants of this colony is now and ever hath been legally and constitutionally vested in the House of Burgesses, rejecting any external authority over matters essential to their growth and governance. These actions framed British interference with naturalization and land policies as a direct threat to self-government. Prominent figures also voiced sharp and increasingly radical resistance to the royal curtailments. In his 1774 summary view of the rights of British America, Thomas Jefferson condemned the policies for rendering the acquisition of lands difficult and thereby checking the population of our country. He criticized the fictitious feudal principle that all lands belong originally to the king, noting that America was not conquered by William the Norman. Instead, he emphasized, America was settled by free migrants at their own expense who held lands in absolute dominion like their Saxon ancestors. Jefferson asserted that lands within colonial limits are assumed by that society and subject to their allotment only, by the people assembled or their legislature. He emphasized that individuals could claim vacant land by occupancy, declaring that the king has no right to grant lands of himself. Jefferson asserted that British interference with these norms violated the natural right of migration and self-determination that the colonists had exercised since their ancestors left Europe. Meanwhile, in his influential 1772, The Rights of the Colonists, Samuel Adams affirmed that inhabitants and their children born in the province enjoyed full natural subject rights as if they and every one of them were born within this realm of England, citing that Massachusetts Royal Charter and the Plantation Act of 1740. He argued that these rights were inherent by the laws of God and nature and by the common law of England, not merely granted by charter from the crown, and that colonial assemblies had the sovereign authority to govern internal matters such as settlement and naturalization without external interference. British attempts to override this, Adams warned, reduced colonists from free subjects to tributary slaves, striking at the fundamental principle that no man or body of men could take away the liberties of others or impose laws without consent. The accumulated grievances and the colonists' articulate resistance reached their climax in the Declaration of Independence itself. When the delegates in Philadelphia listed the king's repeated injuries and usurpations, they included as the seventh grievance a direct indictment of British interference with colonial self-determination. He has endeavored to prevent the population of these states, for that purpose obstructing the laws for naturalization of foreigners, refusing to pass others to encourage their migrations hither, and raising the conditions of new appropriations of lands. This charge encapsulated years of frustration with royal proclamations and vetoes and restrictions that had denied the colonies the sovereign power to grow and shape their societies on their own terms. By declaring the colonies free and independent states, the founders reclaimed their authority to define their political community, transforming a long-standing colonial grievance into a foundational assertion of sovereignty. As the colonies moved from resistance to open rebellion against Britain, loyalty to the cause of liberty became the defining criterion for political participation. This period forged the founders' concept of citizenship as an active choice of undivided allegiance, not merely an accident of birth. This set the stage for how the newly independent states approached naturalization and assimilation under their new constitutional regimes.
Starting in 1777, states enacted test acts and loyalty oaths, requiring individuals to renounce their allegiance to Britain and pledge fidelity to the independent state or the United States. Pennsylvania's oath, enacted June 13th of 1777, required subscribers to renounce and refuse all allegiance to George III, King of Great Britain, his heirs and successors, and bear true allegiance to the Commonwealth of Pennsylvania as a free and independent state, while promising to disclose any treasons or conspiracies. Similar oaths were required in Virginia, where the 1777 Test Act required all free males to renounce the king and pledge allegiance to the Commonwealth. In New York, the 1777 Test Act led to attainder and seizure of loyalist estates for those who refused to swear or affirm their allegiance to the state. And in other states like Massachusetts and Rhode Island, provisions allowed Quakers and pacifists to affirm rather than swear their allegiance. Refusal generally meant disqualification from office, loss of voting rights, property confiscation, or banishment. The new state constitutions reinforced this posture. Pennsylvania's 1776 Constitution conditioned voting and office holding on oaths of allegiance and good character, declaring that free men must swear or affirm loyalty to the Commonwealth. Massachusetts' 1780 Constitution similarly required oaths of allegiance and good character for full rights. New York's 1777 Constitution, meanwhile, gave the legislature discretion to naturalize foreigners as they shall think proper, provided they took an oath of allegiance to the state and abjured all foreign powers in all matters, ecclesiastical as well as civil. And Virginia's 1776 Declaration of Rights tied rights to the people's sovereignty and rejection of the crown, asserting that all power is vested in the people and their magistrates are their servants. The Continental Congress, meanwhile, debated and acted on matters touching on citizenship and immigration. Delegates discussed the need for uniform rules to prevent states from forcing unwanted citizens on others. In 1776, Congress established a committee of secret correspondence to recruit foreign support for the war and passed resolutions offering land grants and legal status to foreign volunteers and officers who served in the Continental Army. Between 1776 and 1778, it actively recruited foreign fighters, authorizing diplomatic missions and granting commissions to figures like the Marquis de Lafayette, who arrived in 1777 and was commissioned a major general, Baron von Steuben, who trained the army at Valley Forge, and Casimir Pulaski, who organized cavalry and died in battle. Congress's efforts included propaganda pamphlets distributed in Europe, outreach to Protestant communities, and the 1778 alliance with France. This campaign reflected the pragmatic recognition that attracting loyal and capable individuals was essential to sustaining the fight for independence. Leading figures emphasized the stakes. George Washington repeatedly stressed undivided allegiance in general orders and correspondence, reminding troops and citizens that loyalty to the cause defined the new American identity. This was a theme he later crystallized in his farewell address. Citizens by birth or choice of a common country, that country has a right to concentrate your affections. The name of American, which belongs to you in your national capacity, must always exalt the just pride of patriotism more than any appellation derived from local discriminations. John Adams, meanwhile, noted in an 1818 letter that the true revolution in America was in the minds and the hearts of the people, where citizenship demanded unwavering commitment to Republican principles and rejection of monarchy. Thomas Paine, in his paper entitled The Crisis in 1776,
contrasted the summer soldier and the sunshine patriot with those who stood firm during the darkest days of retreat after the loss of New York to the British. He framed true American identity as active, steadfast support for independence rather than passive birthright. These are the times that try men's souls. With the British surrender at Yorktown in 1781 and the Treaty of Paris formally ending the war in 1783, the states turned from the battlefield to the task of building a lasting union. They ratified the Articles of Confederation in 1781, intending a perpetual league of friendship. This weak central structure, however, quickly revealed the dangers of fragmented authority over who belonged in the new nation. Under the Articles, each state retained almost complete sovereignty over citizenship and immigration, leading to inconsistent rules, interstate disputes, and an inability to manage national borders or foreign relations effectively. During these difficulties was Article 4, which stated that free inhabitants of one state were entitled to all privileges and immunities of free citizens in the others. However, states had wildly different naturalization standards. For example, Pennsylvania allowed foreigners of good character to acquire rights after just 2 years, while Virginia required longer residence and stricter conditions, and South Carolina relied on private bills for attaining citizenship. A foreigner naturalized quickly in one state could immediately claim full rights in stricter states, creating confusion over who qualified as a citizen for voting or property ownership and trade. Loyalists who sought return after the war faced conflicting state policies, while some states barring them entirely, while others allowed limited reintegration. This situation undermined national unity and complicated commerce and security as interstate trade and migration disputes multiplied. Prominent figures highlighted the problems in writings from the period. George Washington, in a 1784 letter to Virginia Governor Benjamin Harris, lamented the problems with the national government, and he warned that the lack of unified authority over such matters threatened the Union's cohesion and left the country vulnerable. John Jay, serving as Secretary for Foreign Affairs, also warned that the Confederation's inability to speak with one voice embarrassed the nation in dealings with European powers and invited further foreign exploitation. The mounting of chaos made clear that the spirit of 1776 could not survive without stronger national authority over who belonged in America. I certainly have a lot more to share with you about this, and will be doing it in my next No Restraint podcast. Gives you a reason to look forward to it. In the meantime, ponder what you have heard, share it with a friend, and always, may God bless you, may God bless Israel, and may God bless the United States of America. These are my efforts to make us a better educated population. See you next time.

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1: From ABC News, I'm Dave Packer. An escalation in the war with Iran. CENTCOM says it launched another volley of strikes on the Islamic Republic after more U.S. service members were killed in Iranian attacks.
2: U.S. Central Command says the two service members were killed in Jordan as the U.S. defended against Iranian ballistic missiles and drones. A third service member is said to be missing in action. Iran's deputy foreign minister says his country has suspended its commitments under the Memorandum of Understanding that President Trump signed last month. The White House said this week Iran was still talking to the U.S., but 10 days now after the president declared the ceasefire over, there's no sign that two sides are heading back to the table for talks. Stephen Portnoy, ABC News, Washington.
1: Now, President Trump reportedly telling News Nation that the deaths of those U.S. service members were very sad, but insisting Iran could not be allowed to have a nuclear weapon. A national day of action over recent shootings involving ICE agents in Texas and Maine. Protests in cities nationwide. This activist in San Antonio.
3: Migration is intrinsic to the human condition. People move to survive, to find safety, to build something livable. What we are living under is a system that tracks movement, restricts it, sells it, and punishes it depending on who you are and where you come from.
1: New questions about the stability of the government in Ukraine. For the third day in a row, protesters taking to the streets of Kyiv. They're rallying against President Zelensky's overhaul of his cabinet. Still burning, hundreds of wildfires in parts of Minnesota and Canada. They've been sending smoke drifting across more than a dozen states for days now. Ontario Premier Doug Ford saying help is coming in from across Canada.
4: We're doing absolutely every resource we can possibly throw at this, including bringing people in from Alberta, firefighters and water bombers from the Yukon and any other jurisdiction that's willing to help.
1: You're listening to ABC News.
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1: Medical experts are talking about the FDA approval of a daily pill that has the ability to reduce high levels of bad cholesterol where other options didn't help. Dr. Leah Kroll of Maimonides Health says the new oral medication from Merck will help those who can't or will not take injection versions of similar drugs like Repatha.
7: What's exciting about this new medication is it's the first oral PCSK9 inhibitor, which means it's going to be more accessible, cost-effective, less intimidating than its injectable cousins.
1: Mounting pressure on elected leaders to enact tougher regulations for AI data centers, sparking protests nationwide. ABC's Alex Prochet.
8: This week, New York became the first state to halt construction of new large data centers, the governor imposing a one-year moratorium. In Granbury, Texas, just outside of Fort Worth, residents have filed petitions to recall their mayor and several city council members after the city annexed property for a new data center site. The debate now making its way to Washington. President Trump blasted the move by New York's governor, Trump touting one of the biggest driving forces in the future for jobs are data centers. Both the taxes and jobs amount to liquid gold.
1: A record that stood for decades is shattered and a new king of the mile is crowned. 28-year-old British runner Josh Kerr ran a 3-minute 42-second mile at a Diamond League meet in London Saturday. This beats the record of 3 minutes and 43 seconds set in Rome back in 1999. Dave Packer, ABC News.
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11: News Talk 850 WFTL weather forecast for your Sunday. Expect some showers, 50% chance of rain with a high of 91 and a low of 76. And as we kick off a fresh work week on Monday, more rain in the forecast, thunderstorms, about a 50% chance with a high of 91 and a low of 78. That's your weather. News Talk 850 WFTL.
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13: Now, it's Red Eye Radio. Gary McNamara and Eric Harley talk about everything from politics to social issues and news of the day. Whether you're up late or you're just starting your day, welcome to the show from the Relief Factor Studios. 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
14: All across America, we are Red Eye Radio. He is Eric Harley and I'm Gary McNamara. You know, you plan a show and 30 seconds before the show starts, it all gets blown to heck.
15: Yeah, you know.
14: And that's because Alan,
15: yeah,
14: right before I go on the air, hands me a bunch of stuff. And Alan handed me this story.
15: Yeah.
14: I didn't even see it.
15: Yeah, he does this on purpose, by the way.
14: Yes.
15: It's his nature.
14: Liberal Journal, The Atlantic, claims the era of the Democrat manly man is back.
15: Back
14: here. It
15: existed at one point.
14: Now this is from the piece.
15: Okay.
14: Now I have to go and find the entire piece. I mean, like I said, I just saw this 30 seconds ago.
15: Yeah,
14: just read it very quickly. Was laughing so hard reading it to you.
15: Yeah.
14: I said, okay.
15: Yeah.
14: Don't worry. We'll get to everything. But here it is.
15: All right.
14: Brian Poindexter had just finished wolfing down a Reuben sandwich in a deli outside Cleveland.
15: Wolfing, huh?
14: Yes.
15: All right.
14: When he delivered the message that, coming from a Democrat House candidate in the year 2026, sounded almost provocative. There's nothing wrong with being masculine, Poindexter told me. It's okay, he said, to be a manly man.
15: Yeah, I mean, if you are one, yeah.
14: Well, you had to define it. Now here's the point. If they can't define what a woman is, they can't define what a man is. How do you define the manly in the man if you can't define what a man is?
15: Well, not all, because in terms of persons who are manly, they're not all men.
14: Yes, exactly.
15: Right.
14: That's a great point. Are all manly men actually men?
15: Now, because now here's where they get themselves in trouble.
14: That's transphobic.
15: No, I'm taking from their own playbook.
14: Well, of course.
15: Because if a biological female is manly, is it wrong to call her manly? it's a very handsome woman over there. You know, it's how do you approach that? I want to see them at their own convention when they're talking, right? When they're sitting around talking, we need manly men. Well, hold on a second. Masculinity is toxic.
14: Exactly.
15: That's what I was told.
14: Right.
15: In fact, I think there's a lawsuit against it, against masculinity, because because of the toxicity, it's creating problems. And There was a big rig at Super Rigs this year, and the name of the big rig was Masculine Toxicity. Toxic Masculinity, actually. Yeah. And so it's actually the reverse sounds cool, too. But here's the problem. Their own rule book, this is what we've been saying forever. Their rule book changes by the second. You can't be manly.
16: He's a stay-at-home dad.
15: You know, the kind that doesn't shave ever, you know? And he wears his pajama bottoms all day. You know what I mean? And he's taking care of the kids. And by kids, I mean two chihuahuas. Well, they don't have children. They have dog children.
14: But my point is, whoever goes through life thinking of those things.
15: I don't know.
14: I don't think I've ever walked through life going, you know, I'm not looking at my life. And I've got to get rid of the cat.
15: Yeah. Well, and the boxed wine. Yeah.
14: And the boxed. And I need to get rid of the cat and the boxed wine.
15: And the multiple colors around your pool. Kind of looks like a rainbow. Not that there's anything wrong with it.
14: But I mean that I've never spent one second analyzing my life.
15: Oh, I have. Me and the production crew do it all the time.
14: Then just join the Democratic Party, why don't you? I've never spent, I don't think, one second analyzing myself. I mean, I've analyzed myself, you know, especially when I was younger and much more foolish, did I do the right thing?
15: Yeah.
14: But I don't think I've ever went through life one day going, you know, the last year, I haven't been manly enough.
15: Trying to think.
14: Now you might have, because you know you were into that whole, you know, very masculine heavy metal thing for a while.
15: I don't know that, you know, a lot of that turned less than masculine. You know, they tried to call it metal. But sorry, the guys in Poison were prettier than the Spice Girls, so I was like, wait a minute, what? I mean,
14: they were pretty in pink.
15: They dolled it up. They heavy makeup. No, you know, for me, it was, am I going to be strong enough to lift the mail out of the mailbox and bring it in? That's the question. That's my level of fitness goal. You know, if and I remember one time years ago, I joined a gym, and it was right after I moved to the big city. But I joined a gym, and they said, "Well, okay, we're going to take you around." You know, some guy named Thor, he's going to take me out around. He's going to show me where everything is. He's going to show me how to use everything. Well, the first thing they do is they start you on legs, right? He's going to give you one free, you know, coaching, and they start you on legs. And of course, that's the worst place to start anyone. Because then, you know, people like me can't walk for 2 years. And, you know, he said, well, what's your fitness goal? Basically not to die. I just want to, you know, I'd like to not be 700 pounds and I'd like to not die. I'm not looking to be, you know, whatever. All these mirrors you got around here, they mean nothing to me. I'm not looking in the mirror. For me, I wear black T-shirts and jeans all the time, only because I get dressed in the dark.
14: I like colorful clothes.
15: Yeah, I like that.
14: Now, here's more from the article, all right?
15: Yeah.
14: Poindexter's, let me start again in case anybody missed it.
15: Okay.
14: Brian Poindexter had just finished wolfing down a Reuben sandwich in a deli. They need to make the article masculine.
15: A Reuben, too. It's got to be a Reuben.
14: Right, in a deli outside Cleveland when he delivered the message coming from a Democrat House candidate in the year 2026, sounding almost provocative. There's nothing wrong with being masculine, Poindexter told me. Change your last name. It's okay, he said, to be a...
15: Really? Poindexter?
14: A manly name. Right. You need to change that last name.
15: At least my last name's Harley. You know, at least it sounds like a motorcycle.
14: Poindexter.
15: And you're trying to be manly?
14: Poindexter's own manliness credentials are fully in order.
15: Yeah.
14: So apparently this writer and The Atlantic has his definition of... a manly man, a stereotypical manly man. Here we go. The 46-year-old started working in a machine shop as a teenager.
15: Oh.
14: Why? Hey, I did.
15: Okay.
14: Spent years hauling furniture across the country before finding stability as a union iron worker.
15: Mm.
14: Hey, I was a steel worker.
15: All right.
14: I he mean, drives a Ram Bighorn pickup truck and built with his buddy turned campaign manager a shed in his backyard.
15: All right. He's on point.
14: Now,
15: I mean,
14: now Poindexter is running for Congress, trying to flip a Republican-held seat in Ohio with a pitch aimed at a constituency that has abandoned the Democratic Party over the past two decades, men. Critiques such as Poindexter's have gelled into a consensus over the past 2 years, repeated ad nauseum by starchy senators and governors with an eye towards running for president in 2028. Closing the gender gap now seems to be the official electoral strategy of Democrats. A couple of months ago, I got a call from a party operative who pitched a story on the Democrats' effort to win back the manosphere. The operative ran through a list of half dozen candidates in key House districts who are engaged in culture, who are engaged, I'm not kidding you, who are engaged culturally in male spaces. A bit of gobbledygook that I took to mean manly men, or perhaps guys, but that also reflects a sort of distance that points to the depths of the party's problem. After all, an iron worker probably wouldn't describe himself as engaging culturally in male spaces.
15: No, that's the whole thing. Because it makes me wonder, you know, are you, you know, all right, here's the thing.
14: Oh, my God.
15: You say you're an oyster farmer, but you're an oyster farmer for your mother. I mean, you're not really an oyster farmer. You're just going out to get some oysters for your mom.
14: Well, I mean, after the the Wall Street Journal article the other day, you know, the whole thing that, you know, that white-collar workers, men, you know, like, you know, it's a masculine thing to make sure the lawn is cut.
15: Yeah, right.
14: It's, you know, that the lawn
15: is
14: cut.
15: It's a new status symbol. And level that you've got to achieve.
14: And I mentioned my adult obsession with edging that came from my mother.
15: Right, yeah.
14: So does that make me, to go back to a word that I used a couple of weeks ago, does that make me a manly man or a femme?
15: I just think it makes you a mama's boy, you know, and that there's nothing wrong with that.
14: Femme.
15: Yeah, it's femme, yeah. It's a fem. Right.
14: You know what's so funny?
15: Are you properly chewing your food? Because if you're not.
14: 30 times with each bite.
15: Oh, okay. You're definitely a fem.
14: What's so funny about this is these things never run through my mind. They never run through our minds. We just we live life the way we live life.
15: Well, here's the thing. It never, like, I mentioned my last name, right? Harley.
14: Right.
15: You know, and, you know, it's...
14: Harley.
15: Yeah. And so, you know, people, oh, man, cool last name. Oh, yeah, that's fine. But I always get the, oh, do you own a Harley? Do you ride a Harley? It's every time. And they mean well. These are well-meaning people. You know, oh, what's your last name, Harley? Oh, do you own a Harley?
14: Now, let me ask you this.
15: Yeah. Then.
14: You know, since we've now started to, you know, really today is the start of our, yesterday was the start of our 22nd year.
15: Well, yesterday was the anniversary, so we were beginning our 22nd year.
14: Right, right. So this is the second day into our 22nd year.
15: Yeah.
14: Is it true one time with a management in the far past?
15: Yes.
14: That there was another co-host
15: That
14: they tried to give him the stage name of Davidson so it would be the Harley and Davidson show.
15: Harley Davidson, yes. That was actually presented in an executive meeting.
14: Well, then see, they were worried about being too femmy.
15: The person had been on the show 4 months already, like 6 or 8 months already. And all of a sudden, oh, we lied to you. His name's not this. It's Davidson. Really? It's Harley Davidson.
14: They were trying to build up the testosterone manly man image of the show.
15: Well, you know, I mean, you know, because name stories are weird. You know, so when people ask me about the motorcycle, I'm like, I don't want to have to live up to that because I'm not a, you know, if I was related to the, you know, William S. Harley, and I might be, you know, I didn't, heck if I know, my nephew works for the company. That's all I can tell you. But I actually... on going back to the idea of thinking about going out of your way to project this masculinity. If you're working too hard at it, it tells me that's really your focus, is your imagery, not the actual work you're doing.
14: I just love it, though. What a great... And that, I got to admit, the writer in The Atlantic makes a great point, and they're more a liberal publication.
15: Yeah.
14: But to sit there and say, well, you call yourself a, you know, an iron worker, steel worker kind of guy, and then you talk about engaging culturally in male spaces, probably you're just destroyed that point stereotypically.
15: If you're engaging, if you're truly engaging in male spaces, well, first of all, I have to wonder, is everyone wearing a shirt?
14: No, you can make the...
15: But also...
14: No, you can make the case if you're saying I engage culturally in male spaces that you're gay.
15: That's what I mean.
14: I mean, you can make that.
15: I mean, is everyone wrapped in a towel and wearing no shirt? You know, are you... What's this? What's going... What's... What kind... And I don't know that I need to know the answer. That's the whole thing, is that you're... They go out of their way to project this.
14: Do they workshop this? Is there a meeting?
15: No.
14: There are meetings. They talk about it. They get together. They're trying to figure out how to do it. So they have meetings on how to be more manly men.
15: Yes. Right. Right.
14: Here's an idea.
15: Mm-hmm.
14: When you, for example, I have to say it this way if I want to be a manly man.
15: Right.
14: I was a machinist and I was a steel worker.
15: Uh-huh.
14: You have to use that kind of, that's a man, more manly kind of voice.
15: Right. I played guitar, drums, and bass in a metal band.
14: No. You got to say it with more harshness.
15: No, that's how you talk when you're in a metal band.
14: Oh. Okay.
15: You don't do the, yeah.
14: Well, you're right. You're right on that, because I can't think of his name at the moment. His name, because the lead guitarist for Metallica doesn't talk that way.
15: Yeah, no. No. James Hetfield, the singer, doesn't talk that way.
14: Yeah.
15: And in fact, none of the guys really kind of talk that you just, it's.
14: Are you saying you can throw stereotypes out the window, that stereotyping people to win an election based on gender and or sex? If you're worried about that, you've got a big problem.
15: Yeah. You too. If because, you know, that's it. When someone appeals to a voter base, in this case, you'll know it.
14: Yeah.
15: You won't have to build all of that to bring it out there. The vetting process itself is a process. But you'll know it soon enough. And, you know, like, we don't know any allegations of Poindexter in terms of Plattner type allegations. There's nothing, no reason to believe that any of that's going on. But still, if you're working that hard, you know, because tell me in your male spaces what a man is. What are you talking to your buddies about?
14: We are Red Eye Radio.
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0: We are Red Eye Radio. He's Eric Cronin. I'm Gary McNamara. I would hate to be a liberal, Eric, because, I mean, just going through what we just went through then. And by the way, none of those are our thoughts. We're analyzing what Democrats think.
1: No, this is their playbook that we're going from.
0: It's too much work.
1: No, that's the thing. When the rule book changes every day, what do you do? Yeah. How do you do that? Because now, again, masculinity was toxic not too long ago. Now we need more masculinity in their party. That's what they're saying.
0: Not only masculinity.
1: Uh-huh.
0: We need manly masculinity.
1: Wow.
0: That's double.
1: Well, no, that's true. That's the way they phrased it.
0: That's double secret you toxic masculinity probation.
1: You women who are masculine, sorry. We don't need you in the party.
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9: ABC News, I'm Dave Packard. CENTCOM says it launched another volley of attacks on Iran after more U.S. service members were killed in Iranian attacks.
10: U.S. Central Command releasing a statement saying two American service members have been killed and another is missing after an Iranian drone and missile attack in Jordan. The strike hitting an airbase that houses U.S. personnel. Four injured service members were evacuated to Jordanian hospitals and later released.
9: ABC's Allison Kasich. President Trump reportedly telling News Nation that the deaths were very sad, but insisting Iran could not be allowed to have a nuclear weapon. A national day of action over recent shootings involving ICE agents in Texas and Maine, those protests in cities nationwide. Still burning, hundreds of wildfires in parts of Minnesota and a lot in Canada that have been sending smoke drifting across more than a dozen states several days now. The influencer Tate brothers arrested in Miami facing extradition to the UK for rape and sex trafficking charges. This is ABC News.
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13: News Talk 850 WFTL weather forecast for your Sunday. Expect some showers, 50% chance of rain with a high of 91 and a low of 76. And as we kick off a fresh work week on Monday, more rain in the forecast, thunderstorms, about a 50% chance, with a high of 91 and a low of 78. That's your weather. 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
14: The U.S. Treasury quietly released its official financial report for 2025. It appears by its own numbers, the U.S. government seems insolvent. It's reported that the Treasury shows about $6 trillion in assets and over $47 trillion in liabilities. Add it all up, and it looks like the U.S. owes more than $130 trillion it doesn't have. 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
1: We are Red Eye Radio. He is Eric Carlin. I'm Gary McNamara. Welcome and good morning. One thing that we wanted to get to because we were on vacation last week and I was thinking about this on the way to work. I go, oh, man, we got to address this. And this is where the Democrats were last week. As you know, there's been a couple of more incidents of ICE agents shooting at, illegal immigrants or people that they believe are endangering their lives.
2: Right.
1: As we know, shooting at them. And I did see last week, and I can't remember which Democrat it was, that was saying, because that happens, we should get rid of ICE. And the first thought that came to my mind is, well, when an illegal immigrant

0: officer involved in a shooting and make the moral equivalency of that to an illegal immigrant murdering an innocent American citizen is absolutely reprehensible.
1: Well, and it's, again, any opportunity they can see to demonize. And again, we don't know all the particulars in the cases we're talking about. We know the claims from both sides. The driver of the van was, you know, using the van and going toward the agent.
0: Mm-hmm.
1: And then the media came back and said, no, the people in the van said that wasn't true. There's a reason there's an investigation. If any officer or agent uses deadly force, as you mentioned, there has to be an investigation, a thorough investigation. And if something wrong was done, whether deliberately or by mistake, then the proper actions have to go into effect. That's the way it is. Saying that we need to abolish all of it because something happened doesn't make any sense at all. Otherwise, we should just outlaw driving.
0: Yeah, that's another point. Outlaw driving. If these things happen, outlaw driving.
1: Tens of thousands of people die every year behind the wheel.
0: Yeah. 30 to 40,000.
1: So,
0: but to make the moral equivalency, if you're going to make that moral equivalency, well, then you've got to say, well, because illegal immigrant criminals exist in our society, we should get rid of sanctuary cities. If you're going to be consistent in your argument that you need to defund the police, you need to, because this is where the Democrats are going, and, you know, defund the military, you know, you see what the Democrats are doing right now with the Pentagon, with intelligence, you know, with everything else, trying to defund it. You know, that's their point. If something is done, something is done wrong, or we believe something is done wrong, get rid of the police. This is where the Democratic Socialists of America are going. They're up front with it. They want to defund the police.
1: Yep.
0: They want to get rid of the police. They want to get rid of the military. They want to get rid of Border Patrol.
1: Yeah.
0: They want to get rid of ICE.
1: The Senate.
0: They want to get rid of the Senate. And by the way, more people are coming out saying, you're not going to get rid of this. You have to change the entire Constitution. You have to get rid of the Constitution in order to
1: Which is really
0: that's the
1: goal.
0: That's their point.
1: That's the actual point.
0: Right.
1: And it's something. And they keep talking about this because what they're doing is, They're because when something doesn't work, especially when it doesn't work in their favor, but if there's some kind of mistake or anomaly or whatever in the process, then do away with it all. And this has been for a long time the goal of the left. Do away with the Constitution. And they're the ones who are having the No Kings rallies. They're the ones calling Trump a dictator. Because how would you manage with no defense, none, no military? You would have no border patrol. You would have no police. So how would it be managed? Well, I mean, it would be, you know, like out of that movie where you could commit crimes, you know, and you know, for the one day. I keep forgetting the name of the movie. But you could just go out and just boom. The Purge?
0: The Purge, yeah. The Purge.
1: Yeah. I don't know if they made a series or made another Purge movie or something. Permanent Purge or something, they called it. And it would be that. It would be a permanent purge. But wait, you can't have that. Because how many people would, if you have no law enforcement, you have no laws. So,
0: right, because if you can't enforce laws, there are no laws.
1: Right, there are no laws. So nothing is enforceable. People die. And then what has to happen? Inevitably, well, the state has to step in

0: they have to have the state police. And I don't mean the each state having their police, the federal police. Oh, wait a minute. Didn't we just get rid of them? Didn't we just get rid of ICE agents? No. This would be acting based on whose authority? Because Congress would control, the House would control everything. They would control what the White House does, which then why would you have a White House? This is never going to happen. But this is where the lack of logic. These are not even children. These aren't children because children are capable of learning. These people are morons. They're not capable of learning at all. They're complete morons, and they're still winning elections.
1: You know, I was thinking, I had a lot of thoughts on my way to work tonight. So, you know, Republicans should have a no-Nazi rally.
0: Yeah.
1: But the fact is, everybody would be laughing and smiling.
0: Yeah, right.
1: You know, and they'd be laughing. But,
0: remember the Tea Party. Remember when people were happy at the Tea Party rallies, the first Tea Party rallies? Remember that in 2009? And people were, you know, the Tea Party march in D.C., and it was, what was it? And hints of violence, I think, is the way they put it on NBC News. There were hints of violence. They didn't even leave trash behind.
1: You know what I remember? Hmm. Remember, it was Palm Beach. Remember the Election Bureau when the Republicans were all there in 2000?
0: Yeah.
1: And it was like the violent, and they had the cameras there, and everybody's sitting smiling. There, everybody's laughing.
0: Yeah.
1: They're all laughing. I mean, it was like, there was no hint of anything to be fearful of. But, you know, when you see the no, you can actually make the case for no Nazis. You can actually make the case Republicans aren't going to bother with it.
0: Right.
1: But, you know, but they look at it and they just go, you know, as we look at it, we go, the no kings was so stupid. I mean, it's stupid. It was absolutely idiotic because anybody with a brain could sit there and say, what do you mean no kings? What are you talking about? You know, I was thinking the other thing too, because we were talking about that article in the Atlantic about the whole manly man that they're looking for now in the Democratic Party, and the one candidate
0: Poindexter
1: in Ohio,
0: yeah,
1: in Cleveland, about how they're defining him as a manly man because he built a shed, was a machinist and an iron worker, so he's a manly man, and a manly man engages culturally in male spaces. And even at the Atlantic said, probably not how you should define a manly man. But I started thinking, are they now redefining it? Because the whole point of, well, this guy, you know, the oyster farmer for his mother, Nazi, that's really, was the oyster farmer, the military, and the Nazi that was giving him Democrat street cred as a manly man. And I'm thinking this, they're now looking and go, okay, we've got to redefine this. We cannot have a Nazi definition for what we view as a manly man.
0: Right.
1: I mean, I wonder if they had that thought.
0: No, I mean, I think there's something to that. Yeah. I think they go through their own rule book. And they're changing everything on the fly. Because why? Because certain things aren't working. They're not appealing to certain demographics. Now, again, as I mentioned, they're still winning elections.
1: Yeah.
0: But you have to look at the erosion of their base based on what we've talked about for years. Identity politics, which means you belong to a new subgroup tomorrow, which means everyone in your group yesterday is now an oppressor because you're in a different subgroup. They're your oppressor now. And we're seeing that, you know, we used to call that the liberal circular firing squad, but now it's gotten so much worse.
1: Is that now, after reading the Atlantic article and seeing the manly man, Mr. Poindexter, is that a new gender?
0: Manly man?
1: Is the manly man a new gender? Does that expand the number of genders? Which, I don't know. I saw one the other day that there was like 77 out.
0: Well,
1: Is a manly man now a new gender?
0: Is he gonna, if they bring?
1: Yeah. Can a manly man, as we asked the question earlier, can a manly man gender be a transgender man?
0: Right. Yeah. That, I mean, we have to include that. Like I said, we mentioned it earlier, but you have to include that. And how do you include it?
1: Can a cis woman be a manly man?
0: Right.
1: These are all the important questions because of what Democrats have brought up over the last couple of decades. These are just questions that we would like answers to.
0: Well, because if a biological female lives as a man, is a transgender male, biological female, transgender male, at what level do they qualify for manly? I'm asking them.
1: Yeah. Yeah. That's. And I know what you're saying. Guys, you're being ridiculous. That's our point.
0: Yeah, we know. The whole damn thing is ridiculous. It's stupid. It's moronic. And none of them are talking about what they will do for you to improve your lives. What they're talking about and the promises they're making and the very foundation of the Democratic Socialists of America is to ruin your life, not to improve it. What are they doing? What's on that list that improves people's lives every day? American citizens.
1: Free stuff.
0: Not going to happen. Not going to happen. No police.
1: No billionaires.
0: Well, I mean, if
1: your life will be better if there's no billionaires,
0: no police. What are you trying to appeal to felons? They can't vote.
1: Well, they're trying to change.
0: They're trying to change that. States. This would be again. Look, who are they trying to actually?
1: Well, no, that's a great.
0: Help.
1: Somebody need. Hey, Republicans, ask that question.
0: Who are you trying to help?
1: They say defund the police.
0: Yeah.
1: Who are they trying to help?
0: Right.
1: Defund the police. Defund the military, defund border control. Who do you actually care about?
0: Who?
1: Why would I vote for you?
0: Right. Who are you appealing to?
1: What's the point? What are you going to replace it with?
0: Because masculine men like cops and military. It's a fact.
1: Manly. Oh, man.
0: Yeah.
1: I'm telling you, it's just, we're now 2 days into our 22nd year,
0: yeah.
1: And it's as much fun as ever.
0: It is.
1: These are idiots.
0: Mm-hmm.
1: We are Red Eye Radio.
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0: with you. He's Eric Carly, and I'm Gary McNamara. Welcome and good morning. So I think we're done with the manly man stuff.
1: I don't know, at least for the day. I don't know.
0: At least for the day. It might come back up tomorrow if there's other commentary on it. It would just be too tough for me to be a liberal. There's too many things you have to consider. All I have to consider now is what my opinion is. You know, I don't have to worry about anything else.
1: That's my opinion?
0: That's
1: a great point.
0: That's it.
1: Just focus on what I believe and then let all the other stuff just kind of fly by.
0: Am I selling my ideas with the proper identity politics behind it?
1: What do you believe? What do you want to do?
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7: From ABC News, I'm Dave Packer. Central Command says the U.S. launched another round of strikes against Iran. This comes after the death of more U.S. service members during an Iranian attack. ABC's Stephen Portnoy.
8: This is a major escalation, the first U.S. combat deaths in the Iran war since its earliest weeks. U.S. Central Command says the two service members were killed in Jordan as the U.S. defended against Iranian ballistic missiles and drones. A third service member is said to be missing in action. Four more were so badly wounded in yesterday's attacks they had to be medically evacuated to hospitals. but the military says they have since been discharged.
7: A new development into the investigation into an outbreak of a nasty stomach bug outbreak. ABC's Ika Jachi.
9: The CDC confirming more than 1,600 cases and nearly 100 hospitalized linked to lettuce served at Taco Bell locations in five states. The FDA's investigation traced it all back to a single supplier in Mexico. The probe is still widening, with hundreds of more cases still pending.
7: And now this, the FDA reporting that a sample of shredded iceberg lettuce supplied by Taylor Farms, which is not part of the current recall, has tested positive for the Cyclospora parasite. More than 1,000 flights canceled, another 4,000 delayed because of storms Saturday across the Northeast. Those storms actually expected to clear out some of the hazy skies caused by the Canadian wildfire smoke. There have been ongoing air quality concerns in large parts of the nation. Phil Manuel, a incident meteorologist for the National Weather Service in Minnesota, says rain Friday may have worsened conditions because of lightning strikes.
10: Weather started all of this, and most likely weather will end all of this. We will manage it until that time comes.
7: 18 people evacuated, 10 hospitalized after a moving truck slammed into seven vehicles in Fairland, Maryland Saturday, which was a national day of action over recent shootings involving ICE agents in Texas and Maine, protests in cities nationwide. You're listening to ABC News.
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7: Parts of the California coast are seeing a shark surge. Marine biologists say California is experiencing one of its most active shark summers in nearly a decade. Dr. Chris Lowe heads California State University's shark lab.
13: Warming water pushes bait closer to shore, and that bait then brings sharks closer to shore where people are. And it may be possible that people are encountering those sharks more often than they normally would. That doesn't necessarily mean there's greater risk of being bitten.
7: And he points out that actual bites are still rare. Mount Olympus, the mythical home of ancient Greece's 12 Olympian gods, now officially a candidate for special protection from a UN agency as a mixed cultural and natural site.
14: Rising over 9,500 feet, Mount Olympus has captured imagination through the millennia. Modern-day Greeks hope their tallest mountain will be inducted into the World Heritage List maintained by UNESCO, the United Nations Educational, Scientific, and Cultural Organization. Its mission is to promote peace through arts, education, and culture. Olympus's nomination to be on the list is scheduled to be discussed when the World Heritage Committee meets in South Korea Sunday through the 29th.
7: ABC's Chuck Sievertson. Andrew and Tristan Tate arrested in Miami after British prosecutors sought their extradition. The brothers, who have millions of followers online, face new allegations of rape and human trafficking involving multiple women in the United Kingdom. They previously faced separate trafficking charges in Romania, but that case stalled. The Tates deny all wrongdoing. Dave Packer, ABC News.
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17: News Talk 850, WFTL weather forecast for your Sunday. Expect some showers, 50% chance of rain with a high of 91 and a low of 76. And as we kick off a fresh work week on Monday, more rain in the forecast, thunderstorms, about a 50% chance with a high of 91 and a low of 78. That's your weather. 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
3: Now, it's Red Eye Radio. Gary McNamara and Eric Harley talk about everything from politics to social issues and news of the day. Whether you're up late or you're just starting your day, welcome to the show from the Relief Factor Studios. This is Red Eye Radio.
0: All across America, we are Red Eye Radio. He is Eric Harley and I'm Gary McNamara. Hello. Hi. So, that wasn't too manly men there. Comments where we said that. We should say, hello and welcome to the show. We're manly men.
18: Hey, listen, we don't care if you like the show or not. We're busy doing things, building stuff. I got a hammer. You know, if I had a hammer,
0: When would you hammer?
18: I would hammer in the morning.
0: Really?
18: I would hammer in the evening. I'd hammer all over this land.
0: Oh, okay. That's sort of inclusive.
18: Yeah. But you need to... You definitely need to stop when it's hammer time. That's what I was told.
0: Well, yesterday, wasn't it amazing how all of a sudden for the last month, you saw it because Trump had brought it up before. Mm-hmm. And it was like all you heard was daylight savings. And, man, it came to a big halting stop yesterday, didn't it?
18: Shocked.
0: It was like, boom. He's like, what?
18: Like,
0: as I said, I don't care. It doesn't affect my life, but we have talked about the fact that, did you see places in North Dakota? It'll be well after 9 o'clock, like 9:20, 9:30 before
18: sunrise.
0: Did I save that?
18: Yeah. No, I mentioned that yesterday. I didn't mention it was exactly where it was, but in some areas it'll be after 9 a.m. before the sun rises. By the way, I'm all right with that. I mean, that's the thing. I'm not a farmer. I don't have kids in school. I care about children, most of them. But no, I
0: care about.
18: Look, safety.
0: I don't.
18: Look. When it comes to kids, safety third. Okay, but no, it's that everybody has a solid point on both sides. This is where the both sides thing actually comes in, because this is why you're never going to change it. You know, whoever wants whatever, for whatever reason, whichever one they want.
19: Yeah, but you don't understand, but it's.
18: No, I get it.
0: I forgot who wrote it yesterday. He said, look, let's compromise. We'll change it 30 minutes.
18: Yeah. I would love to. You know, again, go an hour and 7 minutes in just our state.
0: Well, it's just, I mean, Tom Cotton has said already, and we had talked about it yesterday, Cotton and Thune said, well, this isn't ever going to get through the Senate.
18: It's not going to happen.
0: So it's basically the message I got yesterday, unless something changes, this thing's done on arrival.
18: Yeah, because here's the thing. You have the momentum in terms of the rank and file, right? The public of let's stop changing the clocks. There's momentum then, and then you ask the question, okay, which one do we go with?
0: Yeah.
18: And that's where it begins. That's also where it ends, because it will never be solved. It's a valid point for farmers. It's a valid point for people in North Dakota. All 17 of them. What's the population of North Dakota? Very small. But it's,
0: let me see. Right now, population is 100. When you add the out-of-state oil workers, 20 million.
18: 20 million, yeah. It's booming. No, but there's another thing. You know, it's a it's a productive state. It's, you know, you think about, you know, the farmers, they're trying to be productive. They're getting up at 3 a.m. so they can get out there as soon as the sun lets them. I mean, they're out there probably doing all many chores in the dark already. You know, how do you get that done? Sometimes you have to calve in the dark. You know, if you're a rancher, sorry if that calf is ready to come out, it's time. But kids going to school, that's a genuine concern. I live, as I mentioned, just a few houses down from the elementary where three of my four kids went. That's how long I've lived there. And that's actually how long it took them to finish elementary school. But my grandson, one of my grandchildren, is actually attending that school. And so it's very active, right? It's right there. I live inside a school zone. And there are children still that walk. There's this most adorable couple of kids. One is an older kid, looks like he's probably in middle school. He goes to pick up his brother, and they live in nearby apartments. I think that's where they're headed. But he's walking with him every day after school, and I see it probably a few times a week during school year if I'm running errands. But you see all these kids walking, and there's a six-lane road they have to cross, you know. There's tons of cars, people dropping their children off with their cars, pulling into the parking lot. It gets very dangerous. It's dangerous in daylight. So people who are making the case of, you know, kids having to go to school in the dark, you know, I mean, these are all valid points, is why you're not politically, you'll never get it done. And if you could, by, I don't know, some weird set of circumstances, all of a sudden it happens. The moment it happens, lobbyists will be back there on Capitol Hill, and it will change back pretty quickly. I can't tell you when.
20: What I thought was interesting is, because this is the we went through all the discussion yesterday about the practicality of it either way, and I don't care. It doesn't affect my life. I understand both sides' points, but what got to me is how over the last month and a half, how you only heard one side. It's like people don't pay attention until it passes, and then it goes to the Senate, and then it was just a dead stop.
18: Yeah.
20: You didn't hear really, I didn't hear any opposition the last month and a half.
18: The stories made it look like it was going to happen.
20: This thing was going to happen. Here it is. It's going to go through.
18: Yeah.
20: And I mean, and it just took a dead stop yesterday. That's what I thought is fascinating. It's all of a sudden people started paying attention going, well, wait a minute, I don't want that. Well, yes, we need to change it. And as we brought up yesterday, the polling, the majority of people don't want to be changing every year, but which way it goes, depending on who you survey, can be 55-45.
18: Right. Exactly.
20: And so it's just not.
18: And in the Senate, the margin is so slim. The thing, if you think about it, what you're looking at is what each state will do, right? That's what you're looking at. So the Senate, obviously representing states, they're looking at it going, we've got, you know, industry, we've got the teachers associations or whatever, you know, is behind it, the lobbyists that are behind it. And they're going to, they're going to be hearing from those lobbies from those states in the House. They're hearing from it in their districts. But you can get a little bit looser in the House than you can with something like this, specifically as it addresses what the states would be able to do with their time zones and how it would affect industry, and affect schools. Because if you start thinking about this, all right, we'll just change the school hours to later in the morning. Well, in North Dakota, you mean start at 9:30? I mean, kids would love that. I'm sure they'd love it. But what about the parents that still have to be to work at 8?
20: The biggest thing I saw yesterday was most people did not know. They thought that it would be a federal law that every state must abide by daylight savings. And that's not the law. That's what I saw people went, I thought that was the law.
2: Right.
20: And the law basically says, no, if you wish to go to daylight saving all year, you can do that.
2: Right.
20: But if you wish to continue to switch, that's fine.
18: Right. The states can
20: choose.
18: Or
20: if you wish to go to standard.
18: Then you got the patchwork. Imagine the patchwork.
20: And people said, we didn't know this was the law. We thought it was, okay, we're going to do daylight saving. But and the funny thing is the number of people on social media yesterday that were telling other people, this law, the law cannot change the amount of time that the sun actually shines on the earth.
18: I've been saying this for years.
20: I mean, it was hilarious
18: I've said this over and over again every time we've talked about it. You cannot regulate how much sun we're going to get.
20: It's hilarious.
18: There's no way to do that. It's about, all right, when the sun is going to rise or set. Look, I get it in the winter. You know, the further north you go, you know, the sun is setting at 4:30, 5 o'clock. You know, it's like crazy. But when you look at, again, everything, every interest that's involved, that's why politically there's no way to get this done. And what would it be? What would it look like, you know, if you have in each time zone, you know, different states, you know, half of the states are staying with it, others aren't. Oh my gosh. Well, okay, what's the current Omaha time? I mean, you know, you know what I mean?
20: Yeah.
18: And why can't cities have the right to say, no, we're going to change it, and we're going to change it 2 hours.
20: Well, wait a minute.
18: Hmm?
20: You know, if a man can be a woman because a man says so, why can't I legally set my own time?
18: Well, Alan Jackson did. It's 5 o'clock somewhere. Dusty Slay, the comedian, has a great bit on that because he talks about it. It's 5:30. So at 5, and then he said later, it's 5 o'clock somewhere. He goes, no, it might be 5:30 somewhere. He does a great breakdown. Dusty Slay, you got to check him out.
20: But why can't I, as an individual, set my own time? I want it to be the time that I want it to be.
18: Yeah.
20: And hey, I saw that the one woman talking about the Democratic Socialists of America in one of the representatives said, under socialism, you don't have to show up for work every day.
18: Right.
20: And I'm thinking to myself, what socialism are you dealing with?
18: No, exactly.
20: But
18: what do you think? I mean,
20: you don't have to show up for work. So if you don't show up for work, why can't I have my own time? Why can't I just say, hey, I'm Gary McNamara, and we come in at 1 minute after 12, and 1 minute later we leave, because to me, time moves that quickly, and we can go home.
18: I identify that as a 24-hour workday, and I get overtime.
20: Yes. Yes.
18: Why? Your minute, how dare you project onto me what a minute means, Mr. Scientist, Mr. Neil deGrasse Tyson?
20: Well, I'm a minute manly man.
18: Exactly. Well, that can mean a couple of different things.
20: That was the point.
18: Minutes a long time. But here's the thing. Here's the problem.
20: Oh, God. Everything goes. Yeah. In order to get that joke, you had to listen to the first hour.
18: Yeah, you do. And you also probably have to. Yeah. So anyway, you're never this. They do this. It seems like we go through this once a year. We're going to do it this time.
20: Oh, I know.
18: We're going to do it this time.
20: We're hearing this as much as we hear secession. Is California going to secede? Whatever happened to the Texas secession movement? That sort of ended. Nobody wanted my deal. My deal was we secede from the Union.
2: Uh-huh.
20: We annex Mexico.
2: Uh-huh.
20: We gather all of our energy together. We become the energy superpower, and we rename ourselves Texaco.
2: Well,
20: nobody seems to want to go along with that.
18: During the Biden years, we did annex Mexico. It happened for 4 years.
20: No.
18: Huh?
20: They annexed us.
18: Oh, that's right.
20: Well, actually, it was Central America annexed us.
18: But seriously, if you look at the ridiculous nature, it's nothing is ridiculous about the points people are making.
20: No.
18: They all have valid points, but the ridiculous nature of how Congress works, thinking, you know, and making people, because in the House, as you mentioned, for days, it sounded like this thing was going to happen this time. And I'm shaking my head. Nope, it ain't going to happen. It ain't going to happen. I said it the other night on the air. It's not going to happen. It ain't going to happen. And it's not going to happen. Because you get into it, our senators who represent. Now, here's the thing. If we get rid of the Senate. Then maybe we can get it done.
2: Well, I was thought about that yesterday, you know, because you look at how the House is viewed as, you know, the people's legislative body, yeah. And they're very much reactionary, yeah. As you saw. I mean,
18: right,
2: it was
18: right.
2: Like, we're going to do this, we're going to do this. Yeah, yeah. Shush, boom, bah. Yes, yeah. Victory is our cry.
18: Right.
2: Daylight savings time. Senate stops.
18: Yeah. Like
19: Thune is like, how about no?
18: I mean, it was over before it all began. It really was. Because you and I have been doing this a long time, we know, and this whole debate has come up. It seems like every year for years now. And again, valid points on each side, which means you're not going to get to a conclusion. It's just not going to happen.
2: We are Red Eye Radio.
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22: Farm Production and Conservation Undersecretary Richard Fordyce says up to $500 million in payments are available for eligible processors. The SPUR program will be administered by the Farm Service Agency, but the undersecretary says not in the traditional sense.
23: It will not be done through the county office system, but it will actually be implemented from here in Washington. Farm Service Agency will get numbers from the Food Safety Inspection Service. We will know the number of head that have gone through a particular plant, and then we will contact that processor, make them aware of their eligibility, make them aware of what that support might look like, and then there'll be a pre-filled application that they'll be able to sign and will be able to participate in the program.
22: I'm Rod Bain reporting for the U.S. Department of Agriculture in Washington, D.C.
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0: here, Red Eye Radio. He is Eric Carly, and I'm Gary McNamara. You know, I mentioned that the one representative of the Democrat Socialist of America, Jonathan Turley, had written the DSA's Michaela Brangan explained that with socialism, you can decide if you want to work and when you want to take days off. You will have no debt in a world without capitalism. And then he says, oh, and the next DSA convention will be held at Big Rock Candy Mountain. And then he posted, I thought he was posting her comments. He posted Burl Ives singing Big Rock Candy Mountain.
1: Yeah.
0: But I did some searching here, and I was able to find, you know, what she had to say. And we'll play it coming up following the bottom of the hour. At least I found some of what she had to say. I'm looking for, you know, more. On it, but these people are delusional.
2: No, they're completely and totally delusional.
0: And she and the clip I have that I'll play. She said, "You don't have to have a job just to pay the bills, because you won't have any bills, because everything will be taken care of you, because there's no non for profit business. There's bills are no longer a thing, because there's not for profit businesses. There's no capitalism. It's gone.
1: Right.
0: There's no private businesses.
1: Right." The government gets all of the revenue, and you get what you need. You stand in line and get what you need, which means it will be plentiful and available. You know, like we have it today. You'll walk into supercenters where we have countless things on the shelves, and it will be all for free, right? Because that's how it worked in the Soviet Union.
0: We're dealing with children here. We're dealing with first graders. Yeah, we'll get to this coming up.
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6: ABC News, I'm Dave Packer. U.S. Central Command says the U.S. completed another round of strikes in Iran, saying it hit Revolutionary Guard forces. This after
7: U.S. Central Command says two service members were killed in Jordan as the U.S. defended against Iranian ballistic missiles and drones. A third service member is said to be missing in action. Iran has targeted civilian infrastructure in Kuwait, striking water and power plants there. As an Iranian general said the other day, his country might move from a phase of retaliation to what he called the offensive phase of the war.
6: ABC's Stephen Portnoy. The CDC confirming more than 1,600 cases of the cyclospora parasite and nearly 100 hospitalized linked to lettuce served at Taco Bell locations in 5 states. The New York City Health Department announcing Saturday that a second person has died in connection with the Legionnaires' disease community cluster on Manhattan's Upper East Side. But they report there's been a decline in new cases. This is ABC News.
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10: News Talk 850 WFTL weather forecast for your Sunday. Expect some showers, 50% chance of rain with a high of 91 and a low of 76. And as we kick off a fresh work week on Monday, more rain in the forecast, thunderstorms, about a 50% chance with a high of 91 and a low of 78. That's your weather. News Talk 850 WFTL.
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1: And he is Eric Harley, and I'm Gary McNamara. Coming up, the Democrat Socialists of America. And what they think, in their own words, in just a minute.
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1: When we were on vacation last week, and it's funny that so much happened last week that I know we're already to Thursday and still, oh, that's right. Well, when it came out last week, when I was on vacation, I'm thinking,

0: And you know, at that time, you're like, well, what do you have to say? You know, what do you, and so right. you would have more tolerance for the crazies.
1: Well, yeah.
0: When you've done it for decade after decade after decade after decade after decade, it gets to a point where you're like, these people don't have the intelligence of somebody in kindergarten. They have no idea. They have no concept how the world works at all.
1: Right.
0: I knew more in elementary school than they do now. Thank you, Mom and Dad.
1: Yeah. You know, that's a big part of it.
0: They have no idea how the economy works. They have no idea how the real world works.
1: Well, they, you know, I made the joke yesterday that, you know, after World War II or during World War II, women came into the workforce, right? And so that kind of expanded the economy. I think it's time we bring children into the workforce. And I made the joke with kind of a serious point that, you know, the indoctrination in school at, you know, starting now at 4 or 5 years old in preschool is what worries me the most. What if we just put them to work and they learned about the real world right on? You know, I mean, they'd have to get a, you know, an apartment of their own, of course. But this is, you know, this is what we don't teach. Again, good parents do, good mentors do, but this entire lineup, this entire policy put out by the DSA, it's not written by children because children would be asking why. Why are we doing this? It's written by morons.
0: Here we go. This is the Democratic Socialist of America, Michaela Brangen, talking about this utopia that you will live in under socialism. Are you ready?
1: I'm ready.
0: All right, here we go.
1: Let's go.
2: And you don't have to have a job just to pay the bills because you don't have a lot of bills, right? Bills are no longer a thing because there's not for-profit businesses that are constantly trying to exploit you and trying to, you know, put you into debt. And then you might just have like a normal day, right? Like you could actually have the freedom to move around. And so part of what we're trying to do is dispel the idea that socialism is just about like bureaucracy, meetings, order, or anything like that. It actually is about freedom. It's about people being able to be themselves. It's about people being able to actually flourish under a system where they're not constantly being exploited and where they're not constantly worried about these basic things it takes to live. If you don't have to worry about the basic things it takes to live, then you can thrive, right? And then you can actually lead your life instead of just survive.
0: Wow. Where do I start? Socialism is about freedom, but you can't have a business.
1: You can't have choices.
0: You can't have choices. You live in this system. There is no, which is the, if there are no, if nobody makes a profit, why is money worth anything?
1: It's not. It isn't. It isn't.
0: What gives money value? They have no idea how economics works. None. Zero. Why was the Soviet ruble worth nothing?
1: No productivity.
0: No productivity.
1: And you can't change that dynamic.
0: Right.
1: You can't say, oh, no, we can be greatly productive and have all of our choices. And, you know, I made the point about the walk into the big box store and just imagine you would just go up to the front and they would just go, okay, go on home. It's all paid for.
0: Yeah.
1: I mean, by the way, and that's the other thing too, because it's part of, they don't want property rights. Property rights would be gone.
0: Yeah. You just said it right there. There would be no for-profit businesses.
1: Right.
0: Which means gone.
1: You can't have any rentals.
0: Well, the whole point is, why are there products if there's no incentive to build the products? What they're saying is, I'm gonna, and what you, and the other thing is too, that you could tear it apart.

0: There is no bureaucracy. You know, this isn't about bureaucracy. So government owns everything. Everything is non-for-profit, yet there's zero bureaucracy.
1: Right.
0: All it is the whole bureaucracy. The whole damn thing is bureaucracy.
1: Because the entire production of everything would be one massive bureaucracy. Distribution, the supply chain, the management of it all.
0: Everything.
1: Every part of it. And imagine walking into, I don't care what Tucker Carlson tried to sell you. Of course, that wasn't during the Soviet Union. He was in Russia, but it wasn't. It was post-Soviet
0: Union. Yeah, but it's still major problems.
1: Because if
0: you want to see what has kept China going, it's because China realized they couldn't be pure communist socialists.
1: Right.
0: They can't be that.
1: Right.
0: And that's why you can have for-profit businesses now in China. That's why people can own property. That's why you can own a business. Now, would I want to own a business in China under a government that still believes in communism but understands they're trying to ride that fine line? Yeah. You see the couple of stories out this week about, you know, China, you know, doesn't know what to do because, you know, the central planning doesn't work. When you try to mix central planning with capitalism, you're always going to have problems. But, you see what we're doing here in the United States.
1: Yeah.
0: You know, where, I mean, even it's only, I think, $30 billion right now, but it's much easier to sell socialism when the guy who calls himself a conservative, President Trump, believes that the government should have equity in corporations.
1: Yeah.
0: It's much easier to sell socialism and communism when both sides agree that it should happen, but to what extent is far different. On one side, it's $30 billion, and the other side, it's everything.
1: Well, that's it. And here's the massive driver. You know, it's incentivized. We're in the gig work area or era, and that's when people can say, all right, I can go make a few extra bucks on my own time. Or if there's someone in the home that's not working for whatever reason, but they can do those gig works. And it's, what's weird is I've studied the kind of algorithm that they have and how the ones who are actually making the most take advantage of everything that's available to them. They're not doing just one. They're working for three or four delivery app companies, and they're, you know, making, you know, it's, they're not going to get rich doing it, but they're making extra money, or maybe extra money for the household. And that is right there. When you look at it, and California said, oh no, you've got to make them employees. You do that, you destroy the business model. Because you need contractors who are willing to do it. Are there flaws in the way that some of these delivery drivers are paid, or what they're paid, and the business model in general, and how to attract more of those drivers in order to get your, you know, the entire thing going and keep the whole thing going? Yes.
0: Oh, are there business models that you have to adjust constantly in capitalism? But we're not.
1: Amazon didn't make
0: that isn't even the discussion.
1: No.
0: The discussion is you could not be an Uber driver.
1: That's my point.
0: You couldn't be an Uber driver.
1: Which is what I'm getting to. You choose to do that because, hey, I can do this on my own time. It's my own thing. If it doesn't work out, I can go do something else. If I want to do more, I can do more.
0: You can't make a profit.
1: And you can't make a profit. We have people coming here from other countries. You and I have both recently met people here from other countries that were Uber drivers. And the guy I met was here from Cuba, has been here for 3 years, and is loving it. And he's doing, and he says, and I do others. He had two phones going at once, you know, because he's working every angle that he can based on where he is to maximize the money that he can make, that he can earn. You would have none of that. You would have none of that. You couldn't have your own business. You can't have your own profit as an individual. There's no way.
0: You couldn't have a lawn company,
1: right. which, again, these guys aren't getting, landscaping or lawn companies. The small guys, they're not getting rich, you know, but you couldn't have that.
0: Well, when you look at it, when they say every business is a nonprofit business,
1: mm-hmm.
0: you'd have to have nonprofit, that the government would control everything.
1: Right.
0: Nonprofit. Well, you're capping the ability to make a profit, which means you're capping the ability of the worker to make more money.
1: Right. Which means the tax rate would be, basically you do that with one way to do it was a massive tax rate.
0: And what they're saying is
1: we take all of it.
0: We will cap your salary.
1: Yeah.
0: But you will have the minimal sustenance and you'll be happy with that.
1: Right.
0: Because the trade-off is the minimal sustenance that we will give you, but your salary will be capped, but the minimal sustenance will be what will take care of you. That's not the United States of America.
1: And also,
0: that's not how free people think.
1: The choice of jobs, what you want to do or what your skills are would matter,
0: would be
1: meaningless completely.
0: Would be limited by the state, what the state wishes to produce.
1: The government would say, no, you're going to do this job.
0: We are Red Eye Radio.
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0: We are Red Eye Radio. He's Eric Carly, and I'm Gary McNamara. I'm convinced that the Democrat Socialists of America are bringing back acid in to the drug buffet.
1: Yeah.
0: I'm sorry, but I just...
1: And I don't think it's micro-dosing.
0: No, this is macro-dosing.
1: Yeah, no, I think they're going big on this.
0: big macro-dosing. Because it's delusional.
1: Well, it's delusional, and it's also filled with so much ignorance.
0: We're going to have a monopoly, a government monopoly, a central planning government monopoly of nonprofit businesses to run an economy.
1: Well, it goes back to Milton Friedman. Define greed. Who's greedy? It's always the other guy who's greedy. Political greed. Is that not greed?
0: Yeah.
1: You know, and Phil Donahue back in the day, you know, couldn't really debate him at all.
0: Yeah, because his point was, what's worse, greed?
1: Right.
0: You're making a huge assumption that political greed is somehow more moral than economic greed.
1: Right.
0: If you're going to use the word greed.
1: Because that would be political greed right. at its top, is right. the government right. having full control but, over the people at all times.
0: But economic greed, where everything is voluntary,
1: right.
0: is not political greed,
1: no.
0: which is forced.
1: Right.

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6: From ABC News, I'm Dave Packer. An escalation in the war with Iran. CENTCOM says it launched another volley of strikes on the Islamic Republic after more U.S. service members were killed in Iranian attacks.
7: U.S. Central Command says the two service members were killed in Jordan as the U.S. defended against Iranian ballistic missiles and drones. A third service member is said to be missing in action. Iran's deputy foreign minister says his country has suspended its commitments under the Memorandum of Understanding that President Trump signed last month. The White House said this week Iran was still talking to the U.S., but 10 days now after the president declared the ceasefire over, there's no sign that two sides are heading back to the table for talks. Stephen Portnoy, ABC News, Washington.
6: Now, President Trump reportedly telling News Nation that the deaths of those U.S. service members were very sad, but insisting Iran could not be allowed to have a nuclear weapon. A national day of action over recent shootings involving ICE agents in Texas and Maine. Protests in cities nationwide. This activist in San Antonio.
8: Migration is intrinsic to the human condition. People move to survive, to find safety, to build something livable. What we are living under is a system that tracks movement, restricts it, sells it, and punishes it depending on who you are and where you come from.
6: New questions about the stability of the government in Ukraine. For the third day in a row, protesters taking to the streets of Kyiv. They're rallying against President Zelensky's overhaul of his cabinet. Still burning, hundreds of wildfires in parts of Minnesota and Canada. They've been sending smoke drifting across more than a dozen states for days now. Ontario Premier Doug Ford saying help is coming in from across Canada.
9: We're doing absolutely every resource we can possibly throw at this, including bringing people in from Alberta, firefighters and water bombers from the Yukon and any other jurisdiction that's willing to help.
6: You're listening to ABC News.
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6: Medical experts are talking about the FDA approval of a daily pill that has the ability to reduce high levels of bad cholesterol where other options didn't help. Dr. Leah Kroll of Maimonides Health says the new oral medication from Merck will help those who can't or will not take injection versions of similar drugs like Repatha.
12: What's exciting about this new medication is it's the first oral PCSK9 inhibitor, which means it's going to be more accessible, cost-effective, less intimidating than its injectable cousins.
6: Mounting pressure on elected leaders to enact tougher regulations for AI data centers, sparking protests nationwide. ABC's Alex Prochet.
13: This week, New York became the first state to halt construction of new large data centers, the governor imposing a one-year moratorium. In Granbury, Texas, just outside of Fort Worth, residents have filed petitions to recall their mayor and several city council members after the city annexed property for a new data center site. The debate now making its way to Washington. President Trump blasted the move by New York's governor, Trump touting one of the biggest driving forces in the future for jobs are data centers. Both the taxes and jobs amount to liquid gold.
6: A record that stood for decades is shattered and a new king of the mile is crowned. 28-year-old British runner Josh Kerr ran a 3-minute 42-second mile at a Diamond League meet in London Saturday. This beats the record of 3 minutes and 43 seconds set in Rome back in 1999. Dave Packer, ABC News.
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16: News Talk 850, WFTL weather forecast for your Sunday. Expect some showers, 50% chance of rain with a high of 91 and a low of 76. And as we kick off a fresh work week on Monday, more rain in the forecast, thunderstorms, about a 50% chance with a high of 91 and a low of 78. That's your weather. News Talk 850 WFTL.
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0: Now, it's Red Eye Radio. Gary McNamara and Eric Harley talk about everything from politics to social issues. and news of the day. Whether you're up late or you're just starting your day, welcome to the show. From the Relief Factor Studios, this is Red Eye Radio.
18: All across America, we are Red Eye Radio. He is Eric Carly, and I'm Gary McNamara. I just want to play the audio cut one more time that we had played last hour. And this is the Democratic Socialist of America, Michaela Brangin, okay, talking about the great utopia where there's no problems and everybody is happy because
19: it's a utopia.
18: The government owns all businesses, are all non-for-profit.
19: It's a utopia.
18: Here we go.
19: Here we go.
20: And you don't have to have a job just to pay the bills because you don't have a lot of bills, right? Bills are no longer a thing because there's not for-profit businesses that are constantly trying to exploit you and trying to, you know, put you into debt.
19: Yes.
20: And then you might just have like a normal day, right? Like you could actually have the freedom to move around. And so part of what we're trying to do is dispel the idea that socialism is just about like bureaucracy, meetings, order or anything like that. It actually is about freedom. It's about people being able to be themselves. It's about people being able to actually flourish under a system where they're not constantly being exploited and where they're not constantly worried about these basic things it takes to live. If you don't have to worry about the basic things it takes to live, then you can thrive, right? And then you can actually lead your life instead of just survive.
18: You, how many contradictions are in there?
21: Oh my gosh.
18: When you hear the contradiction, you can be free, but you can't have a for-profit business.
21: You're not going to be constantly exploited?
18: And that's the other thing, too. See, that's how they view it. I'm not exploited by any business.
21: No.
18: I choose to do business. It's a voluntary action.
21: Right.
18: Everything that I do in life is voluntary in the United States.
21: The closest they came to exploiting me is when they wanted to name a former co-host Davidson.
18: Harley Davidson.
21: I'm not that kind of Harley guy.
18: And that was not me.
21: Yeah. No, it wasn't.
18: And
21: Harley McNamara is a horrible motorcycle name for a company. Yeah.
18: Oh, yes, it would be. Yes.
21: Yeah,
18: it's hilarious when you won't be exploited by these for-profit businesses here. You know, but when she talks about freedom, but you can't have a business, you can't make a profit. That means you're capped individually. But where she's completely clueless, and so many liberals and Democrats are, they have no idea, even people that call themselves conservatives.
21: Yeah.
18: They're not conservative. And they don't know how an economy works.
21: Right.
18: You know, you look at even when Trump put all the tariffs on and then was blindsided that he nearly just destroyed the economy with the bond market and had to back off immediately. What was that? Within a couple of days.
21: Oh, yeah.
18: When they put the tariffs on.
21: Right.
18: That means you don't understand how an economy works.
21: Right.
18: Otherwise, you wouldn't have done that.
21: Right. And
18: so I can look at both sides and say, and well, they're not both sides, because if you're doing things where you don't understand economics, you're just as bad as the guy on the left who doesn't understand economics.
21: Right.
18: When Barack Obama said, we always go back to this, you didn't build that because it was the government that did it. We were one of the few that blasted him.
21: I mean, the night he said it, hours after he said it.
18: He's completely clueless.
21: Well, because he said, you know, we built all the roads and the bridges. Those were built by the government, and you didn't build that. And the problem is, the big void in that statement was all of that. The roads and the bridges came from profits, taxes on the profits.
18: And you actually, it really isn't a federal government construction company.
21: No.
18: You know, you might have had eminent domain and things like that that would have been done.
21: Maybe some state trucks in there, you know. But here's the thing, is that you don't do it without profits first.
18: No, the major construction is all done by private construction companies. And all the money, there is no money unless America makes a profit.
21: Mm-hmm.
18: This is what these idiots don't understand. Money has no worth.
21: Right. None.
18: It's like the as we said before.
21: Which is what they want. Because then when money goes away, this is, you know, it's bizarre. Well, money goes away. Nobody needs it. We'll just get everybody to do their fair share.
18: But people don't even, people are clueless as to what gives money its worth. Right. They're completely clueless. They have no idea.
21: Right.
18: Well, why was the Soviet Union worth nothing? Because they didn't produce a damn thing.
21: Which, by the way,
18: the currency is judged on the international currency exchange. Basically, the private market bidding and trading back and forth. That's what gives your currency. That's why when you look at currencies, they're different all over the world.
21: Right.
18: Because it's a judgment. It's a free market judgment as to the health of your economy, and the health of your economy is the goods and services that you produce, plus you can also throw in huge government debt that can drag on an economy because of tax policy.
21: Yeah.
18: So it's all based on that. People don't understand everything crumbles if the companies don't make a profit. So when you're an idiot who comes out and says, your life will be so much better because all the companies will be non-profit, well, then everything fails. Everything fails. You are completely clueless. You have no idea. You haven't even taken first grade economics if you don't understand that.
10: It's
18: embarrassing. It's embarrassing.
21: Just bizarre.
18: Yeah.
21: And there's no way to, have they tried this on any of the financial channels of having this breakdown or debate over it where they try and present it of, oh, well, let's talk about the pros and cons of what the DSA wants. If you're on a financial channel, and they might be doing it on CNBC, who knows? But if you're on a financial channel and you're even entertaining the idea of any pros to this whole thing, you're in the wrong business.
18: Although
21: you need to quit your job.
18: I don't want to make a moral equivalency between the Democratic Socialists of America. Trump does understand an economy better than they do.
21: Yes.
18: There are still things that obviously he doesn't. Otherwise, he wouldn't have done them. And when you promote things that aren't about capitalism, you don't tell the truth.
21: Well, here's
18: socialism,
21: the thing.
18: Let me finish here. Socialism never tells the truth because when Trump said, I'm putting on these massive tariffs and foreign countries are going to pay for it, he lied to the American people.
21: And that
18: shows that he knows how an economy works. Why he did it then when the sunshine hit, got blown out of the water on it, I have no idea why he did it. I don't know whether it's ego. I don't know what it is. I don't know why he lied. And we remember how many people would call our show.
21: Mm-hmm.
18: You guys are wrong. Foreign companies pay, or foreign companies and foreign governments pay for it. No, they don't. American companies do. The reason that our debt skyrocketed, the deficit for last month, why did it skyrocket? For all the money that had to be paid back because of the tariffs back to American companies.
21: And that's going to be an ongoing thing for a minute. That's going to be an ongoing thing because they're not done. This is the problem. You look at Scott Bessent out there saying, no, the importer pays. While he's saying other countries pay.
18: Yeah. Every day.
21: There's no way to explain that away.
18: No, you can't. You know, and when you have Trump, for example, talking about having equity in businesses, now it's a small amount as to what the Democrat Socialists of America want to do.
21: But once you open that door.
18: But you've opened the door for both sides to say, well, yeah. If our government, I mean, that's the path J.D. Vance is going down right now.
21: Yeah.
18: The path J.D. Vance is going down is, well, if it's the right government that's controlling more of the capital, then it's okay.
21: No, it's going to change. And he knows that. It's bizarre. But on the tariff debate, it was over in December when the administration put an exemption on 200 plus food products. And they stated it was to save families money.
18: Money, right, exactly.
21: Then why don't you take all the tariffs off? Why don't you take all the tariffs off?
18: But socialism, which it is government control of the capital, and that's what it was, whether it's much more minor what Trump wants compared to what the Democrats want. But it's still the same thing.
21: But you can't open the door.
18: But when you promote socialism, you have to lie. You cannot tell the truth. You have to live in a delusional world. And you've seen examples of it. You really see the examples from the Democrat Socialists of America, but the populist conservative will jump aboard the socialism train if it's the right tribal point to be at that moment in time.
21: Well, it's, and that's the thing, too, is that look at how much energy has been put on things that either shouldn't be in place by this administration, that either shouldn't be in place or will never be in place. The 20% toll on the Strait of Hormuz. How many people were Googling, will my toll tag work in the Strait of Hormuz? I mean, it was, you knew it wasn't going to happen. You knew you weren't going to be able to do that.
18: We mentioned that yesterday.
21: Well,
18: I was like, wait a minute. That's going to raise the price of oil. That's going to raise the price of goods. He's got to back off within 24 hours. Well, he backed off on it. But his instinct is to do it, announce it,
21: uh-huh,
18: and then have to back off.
21: Uh-huh.
18: And it's like, so you know how it works. Why are you, if you know how it works, why are you doing it?
21: That's because on international affairs, that is not the art of the deal. That is not part of negotiation. One of the things that really was a red flag to me was when they put out one morning, when he said, we're probably going to take control of Cargill Island today. I said, no, you're not. Because you wouldn't announce that ahead of time. Because you wouldn't give that heads up to the enemy. There's no way you would do that. It would be such a huge accomplishment if you did it, but you would announce it after it was done and secured. We now have full control of Cargill Island, and this is what we're going to do. But you put it out there for what? Well, it doesn't even work as propaganda against the enemy. And the reason is because they also know exactly what I just said. You're not going to announce that ahead of time. You're either going to do it or not, and you'll talk about it after it's done. Like he did after we bombed their nuke facilities. Those are the problems right now where there's too much energy going to things that aren't going to happen and creating discussions that mean nothing at the end of the day when the meaningful stuff the GOP is not promoting in any meaningful way.
18: Did you notice yesterday or over the last 5 days, you have had, I don't know of one Republican or the influencers on social media, and you know what I'm talking about, that, you know, when the president does something, it's the right thing. Nothing on Iran.
21: Yeah.
18: Nothing.
21: Right.
18: Republicans have been dead quiet on it because they don't know what the president's going to do now.
21: Yeah.
18: And I was reading National Review, Noah Rothman. Trump doesn't have the stomach for this.
21: No.
18: That already now he's back to, we want to get them into a, you know, deal. Are we doing what's necessary? And he said the president should spare the country another protracted humiliation in Iran and rip the Band-Aid off now. He's talking about a deal again, and we saw, you know, it was so bad what happened with the Memorandum of Understanding.
21: Oh, my gosh.
18: I mean, it was horrible we were allowing them access to cash for things that they didn't have before the war.
21: Right.
18: Well, if you do this, we'll open up this cash for you. Well, that's why I called it the art of the Costanza deal, if you understand the Seinfeld
21: reference. You're going backwards.
18: You're going backwards on it, and now people are like, you've got Republicans, and you got the hawks. If you want to use that term, the hawks don't know what to do because they don't know if this is going to sustain for a week, and then we're right back to where we were 3 weeks ago.
21: Well, it's why you and I think I can certainly speak for myself on this. I don't know if I can speak for you on this, but basically my approach has been I take everything with a grain of salt because on Iran.
18: Yeah.
21: When I hear we've deployed 2,500 troops, They're now on the ground in Iran, you know, and I hear that, and I'll know it because it may not be the president doing it. It will be Hegseth. It will be someone else at the Pentagon. The announcement will be made once it's happening. Talking about any deal with Iran is laughable. And the president knows it. He admitted it recently again. How many times has he admitted they can't be trusted?
1: Well, he's the one that said,
21: they're playing me for a fool.
1: They're playing me for a fool.
21: And then this weekend he was asked, you know, and they're saying, you know, because the headlines were wrong. Well, yeah, the ceasefire's over and there's not going to be a deal. You know, that's basically what the headlines were reading. It's not what he said. He said, well, to me, the ceasefire's over. The negotiators can keep talking if they want. Well, you just contradicted yourself right there. The ceasefire is over. They can keep talking. They're not going to talk if the ceasefire is over. And if they were talking, there's not going to be a deal with Iran that you can trust. You cannot trust this regime. I don't know how else to put it. We're talking 47 years of experience with this regime that the entire world is very aware of. And the one thing you know about them is that they can't be trusted.
1: And they don't care about economic benefits.
21: And other
1: Arab, of their people.
21: Other Arab nations, yeah. Their neighbors know this. They want them done. Everybody knows it. Seemingly, except this administration. You can't trust them.
1: We are Red Eye Radio.
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0: We are Red Eye Radio. He is Eric Carly, and I'm Gary McNamara. Coming up following the bottom of the hour, the Senate had the fraud hearing yesterday, and the Democrats didn't show.
1: Oh.
0: The ranking member showed for the opening statement and then asked a couple of questions, and he walked out.
1: Yeah.
0: And it was funny because they said, all right, well, wait a minute. We're not following order. We need to have the next Democrat speak on this. I go, there's no Democrats here. No, on fraud. And we're talking about the massive fraud. Saw Fox yesterday, Brett Baird, do something on, you know, they believe like $500 billion is being taken out of our treasury each and every year by foreign adversaries.
1: Wow.
0: And
1: wow.
0: It's like the Democrats don't care about fraud. Why aren't they there? They don't care about fraud.
1: No.
0: Otherwise, they'd be there.
1: Right.
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5: ABC News, I'm Dave Packer. CENTCOM says it launched another volley of attacks on Iran after more U.S. service members were killed in Iranian attacks.
6: U.S. Central Command releasing a statement saying two American service members have been killed and another is missing after an Iranian drone and missile attack in Jordan. The strike hitting an airbase that houses U.S. personnel. Four injured service members were evacuated to Jordanian hospitals and later released.
5: ABC's Allison Kasich. President Trump reportedly telling News Nation that the deaths were very sad, but insisting Iran could not be allowed to have a nuclear weapon. A national day of action over recent shootings involving ICE agents in Texas and Maine, those protests in cities nationwide. Still burning, hundreds of wildfires in parts of Minnesota and a lot in Canada that have been sending smoke drifting across more than a dozen states several days now. The influencer Tate brothers arrested in Miami facing extradition to the UK for rape and sex trafficking charges. This is ABC News.
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8: News Talk 850 WFTL weather forecast for your Sunday. Expect some showers, 50% chance of rain with a high of 91 and a low of 76. And as we kick off a fresh work week on Monday, more rain in the forecast, thunderstorms, about a 50% chance, with a high of 91 and a low of 78. That's your weather. News Talk 850 WFTL.
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0: And he is Eric Carlin. I'm Gary McNamara. The Senate had the fraud hearing yesterday. Rand Paul and his committee. And the question is, because of Minnesota, the public now knows about it. And we know that Democrats are doing everything they can to just not pay attention to the fraud.
19: Yeah.
0: They're doing everything. They went after Nick Shirley. They went after anybody who's attempting to expose fraud. They're going after to demonize. And at the fraud hearing yesterday, only the ranking member showed for the opening statements a couple of questions. Then he was gone. There was not one single Democrat in the fraud hearing. Here's part of how they covered it on Brett Baer's special report yesterday. Here we go. Just so people understand what the government, what the GAO, the General Accounting Office, believes the fraud is in the United States. Here we go.
20: Government estimates show hundreds of billions of dollars are lost to fraud every year. The White House and congressional lawmakers are now investigating all kinds of illicit transactions, from Medicaid scams to trade violations and emerging threats. Chief Washington correspondent Mike Emanuel tells us how lawmakers plan to address this issue big picture. Good evening, Mike.
21: Brett, good evening. Experts are warning House lawmakers about how foreign actors are using the latest technology to create fake identities to rip off the American taxpayer.
22: GAO estimates federal fraud losses at as high as $521 billion every year. Some in the identity industry have begun calling this moment World War fraud, and I understand why. We are no longer confronting isolated fraudsters.
21: Burris says the government is facing organized, increasingly sophisticated transnational fraud rings using AI at industrial scale. Outside technology experts say
23: precisely because our defenses are built program by program, while their infrastructure is built to move across all of them.
21: In a Senate hearing earlier today, one expert called for empowering government officials to do more oversight. Senator Gary Peters was the only Democrat to show up. He says skilled inspectors general would help.
0: He's the only one. He showed up, gave the statement, walked off, asked a couple questions. Then there were zero Democrats in the hearing. And here's how that went.

0: every single demographic, and the Democrats are completely against it, completely against it. Why would you be against it? Fraud.
1: Fraud.
0: That's it.
1: Yep.
0: Fraud.
1: Yep. No, the Save America Act would be done.
0: Yeah. Yep.
1: If not for the Democrats.
0: You want fraud. You yep. want fraud in the elections.
1: Yep.
0: And if you've not, if you're not showing up here, why wouldn't you show up here?
1: You because don't want they, to address it.
0: Because they've been demonizing Mr. Shirley, who helped expose what happened in Minnesota. As far as I know, he was part of the testimony yesterday.
1: Yeah.
0: You've been demonizing the people, and in California too, with the Medicaid fraud,
1: right,
0: and other stuff going on. You know, you've been demonizing the people that have been exposing the fraud, and the only message that the American public can get out of that is you're pro fraud.
1: Yes, you know that's what? And that's it. It's why because you don't have enough concern to show up to a hearing.
0: Tell me what is you're talking about. The GAO is talking about $500 billion. They claim that they care about having money that legitimately goes to the people who deserve it. And this is getting back to the point that we brought out yesterday, where the Republicans got to hit them on the radical transgender movement. They don't care about transgenders.
1: No.
0: They don't care about women.
1: No.
0: The radical transgender movement does not care about transgenders.
1: No.
0: They openly admit there's a huge mental health problem there, and they say the solution for it is to allow young kids to cut off their body parts.
1: Yes.
0: They don't give a damn about transgenders. They don't, obviously.
1: They don't care about children.
0: It's the most misogynist and sexist thing I've ever seen a political party do against women.
1: Yep.
0: Women in sports, women in locker rooms. They don't care about them. And when it comes to fraud, you're talking about $500 billion
2: that could either go back to the taxpayers
0: mm-hmm. or could actually fund the things that you wish to fund, and you don't care about the fraud.
1: And you don't care about it. You're okay with it.
0: Yeah, tell me what, and that's, people say, why didn't they show up? Because they know they can't, the only option they had was to not show up. Because if you're pro-fraud, it's not going to look good.
1: Right.
0: If you're attacking the people that
1: expose the fraud.
0: Exactly. If you're demonizing them, you can't win that in the American public.
1: Right.
0: But that's where they stand. Because tell me another reason. I would love to know the reason why we're talking about what the GAO says is $500 billion in fraud. And not one Democrat except the ranking member to give the opening statement and ask a couple of questions. Then he leaves. There are zero Democrats at 99% of the hearing yesterday on fraud. Please, somebody tell me why.
1: You mentioned,
0: make sense of it to me.
1: You mentioned the voter ID thing. Because there's very little moving parts here, right, on voter
0: right.
1: ID. It's very simple to understand. Should you have to demonstrate and show your ID and prove who you are when you vote? The answer is yes. And people will say yes. Very few people say no because they are okay with fraud. They understand how it works, that fraud is required to some extent to win certain elections. They know that. So then you get into fraud in general, government fraud, your taxpayer money being taken by bad guys. Foreign bad guys, do you care about that? Yes or no? Let's see that survey. Let's see that survey. Are you concerned as an American taxpayer that your taxpayer dollars are being taken through fraud by foreign bad guys? I don't know how that's not landslide territory. Hell yes, I'm concerned. Should something be done about it? Follow-up question. Yes. And the Democrats don't show up. And they're still winning elections.
2: Okay, a new poll finds More than 9 in 10 voters believe corruption is a big problem across politics and government. Is that technically fraud? I'm trying to find. I did a quick search for.
1: Yeah.

0: fraud in government poll here.
1: You know, fraud, because fraud is, you know, you mentioned fraud and people were like, oh, no, I'm no. Very few people are for fraud, and the ones who are for it are fraudsters. They're the ones benefiting from it, from that kind of behavior. But when you ask the American citizen, are you greatly concerned about foreign bad guys taking your taxpayer money through fraud?
0: You ready? Mm-hmm. I did find a poll on it.
1: All right, let's hear it.
0: Americans link government fraud to rising cost of living, new poll finds, which means they're concerned about it. A growing majority of Americans believe that government fraud is contributing to their financial strain, according to new polling, as federal prosecutors continue to secure convictions in high-profile cases. This is from ABC. Mm. The survey released by the State Financial Officers Foundation found 83% of respondents say fraud or misuse of government funds contributes to higher taxes or increased costs for families. Isn't that the exact same number, 83%, for voter ID, for fraud?
1: I think it's somewhere in that range.
0: We're trying to make that
1: comparison.
0: Yeah. We were like, okay, this might be the same.
1: But that makes sense.
0: More than half, 52%, say the federal government has not gone far enough to identify and stop fraud. I bet you that 52% is probably way more Republican than it is Democrat, because Democrats don't care. They don't seem to care at all about fraud. Minnesota, it really shocked me how
1: they
0: the Democrats,
1: knew.
0: Like, they knew, and there's like, they didn't. But the their constituents don't seem to care.
1: No. It's not a thing. Where are the people pounding on the doors going, hey, that's my money? It's bizarre. Absolutely bizarre that you would have anybody not concerned about bad guys from other countries taking your taxpayer dollars through fraud.
0: You would think that if anything would be bipartisan, it would be. But think about it. If voter ID isn't bipartisan.
1: Yeah.
0: If the vast majority, and probably 90%, of Democrats in Congress,
1: yeah,
0: I could be wrong, it might be higher,
1: could be.
0: Against voter ID.
1: Yeah.
0: When 75% of their constituents are for voter ID, you got a problem.
1: They get away with it for whatever reason, it's not a priority on the voter's mind and doesn't keep the voter from voting for, you know, them. So
0: you can't say the Republicans are making up they're just making this up.
1: No.
0: Because in Minnesota, two defendants recently pleaded guilty in the Feeding Our Future case, a scheme that prosecutors say exploited a federal-funded pandemic-era child nutrition program to steal roughly $250 million in taxpayer money. Another individual tied to the case was sentenced this week to more than 3 years in prison. Authorities are also pursuing, and this is the case I was talking about in California, where five people were arrested in connection with an alleged $267 million hospice fraud scheme targeting the state's Medicare programs. Wow.
1: Wow. Yeah.
0: But as you see, a landslide number of the public, including Democrats, believe fraud is a huge problem that's costing them money.
1: Yep.
0: And Democrats are like, we're not going to show. We don't care about fraud.
1: Right.
0: I guess we can't sell our pro-fraud narrative to the American public.
1: Yeah.
0: Because what else is it?
1: Right. What point would you make in that hearing? What point would you have to say to the person who was largely responsible for uncovering the fraud? How would you argue with that person?
0: Right.
1: There's no way you can say he made it up.
0: What's your reason for not showing?
1: Right.
0: Your reason is you're pro-fraud.
1: Yes.
0: Tell me what the other reason would be.
1: No, that's it.
0: There is no reason.
1: That's it. We want this to continue.
0: Right.
1: It's worked in our favor. It's worked in our favor.
0: Hey, we get the fraudster's support.
1: Yeah, right. I mean, that demographic, man, we're skyrocketing.
0: Because that's what boggles my mind. They actually thought and said, we cannot show up for this.
1: Right.
0: We cannot show up.
1: Right.
0: They're not saying the fraud isn't happening. They're just demonizing. They're just outright demonizing with personal insults.
1: And they're just these non-existent completely at the hearing. Just
0: right. Not there.
1: Nothing.
0: Why? Fraud.
1: Yep. Some of them might be out there promoting fraud.
0: We are Red Eye Radio.
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0: We are Red Eye Radio. He's Eric Carlin. I'm Gary McNamara. For those people who had said back when, you know, were hoping that Republicans could win, that's why they were hoping for two Republican candidates for governor.
1: Yeah.
0: They were hoping that was happening. Latest poll in, Becerra up over Hilton, 61 to 36, 25. The last three polls, 22, 23, and 25.
1: Yeah.
0: California wants to be a declining state.
1: Yep. Yep. They're choosing this.
0: In fact, you took the person. Becerra is viewed as the absolute, by Democrats, as the absolutely worst person.
1: Yep.
0: To serve in a Democrat administration.
1: Yep. Yep.
0: Completely and totally incompetent is how he was viewed by Democrats.
1: Yes.
0: Just to show you, this the people Democrats want the insanity. They want the worst of what the Democratic Party and the Democratic Socialist of America bring.
1: We warned.
0: The voter wants it. The Democratic voter wants it.
1: At the start of the Biden administration, we warned they're not done yet. They're going to get more and more extreme, and it's playing out right now all over this country, including California.
0: And if Hilton wins, I'll say I was wrong.
1: Yeah.
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12: From ABC News, I'm Dave Packer. Central Command says the U.S. launched another round of strikes against Iran. This comes after the death of more U.S. service members during an Iranian attack. ABC's Stephen Portnoy.
13: This is a major escalation, the first U.S. combat deaths in the Iran war since its earliest weeks. U.S. Central Command says the two service members were killed in Jordan as the U.S. defended against Iranian ballistic missiles and drones. A third service member is said to be missing in action. Four more were so badly wounded in yesterday's attacks they had to be medically evacuated to hospitals, but the military says they have since been discharged.
12: A new development into the investigation into an outbreak of a nasty stomach bug outbreak. ABC's Ika Jachi.
14: The CDC confirming more than 1,600 cases and nearly 100 hospitalized linked to lettuce served at Taco Bell locations in five states. The FDA's investigation traced it all back to a single supplier in Mexico. The probe is still widening with hundreds of more cases still pending.
12: And now this, the FDA reporting that a sample of shredded iceberg lettuce supplied by Taylor Farms, which is not part of the current recall, has tested positive for the Cyclospora parasite. More than 1,000 flights canceled, another 4,000 delayed because of storms Saturday across the Northeast. Those storms actually expected to clear out some of the hazy skies caused by the Canadian wildfire smoke. There have been ongoing air quality concerns in large parts of the nation. Phil Manuel, a incident meteorologist for the National Weather Service in Minnesota, says rain Friday may have worsened conditions because of lightning strikes.
15: Weather started all of this, and most likely weather will end all of this. We will manage it until that time comes.
12: 18 people evacuated, 10 hospitalized after a moving truck slammed into seven vehicles in Fairland, Maryland Saturday, which was a national day of action over recent shootings involving ICE agents in Texas and Maine, protests in cities nationwide. 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
12: Parts of the California coast are seeing a shark surge. Marine biologists say California is experiencing one of its most active shark summers in nearly a decade. Dr. Chris Lowe heads California State University's shark lab.
18: Warming water pushes bait closer to shore, and that bait then brings sharks closer to shore where people are. And it may be possible that people are encountering those sharks more often than they normally would. That doesn't necessarily mean there's greater risk of being bitten.
12: And he points out that actual bites are still rare. Mount Olympus, the mythical home of ancient Greece's 12 Olympian gods, now officially a candidate for special protection from a UN agency as a mixed cultural and natural site.
19: Rising over 9,500 feet, Mount Olympus has captured imagination through the millennia. Modern-day Greeks hope their tallest mountain will be inducted into the World Heritage List maintained by UNESCO, the United Nations Educational, Scientific, and Cultural Organization. Its mission is to promote peace through arts, education, and culture. Olympus's nomination to be on the list is scheduled to be discussed when the World Heritage Committee meets in South Korea Sunday through the 29th.
12: ABC's Chuck Sievertson. Andrew and Tristan Tate arrested in Miami after British prosecutors sought their extradition. The brothers, who have millions of followers online, face new allegations of rape and human trafficking involving multiple women in the United Kingdom. They previously faced separate trafficking charges in Romania, but that case stalled. The Tates deny all wrongdoing. Dave Packer, ABC News.
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23: News Talk 850, WFTL weather forecast for your Sunday. Expect some showers, 50% chance of rain with a high of 91 and a low of 76. And as we kick off a fresh work week on Monday, more rain in the forecast, thunderstorms, about a 50% chance with a high of 91 and a low of 78. That's your weather. 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
2: Now, it's Red Eye Radio. Gary McNamara and Eric Harley talk about everything from politics to social issues and news of the day. Whether you're up late or you're just starting your day, welcome to the show from the Relief Factor Studios. 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
0: All across America, we are Red Eye Radio. He is Eric Harley and I'm Gary McNamara. You know, you plan a show and 30 seconds before the show starts, it all gets blown to heck.
1: Yeah, you know.
0: And that's because Alan...
1: Yeah.
0: Right before I go on the air, hands me a bunch of stuff, and Alan handed me this story.
1: Yeah.
0: I didn't even see it.
1: Yeah. He does this on purpose, by the way.
0: Yes.
1: It's his nature.
0: Liberal Journal, The Atlantic, claims the heir of the Democrat manly man is back.
1: Back?
0: Here, this is as if it
1: existed at one point?
0: Now, this is from the piece.
1: Okay.
0: Now, I have to go and find the entire piece. I mean, like I said, I just saw this 30 seconds ago.
1: Yeah.
0: Just read it very quickly. Was laughing so hard reading it to you.
1: Yeah.
0: I said, okay.
1: Yeah.
0: We'll get to everything, but here it is.
1: All right.
0: Brian Poindexter had just finished wolfing down a Reuben sandwich in a deli outside Cleveland.
1: Wolfing, huh?
0: Yes.
1: All right.
0: When he delivered the message that coming from a Democrat House candidate in the year 2026 sounded almost provocative. There's nothing wrong with being masculine, Poindexter told me. It's okay, he said, to be a manly man.
1: Yeah, I mean, if you are one, yeah.
0: Well, you had to define it. Now, here's the point. If they can't define what a woman is, they can't define what a man is. How do you define the manly in the man if you can't define what a man is?
1: Well, not all, because in terms of persons who are manly, they're not all men.
0: Yes, exactly.
1: Right.
0: That's a great point. Are all manly men actually men?
1: Now, because now here's where they get themselves in trouble.
0: That's transphobic.
1: No, I'm taking from their own playbook.
0: Well, of course.
1: Because if a biological female is manly, is it wrong to call her manly? If you know, it's a very handsome woman over there. You know, it's how do you approach that? I want to see them at their own convention when they're talking, right? When they're sitting around talking, well, we need manly men. Well, hold on a second. Masculinity is toxic.
0: Exactly.
1: That's what I was told.
0: Right.
1: In fact, I think there's a lawsuit against it, against masculinity, because it's you know, because of the toxicity, it's creating problems. And There was a big rig at Super Rigs this year, and the name of the big rig was Masculine Toxicity. or Toxic Masculinity, actually. Yeah. And so it's actually the reverse sounds cool, too. But here's the problem. Their own rule book, this is what we've been saying forever. Their rule book changes by the second. You can't be manly.
0: He's a stay-at-home dad.
1: You know, the kind that doesn't shave ever. You know, and he wears his pajama bottoms all day. You know what I mean? And he's taking care of the kids. And by kids, I mean two chihuahuas. They don't have children. They have dog children.
0: But my point is, whoever goes through life thinking of those things?
1: I don't know.
0: But I don't think I've ever walked through life going, you know, I'm not looking at my life. And I've got to get rid of the cat.
1: Yeah, well, and the boxed wine, yeah,
0: and the boxed, and I need to get rid of the cat, yeah. And the boxed wine,
1: and the multiple colors around your pool, kind of looks like a rainbow. I'm just because not that there's anything wrong with it,
0: but I mean that I've never spent one second analyzing my life.
1: Oh, I have. Me and the production crew do it all the time.
0: Then just join the Democratic Party, why don't you? I've never spent, I don't think, one second analyzing myself. I mean, I've analyzed myself, you know, especially when I was, you know, younger and much more foolish, did I do the right thing?
1: Yeah.
0: But I don't think I've ever went through life one day going, you know, the last year, I haven't been manly enough.
1: Trying to think.
0: Now you might have, because you know you were into that whole, you know, very masculine heavy metal thing for a while.
1: I don't know that, you know, a lot of that turned less than masculine. You know, they tried to call it metal. But sorry, the guys in Poison were prettier than the Spice Girls, so it was. I was like, "Wait a minute, what?" I mean,
0: they were pretty in pink.
1: They dolled it up. They heavy makeup. No, you know, for me, it was. Am I going to be strong enough to lift the mail out of the mailbox and bring it in? That's the question. That's my level of fitness goal. You know, if and I remember one time years ago, I joined a gym, and it was right after I moved to the big city. But I joined a gym, and they said, "Well, okay, we're going to take you around." You know, some guy named Thor, he's going to take me out around. He's going to show me where everything is. He's going to show me how to use everything. Well, the first thing they do is they start you on legs, right? He's going to give you one free, you know, coaching, and they start you on legs. And of course, that's the worst place to start anyone. Because then, you know, people like me can't walk for 2 years. And, you know, he said, "Well, what's your fitness goal?" I'm basically not to die. I just want to, you know, I don't want to, I'd like to not be 700 pounds and I'd like to not die. I'm not looking to be, you know, whatever. All these mirrors you got around here, they mean nothing to me. I'm not looking in the mirror. For me, I wear black T-shirts and jeans all the time, only because I get dressed in the dark.
0: I like colorful clothes.
1: Yeah, I like that.
0: Now, here's more from the article, all right?
1: Yeah.
0: Poindexter's, let me start again in case anybody missed it.
1: Okay.
0: Brian Poindexter had just finished wolfing down a Reuben sandwich in a deli. They need to make the article masculine.
1: A Reuben, too. It's got to be a Reuben.
0: Right, in a deli outside Cleveland when he delivered the message coming from a Democrat House candidate in the year 2026, sounding almost provocative. "There's nothing wrong with being masculine," Poindexter told me. "Change your last name. It's okay," he said, "to be a..."
1: Really? Poindexter?
0: "A manly name." Right. You need to change that last name.
1: At least my last name's Harley. You know, at least it sounds like a motorcycle. Poindexter? You're trying to be manly?
0: Poindexter's own manliness credentials are fully in order.
1: Yeah.
0: So apparently this writer and The Atlantic has his definition of a manly man, a stereotypical manly man. Here we go. The 46-year-old started working in a machine shop as a teenager.
1: Oh.
0: Why? Hey, I did.
1: Okay.
0: Spent years hauling furniture across the country
1: okay.
0: before finding stability as a union iron worker.
1: Mm.
0: Hey, I was a steel worker.
1: All right.
0: He drives a Ram Bighorn pickup truck and built with his buddy turned campaign manager a shed in his backyard.
1: All right. He's on point.
0: Now Poindexter is running for Congress, trying to flip a Republican-held seat in Ohio with a pitch aimed at a constituency that has abandoned the Democratic Party over the past two decades, men. Critiques such as Poindexter's have gelled into a consensus over the past 2 years, repeated ad nauseum by starchy senators and governors with an eye towards running for president in 2028. Closing the gender gap now seems to be the official electoral strategy of Democrats. A couple of months ago, I got a call from a party operative who pitched a story on the Democrats' effort to win back the manosphere. The operative ran through a list of half dozen candidates in key House districts who are engaged in culture, who are engaged culturally in male spaces. A bit of gobbledygook that I took to mean manly men, or perhaps guys, but that also reflects a sort of distance that points to the depths of the party's problem. After all, an iron worker probably wouldn't describe himself as engaging culturally in male spaces.
1: No, that's the whole thing. Because it makes me wonder, you know, are you, you know, all right, here's the thing. You say you're an oyster farmer, but you're an oyster farmer for your mother. I mean, you're not really an oyster farmer. You're just going out to get some oysters for your mom.
0: Well, I mean, after the Wall Street Journal article the other day, you know, the whole thing that, you know, that white collar workers, men.
1: Yeah.
0: You know, like, you know, it's a masculine thing to make sure the lawn is cut.
1: Yeah, right.
0: Is, you know,
1: yeah.
0: Like the lawn is
1: a new status, symbol and level that you've got to achieve.
0: And I mentioned my adult obsession with edging that came from my mother.
1: Right. Yeah.
0: So does that make me, to go back to a word that I used a couple of weeks ago, does that make me a manly man or a femme?
1: I just think it makes you a mama's boy, you know, and that there's nothing wrong with that.
0: Femme.
1: Yeah, it's femme. Yeah, it's a femme. Right.
0: You know what's so funny?
1: Are you properly chewing your food? Because if you're not,
0: 30 times with each bite.
1: Oh, okay. You're definitely a femme.
0: What's so funny about this is these things never run through my mind. They never run through our minds. We live life the way we live life.
1: Well, here's the thing. It never, like, I mentioned my last name, right? Harley.
0: Right.
1: You know, and, you know, it's
0: Harley.
1: Yeah. And so, you know, people, oh, man, cool last name. Oh, yeah, it's fine. But I always get the, oh, do you own a Harley? Do you ride Harley? It's every time. And they mean well. These are well-meaning people. You know, oh, what's your last name, Harley? Oh, do you own a Harley?
0: Now, let me ask you this.
1: Yeah. Then.
0: You know, since we've now started to, you know, really today is the start of our, yesterday was the start of our 22nd year.
1: Well, yesterday was the anniversary, we were beginning our 22nd year.
0: Right,
1: yeah,
0: right. So this is the second day into our 22nd year.
1: Yeah.
0: Is it true one time with a management in the far past?
1: Yes.
0: That there was another co-host that they tried to give him the stage name of Davidson so it would be the Harley and Davidson show.
1: Harley Davidson, yes. That was actually presented in an executive meeting.
0: Well, then see, were worried about show being too femmy.
1: The person had been on the show 4 months already, like 6 or 8 months already. And all of a sudden, oh, we lied to you. His name's not this. It's Davidson. Really? It's Harley Davidson.
0: They were trying to build up the testosterone manly man image of the show.
1: Well, you know, I mean, you know, because name stories are weird. You know, so when people ask me about the motorcycle, I'm like, you know, I don't want to have to live up to that because I'm not a, you know, if I was related to the, you know, William S. Harley, and I might be, you know, I didn't, heck if I know. My nephew works for the company. That's all I can tell you. But I actually... on going back to the idea of thinking about going out of your way to project this masculinity. If you're working too hard at it, it tells me that's really your focus, is your imagery, not the actual work you're doing.
3: I just love it, though. What a great and that, I got to admit, the writer in The Atlantic makes a great point, and they're more a liberal publication.
1: Yeah.
3: But to sit there and say, well, you call yourself a, you know, an iron worker, steel worker kind of guy, and then you talk about engaging culturally in male spaces, probably you've just destroyed that point stereotypically.
1: If you're engaging, if you're truly engaging in male spaces, well, first of all, I have to wonder, is everyone wearing a shirt?
3: No, you can make the... you can make the case if you're saying I engage culturally in male spaces that you're gay.
1: That's what I mean.
3: I mean, you can make that.
1: I mean, is everyone wrapped in a towel and wearing no shirt? You know, are you... What's this? What's going... What's... What kind... And I don't know that I need to know the answer. That's the whole thing, is that they go out of their way to project this.
3: Do they workshop this? Is there a meeting?
1: No.
3: There are meetings. They talk about it. They get together. They're trying to figure out how to do it. So they have meetings on how to be more manly men.
1: Yes. Right. Right.
3: Here's an idea.
1: Mm-hmm.
3: When you, for example, I have to say it this way if I want to be a manly man.
1: Right.
3: I was a machinist and I was a steel worker.
1: Uh-huh.
3: You have to use more manly kind of voice.
1: Right. I played guitar, drums, and bass in a metal band.
3: No. You got to say it with more harshness.
1: No, that's how you talk when you're in a metal band.
3: Oh. Okay.
1: You don't do the, yeah.
3: Well, you're right. You're right on that because I can't think of his name at the moment. His name, because the lead guitarist for Metallica doesn't talk that way.
1: Yeah, no. No, James Hetfield, the singer, doesn't talk that way.
3: Yeah.
1: And in fact, none of the guys really kind of talk that. You just,
3: are you saying you can throw stereotypes out the window, that stereotyping people to win an election based on gender and or sex, if you're worried about that, you've got a big problem?
1: Yeah. You too. If because, you know, that's it. When someone appeals to a voter base, in this case, you'll know it.
3: Yeah.
1: You won't have to build all of that to bring it out there. The vetting process itself is a process. But you'll know it soon enough. And, you know, like, we don't know any allegations of Poindexter in terms of Plattner type allegations. There's nothing, no reason to believe that any of that's going on. But still, if you're working that hard, you know, because tell me in your male spaces what a man is. What are you talking to your buddies about?
3: We are Red Eye Radio.
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0: Beer Runner Radio. He's Eric Cronin. I'm Gary McNamara. I would hate to be a liberal, Eric, because, I mean, just going through what we just went through then. And by the way, none of those are our thoughts. We're analyzing what Democrats think.
1: No, this is their playbook that we're going from.
0: It's too much work.
1: No, that's the thing. When the rule book changes every day, what do you do? Yeah. How do you do that? Because now, again, masculinity was toxic not too long ago. Now we need more masculinity in their party. That's what they're saying.
0: Not only masculinity.
1: Uh-huh.
0: We need manly masculinity.
1: Wow.
0: That's double.
1: Well, no, that's true. That's the way they phrased it.
0: That's double secret toxic masculinity probation.
1: You women who are masculine, sorry. We don't need you in the party.
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4: ABC News, I'm Dave Packer. U.S. Central Command says the U.S. completed another round of strikes in Iran, saying it hit Revolutionary Guard forces. This after
5: U.S. Central Command says 2 service members were killed in Jordan as the U.S. defended against Iranian ballistic missiles and drones. A 3rd service member is said to be missing in action. Iran has targeted civilian infrastructure in Kuwait, striking water and power plants there. As an Iranian general said the other day, his country might move from a phase of retaliation to what he called the offensive phase of the war.
4: ABC's Stephen Portnoy. The CDC confirming more than 1,600 cases of the cyclospora parasite and nearly 100 hospitalized linked to lettuce served at Taco Bell locations in 5 states. The New York City Health Department announcing Saturday that a 2nd person has died in connection with the Legionnaires' disease community cluster on Manhattan's Upper East Side. But they report there's been a decline in new cases. This is ABC News.
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8: News Talk 850 WFTL weather forecast for your Sunday. Expect some showers, 50% chance of rain with a high of 91 and a low of 76. And as we kick off a fresh work week on Monday, more rain in the forecast, thunderstorms, about a 50% chance, with a high of 91 and a low of 78. That's your weather. 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
1: We are Red Eye Radio. He is Eric Carly, and I'm Gary McNamara. Welcome and good morning. One thing that we wanted to get to, because we were on vacation last week and I was thinking about this on the way to work. I go, oh, man, we got to address this. And this is where the Democrats were last week. As you know, there's been a couple of more incidents of ICE agents shooting at, illegal immigrants or people that they believe are endangering their lives.
2: Right.
1: As we know, shooting at them. And I did see last week, and I can't remember which Democrat it was, that was saying, because that happens, we should get rid of ICE. And the first thought that came to my mind is, well, when an illegal immigrant kills someone, well, then shouldn't we get rid of illegal immigration?
2: Right.
1: If you're trying to make that point.
2: Right.
1: But the whole premise is bogus to begin with. Any law enforcement agent, whether it's ICE, a police officer, we know what happens when you pull out your gun and shoot at somebody, whether you kill them or not. It's all investigated.
2: Yeah.
1: You go through the investigative process to make sure that it was a clean shooting, and it should.
2: Right.
1: And if it is not a clean shooting, that's where prosecutors should get involved based on the evidence of each particular case.
2: Mm-hmm.
1: But to compare a law enforcement officer involved in a shooting and make the moral equivalency of that to an illegal immigrant murdering an innocent American citizen is absolutely reprehensible.
2: Well, and it's, again, any opportunity they can see to demonize. And again, we don't know all the particulars in the cases we're talking about. We know the claims from both sides. The driver of the van was, you know, using the van and going toward the agent.
1: Mm-hmm.
2: And then the media came back and said, no, the people in the van said that wasn't true. There's a reason there's an investigation. If any officer or agent uses deadly force, as you mentioned, there has to be an investigation, a thorough investigation. And if something wrong was done, whether deliberately or by mistake, then the proper actions have to go into effect. That's the way it is. Saying that we need to abolish all of it because something happened

0: that you need to defund the police. You need to, because this is where the Democrats are going. And, you know, defund the military. You know, you see what the Democrats are doing right now with the Pentagon, with intelligence, you know, with everything else, trying to defund it. You know, that's their point. If something is done, if something is done wrong, or we believe something is done wrong, get rid of the police. This is where the Democratic Socialists of America are going. They're up front with it. They want to defund the police.
1: Yep.
0: They want to get rid of the police. They want to get rid of the military. They want to get rid of Border Patrol.
1: Yeah.
0: They want to get rid of ICE.
1: The Senate.
0: They want to get rid of the Senate. And by the way, more people are coming out saying, you're not going to get rid of this. You have to change the entire Constitution. You have to get rid of the Constitution in order to
1: Which is really
0: the
1: goal.
0: That's their point.
1: That's the actual goal.
0: Right.
1: And it's something. And they keep talking about this because what they're doing is they're because when something doesn't work, especially when it doesn't work in their favor, but if there's some kind of mistake or anomaly or whatever in the process, then do away with it all. And this has been for a long time the goal of the left. Do away with the Constitution. And they're the ones who are having the No Kings rallies. They're the ones calling Trump a dictator. Because how would you manage with no defense, none, no military? You would have no Border Patrol, you would have no police. So how would it be managed? Well, I mean, it would be, you know, like out of that movie where you could commit crimes, you know, and you know, for the one day. I keep forgetting the name of the movie. But you could just go out and just boom. The Purge?
0: The Purge, yeah. The Purge.
1: Yeah. There was they made a, I don't know if they made a series or made another Purge movie or something, Permanent Purge or something, they called it. And it would be that. It would be a permanent purge. But wait, you can't have that because how many people would, if you have no law enforcement, you have no laws. So.
0: Right. Because if you can't enforce laws, there are no laws.
1: Right. There are no laws. So nothing is enforceable. People die. And then what has to happen? Inevitably. Well, the state has to step in, and they have to have the state police, and I don't mean the each state having their police, the federal police. Oh, wait a minute. Didn't we just get rid of them? Didn't we just get rid of ICE agents? No. This would be acting based on whose authority, because Congress would control, the House would control everything. They would control what the White House does. Which, then why would you have a White House? This is never going to happen. But this is where the lack of logic. These are not even children. These aren't children because children are capable of learning. These people are morons. They're not capable of learning at all. They're complete morons. And they're still winning elections.
0: You know, I was thinking, I had a lot of thoughts on my way to work tonight. So, you know, Republicans should have a no-Nazi rally.
1: Yeah.
0: But the fact is, everybody would be laughing and smiling.
1: Yeah, right.
0: You know, and they'd be laughing. But,
1: remember the Tea Party. Remember when people were happy at the Tea Party rallies, the first Tea Party rallies? Remember that in 2009? And people were, you know, the march... The Tea Party march in D.C., and it was, what was it? And hints of violence, I think is the way they put it on NBC News. There were hints of violence. They didn't even leave trash behind.
0: You know what I remember? Hmm. Remember, and it was Palm Beach. Remember the Election Bureau when the Republicans were all there in 2000?
1: Yeah.
0: And it was like the violent, and they had the cameras there, and everybody's sitting smiling. There, everybody's laughing.
1: Yeah.
0: They're all laughing. I mean, it was like, there was no hint of anything to be fearful of. But, you know, when you see the no, you can actually make the case for no Nazis. You can actually make the case. Republicans aren't going to bother with it.
1: Right.
0: But, you know, but it's, they look at it and they just go, you know, as we look at it, we go, the No Kings was so

0: stupid. I mean, it's stupid. It was absolutely idiotic because anybody with a brain could sit there and say, what do you mean no kings? What are you talking about? You know, I was thinking the other thing, too, because we were talking about that article in The Atlantic about the whole manly, the manly man that they're looking for now in the Democratic Party, and the one candidate,
1: Poindexter,
0: yeah, in Ohio,
1: yeah,
0: in Cleveland, about how they're defining him as a manly man because he built a shed, was a machinist and an iron worker, so he's a manly man, and a manly man engages culturally in male spaces. And even at The Atlantic said, probably not how you should define a manly man. But I started thinking, are they now redefining it? Because the whole point of, well, this guy, you know, the oyster farmer for his mother, and a, yeah, Nazi, that's really, was the oyster farmer, the military, and the Nazi that was giving him Democrat street cred as a manly man. And I'm thinking this, they're now looking and go, okay, we've got to redefine this. We can't have a Nazi. We cannot have a Nazi definition for what we view as a manly man.
1: Right.
0: I mean, I wonder if they had that,
1: yeah,
0: thought.
1: No, I mean, I think there's something to that. Yeah. I think they go again. They go through their own rule book and they're changing everything on the fly. Because why? Because certain things aren't working. They're not appealing to certain demographics. Now, again, as I mentioned, they're still winning elections.
0: Yeah.
1: But you have to look at the erosion of their base based on what we've talked about for years. Identity politics, which means you belong to a new subgroup tomorrow, which means everyone in your group yesterday is now an oppressor because you're in a different subgroup. They're your oppressor now. And we're seeing that, you know, we used to call that the liberal circular firing squad, but now it's gotten so much worse.
0: Is that now, after reading the Atlantic article and seeing the manly man, Mr. Poindexter, is that a new gender?
1: Manly man?
0: Is the manly man a new gender? Does that expand the number of genders, which I don't know. I saw one the other day that there was like 77 out.
1: Well,
0: is a manly man now a new gender?
1: Is he going to, if they bring,
0: yeah, can a manly man, as we asked the question earlier, can a manly man gender be a transgender man?
1: Right. Yeah. We have to include that. Like you said, we mentioned it earlier, but you have to include that. And how do you include it?
0: Can a cis woman be a manly man?
1: Right.
0: These are all the important questions because of what Democrats have brought up over the last couple of decades. These are just questions that we would like answers to.
1: Well, because if a biological female lives as a man, is a transgender male, biological female, transgender male, at what level do they qualify for manly? I'm asking them.
0: Yeah. Yeah. That's... And I know what you're saying. Guys, you're being ridiculous. That's our point.
1: Yeah, we know. The whole damn thing is ridiculous. It's stupid. It's moronic. And none of them are talking about what they will do for you to improve your lives. What they're talking about and the promises they're making and the very foundation of the Democratic Socialists of America is to ruin your life, not to improve it. What are they doing? What's on that list that improves people's lives every day? American citizens.
0: Free stuff.
1: Not going to happen. Not going to happen. No police.
0: No billionaires.
1: Well, I mean, if
0: your life will be better if there's no billionaires,
1: no police. What are you trying to appeal to, felons? They can't vote.
0: Well, they're trying to change.
1: They're trying to change that. States. This would be again. Look, who are they trying to actually?
0: Well, no, that's a great. Help. Somebody need. Hey, Republicans, ask that question.
1: Who are you trying to help?
0: They say defund the police.
1: Yeah.
0: Who are they trying to help? Right. Defund the police. defund the military, defund border patrol. Who do you actually care about?
1: Who?
0: Why would I vote for you?
1: Right. Who are you appealing to?
0: What's the point? What are you going to replace it with?
1: Because masculine men like cops and military. It's a fact.
0: Manly. Oh, man.
1: Yeah.
0: I'm telling you, it's just... We're now 2 days into our 22nd year,
1: yeah.
0: And it's as much fun as ever.
1: It is.
0: These are idiots. Mm-hmm. We are Red Eye Radio.
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0: He is Eric Carly, and I'm Gary McNamara. Welcome and good morning. So I think we're done with the manly man stuff.
1: At least for the day.
0: It might come back up tomorrow if there's other commentary on it. It would just be too tough for me to be a liberal. There's too many things you have to consider. All I have to consider now is what my opinion is. You know, I don't have to worry about anything else.
1: That's a great point.
0: That's it.
1: Just focus on what I believe and then let all the other stuff just kind of fly by.
0: Am I selling my ideas with the proper identity politics behind it?
1: What do you believe? What do you want to do?
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8: From ABC News, I'm Dave Packer. An escalation in the war with Iran. CENTCOM says it launched another volley of strikes on the Islamic Republic after more U.S. service members were killed in Iranian attacks.
9: U.S. Central Command says the two service members were killed in Jordan as the U.S. defended against Iranian ballistic missiles and drones. A third service member is said to be missing in action. Iran's deputy foreign minister says his country has suspended its commitments under the Memorandum of Understanding that President Trump signed last month. The White House said this week Iran was still talking to the U.S., but 10 days now after the president declared the ceasefire over, There's no sign that two sides are heading back to the table for talks. Stephen Portnoy, ABC News, Washington.
10: Now, President Trump reportedly telling News Nation that the deaths of those U.S. service members were very sad, but insisting Iran could not be allowed to have a nuclear weapon. A national day of action over recent shootings involving ICE agents in Texas and Maine, protests in cities nationwide. This activist in San Antonio.
11: Migration is intrinsic to the human condition. People move to survive, to find safety, to build something livable. What we are living under is a system that tracks movement, restricts it, sells it, and punishes it depending on who you are and where you come from.
10: New questions about the stability of the government in Ukraine. For the third day in a row, protesters taking to the streets of Kyiv. They're rallying against President Zelensky's overhaul of his cabinet. Still burning, hundreds of wildfires in parts of Minnesota and Canada. They've been sending smoke drifting across more than a dozen states for days now. Ontario Premier Doug Ford saying help is coming in from across Canada.
12: We're doing absolutely every resource we can possibly throw at this, including bringing people in from Alberta, firefighters and water bombers from the Yukon and any other jurisdiction that's willing to help.
10: You're listening to ABC News.
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2: News Talk 850 WFTL weather forecast for your Sunday. Expect some showers, 50% chance of rain with a high of 91 and a low of 76. And as we kick off a fresh work week on Monday, more rain in the forecast, thunderstorms, about a 50% chance with a high of 91 and a low of 78. That's your weather. News Talk 850 WFTL.
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23: Summer in Florida means many things. Vacations, beaches, travel, and hurricane season. Wherever you are in the Sunshine State, you're susceptible to tropical storms. I'm Bill Mick. Welcome to the weekend in this edition of the Florida Roundtable, where today we'll explore how to best prepare to protect your home and family should a storm impact your region. If you're new to Florida, this show will get you thinking ahead about being prepared for a hurricane. If you're a storm season vet, it'll be a good reminder for you as Leslie Chapman Henderson, president and CEO of FLASH, the Federal Alliance for Safe Homes, joins us this weekend on the Florida Roundtable from the Florida News Network. We kick it off in moments with Leslie Chapman Henderson. Nice to have you along here on the Florida News Network. Hurricane season, something we deal with annually, and we deal with it today on the Florida Roundtable. 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
23: Nice to have you with us this weekend on the Florida Roundtable. Of course, you can catch up with us at BillMick.com. You'll also find all of our podcasts there. Talking hurricane season, it's something we face every year in Florida, and being ready for it is key. Today, we're going to talk with the president and CEO of FLASH, the Federal Alliance for Safe Homes. It's Leslie Chapman Henderson joining us. Leslie, thanks for taking the time. Welcome.
27: Thank you. Thanks for having me.
23: Tell me a little bit about you. What got you to where you're going, and we'll see what you're doing once we get there.
27: Well, I grew up on the East Coast dodging hurricanes and remembering all that. And then after working as a teacher overseas, I came back to the States and started working in the insurance industry where I was doing catastrophe response.
23: Oh, wow.
27: And so going on the ground after storms, my last big one was Hurricane Andrew. And seeing the preventable losses really gave me a passion for prevention. And I got into the prevention space when this organization was founded 28 years ago in Florida. And we started out for hurricanes only. And the idea was to bring together as diverse a group as possible to care about what happens to the home. It's not enough. Anyone who's been through this knows saying, oh, that's what I have insurance for. You don't ever want to have to go through recovery and what it takes to recover from a hurricane and the deductibles and everything else. So prevention became our call to action. And then a year after we were founded, Florida had every county declared for wildfire. So we thought, okay, we should probably do more than just hurricane. And then we became regional, then national, and now through our partnerships, international. We provide information, empowering information about affordable, relevant, accurate steps to protect your home. And that's our main focus. We cover everything else too, of course, but we kind of filled the gap that people weren't filling because you can't build it back the same way and expect to have a better result.
23: And not at the same cost as you built it initially, I'm sure.
27: Correct.
23: But I take it you've got a website where folks can go for this type of information. What website?
27: So it's very simple. It's flash.org, flash like flashlight.org. And we cover, as I mentioned before, all kinds of perils from earthquake to winter storm. But obviously this time of year, we're talking a lot about hurricanes.
23: Yeah, this winter in Florida, we could have handled some of the winter storm prep. We had vegetation dead all over the Space Coast. It was just welcome to Brown City because that's what all the vegetation was. Fortunately, it's bouncing back. So how long has the organization been in play?
27: So we just celebrated our 28th year. But it started out as a committee. I was in the, as I mentioned, in catastrophe response for the insurance industry. So I had a team on the ground as part of the overall response to Hurricane Andrew in 1992. Mm-hmm. And we put together, you know, we brought in the Hurricane Center, FEMA Building Science, the insurance industry, the code folks, the Red Crosses. We all put our heads together and everyone had a very straightforward and well-defined mission. And we kept saying, but who is going to make sure that we break the cycle, right? That we don't put, like in every big hurricane or disaster, there's usually a building science failure trend. And in Hurricane Andrew in Miami, we looked at the way we built our roofs and realized, you know, this is not really a smart way to build a roof. A gable end wall roof is what it's called in a high wind zone. And you look around the Caribbean, you never see that kind of shaped roof. So, we kept saying, who's going to do that? Who's going to lead that? Who's going to push for advancements? And that's how the idea of our organization started. And first, we were just a committee, and I was part of that committee. And then we said, you know, we really need to make this bigger. It's kind of fun to think about now in our history. We actually ended up in Disney at Epcot, and we were there for 8 years. We were supposed to be there for 2 years with an exhibit, what Disney called edutainment. Okay. And it was called Storm Struck, A Tale of Two Homes. And that became the kind of the cornerstone story of everything we do. Here's the house without the intervention. Here's how it could turn out differently if you do just these things.
23: Were you involved, and we're about out of time in the segment, but were you involved in helping establish the codes for building?
27: Oh, absolutely. Oh, yeah.
23: That's a lot of work. And Leslie's going to tell us about that and how you can be ready for the storm as the Florida Roundtable continues this weekend here on the Florida News Network. We'll be back in moments.
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23: Welcome back to the Florida Roundtable. Bill Mick, along with Leslie Chapman Henderson. She is the president and CEO of FLASH, the Federal Alliance for Safe Homes. Hurricane season upon us. We deal with it every year in Florida, Leslie. You've got five steps of storm prep, kind of general guidelines for folks to think about. What are your first recommendations when you start thinking about being ready for a storm?
27: So we call the umbrella messages be hurricane strong. And the first step is safety, right? We want everyone to concentrate on that first and foremost. So if you're coastal or near any body of water, the first thing you need to figure out is know your zone. Are you going to be in a position where you need to evacuate? And if so, where are you going to go? We urge people not to go too far. So you don't have to go too far to escape rising water or surging water. You know, make a plan with some friends or family. You don't have to leave the state. And that way you have a plan in it, and it's a really critical thing. We worked with the Hurricane Center, and every year we update the maps with all the links that show you the evacuation routes so that you can get to, you know, the place where you need to be with plenty of time and be comfortable.
23: Very, very good. Beyond that, once you've got the initial, I know where I'm going to go, there's a lot of prep to do. A hurricane kit, we all talk about them, hurricane kits with food, water for what, 5-7 days, maybe longer, depending on what's going on. Don't forget the kids and the pets along the way.
27: Right. So the umbrella message on this is comfort and ease. So you want the non-perishable food. You want water. You want any medicine. You want pet food. You want non-electronic games for the kids. Go old-fashioned. Bring out the Uno cards. Or Old Maid is my favorite card game with my grandkids.
23: There you go.
27: And make sure that you have cash. Cash is a big deal. People forget about that. But even in the post-event, post-hurricane setting, you know, your local McDonald's may open up and you may think, gosh, I would do anything for a hot meal. But when you get in there, what you could find is that they have the griddles working, but they don't have any Wi-Fi to take your credit card. So cash is very, very important. And cash becomes king in those settings where you're looking for comfort. What I do at my house is I have one shelf where I have my non-perishables, peanut butter and jelly, all those things. I keep it fresh all year. That way I'm not in the, you know, thundering herds of pokes, you know, running to the grocery store where you can be disappointed that there's no bread left and different things. Anything under that second setting that creates ease, reduces stress. There's no certainty with the weather, but you can get some certainty if you're prepared and you know you have what you need. And that's what we do a lot of research, and that's what people tell us, that, okay, I knew it was coming, but I was ready. And that matters.
23: I've been fortunate in my time in Florida, and that's since 1998. We've been brushed by storms on the Space Coast, but we've not taken a direct hit. Other areas of the state, not so fortunate. But even if your area is brushed by a home, it might be nothing to you, but you're going to have homes devastated throughout that area. So being ready in that circumstance when you know one is coming by is very important.
27: Yeah, so our main messaging and our main focus is on, we wrap it around with the critical things first, safety and comfort, but what we focus on the most is building science solutions. And that sounds very lofty, but it really comes down to very simple things. We're always looking for those. We take that research and what our research partners who come from universities, you know, private labs. We tour the country. We look at all these things. We're looking for things that are achievable, affordable, and really have high impact. And for the past 2 years, we've had so much fun bringing forward information about garage doors, because people know to board up their windows. They think about their entry doors. You know, they need to have those be impact and wind resistant, but the garage door is often overlooked. And what our research partners from NIST and the there's a whole body of evidence that we have integrated into one offering. Now it's very exciting because we know that in wind speeds up to 135 miles per hour, which is a Cat 4 hurricane, okay, in those wind speeds, what the analysis shows is that if you keep your garage door, you keep your roof from popping up, right, and the sidewalls from coming down. And that roof deck damage and those sidewalls coming down is the number one typical beginning of damage to a home overall. If you look at pictures after any kind of windstorm, even a tornado, what do you see? You see a hole where the garage door used to be because the wind comes in and the pressure builds up like a balloon, right? Okay. So what happens to a balloon with too much air in it? It pops. And that's where the hurricane damages usually begin on residential buildings. So we've been talking to people about wind-rated doors. Florida, the good news is we've had the wind-rated doors for a while, but we still have hundreds of thousands of homes that could do with a swap and the upgrade from a standard door. And if you think about what you're looking for, and we have this information, of course, to help people, you're looking for those metal horizontal struts across the door.
7: Sure.
27: If you don't have any struts, you should get a new door. And the difference in cost between the standard door and the upgraded door, one of the manufacturers came forward and said, we can do this for $225. Got to buy the door, but it's not materially more expensive, but it is so much more materially powerful because you keep that door and then you get the pins that you can deploy before the storm, you know, detach the lift motor, put those pins in, keep that door in place, and you're going to keep your roof deck, your walls, and probably protect your home from damage overall. We do a lot of research, and in the surveys, people say, you know, I didn't know that. And that's what we love. When there's something they don't know that we can fix, that's really key to protecting a house.
7: And that's a pittance when it comes to what it's going to cost you if you have the disaster.
27: Absolutely. You know, and we talk a lot about the roof. We know the roof is essential too, probably the most important feature to maintain, but not everybody's ready to just get a new roof, right?
7: True.
27: You know, that's a bigger ticket item, even with the grant programs in the state, which we helped create in 05. Those roofs are going to cost you a lot of money, but for several thousand dollars, you can upgrade to a wind-rated door. You will get a discount in Florida for having that kind of door on your insurance. And the protective power of this, we spent a lot of time this year with the industry across the country talking to garage door manufacturers and dealers. They didn't know either that it was a relevant player to the degree that it is. And that's why it's fun to have the science. They come forward and say, look, this really matters. And then our job is to take that nugget out to the, you know, marketplace and help homeowners understand, hey, if you do nothing else, protect your garage door.
7: We mentioned earlier that you've been involved in developing the building codes in Florida. As they've gotten better, as the science has gotten better, as we know and understand how to do this, tell me a little bit about that process.
27: So the building codes, they develop on a national basis. Every 3 years, there's a model code that's developed. And that's where the science inputs, the industry inputs, the different users, trade associations kind of work their way through on a consensus basis, and they produce a model. It's kind of like when you update your iPhone, you get a new version, right? But the key is you want to adopt the model code on a steady basis. And Florida always did that until 2017. And we were pretty vocal about not appreciating the change they made in 2017. Now they kind of do a pick and choose. And it's ironic because you talked about the winter storm. Good luck fooling the weather. Florida takes the weight of ice and the winter aspects out of the code. What happened this year and last year? In January of 25, my town, Tallahassee, we had 7 inches of snow.
7: Sure.
27: Turned into ice. It lasted for 5 days. What happened all across Tallahassee? Pool cages collapsed. Roof carports collapsed. Different things happened. So what are they doing with the code now? oh, gee whiz, we should have probably kept that winter storm stuff in there in the model. So it's a slow process. It's good that we take, you know, after the hurricanes, we go out with our engineers and everybody goes together and we say, oh, here's a trend. Here's a failure trend. We need to fix this in the code. Soffits became a big deal after Hurricane Charley. And those are the horizontal, think of it as a screen door to your roof, you know, under the roof eave around your house. Soffits used to be thick and made out of wood and they stayed in place. And then we got into using light gauge plastic, aluminum. They popped during Charley and the water hits the wall. The wind driven rain goes up, hits the soffit. And where do you think that water went?
7: Right back into the house.
27: Into the attic. So those are the things that go into the code. My only constructive criticism is the process, while sturdy enough, if it's followed, it's just a little too slow. So sometimes we have to speed those solutions to market. FEMA will come out with a special bulletin. But the code process itself is critical because it's the basis. The one thing about codes people don't know, codes are the minimum. They are not idealized. So that's the minimum for life safety. They're not necessarily the best for home performance. So sometimes there's a gap. The insurance industry has a big lab up in South Carolina. They come out with what we call code future solutions, right? Like sealing the roof deck was a big thing that came out several years ago when the research showed shingles are the most common. They're flying off at some point, no matter what you do. Your roof deck is sitting there and we leave gaps in the deck, right? So that when the deck heats up and expands, it doesn't buckle, right? Unfortunately, once the shingles go, what happens to those seams in the deck? The water streams in.
7: Sure.
27: They measured 9 bathtubs of water per minute coming into your attic.
7: Wow.
27: So now our code requires that you seal the deck, and other states are getting there slowly. But that's the secondary water barrier, and it protects you from that water in the attic. So we like to code future things. We just want them to be near-term future, not slow future, because we need those solutions and we need them right away.
7: What's that homeowner need to do in preparing their home or knowing that their home's as prepared as they can do for now?
27: I have the best news. We have a great tool now. It's called the Strong Home Scale. You can get there through flash.org. You can go straight to it. We have data sets from Zillow and the national data sets. You put in your address, and it's going to say, okay, Bill, we see your house is built in 1985, and that's great. Here's an assumption of how it was built, but hey, here's the model code, and here's a comparison, and here are the things you might want to do to upgrade your home. And so we give you a recipe for how to upgrade your home. It's custom. It's a great starting point. Of course, it's free and non-commercial, but it's based on the best engineering in the U.S., and we're here to answer the questions. There's a ton of information about it. But if they say, okay, here's, and you get a scale, it's good, weak, good, best, right? And then you can play with it. It's dynamic. So if you say, okay, yeah, but I have shutters now. Click. I sealed my roof deck when I re-roofed. Click. Oh, I have a new garage door. Click. And you can move the needle on your house. And it's going to say, okay, I'm actually moving into the good zone. So now I have a couple things left to do. Maybe I'm going to get, you know, better soffits or something like that. But the pictures are there, the explanations and all the features are the structural aspects of the building code. So it's a really great tool. It was funded after a study by FEMA Building Division, Building Science Division. They provide a lot of support to us. And we talked to people and they said, can you just don't turn me into an expert. Can you just tell me about my house? And that's why we built it the way we did. It's
7: now, you
27: custom.
7: Mentioned talking to people. You have a phone number that folks call and actually talk to someone. They submit their questions online. How's it work?
27: So 877-221-SAFE. And they can call us or they can email info@flash.org. If you stump us and we can't answer your question, we'll spin it out to the science panel.
7: And we'll talk more as we continue on the round table. Stay with us.
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11: CENTCOM says it launched another volley of attacks on Iran after more U.S. service members were killed in Iranian attacks.
12: U.S. Central Command releasing a statement saying two American service members have been killed and another is missing after an Iranian drone and missile attack in Jordan. The strike hitting an airbase that houses U.S. personnel. Four injured service members were evacuated to Jordanian hospitals and later released.
11: ABC's Allison Kasich. President Trump reportedly telling News Nation that the deaths were very sad, but insisting Iran could not be allowed to have a nuclear weapon. A national day of action over recent shootings involving ICE agents in Texas and Maine, those protests in cities nationwide. Still burning, hundreds of wildfires in parts of Minnesota and a lot in Canada that have been sending smoke drifting across more than a dozen states several days now. The influencer Tate brothers arrested in Miami facing extradition to the UK for rape and sex trafficking charges. This is ABC News.
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2: News Talk 850, WFTL weather forecast for your Sunday. Expect some showers, 50% chance of rain with a high of 91 and a low of 76. And as we kick off a fresh work week on Monday, more rain in the forecast, thunderstorms, about a 50% chance with a high of 91 and a low of 78. That's your weather. News Talk 850, WFTL.
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7: Back on the Florida Roundtable as we talk hurricane season, being ready for it with your home, yourself also, because we're worried about that too, but a lot of things in play. Once the storm is gone, our guest, Leslie Chapman Henderson, is with FLASH, the Federal Alliance for Safe Homes. You were in the insurance industry, Leslie, and that's been a big issue here in the state for a number of years. No substantive action taken this year in the Florida legislature, but actions they've taken in the past have helped out some. We've got new companies coming in. We've got more opportunity. I got thrown out of Citizens myself, and we'll see how that plays out when that's done. But let's talk about the insurance angle for folks here.
27: Yeah, absolutely. You have to have resources to recover, and there are things you can do on the front end of that that can make a big difference. What I like to talk about with insurance is, let's start with the no surprises rule. You don't want to learn what's in your policy or what you wish was in your policy after the loss has occurred, right? Whether it's a hurricane or anything else. So what we tell people is, let's start with an annual checkup. okay, doesn't sound like much fun, but call your company, go visit your agent, sit down and say, what do I have? You know, what am I missing? What's my deductible? What kind of clauses are in there? If you live in, say, for example, a condominium, you may have common area accountability for assessments. How much coverage is in my insurance policy for assessments? You may have an older home. You may require to be bringing it up to code after a hurricane. Do I have what's called law and ordinance coverage? And what's the percentage? How much is going to be there if I have to upgrade my house? And is there going to be a gap? So look for all those pitfalls and get all those things figured out and then adjust your coverage accordingly. While you're there, you can also say, hey, how can I get a better premium, or do I want to take a higher deductible to lower my premium? If I have a kitty set aside of money, maybe I can handle a higher deductible and enjoy that lower premium over time because I know I have the savings when and if it occurs. So all those financial discussions are the first thing. The second thing, and I did lead a claims team in my career as part of it, do a home inventory after the holidays or after a birthday, if you have a change in the things in your home that are costly to replace. All you have to do these days is take your cell phone, turn on your camera, turn on the video setting, walk through your house, open up the closets. Okay, this is what I have here. Look at your electronics, your computer, your television, and all those things. Take a picture of the back, get the serial numbers. All those things will reduce stress. If you have a claim, you have a record. And it goes up on the cloud. So you will have it in hand. That is enormously helpful because not having that record, especially when you have a total loss, say your roof goes and your home is flooded and it gets mucked out and you lose everything, that's enormously stressful to go through. So on the insurance side individually, there's a lot you can do there. And then also very proud to report that in 2005, I served on a legislative commission with the same challenge. How do we address the insurance crisis? Because what will happen is we'll have a hurricane time period of activity and it strains the insurance system and then it'll get quiet and we'll have a little bit of relief. And that's just the nature of the seasons, the multi-decadal, right, oscillation, as Dr. Gray used to call it, one of our famous forecasters. So 2006, we put in, the Florida legislature put in the My Safe Florida Home program. We did the first pilot program for it. And there is a program out there now. A lot of people have taken advantage of it. They've put $250 million a year now into grants for matching your solution. So say you have that older house that we talked about before, and you want those shutters, you want that better garage door, maybe you're ready to re-roof. You can get up to $10,000 in matching dollars to fix up your house and upgrade it. The best part for insurance on that is you get discounts. Most states make you do everything before you get a discount. Florida will give you the individual discount credits. So all you have to do is call your company and say, okay, I got a new roof. I have a sealed deck. I have the new shingles. You get a discount for that, and you get that discount every year. Ditto the garage door. Say you do shutters or impact windows or these different things. So you can see the return on your investment over a short period of years is going to pay for the upgrade, but you get that discount every year in perpetuity. It doesn't stop. So that's a really big insurance solution. A lot of people have taken advantage of that. The legislature has continued to fund that. It went away for a little while. It came back about 3 years ago because of the active hurricanes and the insurance disruption. It's a cycle. I've witnessed it for almost 30 years, and it continues because you've got a finite amount of money covering a very uncertain, you know, weather forecast. And so when it gets quiet, the market is stronger. I'd like to think we're entering a quieter period, but time will tell.
7: There's something you mentioned that I found in my experience was key. I was with an insurance company handling my Citizens policy that was not a service-oriented company. They were order takers and wanting to do that part of the paperwork. But if I called with a question, it was difficult to get to them. It was difficult to get an answer. So when I found out I was being tossed from Citizens, I went to a major national insurer that I'd given up on, in all honesty, and went and sat down and talked to an agent in a region near my home. And that agent I talked to, not only did he take over being my representative for Citizens and dealing with the paperwork that's necessary there, making sure I'm not messing up, I said, I'd let you quote my car insurance, but I had a wreck last year and they're gigging me on that because of it. You're probably not. He said, let me quote it anyway. He saved me $800 every

0: a great safety valve, because people say, well, it doesn't flood here. And I like to say, yet. Where it rains, it can flood. And when it does, you need that flood insurance to recover and to build back. And so the thing about flood insurance has a 30-day waiting period. You have to buy it and then wait 30 days. Once the storm warnings go up, watches, warnings, et cetera, there are no sales of flood insurance. So flood insurance is another thing to talk to that great agent about. I'm glad you have a great agent, because they are essential. Some of the companies that don't have agents also have terrific customer service that you can talk to. But if you're not getting that when the skies are blue, consider a different company. Yeah. Because when the bad things happen, you really want them on your side.
1: Yeah, that's very true. And you mentioned the service angle of it. And that's what I found with this agent in particular. The wealth of knowledge that he has on the various things in play. Things, I don't deal with insurance every day. I need somebody who knows and understands.
0: Yeah, they're professionals. They're licensed professionals. They take continuing education courses that are required in Florida, because things can change. But, you know, they don't want you walking in surprised either. There's nothing worse than having to explain to somebody, you know, tree fall is one of the things that happens. If the tree does not fall on your home, that tree fall is typically not covered. And removing a large tree, as you know, is very expensive. We actually have a great insurance guide on our website, and people love it because it combines the insurance knowledge with the mitigation solution. But we also talk a lot about flood insurance. And then we talk to customers and consumers and users of our resources all the time. And they say, I wish I had known this. And that goes into our body of information. So we say, you know, it's very, very typical that people, even when people are buying, we have a buyer's guide for people picking a home. And we tell them about roof shape, because they tell us, you know, I picked a model that had the gable. If someone had told me a hip or more aerodynamic roof shape was better, I would have picked that, but no one told me. So we're always trying to overcome the, I wish I had known that part of the formula for whatever kind of disaster it is. And that seems to hit the mark.
1: Well, and those agents can also be big part of service after the storm. Service before, most certainly, but then after, that becomes important as well. And then you're dealing with adjusters. We've had issues with out-of-state adjusters or contract adjusters coming in, maybe not certified in the state. So having that guidance from that agent is going to be key.
0: You're right. And you don't want the person with a toolbox driving in from out of state that's not licensed and coming up to try to fix your roof for you. If you're with a good company, they have a team set up. They have contingency plans. They're bringing in capable, trained, responsible, ethical people. And if they're putting their name behind them, then your rebuilding is going to be of a quality nature. You don't want people coming across other states just to come in quick hit. And then if there's a problem with that new roof that they've repaired and it's leaking, how do you find them later? Yeah. So, you know, being with a good, you know, principled company is everything, because they will bring people in from across the country. When I worked on Hurricane Andrew, I was with a very large insurance company, and we had a response set up. We had people coming in from almost every state in the union, including Hawaii.
1: Sure.
0: Because we brought in all of our trained personnel to help.
1: Very good. Leslie Chapman Henderson with us. It is Flash, the Federal Alliance for Safe Homes, getting you ready for the storm. Hurricane season every year here in Florida. You got to be ready. We'll talk about your personal readiness when we continue.
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2: Back on the Florida Roundtable with Leslie Chapman Henderson with FLASH, the Federal Alliance for Safe Homes, talking storm readiness and dealing with the storm once it occurs. There's going to be an area of the state struck every year. It's just how it happens. And sometimes they get hit more than once, which is devastating. Leslie, let's talk about folks who have maybe stayed in a home or have a home that they're staying in. They're going to hopefully have or want a generator, but use it properly. And then the cleanup in the aftermath. Wildlife gets displaced. Not easy to let your pets out and not know if there's an alligator in the backyard. Let's talk about what we do in the wake of a storm.
3: All right. Well, unfortunately, very often we lose more lives and we see more injuries in the post-hurricane setting than we do during the hurricane itself. And there's a variety of ways that happens. One is people are curious and they get out there too soon. Water, standing water, downed power lines, these are all tremendous threats. So we don't want you leaving home, driving around to see what happened. There are professionals that will be out there doing that for you. And ahead of the storm, if you signed up for the Twitter or X feed or the Facebook of your community, those posts are going to go up from your law enforcement and your first responder community telling you which roads are closed and which ones are open. So first and foremost, stay home. It's very critical that you do that to remain safe. Another aspect to this is in your home, if you see that your power goes out and you may be well away from the strike of the hurricane zone, but the power can still go out where you live, mm-hmm. right? So if you have a portable generator, this is another area where we see problems with the improper use of those generators because they generate carbon monoxide. So that portable generator cannot be in your garage. It cannot be next to your garage. It cannot be under your roof eave because that carbon monoxide is going to draft into your home and we lose people that way. Push that generator 20 feet away from your home so that carbon monoxide can exhaust away from your home and keep you safe. Another thing is the use of hibachi grills. You don't bring those into the home. No fire pits in the home. We have first-time hurricane survivors who don't know these things. Another injury-causing aspect to the storms is the chainsaw. If you're going to use a chainsaw and you own a chainsaw, I want you to go to your local big box store, take the workshop, have a person who knows how to use it with you, and practice before the hurricane season so that if you need to cut a limb and you have that chainsaw, I don't want to see any first-time users after the storm. Because why? If your power's out, you're probably hot. You're probably tired. You're post-storm stressed. We see heart attacks are one of the highest incidents that we see in elderly storm survivors.
2: See it every year.
3: I've seen it myself. Yeah, I've met people that I found out 3 days later that they passed after Hurricane Charlie. There was a gentleman, he was 91, and he was spry and talkative, came out of his house, and I learned later that 3 days later he died of a heart attack because it's stressful. So everything you can do to avoid injury, there's a cartoon that goes out that's pretty helpful of somebody holding a chainsaw in the left hand, and in the right hand they've got the manual. Don't do it.
2: Yeah,
3: no. It's not worth it.
2: No rookies in storm recovery. Yeah, good idea.
3: Well, and here's the best thing to do. Get with your neighbors right now. Pull everyone together. Talk about, okay, if you have plywood storm shutters, the old school kind, which work if properly mounted, help each other put them up because they're heavy.
2: Sure.
3: That's another thing. Just as the storm is happening and the frenzy becomes, but get with your neighbors and make a pact. How are we going to help each other? Go together if you're going to tackle those trees and get, you know, there's always somebody that really knows how to do it. Let them be the lead. Make plans, practice, check on each other, have a phone tree. The best thing now is to create a text group. And if you guys are all hunkered down, say you're in your neighborhood, get in the text group. How's everybody doing? Someone says, oh, my roof went. We had a situation with, it was Charlie, and the house across the street was a new house. Everything was intact. A little bit of pool screen and mulch went away, but the house from across the street from them was 1964 model home, and it just pretty much blew up.
2: Wow.
3: Those homeowners crawled through glass to take refuge with the neighbor, but they were in touch on text. So communicate, plan, practice. Don't forget how dangerous it is after the storm. And, you know, alligators, I'll tell you what also is out there, snakes.
2: Yes.
3: The storms can blow the snakes in, and we live in Florida. We're a giant swamp. So they're just anticipate those kinds of things and then choose safety over, you know, short-term impatience. Don't drive out there. That's when things really go south.
2: Sure. The TV weather folks, they live for hurricane season. They thrive on it. Every time a storm is going to impact our region, the group of us here at the station, we're together, we're in the studio, and if it's impacting us, we're here throughout that storm and in the aftermath as well. A lot of things to consider. Leslie Chapman Henderson is with us. We continue and wrap it up on the Florida Roundtable when we come back in moments right here on the Florida News Network. Again, catch up with me and our podcast. 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
4: Wrapping up the hurricane show today on the Florida Roundtable. The idea is being prepared, being ready, and what do you do afterwards? Leslie Chapman Henderson's with us. She is the president and CEO of FLASH, the Federal Alliance for Safe Homes. Leslie, it's a treasure trove of information, and I appreciate you sharing it with us this weekend. Let's go to after the storm. Services is a key, and being ready to recover and getting it done. What are your best recommendations here?
5: So after you're ready in the Hurricane Strong path, what the last stop on the train is service, because if you're ready, then you're also in a position to help others. And it's very exciting to see how that happens in communities. Restaurants, for example, that figure out, okay, we have a generator, we can give people ice. I have a store where people can come and plug in and charge their phones. And so the businesses are really good at this. We're recently with some chefs who come out and they deploy across the country to do that. What we do at FLASH is we come into the community and we support the nonprofits who rebuild for people who were uninsured or underinsured. Mm-hmm. And we take advantage of that opportunity to showcase the best practices in resilient building. So right now, for example, we're working with 3 nonprofits up in Black Mountain, North Carolina, who are going to create what we're calling the neighborhood. 56 homes for people whose property was so torn up by Hurricane Helene that it's not buildable any longer.
4: Oh, wow.
5: And they've purchased 12 acres. We're going to do 28 homes a year starting this fall. These homes will be built to the highest code future beyond code standard called Fortify, and they'll be the most insurable. They'll get discounts on insurance every year because of it. And they'll also be the strongest and sturdiest for wind and flood should that area of the country get hit again, which eventually it will. There's nothing more gratifying than helping people get through recovery, because it's another area that people don't anticipate how long it could take. Say you're properly insured, you have your money for your deductible. That's step one.
4: Mm-hmm.
5: Step one. You have to then figure out, okay, Who are my builders? Who are the trades that are going to help me recover? Do I have a roofer? These are relationships you can figure out right now. You can figure out who the best people are in your community, and you can craft a relationship with them now and say, okay, if I have roof damage in a hurricane, will you help me? That way you're not scrambling to choose those people after the storm. And we find that to be very effective.
4: They're all going to be very busy.
5: They're not going to be answering the phone. We have a relationship with the tree service. I live in Tallahassee. We have our trees looked at every year because tree fall is a big deal.
4: Sure.
5: And can cause damage. After the last hurricane, the tree service we work with came by just to check on us and see if we were okay. We didn't
4: relationships
5: even have to call
4: matter.
5: Them. They really do.
4: That's fantastic. That's good to hear. Final thoughts as we get ready to bail out for this weekend.
5: So I want you to be hurricane strong and visit us at flash.org. Stump us with the hardest questions, but use our tools, put in your address, get some recommendations, and figure out how you can be ready for the season. And then once, as we said before, once you're ready, you can also turn around and help others. Even if it's just an elderly neighbor, just think of the impact you could make when you're ready and you can help them be ready as well.
4: I have a company that sells generators as a sponsor on my weekday show. And I get calls every hurricane season, folks who have patronized them and saying, look, my house became the house for the block party and we ate together every night. They came to my house for information. 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Leslie Chapman Henderson, thank you. Flash, the Federal Alliance for Safe Homes, valuable resource. I look forward to talking to you again. Thank you so much.
5: Thank you.
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8: From ABC News, I'm Wayne Cabot. Fresh fighting this morning in two wars in the Iran-U.S. war. Iran targeting U.S. allies this morning with American bases, sending missiles and drones toward Kuwait and Bahrain. Retaliation after the U.S. struck Iran with another night of attacks. Punishment for killing two American troops in Jordan. ABC's Allison Kosick on the back and forth.
9: 16 Americans have been killed so far in this war and more than 400 wounded, according to the Department of Defense. These latest combat deaths are the first reported since the fighting restarted. President Trump reportedly telling News Nation the deaths were very sad, but insisting Iran could not be allowed to have a nuclear weapon.
8: Russia, which does have a nuclear weapon, hit Kyiv this morning with missiles and drones. The attack began at 1:30 in the morning and went on for hours. Ukraine President Zelensky says most of the missiles targeted the capital, including apartment buildings, 16 wounded, one killed. President Trump will be attending the World Cup final match today in the Jersey Meadows, Argentina versus Spain. With security, traffic between New York City and the stadium is expected to be crushed. But at least the smoke has cleared.
10: Kickoff time in East Rutherford, that's when the sky really starts to clear out. We get that cobalt blue probably by the end of the day into the day on Monday as well.
8: ABC meteorologist Jeff Smith. That kickoff time is 3 p.m. in New Jersey. Also attending, Prime Minister Mark Carney of Canada. He and Trump are going together. Trump criticizing Canada for the wildfires, for, as he put it, for not maintaining their forests. The Prime Minister refutes that, points out that the drones, thermal imaging, and ongoing mitigation efforts have been effective. The FDA finding cyclospora on shredded lettuce that is not part of the recall. It, too, from Taylor Farms, which has already recalled lettuce available at Walmart. Iceberg salad, shredded lettuce. 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
13: News Talk 850, WFTL weather forecast for your Sunday. Expect some showers, 50% chance of rain with a high of 91 and a low of 76. And as we kick off a fresh work week on Monday, more rain in the forecast, thunderstorms, about a 50% chance with a high of 91 and a low of 78. That's your weather. 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
15: Welcome back to South Florida Sunday. Shreena hanging out with you. 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
16: Thank you so much for having me.
15: I'm so excited to get into this. Anything about affordable housing, I'm all about it. So, you know, to start, you have your finger on the pulse of our local market. What trends or hot topics are you kind of currently seeing in the South Florida real estate market?
16: That's a good question. I think you're starting to see the trend whereby a lot of local municipalities and bodies of government are working with the private sector to really try and stimulate the addition of new affordable housing, mm-hmm. as well as the preservation of existing housing. And I think it's really important for all facets of the industry, whether it's developers, land use attorneys, architects, civil engineers, you name it, along with government officials to work together and say, how can we reposition a lot of existing assets or idle land to be really made into developments that can help address what is the housing crisis that we're seeing, especially here in South Florida, where rents and housing costs overall, whether that's you're renting a home or attempting to own a home, mm-hmm. is really burdening people across the board. So I think that's one trend that we're starting to see become more commonplace. And I think it's really encouraging because it's necessary to have that collective, collaborative effort in order to address that issue.
15: Right, exactly. Because if the residents can't afford a place to live, then they're probably going to move out of the community. And then you're going to lose those resources, like someone who works at a local store or, you know, someone who's contributing back into the environment, right?
16: Absolutely. It's a really good point. It's an interconnected, really, ecosystem of different stakeholders. If you don't have housing, then you're not going to have the small business owners, operators, the patrons of those establishments, the healthcare professionals, the real generators of the business and healthcare economy that is necessary to sustain. At the same time, allowing for those professionals that work in public services such as education, so our teachers and principals, mm-hmm. as well as our firefighters, police officers, you name it, that are really core to the workforce of our neighborhoods and our communities. So it's really a important interconnected web of stakeholders that we're really solving for to make sure that housing as a core component of daily lives is really treated like a priority.
15: Very well said, because absolutely the community is interconnected. Now, a lot of the community development relies on specific tax incentives. Can you kind of break it down to the basics? What exactly is an opportunity zone?
16: So opportunity zones were originally created through the 2017 Tax Cuts and Jobs Act, and they were effectively renewed and made permanent as a portion of the tax code through the 2025 One Big Beautiful Bill that was signed into law a year ago. Mm-hmm. And effectively and essentially, opportunity zones are census tracts throughout America whereby a certain AMI or area median income threshold, now 70% AMI or 20% poverty rate, and governors can select up to 25% of those census tracts that are eligible for OZ or opportunity zone designation. And investors through qualified opportunity funds can put money, more specifically their own eligible capital gains, into qualified opportunity funds to invest in opportunity zones and receive a set of tax benefits or tax incentives that reduce their capital gains exposure and costs, as well as give them step up in basis on the appreciation of their investments. Mm. So for example, if I have $1 million of Tesla stock profit, I can put that money into a qualified opportunity fund that invests into an opportunity zone to build, for example, apartments. And after 5 years of holding my investment, eligible capital gains that I'm paying taxes on reduces from $1 million on which I need to pay taxes down to $900,000.
15: Oh, wow.
16: So it's
15: okay.
16: Effectively a 10% step up in basis. And then after 10-year hold of investment, if my $1 million has grown to, let's say, being worth $5 million, I don't have to pay any taxes on the incremental $4 million of value that was created during that 10-year hold period. So it's really a tremendous tax incentive benefit and way by which to encourage and motivate those with capital gains and capital overall to invest in historically neglected or disinvested communities throughout America.
15: And I think we're seeing a lot of that today, too, because there's a lot of more like workforce housing popping up and, you know, just a lot more structures being taken care of now.
16: Absolutely. And Live Local Act, which is a Florida-specific incentive that was initiated back several years ago, and it was recently amended for the third time and came into effect for its third amendment in July of 2026. It allows primarily two different prongs of encouraging affordable and workforce housing. And the first prong allows for developers that have land that's zoned either industrial or mixed use to be rezoned for multifamily housing as long as they commit to at least 40% of their units being capped at no more than 120% AMI or area median income rents and income thresholds for renters for a period of at least 30 years. And then the second prong or element of the Live Local Act, which is really important, is what's known as the tax exemption, which allows for, if you commit to at least 3 years, at least 71 of your units to be capped at that AMI threshold that I mentioned earlier, you're able to receive tax incentives all the way up to 100% if your units are at 80% AMI or below, and 75% abatement if your units are up to 120% AMI.
15: Wow, that's amazing. So the Falcon Group is actually actively shaping our local skyline too and community footprint. What are some of the key projects that the Falcon Group has kind of worked on recently?
16: Absolutely. So our founder and CEO, Art Falcone, was responsible for assembling what's known as Miami World Center, which is the second largest master plan development in urban core downtown Miami, second largest in the entire country, only to Hudson Yards in New York City. And that's a 27-acre master plan development with more than 300,000 square feet of retail, more than 10,000 units of apartments, condominiums, hotel keys. So a really great urban core mixed-use development that is changing, as you mentioned, the skyline of Miami, but really all of South Florida. And we also partake many other mixed-use projects throughout Plantation, Florida, our Plantation Walk project, which is similarly oriented in terms of its uses. And also in Oakland Park, we're actually purchasing the former City Hall site for that city in Broward County and building 311 apartments, of which 10% are set aside for workforce housing, in addition to 20,000 square feet of commercial retail in their downtown development district.
15: That's amazing. I grew up there, so I would love to see what you come up with. That's going to be amazing.
16: Thank you. Yes, that's known as the Horizon of Oakland Park project.
15: Oh, wow. Yeah, I'm definitely going to have to check that out. Let's talk about you for a little bit, because you bring a really unique perspective to this work. Can you kind of tell us about your personal career journey, especially your time working with HUD?
16: Yeah, so I served as the Deputy Chief of Staff at the U.S. Department of Housing and Urban Development, as you mentioned, also known as HUD. And in that role, I oversaw all policy, including the Opportunity Zones Initiative. You know, we have more than an $80 billion budget at HUD, which really straddles a combination of housing-specific programs all the way to community development and economic development programs. So things like CDBG, the Community Development Block Grant, as well as disaster recovery funds that go to municipalities. You have Section 9 public housing, also Section 8 vouchers, which are for residents or tenant voucher holders to use at projects, whether they're mobile vouchers or for project-specific developments. So it's really a wide range of different programs and funds that go all the way from the federal level at the national level all the way down to states and localities. And it's quite a footprint, but it was something that over a 2.5-year period of time, I was really fortunate to be at the nexus of federal, state, and local stakeholders, as well as the private sector, working to make sure that we were trying to solve a lot of the issues that really pervade the nation from a housing affordability standpoint.
15: How does, you know, working with them change your approach to housing solutions today?
16: It gave me a really unique perspective and appreciation for how government functions and operates. And I think that now that I am back in the private sector as a developer and real estate investor, it gives me, as I mentioned, not only an appreciation for how government works, but more importantly, what it takes for a community development to truly be successful. And that goes beyond just what investors think or how lenders view a project, but more importantly, how the local community and existing neighborhood, what their priorities are and how they perceive a prospective development to shape and transform what that community is hoping to achieve. And I think that's what I was really fortunate and blessed to have that government vantage point provide me as I move forward in my career.
15: Absolutely. Alfonso, thank you so much for joining the show today. Definitely appreciate you coming on and breaking down all these complex issues and showing how the Falcon Group is actively building a more stable future for South Florida. Thank you so much for what you're doing. If our listeners wanted to learn more about the community projects we discussed today, or, you know, just kind of want to connect, how can they find the Falcon Group online?
16: Absolutely. You can find us at falconegroup.info. That's .info. And we are always happy to discuss any of the projects that we have going on, as well as the economy at large and also housing markets and what it takes to really make sure that these communities that we're developing in are heard and are part of the process by which we're trying to make a positive difference and positive impact.
14: This is South Florida Sunday on the stations of Hubbard Radio West Palm Beach.
15: Welcome back here and hanging out with you. And we are well into hurricane season, as you know, which runs between the beginning of June to the end of November. And for anyone new to the area, or even sometimes seasoned Floridians, this can be a nerve-wracking and stressful time of the year. And then guess what? This can also have an effect on your heart. Here to talk more about the effects of stress on our heart health and how to alleviate it during this hurricane season is Dr. Antonio Lewis. He's a cardiologist with Cleveland Clinic and a spokesperson with the American Heart Association. Thank you so much for joining the show.
17: Absolutely. I'm so happy to be here. Thank you for having me.
15: To kick it off, I'd love to hear a little bit about what you do and what motivated you to get into cardiology.
17: Absolutely. Well, I am an internist and cardiologist, and then I did an advanced fellowship in heart failure and cardiac transplantation. So I'm a transplant cardiologist here at Cleveland Clinic Western. Honestly, it started with the physiology. I mean, the heart to me is the most remarkable organ in the body. It's the one whose job never stops.
15: Right.
17: I mean, every other organ gets its moment of rest, but you know, the heart doesn't. The constant pumping of the blood is what keeps every cell in our body alive, and understanding the science behind that and how it works and how it fails and how we fix it pulled me in early during my career.
15: And honestly, we are so grateful for your dedication out here saving lives and, you know, teaching prevention, which we really need. Now, I don't think most people draw a real connection between hurricane stress and heart health. Can you talk about that relationship?
17: Absolutely. They are related closer than most people think. There's actually research that consistently shows a spike in cardiovascular events after natural disasters. So after Hurricane Sandy, actually, there was a Rutgers study in New Jersey that found that heart attacks in the hardest hit New Jersey counties jumped by 20-22% in 2 weeks following a storm.
15: Wow.
17: Compared to the same period over the previous 5 years. And the 30-day mortality from those heart attacks actually rose by 31%. And a little bit closer to home, when Hurricane Ian hit our southwest Florida coast in 2022, it caused over 150 deaths, and the majority were older adults, many with heart-related problems or power outage accidents or medical equipment failures. And, you know, it's important to realize that the effect isn't just short-lived after the storm.
15: Mm-hmm.
17: I mean, even decades after hurricanes like Katrina, heart attack admissions were still 3 to 4 times higher than before the storms. And those patients had more risk factors, more coronary disease, more diabetes, higher blood pressures than before. So this is a weeks to years problem, not just a 48, 72 hour problem window.
15: Right. And sometimes you would think that you were out of the clear by then, but this is really interesting information to find out because even I didn't know that.
17: Absolutely.
15: Before we focus on hurricane season here in South Florida, let's talk about what stress does to the heart and why it's so important to like alleviate it as soon as possible.
17: Yeah. So, I mean, stress triggers a surge of hormones in your body, like adrenaline and cortisol and that raises the blood pressure and the heart rate, and vulnerable people can, you know, be triggered by heart rhythm disorders. And there's even a condition called stress cardiomyopathy. People might have heard of it, like broken heart syndrome, where there's a sudden emotional shock that temporarily weakens the heart muscle so severely that it can actually mimic a heart attack on EKG. And, you know, there's also an indirect stress. So not only does it directly affect the heart and risk factors and blood pressure, like I said before, but stress also changes behavior, right? People smoke more, they drink more, they sleep less, they skip the medications when they're overwhelmed. So each of those independently raises the cardiac risk. So during a hurricane, you're often getting hit from both directions at once, right? So the physiologic stress, and you also have the behavioral fallout.
15: And really interesting, too, if you're in a chronic stressful state, that also can really, like, change the way your heart works, right?
17: Absolutely. So the heart is more prone to things like abnormal heart rhythms or arrhythmias, or that surge in your blood pressure can make you more predisposed to rupture of plaque, of cholesterol buildup inside of your arteries that might trigger heart attacks. And things like I said before, you know, maybe you lost your medications during the hurricane and now your blood pressure is uncontrolled. Or people like diabetics, they don't have life-saving medication. Insulin goes bad because there's no refrigeration. And there's all sorts of adverse events that happen during natural disasters that can definitely affect the health.
15: Yeah, and we want to kind of talk about alleviating some of that stress, like feeling prepared for a hurricane that can alleviate stress. It is so important to set aside some items ahead of the hurricane in case the power goes out, like we talked about before, or you're given an evacuation order. What are some other tips, like heart-healthy things to remember to have on hand or even pack?
17: Yeah, absolutely. I mean, heart-healthy items that people should have on hand ahead of a storm, I would say, at least a 2 to 3 week medication supply. It's important that people carry a waterproof container. You know, make sure you call your pharmacy ahead of the season. Many offer refills earlier before a storm. You should definitely have a written list of your medications and dosages, right? Also useful to have a list of your doctor and their number and their office number and the pharmacy's contact information on paper. Since sometimes, you know, cell service and apps may not be reliable. Copies of medical records or insurance cards are also useful. Very important, especially in the field of cardiology, if you have a pacemaker or a defibrillator or a heart pump, like an LVAD, you need to carry your device cards. You need to know your settings. You need to make sure that you have backup batteries or generators that are essential and not really optional in these cases. Needless to say, healthy, shelf-stable snacks like nuts or dried or canned fruit, whole grain crackers, canned fish or chicken, rather than, you know, defaulting to salty processed options like chips and stuff like that. Bottled water, tremendously important.
15: Yes.
17: And definitely cash on hand, right? An evacuation plan that's mapped out, and know in advance if you need oxygen, if you are a patient that has dialysis or needs mobility equipment. Those are definitely things to keep at hand.
15: Absolutely. And then once a person is prepared, what are some good ways for them to kind of just relax and reduce the stress?
17: Yeah, so I would say stay active, you know. After the storm, even a short walk helps regulate the stress hormones. Making sure you protect your sleep. It's one of the most underrated cardiovascular protectors that we have.
15: Yes.
17: Staying connected, checking in with family and other older relatives that are living alone. I would say limiting the news cycle. You know, sometimes just following the constant storm coverage just kind of feeds anxiety. So, you know, a couple checks a day is enough. Practicing slow, deep breathing, you know, a few minutes can measurably lower your heart rate and blood pressure, and just try and keep your routine where you can. Meals, medication, sleep schedule, even in a shelter or a friend's living room, it gives your body something stable to hold on to.
15: Yeah, and I think that's where a lot of people get in trouble. Once they're off their routine, they can't really get back on it, and they miss their medication schedule, or, you know, they're being sedentary because they're in a shelter. They still need to, like, move around and be active.
17: Right, absolutely.
15: Where can people go to find more about heart health and the importance of, you know, alleviating stress during this hurricane season?
17: Yeah, absolutely. Really good question. So the American Heart Association has a wonderful website. It's really easy to memorize. It's heart.org. 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It has excellent free resources on heart health and stress management. 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
15: Oh, that is amazing. So ready.gov and heart.org. 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
17: Heart.org and ready.gov.
15: Okay,
17: exactly.
15: Perfect. Dr. Lewis, thank you so much for coming on the show today. Do you have any final closing remarks or anything before we go?
17: Yeah, I mean, I would say hurricane season is stressful for everyone in South Florida.
15: Yes.
17: New residents, lifelong Floridians alike, but your heart doesn't have to pay the price for that stress, right? Manage your risk factors year-round. Hurricane season is a good trigger to check in with your cardiologist or primary care doctor before the storm hits, not after the fact. And lean in your support system, right? Don't dismiss symptoms because everyone's stressed out right now. And don't just shy away from trying to look for help because you have chest pain and you think that it's just anxiety. The American Heart Association and Cleveland Clinic both have resources that are excellent and help you get ready well before the next storm is on the radar.
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15: So if you're looking for something fun, educational, and hear me out, inside the summer, you have got to check this out. South Florida PBS is currently hosting two new virtual reality immersive experiences. And I haven't been to one yet, but I'm going to vouch for it because looking at this experience from their website, this is definitely something worth putting on your places to go list. But you know what? I'm going to actually let Janice talk to you about this and tell you all about these two experiences. Thank you so much for joining the show today.
18: Well, thank you so much for inviting me to be on your show. Yeah, we're super excited because we have launched the South Florida PBS Summer of VR Adventures. And what that means is that on May 22nd, we opened up two VR experiences, which are Napoleon, the Immersive Saga, and then, of course, Coliseum, the Legendary Arena. So much fun. I can't tell you.
15: Yes, it looks like such a fun experience. For someone who's never been, though, can you kind of tell us what happens when they walk through those doors?
18: Yeah, so even before you put on the headset, there's so much to see and so much to enjoy. We have these great photo opportunities all over the lobby where you can become a gladiator.
15: Oh, wow.
18: You know, there's props, there's a backdrop, great for like capturing social media photos. Then there's a cinematic kind of pre-show where you go into an immersive dome and you learn about the Colosseum, the gladiators, about Roman life. And then if you're visiting Napoleon, you can go into the innovation lab and watch the life of Napoleon. It's just like a 10-minute pre-show where you learn why and how he became the Emperor of France, even though he wasn't even born in France. And then you go through a gallery. It's sort of like a museum-style gallery with a lot of information about the Roman Empire, but also about Napoleon and his accomplishments and everything he did with 3D artifacts, printed artifacts, a lot of great information. And in fact, there's even a holobox where you get to talk to Napoleon himself.
15: What?
18: And then you go into the VR room. And, of course, you get, you know, onboarded with the headset. Mm. And then you find yourself smack in the middle of the Colosseum, surrounded by gladiators. But before you get to be surrounded by gladiators, you walk through the streets of Rome, you know, ancient Rome, and you learn about how people became gladiators and the different society classes all through the eyes and the guidance of this young boy. And then for Napoleon, you know, you start off in this room when he's exiled and he's planning his, or plotting, I should say, his comeback. And you're there with him and you're learning and you're hearing what he's plotting to do. And then you're on the battleground. I'm telling you, it is crazy. That's what everybody says. It's just so amazing. And I'm telling you what the reviews are based on, you know, what we've gotten back in terms of feedback. Just wanted to share that with you because I think that speaks volumes. So like for Coliseum, we heard, and this is something that they, you know, rate and then they do reviews on the Fever app. It said, amazing. Felt like I was there and what a great way to learn about history.
15: Right.
18: For Napoleon, someone said, it surpassed my expectations. And another one said, this was absolutely amazing.
15: Yes, I wanted to talk to you about the reviews because I'm hearing so many great reviews about Titanic, the immersive voyage. People are really resonating with this one. Why is that? Do you take us to that door scene in the movie, but we get to save Jack this time? Like, what is it about this one that people like the most?
18: Well, you know, Titanic is such a timeless story, right? Of course, a terrible tragedy. But then, of course, the movie made it even more legendary, right?
15: Mm-hmm.
18: And so what guests do is that they go in and this is they're experiencing like a once-in-a-lifetime expedition, right, through the most luxurious ship to ever set sail. And it's got numerous artifacts before you get to the immersive room where you can actually go into a lifeboat and see the story of what happened that tragic night. We have, you know, dramatic room recreations. We even have a VR area where, you know, you can dive deep like 3,800 feet into the ocean and see it as it rests right now. And all this through, you know, the amazing technology that we're able to enjoy and make use of these days. So it really tells the story of the RMS Titanic like never before. And you are part of it.
15: This sounds like so much fun. It sounds like a unique way to learn about our history. But are these experiences designed for everyone? Like what age ranges?
18: Right. So for the VR experiences, it's fine for kids 12 and over. There are definitely children under the age of 8 not permitted in the VR areas. It's not appropriate for them. But if you have teenagers, tweens that, you know, you want to spend a really nice time, family time, educational, entertaining.
15: Right.
18: I've seen it firsthand. I've been there in the VR room and also, of course, in the pre-show areas. And they're just having so much fun.
15: Right.
18: And it's air conditioned. So, I mean,
15: exactly. That is a really great point there. And also, this is the stuff that they're learning about in school right now. So it's a perfect, you know, balance of that, of showing them a different, like, way of learning.
18: It is. And something you can talk about. But, you know, how many times do you, are parents able to kind of immerse themselves in the education of their children in a way that's really engaging and interactive? And that they're having fun doing it, and then they can then talk about it and kind of expand that learning beyond the experience, beyond the visit. Even like not just tweens and teens, but like their children in their early 20s, and they're enjoying this as a family. And it's amazing, and I love it. That's kind of like the most gratifying part of all this, bringing this kind of experience and opportunity to families to learn together.
15: Exactly. And now these are exhibits, and most exhibits are only here for a limited time. So these started in May. How long are these going to be available for the public?
18: Yeah, so like I said, with the South Florida PBS Summer of VR Experiences and Adventures, it's going to last until the end of August, which is really, you know, when summer ends. Titanic, on the other hand, ends at the end of July.
15: Oh, so we have to get there
18: that
15: faster for that one.
18: Sailed.
15: That ship would have to sail. I love that. I love it. And I also looked at ticket prices too. They aren't that expensive. And there are also different times and dates you can buy for, kind of like going to the movies, I would explain it. But can you explain how that process works? And are there any discounts for like families, students, seniors, or even like South Florida PBS members?
18: Yeah, so tickets for both VR experiences are $35 for adults and $30 for seniors. Students, also military and first responders, $30. And then the group general admission, like if you have a group of people, 10 guests is the minimum. It's $28 per person.
15: Okay.
18: We also have group rates for seniors. Kids under 12 are free, but 12 and over, of course, pay. And like I said, if you want your child that's under 12 to go with you, it's up to you. It's, you know, it's your discretion. But no one is allowed under 8 years of age in the VR room. Okay. So those are the prices. And then Titanic, I believe it's 45 for adults and 35 for seniors. And then kids are free.
15: Okay.
18: But they don't do the VR portion of it.
15: Right. But it is so worth it. It looks like such a great experience. You know, people are raving about these experiences, and I'm sure, pretty sure going back time and time again, just you probably have repeat visitors there for
18: absolutely.
15: Right.
18: Since we started with Da Vinci and immersive art experience back in 2024, mm-hmm. We've had thousands of people, I'm going to say, come back and experience everything from the second one that we launched, which was Egyptian pharaohs, to now Titanic, to now the VR experiences. They love it. There's nothing like it in Palm Beach. And we're so happy to have been able to bring it to Boynton Beach and to the Palm Beaches. We're really ecstatic about that. Not to mention the thousands of students that have come by on free field trips.
15: And can, like, visitors attend both experiences in one day, or is that, like, kind of sensory overload?
18: Yeah, each experience typically runs 60 to 90 minutes.
15: Okay.
18: So it is physically possible to attend both in one day and have, like, a really nice air-conditioned afternoon learning and having fun.
15: Yeah, okay. Yeah, this sounds like such an amazing time. How can we find this online? How can we purchase tickets and, you know, get that additional information?
18: Sure. There's a Fever app where you can purchase tickets, or you can go directly to our website and purchase the tickets through our website, mm-hmm. which is southfloridapbs.org/Napoleon. southfloridapbs.org/Coliseum or southfloridapbs.org/Titanic.
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15: Okay, so with the 2026 primary and general elections coming up, I thought we could use a little bit of guidance on what to expect with this upcoming season. And who better to help us out than our very own Palm Beach County Supervisor of Elections and the President of the Florida Supervisor of Election, Wendy Satori Link. Thank you so much for joining the show today.
19: I'm looking forward to speaking with you. Thanks so much.
15: Really, I'm so excited to have you on right now because there's just so much information out there, whether it's real, whether it's fake, kind of getting confusing at this point.
19: Definitely, I know.
15: Right.
19: That's one of the biggest concerns that we have.
15: Exactly. Let's start off with the key dates and deadlines. What should people be paying attention to right now?
19: Okay, so the big ones, of course, are the primary election is going to be on August 18th. Of course, all elections are on Tuesdays, and the general election is on November 3rd. But ahead of those dates, we have some important deadlines to keep in mind, like registering to vote, which has to be done 29 days before each of those elections. Right. Or if you need to update your voter registration to change your party, that would also need to be done 29 days before. Requesting a vote by mail has to be done 12 days before if you want us to mail it to you. So I think the best thing people can do is take a few minutes, get prepared, check their registration status, confirm their address, because we're going to need to have their most updated current address, and just make sure they know what their different voting options are. And easiest way to do that is to go to our website, and that's votepalmbeach.gov. We've actually recently redesigned the website to make it easy and quick for people to be really prepared on election day.
15: Yes, and let's talk about your website redesign, because I will tell you that voter dashboard is so helpful. It helped me the last time.
19: With the voter dashboard, what we did was we rethought the experience from the voter's perspective. What does the voter actually need, and how fast can we get it to them? All the information was there, but you might have had to click through a few pages to find answers.
15: Right.
19: Now with the voter dashboard, they go right to that dashboard, and it puts their personalized real-time information all in one spot. And so by starting with the voter dashboard in just a couple of clicks, they can look at their registration, find their polling location, look at the sample ballot once that's available and track their vote by mail if that's the way they choose to vote. And the important thing is that information's coming from our office.
15: Right.
19: So they know that it's going to be accurate and up to date and information they can trust, because we know that during the election cycle, there are a lot of people reaching out and telling them different things that's not always going to be accurate.
15: Yeah, and I love the personalization of it, because not everybody's information is the same. Not every voting place is the same. So you get something that is curated directly to you.
19: Right. We want to make it so that on that voter dashboard, there's a place called My Status. So it's telling you your information, and it's great.
15: Exactly. Now let's talk about vote by mail, because there's been a lot of confusion with that. Are people automatically signed up, or do they need to take action again this year?
19: No, they're definitely, vote by mail requests expire at the end of the calendar year of every regular scheduled general election. Okay. So those are typically going to be your November elections. So unless you made a request since November 2024, you're going to need to renew your request for 2026. And that's one of the biggest misconceptions people have. They think, oh, I'm all set because I got a ballot for the last election. Well, you're not necessarily all set. So you do need to make that request.

0: If you have your, say, you know you're going to want to vote by mail, so you go ahead and you put it on for all elections right now, then we're going to mail that ballot out to you usually about 35 days before the election.
1: Okay.
0: So if you can go on right now, make that request, you're going to get that ballot about 35 days before the election. So you're going to have it with a full month to really make up your mind. And you still have flexibility, because when you go to cast your ballot, if your plans change and you decide, I really am able to and want to vote in person, you can do that. You can just bring your mail ballot to the polling place, vote in person instead. So it's a really good backup plan to have this vote by mail request, because right, it doesn't tie you into voting by mail. It just gives you that option.
1: I love that. And speaking of options, there are a lot of that between early voting and election day and a vote by mail. How should people decide what works best for them?
0: So we're really trying to make sure that voting fits into everybody's lives, right? Mm-hmm. We don't want them to have to fit voting into their lives. Right. So we want to make it convenient. So if you're looking for super easiest convenience, vote by mail, of course, is the easiest. Because you're going to make your request, you can do it now. You can make it for the entire election cycle, which at this point is just two more elections. And we will send it to you. You're going to receive it at your home, be able to vote it. And then we have a postage prepaid envelope that you can mail it right back to us. Or you can, if you don't want to use the mail and you want to take it to an early voting site, you can drop it off at an early voting site. You can't do that on election day, but you can drop it off at an early voting site or to one of our offices. So vote by mail is by far the most convenient. But if you want to vote in person, early voting gives you a lot of flexibility, because we have multiple days, multiple locations. We're going to have 28 early voting options in Palm Beach County. And in Palm Beach County, you have an additional convenience factor, and that is that we allow you to make an appointment to early vote. So then you get to skip the line.
1: Okay.
0: So, yeah, an appointment is not necessary. You don't have to have the appointment, but if you do, it's like a Disney Fast Pass. You can skip the line, go right to the front of the line at your designated appointment time. But then we have people who say, nope, you know what, I'm a traditionalist and I want to vote on election day. That's the way I've always done it. And that's great. We have that available, obviously, too. We just want to make sure that everybody checks what their precinct polling location is. Mm. Because just because you voted one place last time, it's possible that that location is no longer agreeing to serve as a polling location. And so we may have had to change your site. So we just want people to make sure that they double check where they're voting on election day, because they do have to on election day vote at their assigned polling location. But whichever way they choose, you know, all three of those options are secure, they're reliable, and it really just comes down to what works best for the voter's schedule and their personal preferences.
1: Absolutely. And let's clear up a little bit of more confusion. What do we need on election day? Because there was this rumor going around that you might have to, at some point, present two types of identification, and people are kind of freaking out about that.
0: Well, on election day, you're going to need to bring a photo and signature ID. And so if you have a driver's license, that's going to cover both, or a state ID. You'll be fine with that.
1: Okay.
0: You can also use a passport. Those are the easiest things. But if you don't have one that has both a picture and a signature, you're able to combine two together right now. Now, we have a new law that's changed, and that is not going to take place until January 1 of 27. So I think that's what a lot of people are concerned about, because that does change the types of ID that you're allowed to use. But for this upcoming August and November election, it is going to be the same that it has always been.
1: Okay, that's good to know. Thank you for clearing that up for us. We also continue to hear concerns nationally about election security. What would you say to someone who still doesn't feel confident in their vote, or that their vote is counted correctly at all?
0: No, we understand. That is something that people are concerned about, and that we do hear talk about. But in Palm Beach County, we have multiple layers of safeguards in place. So just like throughout the state, Florida uses paper ballots. So there's always a verifiable

0: paper record of how somebody votes. Those votes are confidential. Your name, there's no identifying information on your ballot other than which precinct you're in. And then if you are during a primary, you know, we know that we have to give you the correct party ballot because we are a closed primary state, whereas other states you might be able to choose which party you're going to vote in. We have a tabulation system that is not connected to the internet, so there's no chance of somebody hacking into that. We test our equipment publicly before every election, and then after the election, we also conduct a full audit of all ballots and all precincts. And we've been doing that for many years now, and those audits have consistently confirmed accuracy. By law, if we're using this equipment, we have to do 20%, but in Palm Beach County, we've chosen to do 100%. Because our focus is on transparency and accountability, because we want voters to have confidence in that process.
1: What would be the biggest mistake you see voters make, and how do we avoid that this election cycle?
0: Probably the biggest mistake is just they assume everything's already taken care of. They think they've already signed up for their vote by mail, but they haven't. They don't think their polling place has changed, but it has. We need voters to go onto that voter dashboard and check their voter status so that we know that they know that they're either set for vote by mail or that they're set for voting in person and they know where they're supposed to go. The other thing that happens is people who choose to wait to vote on election day, they assume that nothing's going to happen during their day that's going to prevent them from voting.
1: Right.
0: And we get calls every election cycle, people saying, I'm stuck in, you know, down south, but I live up north. Can't I just go? There's so many polling locations down here. Can't I just go there? But you can't, because on election day, by law, you have to go to your assigned polling location, because that's the only polling location that's going to have the ballot style that has the races that you're allowed to vote on based on where you live. The good news is if you just take a couple of minutes now and as it gets closer to the election to check the information, either by using the voter dashboard or, again, somebody can just call our office and talk to one of our helpful specialists, and they're going to give you all of that information.
1: I feel like I learned so much today. Wendy, thank you for all your time today and going over all the things we need to know for this upcoming election season. One more time, what is the website so we can make sure we have all of our ducks in a row?
0: Sure, it's votepalmbeach.gov.
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1: Kids are out of school, summer activities, people outside more. But one of the things you probably don't realize is that summer is also one of the busiest times for the emergency department. And today I've actually invited Dr. Thomas Peterson, the medical director of the emergency department at Florida Coast Medical Center, to give us some advice on, you know, how to avoid at least some of those emergency room visits, because a lot of them are preventable. Thank you so much for joining the show.
3: Yeah, of course. Thanks for having me.
1: Of course. And I'm going to try to make this quick because I know that it is crazy today for you. But
3: yeah, we're busy.
1: So what are some of the most common injuries and conditions you're seeing this time of year?
3: So this time of year, temperatures start going up. People are starting to get more outside, do more activities, get out in the heat, get out on the water. You know, we start seeing more heat-related illnesses. We start seeing people coming in dehydrated from, you know, spending more time outside. Minor traumas like cuts, lacerations, abrasions, bruises from doing those activities. Really, over the next couple of months, we'll start ramping up water-related injuries, you know, drownings, near drownings. We start seeing insect stings and bites as people are out in the grass, barbecuing, doing things like that. So those are some of the things we start seeing.
1: It gets so hot here in the summer. It's not even summer now, and I somehow managed to melt crayons in my car the other day. What are some warning signs of heat exhaustion and heat stroke that people should probably not ignore?
3: Yeah, of course. So, yeah, it's kind of a spectrum, you know, with heat-related injuries. First, you know, you'll progress more into the heat exhaustion, which is, you know, somebody who's been outside, been exposed to the heat. It doesn't even have to be the peak of the day. In Florida, it can even be, you know, at night sometimes because it doesn't cool off, but they'll start, you know, have heavy sweating, feeling lightheaded or dizzy, potentially progressing towards nausea, feeling really fatigued. So those would be signs of heat exhaustion. The treatment for that is, you know, getting out of the heat, hydrating, cooling off. Now, progression to heat stroke is more critical. So symptoms of heat stroke or, you know, somebody who starts becoming confused, maybe fainting or passing out, oftentimes these people start actually not sweating anymore. Their body starts to dry up and their body temperature will start going very, very high. And this is very dangerous when you get heat stroke. So somebody who has signs or symptoms of heat stroke, you know, they need to come to an emergency department. We start cooling them rapidly, giving them cooled fluids and bringing their body temperature down as soon as possible.
1: And I think that, you know, the dehydration aspect of it, that's a big concern here because, yes, sometimes, you know, we can drink water, but is water even enough?
3: Yeah, I mean, definitely for, you know, just a regular person not doing any sort of significant exertion, water is fine. I think really the recommendation for an adult is somewhere between 3 to 4 liters of water a day. Mm-hmm. But if you're outside, if you're on the water, if you're, you know, doing any type of sport or activity, you may need to supplement with some electrolytes, you know, like a sports drink or something as well, in addition to the water. You know, I honestly think most people don't even get anywhere near to how much water they need every day.
1: Right. You know what? That is absolutely true. We much prefer coffee and, you know, sometimes alcoholic beverages, which can actually dehydrate you even more.
3: It makes it worse. Yep, does not help.
1: Exactly. And we were just talking about people being out on the water with, you know, the water sports. Can you talk about some of those big boating and water safety mistakes that people are getting into?
3: Yeah, of course. First off is remembering just basic safety protocols being out on the water, especially if you've got kids or younger people, making sure everybody has a life jacket on or a life jacket available. Like you mentioned, limiting alcohol use. I think we see a lot of people, Floridians as well as tourists, that come down and they think, you know, boat, sandbar, yes, alcohol all go together and it's dangerous. Whether it's a boating accident that can happen, falling off of the boat, drowning in the water, making bad decisions. So definitely things that, you know, we should limit when we're out on the boat. And like you mentioned, alcohol does not rehydrate you. It actually dehydrates you. You know, some people will forget to drink water and fluids if they're out, you know, having some drinks. So, of course, if people want to have some fun and have some alcohol, that's each person's decision. But making sure to be smart with it, making sure you're staying hydrated and being careful is really important. And then also being aware of the weather. The weather could change when you're out on the water. It changes really quickly here in Florida.
1: Right.
3: So being aware of what's coming in the near hours.
1: And speaking of water, not just boat safety, but we also have kids that are home from school or going to a party or going to a friend's house and they may have pools. That's also a big concern, as well as bikes and scooters and what have you.
3: Yeah, I've got 3 little kids myself and, you know, the last 2 homes we've bought have had swimming pools and neither of them had a safety fence when we bought the home. So before we even moved in, that was the first thing we set up. And I recommend that to everybody. It's surprising how many people have swimming pools or water in their, you know, behind their home or near their home. And you know, kids have basically unfettered access to this a lot of time. It's very dangerous. And it's devastating. I've unfortunately had to care for multiple drowned children. And it's always, I mean, this is a life-changing thing, you know, to lose a life. So I definitely recommend if you have a swimming pool, if you've got kids that come around, whether your own family, grandkids, you know, getting an enclosure around that pool, a safety fence that can be locked is so important. And then making sure there's always an adult supervising, you know, not another kid or a bigger kid, but it's important to have an adult supervising any kids that are in or around bodies of water. You know, and then like what you mentioned, bikes, making sure kids are wearing helmets. You know, before here, I was full-time in the big level 1 trauma center, St. Mary's, down in West Palm. Mm. I've seen a lot of injuries from e-bikes as kids are, you know, going around on those, can go a lot faster than they normally would and can kind of dart through traffic. So making sure they're wearing a helmet and obeying traffic laws and driving in the right place is really important as well.
1: You know what? Yes, I'm so glad that you brought up the e-bikes because that is becoming a really big issue. They're so popular right now, so easy to get, but not everyone is taking safety measures. And then you know what? Sometimes it doesn't even matter if you're being safe on the bike. You have to wonder about other people around you, especially drivers.
3: Oh, 100%. Yep.
1: And another thing I want to point out about the pool safety thing, have a designated adult really, like, truly watching them. Because what happens sometimes is at parties, adults are around, so everyone is assuming that other people are watching their kids or watching a certain kid, and that's when these disasters happen.
3: growing up, I was a lifeguard, and drownings happen in busy pools with people all around. So making sure you're watching your own children and that there's somebody responsible supervising them.
1: Absolutely. There's just so many things to watch out for. Another thing we want to talk about is traveling that ramps up in the summer. What should people keep in mind when it comes to staying healthy on long road trips or even flights?
3: Of course, going on your road trips, if you have any medical issues, medical problems, making sure you pack enough of your medications that you take. Again, remembering that you're going to be away from your primary care. If you have kids, from their pediatrician, so making sure you have their medications, you have the supplies you may need. Being careful with, you know, even down to the foods you're eating, you know, making sure you're eating things you're used to, not eating things off of the street. You know, and getting food poisoning, keeping good hand hygiene. There's different viruses. We're seeing a lot of a GI bug around right now, a lot of nausea, vomiting, diarrhea floating around in the community. So making sure, you know, maintaining good hand hygiene when you're out. And then, of course, if you're not from Florida and you're coming down here, making sure you're aggressively hydrating and staying out of, you know, the peak of the sun in the middle of the day. I think a lot of people forget, too, the sand is incredibly hot here.
1: It
3: so
1: is.
3: I've actually seen a lot of burns on people's feet from walking on the sand.
1: Oh, my goodness. Yes, the sun will absolutely get you if you're not prepared. Definitely want to wear flip-flops or some kind of sandal when you are walking on the sand around here. Let's talk about avenues to care. Sometimes things just happen and you want to be able to get that care. Many people actually delay care because they're worried about long waits. That does not happen at Florida Coast Medical Center. Can you talk about your ER wait times and how patients can triage and, you know, get treated?
3: So we've been open since September here, and our average wait time to see a physician has been anywhere from 5 to 6 minutes.
1: Oh, wow.
3: I'm actually working right now. I'm looking at the number, and so far it's been 3 minutes for me today. So, you know, once you register, you get checked in, you see us right away. We're getting patients back into rooms within a few minutes and getting things moving. We're moving really quickly here. Again, remembering anytime you check into any emergency department, you have to register. Mm-hmm. They got to get your information and name. Of course, if you're having some type of emergency, we'll pull you back before they get your name. And we always triage patients. So let's say, you know, two people come in at the same time. Somebody's having crushing chest pain and the other person has, you know, a bump on their toe. Obviously, we're going to try to prioritize the person who has, you know, the chest pain.
1: Right.
3: But again, looking at our average is today are 3 minutes.
1: Oh,
3: and that's
1: wow.
3: out of 18 people I've seen so far. So even the lower acuity are getting in and out really quickly.
1: And you also have like an app, right, where people can check wait times and, you know, fill out some important forms on their phone as well?
3: Yeah, so there's a way people can pre-register. If they go to the website for Florida Coast, they can pre-register, which just makes that process much quicker, because then all the, you know, tedious things of putting your name, putting your birthday, putting your phone number, all those things can be done on your phone or on your computer prior to arriving.
1: Absolutely. Dr. Peterson, thank you so much for sharing all your tips with us today. Where exactly is the hospital located and how can we get more information about it?
3: Yeah, of course. So Florida Coast Medical Center, it's really conveniently located. It's right off of the turnpike on Becker Road in Port St. Lucie. If you get off of that turnpike exit, it's not even a quarter of a mile from there. I live down in Palm Beach Gardens. It's actually closer for a lot of my friends who live in Jupiter.
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5: From ABC News, I'm Wayne Cabot. AAA today says the price for a gallon of gas rose again to $3.998. Diesel at $5.10, and this is not going to help. Iran's Navy intercepting 4 ships today in the Strait of Hormuz. This after the 8th consecutive night of U.S. attacks inside Iran and more U.S. deaths.
6: U.S. Central Command releasing a statement saying 2 American service members have been killed and another is missing after an Iranian drone and missile attack in Jordan. The strike hitting an airbase that houses U.S. personnel. 4 injured service members were evacuated to Jordanian hospitals and later released.
5: ABC's Allison Kosick, Iran is punishing other Gulf states that have U.S. troops. Today sending missiles and drones toward Kuwait and Bahrain. Russia hit Kyiv this morning with a volley of missiles and drones that lasted for hours, killing one, wounding 16. Both Russia and Ukraine have sharply ramped up strikes on ships, Ukraine targeting Russian oil, which it uses to pay for the war. President Trump has criticized Canada for the wildfires. Today, he'll host Canada's Prime Minister Mark Carney at the World Cup final in the Jersey Meadows, where at least they won't be smelling the smoke.
7: Air quality definitely improving, which is great news as Spain faces Argentina in East Rutherford. This is a big game. The World Cup finals, 3 p.m. kickoff, temperatures upper 70s to around 80.
5: ABC News meteorologist Jeff Smith. New testing shows a sample of shredded lettuce supplied by Taylor Farm has cyclospora. The FDA says this sample was not part of the current recall. ABC's Ike Ajayi.
7: Air quality definitely improved.
8: The CDC confirming more than 1,600 cases and nearly 100 hospitalized linked to lettuce served at Taco Bell locations in five states. The FDA's investigation traced it all back to a single supplier in Mexico. The probe is still widening with hundreds of more cases still pending.
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11: News Talk 850, WFTL weather forecast for your Sunday. Expect some showers, 50% chance of rain with a high of 91 and a low of 76. And as we kick off a fresh work week on Monday, more rain in the forecast, thunderstorms, about a 50% chance with a high of 91 and a low of 78. That's your weather. 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
14: Welcome to this edition of the No Restraint podcast. I'm your host, Joyce Kaufman, and this is actually a second part to a previous podcast, one where the Federation of American Immigration Reform had put forth a very, very accurate description of how we need to be reclaiming the founders' vision of citizenship and immigration. It was in this milieu that Thomas Jefferson, in his Notes on the State of Virginia, offered a balanced but cautionary view on immigration. He acknowledged the desire for rapid population by as great importations of foreigners as possible to accelerate growth, but questioned whether it was founded in good policy. He warned that immigrants from monarchical Europe would bring with them the principles of the government they leave, imbibed in their early youth, which could potentially warp the republic into a heterogeneous, incoherent, distracted mass. Jefferson advocated relying more on natural population increase for stability and selective encouragement of useful artificers, rather than indiscriminate influxes. He emphasized the need for laws to ensure assimilation and to protect the pure republicanism of the new nation. Alexander Hamilton, for his part, reinforced the importance of clear and fair citizenship rules amid the confusion. In a 1784 letter addressing the treatment of loyalists and inhabitants remaining in British-controlled areas, he argued that such individuals did not automatically forfeit their allegiance to the United States. He emphasized that misconduct must be proven individually rather than presumed territorially. Collective punishment of large groups as aliens or traitors, he warned, would be an act of barefaced tyranny that undermined the principles of the Revolution and the Union. He called instead for a fair, evidence-based approach to determine who retained citizenship rights. This highlighted the practical difficulties of leaving such fundamental questions to fragmented state policies. The perils of fragmented authority under the Articles of Confederation led luminaries from all 13 states to gather in Philadelphia in May of 1787. To debate revisions to the articles. The delegates quickly concluded that a far stronger framework was needed, with the power to regulate citizenship emerging as a core element of that vision. The resulting Constitution's grant of supreme federal authority over naturalization represented a rejection of the state-by-state chaos that had threatened the Union's survival. The Constitutional Convention records reveal broad consensus on the concept of citizenship as a tool for securing American sovereignty.
15: On August 13th of 1787, delegates debated qualifications for the House of Representatives with Elbridge Gerry, urging long residency requirements and warning that foreign powers will intermeddle in our affairs and spare no expense to influence them. Persons having foreign attachments will be sent among us and insinuated into our councils in order to be made instruments for their purposes. Hamilton pushed back on this notion, noting the advantages of encouraging foreigners was obvious and admitted, and proposing to require only citizenship and inhabitancy, while giving the legislature discretion to set a rule of naturalization. James Madison seconded Hamilton's motion, acknowledging the dangers of foreign meddling, but arguing that America should invite foreigners of merit and Republican principles. Pierce Butler was strenuously against admitting foreigners into our public councils, while George Mason feared that British-attached immigrants could sway commercial regulations. Governor Morris and others likewise supported residency and citizenship restrictions on holding public office. The debate underscored the framers' intent to balance attraction of useful immigrants with safeguards against foreign influence. That consensus was reflected in the convention's Committee of Detail report from August 6th of 1787, which proposed the clause granting Congress power to establish a uniform rule of naturalization throughout the United States. The delegates accepted the provision with little recorded debate, viewing it as straightforward and an essential remedy for the inconsistencies that had plagued the Articles of Confederation. By placing naturalization firmly in federal hands alongside other core powers, the framers ensured that the new republic could selectively attract immigrants while guarding the nation's character, cohesion, and security. The naturalization clause appeared as Article 1, Section 8, Clause 4 in the final version of the Constitution that the delegates signed on September 17th of 1787. In the ratification debates that followed, this power was widely defended as essential. Alexander Hamilton, in Federalist No. 32, underscored the necessity of exclusive federal power over naturalization as a core fix for the Confederation's defects. He pointed to the clause declaring that Congress shall have power to establish a uniform rule of naturalization throughout the United States, and explained that this must necessarily be exclusive, because if each state had power to describe a distinct rule, there could not be a uniform rule. Hamilton used the example to illustrate that certain powers could not be shared without defeating the very purpose of uniformity. He argued that this would prevent the chaotic scenario where one state's lenient naturalization rules would effectively bind the entire Union and undermine national sovereignty. James Madison, writing in Federalist No. 42, provided one of the clearest critiques of the Articles' handling of citizenship and immigration. He described the dissimilarity in the rules of naturalization as a long-remarked fault in our system that laid a foundation for intricate and delicate questions. He noted that in one state, residence for a short time confirms all the rights of citizenship. In another, qualifications of greater importance are required. This created absurd scenarios where an alien could elude his incapacity in a stricter state by first residing in a lenient one, or where obnoxious aliens barred in one state could gain rights by moving to another. Madison warned that without correction, serious embarrassments or even consequences of too serious a nature would result. He praised the proposed solution of an authorizing a uniform rule of naturalization throughout the United States to prevent the Confederation's defects. During the state ratification conventions, supporters also strongly endorsed the naturalization clause as a vital improvement over the Articles. In Virginia, James Madison hailed it as a remedying the embarrassments caused by inconsistent state rules. In New York, Alexander Hamilton assured delegates that the power would enable the nation to select the most useful citizens while guarding against undesirable or disloyal influxes. In Pennsylvania and Massachusetts, speakers emphasized that a uniform rule of naturalization would prevent foreign powers from exploiting divided American citizenship policies, ensuring the republic could maintain a cohesive national identity and speak with one voice. Once the Constitution was ratified and the new federal government was formed, Congress promptly exercised its authority over naturalization, translating the framers' vision into concrete policy. On January 8th of 1790, President Washington urged Congress in his first annual address to set citizenship rules, stating that various considerations also render it expedient that the terms on which foreigners may be admitted to the rights of citizens should be speedily ascertained by a uniform rule of naturalization. The House responded by appointing a committee to draft the bill, which the full House debated beginning in February of 1790. The debates in the House revealed the framers' deliberate balance between encouraging useful immigration and safeguarding the republic's character. Thomas Tudor Tucker moved to strike a one-year residency requirement, arguing it was American policy to enable foreigners to hold lands quickly upon taking an oath. Thomas Hartley countered that some security for fidelity and allegiance was required beyond the bare oath. An actual residence of such a length of time as would give a man an opportunity of esteeming the government from knowing its intrinsic value was essentially necessary to assure us of a man's becoming a good citizen. James Madison emphasized attracting the worthy part of mankind who would increase the wealth and strength of the community, declaring, "I do not wish that any man should acquire the privilege, but such as would be a real addition to the wealth or strength of the United States." As the debate progressed, James Jackson warned against the common class of vagrants and paupers and other outcasts of Europe, preferring natural increase or careful probation. Theodore Sedgwick cautioned that immigrants from monarchies might import prejudices of education and required some kind of probation to enable them to feel and be sensible of the blessing of republican government. Michael Jennifer Stone argued for sufficient residency to let immigrants know the circumstances of our government and acquire a taste for this kind of government. After extensive discussion, the bill was recommitted and ultimately passed. The Naturalization Act of 1790 required 2 years' residence, good character, and an oath, a clear embodiment of the selective, assimilation-focused approach the founders intended. This represented a decisive transition from the colonial model to a national system defined by Congress. Despite this legislation, concerns quickly emerged that the two-year residency requirement was too lenient, allowing unassimilated foreigners, particularly amid the radicalism of the French Revolution, to gain voting rights, land ownership, and influence without demonstrating sufficient attachment to the republic. Federalist worries about Jacobin agents, election interference by foreign merchants and ship owners, and divided loyalties intensified as European wars brought waves of immigrants. By late 1794, Congress recognized the need to revisit the law, leading to a renewed debate in December of 1794 and again in January of 1795 on extending probationary periods and protecting the purity of American institutions. Samuel Dexter opened the debate on December 22nd by expressing the disapprobation of the facility by which, under the existing law, aliens may acquire citizenship, and moved to strike the two-year term, leaving a blank to be filled after more mature consideration. He also proposed amendments targeting mercantile foreigners. Amid the cruel and dreadful European wars and the fierce and unrelenting passions shaking old governments, members saw the need for longer probation to prevent poisonous communications from Europe and ensure immigrants imbibed republican principles before gaining full rights. John Page approved the design because he thought nothing more desirable than to see good order, public virtue, and true morality constituting the character of citizens of the United States. William Vance Murray declared he was quite indifferent if not 50 emigrants came, and feared contamination from a quarter of the world so full of disorder and corruption. After debate, the bill was passed. The Naturalization Act of 1795 extended the term of probation to 5 years and required a declaration of intent, stronger oaths, and character requirements. The 1795 Act was not the end of early federal action. In 1798, amid tensions with France and fears of foreign subversion, Congress passed the Alien and Sedition Acts, which extended residency to 14 years and empowered the president to deport dangerous aliens. These measures reflected the founders' willingness to tighten naturalization for national security. In 1802, however, Congress under President Jefferson repealed the restrictive 1798 provisions. The Naturalization Act of 1802 restored the 5-year residency standard with a declaration of intent while continuing to require good moral character and an oath of allegiance. This restoration demonstrated the early republic's commitment to a balanced probationary system. The framework established in the 1790s, uniform federal control, selective admission, and assimilation through character and loyalty remain the nation's baseline for naturalization for generations. The historical record confirms that the founders built a system of citizenship and immigration that was selective, assimilation-focused, and firmly rooted under federal control. They required years of residency, proof of good moral character, renunciation of foreign allegiances, and oaths of loyalty to the Constitution. They used the power of naturalization to attract the worthy part of mankind, who would strengthen the republic while guarding against foreign influence, disloyalty, and the erosion of republican virtue. From the earliest days of colonial autonomy to Congress's legislation in the 1790s, every step in the founding story reflected the conviction that a sovereign people must control who joins their political community or risk losing the ability to sustain liberty. Today's system stands against that founding blueprint. Decades of lax enforcement, judicial endorsement of sanctuary policies, and political incentives have turned citizenship into a commodity rather than a bond of allegiance. Record levels of illegal entries and asylum claims have overwhelmed border and border resources, with U.S. Customs and Border Protection encounters exceeding 2.4 million in fiscal year 2023. Alone. Birth tourism exploits a modern misinterpretation of the 14th Amendment to confer automatic citizenship on children of non-citizens. Chain migration and family-based preferences allow millions to enter without regard to skills, assimilation potential, or contribution. Sanctuary jurisdictions openly defy federal immigration enforcement, shielding criminal aliens and straining local budgets, schools, and hospitals. The public cost of illegal immigration now tops $150 billion annually at the federal level alone, while communities face increased crime, fentanyl deaths, and eroded national identity. This is precisely the outcome the framers feared. A government that cannot secure its borders, a population divided by national loyalties, and institutions overwhelmed by unassimilated influxes. Where the founders insisted on probationary periods and character tests to ensure newcomers embraced Republican principles, modern practice often grants benefits and political influence before assimilation occurs. Where they vested exclusive federal power in Congress to maintain uniformity and protect sovereignty, today's reality features state defiance, activist courts, rewriting statutes, and executive policies that effectively nullify the law. Encouragingly, the current Trump administration has already begun the hard work of correcting course. Between 2025 and the present, the federal government has driven Southwest border encounters to record lows and conducted aggressive immigration enforcement in the interior. Meanwhile, executive actions limiting birthright citizenship for children of unlawful visitors, terminating abusive parole programs, and applying pressure on sanctuary jurisdictions have reasserted federal supremacy on immigration. These decisive steps prove that reclaiming the founders' selective framework is not theoretical. Building on this momentum, the roadmap for restoring the founders' vision includes 1, strengthening enforcement with physical border barriers, increased interior removals, and cooperation with state and local authorities. 2, reaffirming federal supremacy over immigration policy by ending sanctuary-style defiance from state and local governments, including by pursuing full enforcement of existing statutes and withholding funds from non-compliant jurisdictions. 3, shifting to a merit-based system of immigration that prioritizes skills, self-sufficiency, and assimilation potential over extended family chain migration. 4, ending birthright citizenship for children of illegal aliens and temporary visitors by codifying the original meaning of the 14th Amendment. Citizenship is earned through full allegiance to the United States. And 5, promoting patriotic assimilation through civic education, English requirements, and cultural expectations that newcomers adopt American values. Pursuing this path does not mean closing America to the world. It means returning to the wise balance the founders struck, welcoming those who will strengthen the republic while protecting the sovereign right of the American people to define their identity. Despite this clear roadmap and the progress made during the current Trump administration, significant hurdles remain in reclaiming the founders' vision for America. This is especially true on the issue of birthright citizenship, where a modern misreading of the 14th Amendment has led to the conclusion that a person's mere physical birth on U.S. soil is sufficient to confer citizenship, regardless of the parent's legal status or allegiance to the United States. After decades of drifting toward this modern interpretation, President Trump, upon returning to the White House in January of 2025, issued Executive Order 14160, protecting the meaning and value of American citizenship. The executive order restored the framers' understanding that citizenship requires complete political jurisdiction, example, full and direct allegiance to the United States, coupled with permanent domicile. Immediately after its issuance, immigration advocacy groups challenged the executive order in multiple federal district courts. Those courts promptly issued nationwide preliminary injunctions blocking enforcement of the order, and those rulings were largely upheld on appeal. This set the stage for a landmark constitutional confrontation when the U.S. Supreme Court agreed to review the lower court rulings. On June 30th of 2026, the eve of this notes release by Federation of American Immigration Reform, the Supreme Court issued its decision in Trump versus Barbara. In a 5-4 ruling authored by Chief Justice Roberts and joined by Justices Barrett, Kagan, Sotomayor, and Jackson, along with a partial concurrence from Justice Kavanaugh, the court struck down Executive Order 14160. The majority held that children born in the United States to parents who are unlawfully present or present only temporarily are subject to the jurisdiction of the United States and therefore automatic citizens under the 14th Amendment. The majority rejected domicile or allegiance-based limits on citizenship, despite those limits being a core aspect of the founders' conception of national identity. The Barbara dissenters powerfully highlighted this discrepancy. Justice Thomas, joined by Justice Gorsuch, argued that the citizenship clause of the 14th Amendment was a remedial measure for freed slaves who owed no foreign allegiance and possessed permanent domicile in the United States. Instead, he wrote, the court has repurposed the 14th Amendment to protect its own set of preferred rights that the Reconstruction Congress never contemplated and that cannot find support in its text. Thomas emphasized that at bottom, the Barbara ruling creates a constitutional right to citizenship for the children of all foreign birth tourists and illegal aliens. Justice Alito, meanwhile, authored a separate dissent warning that the majority opinion dilutes the very meaning of citizenship that the framers sought to protect. Despite these dissenting voices, the Barbara decision entrenches a reading of the Constitution that will continue to turbocharge the commodification of American citizenship. As FAIR documented in its April 2026 investigative note, Citizenship for Sale, the birth tourism industry built on a constitutional loophole, this misreading is fueling a sophisticated multi-billion dollar global industry of maternity hotels, visa fraud rings, baby farms, and surrogacy brokers, particularly from China and other adversarial nations. It is generating tens of thousands of anchor babies annually while imposing massive taxpayer costs and national security risks. Now that the Supreme Court has spoken, this industry will continue unabated without legislative action, stronger enforcement, or a change in the constitutional status quo via a constitutional amendment or a future shift in the court's composition that would lead to overruling Barbara. Regarding legislative action, Justice Kavanaugh's partial concurrence provides an important path forward. Kavanaugh argued that Executive Order 14160 exceeded the current scope of the Immigration and Nationality Act, particularly 8 U.S.C. 1401, which codifies broad birthright citizenship, but emphasized that Congress retains full authority to act where the executive could not. Congress could, consistent with the 14th Amendment, amend it and otherwise enact new legislation establishing exceptions to birthright citizenship for children born to foreign citizens unlawfully or temporarily in the country. The majority did not engage or foreclose this statutory avenue, focusing instead on the constitutional baseline. FAIR supports prompt congressional action along these lines, and I do too, and urge lawmakers to advance legislation that imposes limits on birthright citizenship consistent with Justice Kavanaugh's analysis. Such legislation offers an immediate opportunity to safeguard American citizenship and should also incorporate complementary restrictions to curtail birth tourism and improper entry. Until then, aggressive enforcement of the Immigration and Nationality Act stands as the last line of defense. This includes rigorous B visa screening to detect intent to commit birth tourism, criminal investigations, and civil penalties against maternity hotels and fraud networks, deportation of facilitators, enhanced consular vetting, and full use of existing statutory authorities to stem the tide of uncontrolled migration. Recognizing this imperative, the U.S. Department of Justice has moved swiftly in response, issuing a memorandum directing federal prosecutors to prioritize the investigation and prosecution of fraudulent birth tourism schemes. This immediate action illustrates that, even after the Supreme Court's ruling, the Trump administration remains committed to safeguarding American citizenship and national identity. On this 250th anniversary of the signing of the Declaration of Independence, the choice before the American people could not be clearer. The Supreme Court's decision has thrown into sharp relief the stakes of that choice. Despite the encouraging progress already achieved by the Trump administration, the hard work of reclaiming the founders' vision for America has only begun. We must recommit with renewed urgency to the first principles that built the greatest experiment in self-government the world has ever known, or else we will continue down the path that risks its dissolution. Thank you for listening. Please pass it along to a friend. A new one will be coming soon. May God bless you. May God bless Israel, and may God bless the USA.
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11: News Talk 850 WFTL weather forecast for your Sunday. Expect some showers, 50% chance of rain with a high of 91 and a low of 76. And as we kick off a fresh work week on Monday, more rain in the forecast, thunderstorms, about a 50% chance with a high of 91 and a low of 78. That's your weather. 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
14: Welcome to this edition of the No Restraint podcast. I'm your host, Joyce Kaufman, and I have a pretty interesting report here from the Federation of American Immigration Reform, and it really is a timely statement. So I'm just going to run with it and hope that you will understand, as I now understand, just how the Citizens Republic, how we can reclaim the founder's vision of America at 250 years. The 250th anniversary of American independence offers us a unique opportunity to reflect on the founder's vision of a sovereign republic that treats citizenship and immigration as critical nation-building tools. From the colonies, autonomous naturalization laws, and the Declaration's grievances against King George, through the Revolution's ironclad loyalty oaths, the Constitution's grant of exclusive federal power over naturalization, and the first Naturalization Acts passed by Congress, the founders rejected both foreign influence and anti-borders recklessness. Instead, they pursued an immigration system that was selective, assimilation-focused, and reserved exclusively for those who demonstrated good character and loyalty to the Constitution. Reclaiming these first principles is a necessary step to fixing the broken modern approach, one that commodifies citizenship, erases borders, and prioritizes foreign interests. The Supreme Court's recent birthright citizenship decision in Trump versus Barbara underscores both the challenges and the urgent necessity of this project. American sovereignty began with the enunciation of a radical premise that all men are created equal, that they are endowed by their creator with certain unalienable rights, and that to secure these rights, governments are instituted among men, deriving their just powers from the consent of the governed. In declaring independence from Britain, our founding fathers explained that whenever any form of government becomes destructive of these ends, it is the right of the people to alter or to abolish it and to institute new government. Facing King George III's history of repeated injuries and usurpations, all having in direct object the establishment of an absolute tyranny, the founders boldly asserted that these united colonies are and of a right ought to be free and independent states. With that pronouncement, the framers brought into existence a nation with full power to levy war,
0: conclude peace, contract alliances, establish commerce, and to do all other acts and things which independent states may of right do, including the power to decide who could join their experiment in self-governance. The duty to define citizenship was one the founders took seriously. From the colony's own naturalization laws through the Revolution's ironclad loyalty oaths, the Constitution's grant of exclusive federal power over naturalization, and the first citizenship legislation passed by Congress, the framers rejected the recklessness of uncontrolled borders. Their intent was to protect a unified people capable of sustaining liberty through selective and assimilation-focused naturalization, not to create a system that commodifies citizenship and erases borders and prioritizes foreign interests. Yet that is precisely the system we have today. Decades of anti-borders policies, sanctuary defiance, birth tourism, and judicial rewriting of the Constitution have produced the very outcomes the framers feared. Overwhelmed schools and hospitals, strained public budgets, unsafe communities, and an eroded national identity. The nation on which the founders staked their lives, their fortunes, and their sacred honor stands at a crossroads. This 250th anniversary of American independence offers a rare opportunity to reclaim our founding vision of citizenship before the contemporary model wreaks irreparable harm on the United States. This investigative note traces that vision in chronological order. It begins with the colonial experience of autonomous naturalization and settlement policies, and then examines the Declaration's assertion of sovereignty over population and migration. The note next analyzes the widespread demand for ironclad allegiance to the revolutionary cause and exposes the fatal disunity on the concept of citizenship under the Articles of Confederation. The note also details the Constitution's deliberate solution of supreme federal power over naturalization, as well as Congress's earliest exercise of that power. It concludes by comparing the founding blueprint with today's broken reality, presents a roadmap for reclaiming these first principles, and given the Supreme Court's recent birthright citizenship decision, underscores why that roadmap must be pursued with even greater urgency. Long before they declared independence, the American colonies exercised autonomous control over who could settle their lands and gain membership in their political communities. Far from anti-borders policies, colonial leaders used targeted recruitment, land grants, and naturalization rules to build strong, productive societies while preserving their English character and capacity for self-rule. Critically, colonial leaders welcomed settlers for their agricultural skills and economic contributions, but those individuals remained distinct from those within the political community. Political membership remained a separate privilege contingent upon permanent residence, loyalty, and assimilation. This experience informed the founders' view that the power to shape a people's demographics is inseparable from the right of self-government. A foundational tool was the headright system, pioneered in Virginia in 1618 by the Virginia Company of London. Any person who paid the passage of a settler received 50 acres of land per person transported, with additional acres for family members or servants. This incentivized the person transported, and this incentivized importation of thousands of English indentured servants, Scots-Irish, and other Europeans to clear land, cultivate tobacco, and defend the frontier. Maryland adopted a nearly identical proprietary system under Cecilius Calvert, granting land for transported settlers to attract a mix of Catholic and Protestant immigrants and accelerate development of the province as a haven for religious toleration. In the Carolinas, the Lord proprietors offered comparable headright incentives. They promised fertile land for rice and indigo plantations in South Carolina, which attracted Huguenots and Scots, and they promoted backcountry farming in North Carolina to settle the western frontier with Germans and Scots-Irish. A similar program operated in Georgia, where the trustees used land grants to attract European Protestants and debtors as a defensive buffer against Spanish Florida. Meanwhile, in Pennsylvania, William Penn actively promoted German and dissenting settlers to create a diverse and rapidly growing colony. Formal naturalization practices further demonstrated local autonomy over demographic and political composition. Individual colonies passed private acts, granting rights to foreigners who met residency and loyalty standards. Pennsylvania enacted legislation

American colony for 7 years to become a natural-born subject upon taking the oaths of allegiance and supremacy and professing Christianity before a justice in open court. Colonial leaders encouraged industrious newcomers while remaining pragmatic about assimilation. Benjamin Franklin's writings captured this balanced mindset. In his 1751 essay, Observations Concerning the Increase of Mankind, Franklin celebrated the colony's potential for rapid population growth through useful European immigrants, but warned against rapid, unassimilated influxes that could alter the character of British America. He famously asked, "Why should Pennsylvania, founded by the English, become a colony of aliens who will shortly be so numerous as to Germanize us instead of our Anglifying them, and will never adopt our language or customs any more than they can acquire our complexion?" Likewise, he expressed skepticism over allowing uncontrolled waves of German migrants to swarm into our settlements and, by herding together, establish their language and manners to the exclusion of ours. In a 1753 letter to Peter Collinson, Franklin elaborated on this view, praising German virtues while expressing apprehension. "I'm not against the admission of Germans in general, for they have their virtues. Their industry and frugality is exemplary. They are excellent husbandmen and contribute greatly to the improvement of a country. Yet he warned that without measures of temper, great disorders and inconveniences may one day arise among us, as concentrated communities retained their language, books, and customs, influenced elections, and risked making our government precarious. This pragmatic approach, welcoming those who would strengthen the society while prioritizing cohesion, reflected a core colonial understanding that membership was not automatic, but earned through contribution and integration." By the 1760s and 1770s, British authorities began interfering with the colony's control over migration and naturalization. The proclamation of 1763 restricted westward expansion onto lands the colonies long desired for new settlement and for use as rewards to veterans of the French populations and the French and Indian War. These restrictions handicapped the colonies' interest in growing their populations and economies at a time when they were already strained by war debts and frontier defense. Then in 1773, the Crown issued instructions directing royal governors not to authorize naturalization bills passed by local legislatures, effectively blocking the colonies from encouraging desirable migration or granting citizenship on their own terms. These measures had tangible economic impacts, hindering land acquisition, agricultural expansion, and the recruitment of productive settlers precisely when the colonies needed them most. In response to these royal decrees, the Virginia House of Burgesses repeatedly asserted in resolutions and petitions that only the colonial assembly could regulate internal affairs affecting population, taxation, and settlement. It denounced Parliament's overreach as inconsistent with British liberty and the colonists' status as free subjects. In 1764, the House remonstrated that laws imposing taxes on the people ought not to be made without the consent of representatives chosen by themselves. It asserted that colonists retained all rights of Englishmen despite removal to America, and that Parliament could not constitutionally tax or affect their estates without representation. By 1769, the House declared that the sole right of imposing taxes on the inhabitants of this colony is now and ever hath been legally and constitutionally vested in the House of Burgesses, rejecting any external authority over matters essential to their growth and governance. These actions framed British interference with naturalization and land policies as a direct threat to self-government.
Prominent figures also voiced sharp and increasingly radical resistance to the royal curtailments. In his 1774 summer review of

the rights of British America, Thomas Jefferson condemned the policies for rendering the acquisition of lands difficult and thereby checking the population of our country. He criticized the fictitious feudal principle that all lands belong originally to the king, noting that America was not conquered by William the Norman. Instead, he emphasized, America was settled by free migrants at their own expense who held lands in absolute dominion like their Saxon ancestors. Jefferson asserted that lands within colonial limits are assumed by that society and subject to their allotment only, by the people assembled or their legislature. He emphasized that individuals could claim vacant land by occupancy, declaring that the king has no right to grant lands of himself. Jefferson asserted that British interference with these norms violated the natural right of migration and self-determination that the colonists had exercised since their ancestors left Europe. Meanwhile, in his influential 1772, The Rights of the Colonists, Samuel Adams affirmed that inhabitants and their children born in the province enjoyed full natural subject rights as if they and every one of them were born within this realm of England, citing that Massachusetts Royal Charter and the Plantation Act of 1740. He argued that these rights were inherent by the laws of God and nature and by the common law of England, not merely granted by charter from the crown, and that colonial assemblies had the sovereign authority to govern internal matters such as settlement and naturalization without external interference. British attempts to override this, Adams warned, reduced colonists from free subjects to tributary slaves, striking at the fundamental principle that no man or body of men could take away the liberties of others or impose laws without consent. The accumulated grievances and the colonists' articulate resistance reached their climax in the Declaration of Independence itself. When the delegates in Philadelphia listed the king's repeated injuries and usurpations, they included as the seventh grievance a direct indictment of British interference with colonial self-determination. He has endeavored to prevent the population of these states, for that purpose obstructing the laws for naturalization of foreigners, refusing to pass others to encourage their migrations hither, and raising the conditions of new appropriations of lands. This charge encapsulated years of frustration with royal proclamations and vetoes and restrictions that had denied the colonies the sovereign power to grow and shape their societies on their own terms. By declaring the colonies free and independent states, the founders reclaimed their authority to define their political community, transforming a long-standing colonial grievance into a foundational assertion of sovereignty. As the colonies moved from resistance to open rebellion against Britain, loyalty to the cause of liberty became the defining criterion for political participation. This period forged the founders' concept of citizenship as an active choice of undivided allegiance, not merely an accident of birth. This set the stage for how the newly independent states approached naturalization and assimilation under their new constitutional regimes. Starting in 1777, states enacted test acts and loyalty oaths requiring individuals to renounce their allegiance to Britain and pledge fidelity to the independent state or the United States. Pennsylvania's oath, enacted June 13th of 1777, required subscribers to renounce and refuse all allegiance to George III, King of Great Britain, his heirs and successors, and bear true allegiance to the Commonwealth of Pennsylvania as a free and independent state, while promising to disclose any treasons or conspiracies. Similar oaths were required in Virginia, where the 1777 Test Act required all free males to renounce the king and pledge allegiance to the Commonwealth.
In New York, the 1777 Test Act led to attainder and seizure of loyalist estates for those who refused to swear or affirm their allegiance to the state. And in other states like Massachusetts and Rhode Island, provisions allowed Quakers and pacifists to affirm rather than swear their allegiance. Refusal generally meant disqualification from office, loss of voting rights, property confiscation, or banishment. The new state constitutions reinforced this posture. Pennsylvania's 1776 Constitution conditioned voting and office holding on oaths of allegiance and good character, declaring that free men must swear or affirm loyalty to the Commonwealth. Massachusetts' 1780 Constitution similarly required oaths of allegiance and good character for full rights. New York's 1777 Constitution, meanwhile, gave the legislature discretion to naturalize foreigners as they shall think proper, provided they took an oath of allegiance to the state and abjured all foreign powers in all matters ecclesiastical as well as civil. And Virginia's 1776 Declaration of Rights tied rights to the people's sovereignty and rejection of the crown, asserting that all power is vested in the people and their magistrates are their servants. The Continental Congress, meanwhile, debated and acted on matters touching on citizenship and immigration. Delegates discussed the need for uniform rules to prevent states from forcing unwanted citizens on others. In 1776, Congress established a committee of secret correspondence to recruit foreign support for the war and passed resolutions offering land grants and legal status to foreign volunteers and officers who served in the Continental Army. Between 1776 and 1778, it actively recruited foreign fighters, authorizing diplomatic missions and granting commissions to figures like the Marquis de Lafayette, who arrived in 1777 and was commissioned a major general, Baron von Steuben, who trained the army at Valley Forge, and Casimir Pulaski, who organized cavalry and died in battle. Congress's efforts included propaganda pamphlets distributed in Europe, outreach to Protestant communities, and the 1778 alliance with France. This campaign reflected the pragmatic recognition that attracting loyal and capable individuals was essential to sustaining the fight for independence. Leading figures emphasized the stakes. George Washington repeatedly stressed undivided allegiance in general orders and correspondence, reminding troops and citizens that loyalty to the cause defined the new American identity. This was a theme he later crystallized in his farewell address. Citizens by birth or choice of a common country, that country has a right to concentrate your affections. The name of American, which belongs to you in your national capacity, must always exalt the just pride of patriotism more than any appellation derived from local discriminations. John Adams, meanwhile, noted in an 1818 letter that the true revolution in America was in the minds and the hearts of the people, where citizenship demanded unwavering commitment to Republican principles and rejection of monarchy. Thomas Paine, in his paper entitled The Crisis in 1776, contrasted the summer soldier and the sunshine patriot with those who stood firm during the darkest days of retreat after the loss of New York to the British. He framed true American identity as active, steadfast support for independence rather than passive birthright. These are the times that try men's souls. With the British surrender at Yorktown in 1781 and the Treaty of Paris formally ending the war in 1783, the states turned from the battlefield to the task of building a lasting union. They ratified the Articles of Confederation in 1781, intending a perpetual league of friendship. This weak central structure, however, quickly revealed the dangers of fragmented authority over who belonged in the new nation.
Under the Articles, each state retained almost complete sovereignty over citizenship and immigration, leading to inconsistent rules, interstate disputes, and an inability to manage national borders or foreign relations effectively. During these difficulties was Article 4, which stated that free inhabitants of one state were entitled to all privileges and immunities of free citizens in the others. However, states had wildly different naturalization standards. For example, Pennsylvania allowed foreigners of good character to acquire rights after just 2 years, while Virginia required longer residence and stricter conditions, and South Carolina relied on private bills for attaining citizenship. A foreigner naturalized quickly in one state could immediately claim full rights in stricter states, creating confusion over who qualified as a citizen for voting or property ownership and trade. Loyalists who sought return after the war faced conflicting state policies, while some states barring them entirely, while others allowed limited reintegration. This situation undermined national unity and complicated commerce and security as interstate trade and migration disputes multiplied. Prominent figures highlighted the problems in writings from the period. George Washington, in a 1784 letter to Virginia Governor Benjamin Harris, lamented the problems with the national government, and he warned that the lack of unified authority over such matters threatened the Union's cohesion and left the country vulnerable. John Jay, serving as Secretary for Foreign Affairs, also warned that the Confederation's inability to speak with one voice embarrassed the nation in dealings with European powers and invited further foreign exploitation. The mounting of chaos made clear that the spirit of 1776 could not survive without stronger national authority over who belonged in America. I certainly have a lot more to share with you about this, and will be doing it in my next No Restraint podcast. Gives you a reason to look forward to it. In the meantime, ponder what you have heard, share it with a friend, and always, may God bless you, may God bless Israel, and may God bless the United States of America. These are my efforts to make us a better educated population. See you next time.

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1: From ABC News, I'm Wayne Cabot. To retaliate for the killings of two more U.S. service members, with a third one missing, Iran being attacked, U.S. military launching strikes against Iran's Parliamentary Revolutionary Guard, the paramilitary guard. ABC's Marcus Moore.
2: In these new American strikes, CENTCOM saying the U.S., quote, targeted Islamic Revolutionary Guard forces that launched those attacks in Jordan. Video circulating online appears to show multiple projectiles raining down from the night sky. The moment that base was hit, four injured service members were taken to hospitals in Jordan and later released. Several others suffered minor injuries and have returned to duty.
1: Iran is also on the attack, targeting other Gulf nations that house U.S. troops, today firing at Kuwait and Bahrain. Ukraine got hit overnight by Russian drones and missiles, mostly targeting Kyiv. While most were intercepted, many others rained down for several hours, hitting apartment buildings, killing one person. Ukraine firing back on Russian oil, the lifeblood of its war revenue. In the U.S. today, gasoline hit $4 a gallon, says AAA. Mayor Zoran Mamdani says if he can, he will have the NYPD arrest Israel's prime minister as a war criminal when Benjamin Netanyahu comes to the U.N. General Assembly, as expected in September. Mamdani telling the New York Times he is consulting city lawyers on the legality, but says he's a war criminal who's been charged by the International Criminal Court. A different sample of shredded iceberg lettuce from Taylor Farms also has cyclospora. The air is better for today's World Cup final in the Jersey Meadows.
3: We'll call the air quality moderate. It won't be completely clear. There'll probably be a little bit of haze out there, but most of it will be aloft. Not a lot of it down here at the surface. It'll be a lot better than it's been lately.
1: ABC meteorologist Jeff Smith. 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
1: Canada isn't the only place where the wildfires are raging. They're also burning in northern Minnesota, where people are praying for rain. Instead of that, they're getting heat. Feels like temps approaching 108. Phil Manuel, a meteorologist for the National Weather Service.
6: Weather dictates everything that happens. It dictated the start of these fires. It dictates how we suppress these fires and how the team reacts and manages what's on the ground out there.
1: New York is the first state to ban large new data centers, and ABC's Alex Perche says more may follow.
7: A growing debate over data centers as a number of demonstrations play out across the country, from Atlanta to Berkeley, California.
8: We want to slow down AI data center development. We want to slow down AI in general and stop big tech from infringing on our local communities.
7: The explosion of data center construction projects, the byproduct of the AI and cloud computing boom. That skyrocketing growth also prompting new scrutiny as communities housing these centers say they are bearing new burdens of heightened water and power usage.
1: U.S. companies have signed about $60 billion in agreements with the Iraqi government to create alternate pipelines to ship oil out of the Persian Gulf. Goldman Sachs says that pipelines would take years to build. U.S. Marshals in Miami took the Tate brothers into custody yesterday. The social media influence wanted by the U.K. for rape and sex trafficking, which Andrew and Tristan Tate deny. Wayne Cabot, ABC News.
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12: News Talk 850 WFTL weather forecast for your Sunday. Expect some showers, 50% chance of rain with a high of 91 and a low of 76. And as we kick off a fresh work week on Monday, more rain in the forecast, thunderstorms, about a 50% chance with a high of 91 and a low of 78. That's your weather. 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
15: All right, welcome to the show, everybody. I'm your host, Kenny Michaels. This is Striking Gold. It is great to be here. Welcome, welcome, welcome aboard. All right, let's go, baby. The number to get me live, 888-961-0222. The amazing Wendy is on phones today. Call in. She will connect you to me. Let's go. 888-961-0222. Or, of course, you can go to kennysgoldquiz.com. And we'll answer a couple questions. Nobody fails the quiz. Keep that in mind. And you guessed it. When you answer those questions on the quiz, it comes to my email, the good looking Kenny Michaels. All right. Very good. Let's start this show. Here we go. The competition has begun. The battle is on between China and the United States regarding revaluing of gold. There is a lot of talk that China has already started the revaluation process of gold in their country. I'm happy for the Chinese people because those that own gold, and now China's revaluing it, are going to make a lot of money. That's how it should be here. And I know, and you know, that our president always has a competition with China, right? And if China's revaluing gold, what do you think Trump's going to do? Trump's not going to sit back and let China be the first country to make an impact regarding gold, if you already know that about Trump. And he's obsessed with gold. The battle has begun. And if you own gold, you're excited to hear this. And you should buy more. If you don't own gold in your IRA or your 401k, get it now. Because the battle is beginning between China and the U.S. At the end of the day, the battle only does one thing if you have a precious metals IRA. It raises your account. Because at the end of the day, the battle between who's going to revalue gold first, it almost doesn't matter who wins. It's good for gold. That's all that matters. All that matters is it's good for gold. So it's good for what you'd be invested in. It's not good for stocks. In mentioning stocks, let me share this with you. When you're in stocks, when your retirement account is in the stock market, you're out, you have no control. Your account is beyond your control. It's controlled by a financial institution. It's controlled by things that go on worldwide. It's controlled by decisions people make. And as your account bounces around, up, down, up, down, up, down, up, down, like a jack in the box, pop goes your IRA. Anyway, the point is as things, as Trump says this and Trump says that, and Congress does this and Congress does that, and Iran does this and Iran does that, your retirement account goes up, down, up, down, up, down. And you have no control. And then when it's time to make a withdrawal, Uncle Sam has their hand out. Big time. But when you're in gold, you're in control because nobody makes money on that account except you. Gold is gold is gold is gold, baby. Gold is a real form of money. It can't be manipulated. It's gold. So you're in control when you're in gold. You're out of control when you're in stocks. Does that make sense? And I'm going to ask a question. How many of you out there that have an IRA or a 401k, how many of you trust Wall Street? Be honest. Do you trust Wall Street? Do you trust the federal banking system? If the answer is no, then my question to you is, do you always give your money to people you don't trust? Think about how dumb that sounds. I don't trust my next door neighbor, but I'm going to have him hold $200,000 of my money. Think about how stupid that sounds. If you don't trust Wall Street, when in doubt, get out. If you don't trust the federal banking system, when in doubt, get out. Now, who can you trust? Who can you trust with your money? How about God? Right? I ask you, do you trust Wall Street? No. Do you trust the banks? No. Do you trust God? Yes. Then why is God not managing your money? Just put your money in his money, physical gold and silver. So many people every week, Mr. Michaels, my account's going nowhere. I have an old 401k, this, that, blah, blah, blah, going nowhere. Yeah, I get it. But when you're in gold, you always go somewhere. And it's usually good. And Donald Trump is now competing with China to see who will be the first one to begin the revaluation of gold. This competition is going to drive gold through the roof. That's why all the financial institutions are predicting big numbers for gold and silver. If you have an IRA or 401k and China and the United States are competing, that benefits gold. Doesn't matter who wins, it benefits gold. 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Or go to kennysgoldquiz.com and you'll get the good-looking Kenny Michaels, the Brad Pitt of precious metals. Sexiest guy on radio. 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They're fabulous. Their pricing is unbelievable. All right, I'm Kenny Michaels. This is Striking Gold. Let's go, let's go. The number to get me live, 888-961-0222. 888-961-0222. We finally have a competition between China and the United States on revaluing gold and silver. How exciting is this? If you're in gold, this is the news you've been waiting for. You want countries to fight over the price of gold and silver. Because all that's going to do is benefit, you guessed it, gold and silver. And by the way, you can watch me do this show right now on YouTube. Go to Striking Gold with Kenny Michaels. You can see the handsome Brad Pitt of Precious Metals right here live. Oh, by the way, I got to mention two things. I forgot. They're going to kill me if I don't say something. I have over 2,500 Instagram followers right now. And if you want to be a follower of mine on Instagram, go to Striking Gold with Kenny Michaels. And one last thing, if you're ever coming to Los Angeles or you're in Los Angeles, listen very carefully, ladies and gentlemen. I had dinner last night at a restaurant that is an Italian-Hungarian restaurant. Italian-Hungarian. Don't think I'm crazy. Okay? It is an Italian and Hungarian restaurant. It's called Posto, P-O-S-T-O 896. What a restaurant! Wow. I highly recommend Posto 896. Go there and eat. You'll love it. Fabulous food. All right. The number to get me live right now, 888-961-0222. I'm Kenny Michaels. This is Striking Gold. Donald Trump just posted a gold replica of himself on Mount Rushmore. You still don't think he's obsessed? Listen to this. Donald Trump rang the gold bell on Wall Street, and after he rang the bell, he said, I'm not giving the gold bell back. He's keeping it. He just added more gold to the White House. And when he does that, I add more gold to my IRA. I add more gold to what I have in my safe at home. When he adds gold, I add gold. When China adds gold, I add gold. Makes sense, right? Because every time somebody adds gold, what does it do to gold? Boom! When in doubt, get out. If you don't trust Wall Street, if you don't trust the federal banking system with your money, if you don't trust Wall Street with your money, think about what it looks like. I don't trust where my money is, but I'm leaving it there. How dumb does that sound to you? More importantly, listen to this. I ask this question almost on every show. How comfortable do you feel that your money will be there when you need it if you left it where it is, knowing what's going on in this world right now? If you at all are thinking, I'm not 100% comfortable, I don't feel comfortable, then when in doubt, get out. My IRA is in physical gold and silver. I'm very comfortable, 1,000%. I have zero doubt my money will be there when this good-looking dude is ready to hang up his cleats. I know my money's going to be there. Why? Because I'm invested in God's money. I don't trust Wall Street. I don't trust the federal banking system. I know too much. And so because I don't trust it, they don't have it, right? If I don't trust them, then I'm not giving them my money. There's a person that lives next door to me. I don't trust them. I'm not going to knock on their door and say, hey, I've got a couple $100,000 here. I want you to hold on to it for me while I, and then when I need it, please, you know, I'll call you and just bring it back over to me. But I don't trust these people. That's exactly what Wall Street is. You don't trust them, but you give them your money. What's wrong with you? Right? If you don't trust the banks, why give them your money? The great thing about buying gold and silver with cash is obviously there's no tax for them as you're making money, right? Because the gold and silver sit in your home and they grow. It's a beautiful thing, baby. More importantly, your IRA, your 401k will be there when you need it. If you're in gold, if you're in paper, good luck to you. I'm going to say this. Uncle Sam loves you when you're in stocks. They hate you when you're in gold. I want to be hated. I want to be hated by my uncle. Okay? I want my uncle to hate me. I don't want my uncle to like me. That's why I'm in gold. The battle between China and the United States over who revalues gold, it's in the process now. This is so exciting. It's unbelievable. It's unbelievable. So, call Golden Crest Metals, 888-406-6222. 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It is impossible. My one-year-old grandson took the quiz and he did not fail. And then when you take the quiz, it comes to me, the good-looking Brad Pitt of Precious Metals, Kenny Michaels. And I will call you and I will help you move your retirement account into real money. Get out of the volatility. Get out of what you don't trust. Get out, get out, get out. Get out. Okay? There's a company called Sky News, and I want to share this with you. Okay? Sky News is saying the gold fever is back in the United States. And someone asked them, what has brought gold fever back? Here's what he says. The White House. Yes, of course. Our president is obsessed with gold. He's obsessed with outperforming China in everything he does. You know, come on. It's no secret. Whether you follow politics or not, everybody knows that Trump and Xi, U.S. and China, battle all the time about everything. They battle about Taiwan's independence. They battle about whether Russia should get out of Ukraine or not. They battle about everything. They don't like us, and we don't like them. And we compete with them, and they compete with us. They want the dollar gone. They want the yuan as the new reserve currency. So there's a battle, and now the battle has spilled over to gold. The battle has spilled over to gold. That is the greatest news you could hear. If you own physical gold, not stupid stock, physical gold in your IRA or in your safe at home, that's the best news you could hear. We've all been waiting for the battle between China and the U.S. to see who revalues gold first, and it's on. Okay? Gloves are off. It's on. Trump wanted to keep the gold bell from Wall Street, the one he rang to open up Wall Street. Okay? Secondly, gold has taken over the Treasury as the number one asset for foreign reserves. That means foreign companies are no longer keeping the dollar as a reserve. They're keeping gold. Everything's gold. Everything's silver. Everything's gold. Everything's silver. Where the hell is your IRA today or your 401k? If you're not in gold, get in gold. If you're in gold, get more gold and silver. Get it. Okay. We're going to go to the phones. Let's go to line one. We're going to line three. I'm sorry. We're going to talk to Peter in Rhode Island. Peter, welcome to the show.
16: Thank you, Ken.
15: How you doing, buddy?
16: Good.
15: Turn him up.
16: How about yourself?
15: I'm doing great, good? Sir. Go ahead, sir.
16: Good. I was just questioning some of your statements. When you say gold doesn't crash, in fact, it can. It's down probably 20% now.
15: Sir, let me explain something to you. Sir, let me explain something to you. Gold has been around 6,000 years, has never gone to zero. Gold will have days it dips. Gold will have days it goes up. Gold does not crash. Not only that, sir, do you know even with the dips, in the last year, gold is up almost 42%. Silver is up over 100%. Even with the dips, even with oil prices going up, even with all the turmoil, gold performs, always has, always will. Gold is the only form of real money there is. Everything else in the world is credit. Period. Period.
16: Again, if the world goes to hell, and I'm not saying it will, but if it does, I don't need gold. I need food. And I'm not going to trade somebody if they say, hey, I got grandkids and stuff. They say, hey, you give me your gold and I'll give you some food. I don't care about, I can't eat gold. It doesn't
15: Sir, no one's asking you to eat gold, but that gold's going to save your life one day. Why is it 21 states in this country? Do your homework, buddy boy. Why is it 21 states in this country now accept gold and silver as legal tender? Why are they now starting to make debit cards backed by gold? Why is it that now Florida is allowing you to barter with physical gold and silver? Why is that, sir? Do your homework. Do your homework before you call into a show thinking you know what you're talking about. Do your homework.
16: You're saying it, buddy boy.
15: Okay. Listen, I'm going to say something right now. If you're going to call into this show, I'm welcome to have a you're welcome to have a discussion with me 100%. But do your homework. Do your homework. If you want to get educated, I'll educate you. I spend probably 8 days a week, 26 hours a day studying gold. That's why I do this show, to educate people. Okay? Anybody who tells me gold isn't real money, it needs therapy. You need therapy. My God, read the Bible. I do. I read it. Read it. It says gold and silver provides you divine wealth and divine peace. If it wasn't money, why would it give you divine wealth? Did God make a mistake? Hello? God doesn't make a mistake. Get real. All right, the number to get me live, 888-961-0222. That's the number to get me live. I'm Kenny Michaels. I'm fired up now, baby. I'm Kenny Michaels. This is Striking Gold. All right, you can call Golden Crest Metals directly, 888-406-6222. 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I love these people who think gold's going to crash. These people are nuts. All right, here we go. Now, let me share this. Back to the competition. China and the United States. Now, China just launched a gold clearinghouse for the first time ever in Hong Kong. For the first time ever. What does that mean? It means they're in the process of revaluing gold and silver. That's what everybody wants. That's what everybody's waiting for. That's what we've been waiting Trump to do. Trump said in a video I played for you way back when about going to Fort Knox and verifying all the gold. Right? And he said there's 400 tons there. That's what he said.
17: You know, we're getting a little bit shaky. We're getting the yips on this stuff. Like, I want to find out. So we're going to open up the doors. I'm going to see if we have gold there. We want to find out. We're going to open the doors. We're going to inspect Fort Knox. We want to make sure that we actually have 400 tons of gold.
15: 400 tons of gold. And our president's going there to audit Fort Knox and verify it's there. Last president to do that, Franklin Delano Roosevelt. Right? I've done my homework. Okay? Coinky dinky, the last time gold got repriced, you guessed it, Roosevelt, same guy that went to Fort Knox. Now you got another president doing it. Now you got a president who just put gold, he just posted gold pictures of himself on Mount Rushmore. Let's go. Come on, China. Come on, U.S. Have your battle with gold. Because anybody in gold's going to benefit. All right, I'm Kenny Michaels. 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
6: News Talk 850 WFTL weather forecast for your Sunday. Expect some showers, 50% chance of rain with a high of 91 and a low of 76. And as we kick off a fresh work week on Monday, more rain in the forecast, thunderstorms, about a 50% chance, with a high of 91 and a low of 78. That's your weather. News Talk 850 WFTL.

0: 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The number to get me live, 888-961-0222. 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On Instagram, just go to Striking Gold with Kenny Michaels. Become a follower of mine. I'd love to have you. By the way, real quick, want to mention about Posto 896. It's a restaurant in Encino, California. You got to try it, guys. It's absolutely fabulous. Anyway, all right. The number to get me live, 888-961-0222. Before I have some very good callers that are holding. I have a Harold and I have a Ron. Stay put, guys. I'm going to come to you in just a minute. And there's something I got to say. The dude that called in earlier to the show, the guy that didn't know what he was talking about, hear me out. In the year 2000, if you had $100,000 in cash, today you'd buy $47,800 worth of goods with that same $100,000. However, Mr. Rhode Island, if you had $100,000 in gold in the year 2000, today you'd buy over $800,000 worth of goods. Where the hell do you want your money? When the you-know-what hits the you-know-what, I want to be in gold. I want to be in real money. I don't want to be in paper. Paper's going to be worthless. What the hell do I want to be in paper for if the you-know-what hits the you-know-what from the you-know-who? Because you know why. Now, if you can figure all that out, call into the show and let me know. Okay? All right. You know what I'm talking about. You always want real money. Anybody who thinks, Rhode Island or not, that the dollar is real money, pull it out of your stinking pocket and read the darn thing. It says it's a note. Read it. Look at it. It says it's a note. Stocks are fantasy. Crypto, fantasy. Digital, fantasy. The only form of real money there is in the world is physical gold and silver. If anyone would like to dispute that, feel free to call me. Okay? Because there's no disputing it. It's the only form of real money there is. All right, let's go to the phones. We got two great callers. I'm going to go to line six first. We're going to go to Ron in Connecticut. Connecticut's a beautiful state. Ron, welcome to the show, brother.
1: Ken, hi.
0: How you doing, Ron?
1: Ken, can you hear me?
0: I can hear you, sir.
1: Okay, I enjoy your show. Ken, one quick question. Why are financial planners, fiduciaries, so reluctant to advise clients to invest heavily in gold?
0: Okay, now, this is probably the best question. You know what I'm going to do for you? This is such a good question that I want you to stay on the line, and I'm going to have my screener, Wendy, when I'm done answering your question, get your address, and I'm going to ship you a box of Omaha steaks for this question. Okay? Okay?
1: Okay, Ken, sounds great.
0: All right, listen carefully to me. Financial advisors, fiduciaries, financial planners are against gold because they are not licensed to sell hard assets, and they are commission-based individuals. What that means is they're paid by something called assets under management, meaning the more money they manage, the more money they make. They cannot sell you physical gold. They don't have the capability nor the license to do so. They only make money on what they can sell you. If you go to a Lexus dealer and you start talking Mercedes, why is that guy so against you buying a Mercedes? Why, sir? Do you know why?
1: No.
0: No, because he sells Lexus. He can't sell Mercedes, right?
1: Okay.
0: Right?
1: I can dig it. Okay.
0: You can dig it. I don't want you to dig anything, sir. You don't have to dig the gold out of the ground. I can get it to you. You don't have to dig anything. But listen to me. But listen to me. So if you can only sell Lexus, you're going to talk bad about any other car because the only car you can make money on is Lexus, right?
1: That's right.
0: All right.
1: You're right.
0: So
1: you're right on that.
0: These guys that you're asking about only sell paper products, stocks, bonds, mutual funds, whatever. They sell trash. So at the end of the day, they make money on what they sell you. Do you understand that part?
1: Yes.
0: So if they can't sell, if they can't sell physical gold, they're going to poo-poo it. Nobody with a brain today poo-poos physical gold and silver.
1: I get the picture. Yeah.
0: Yeah. So
1: I get the picture, Ken.
0: I want to say this to you, and this goes to you, Ron, and everybody else. If you think your financial advisor has your best interest, you're a fool. Okay? At the end of the day, this is your money, not his. Remember this. Ladies and gentlemen, when you contact me to move your retirement account or your cash, or you go to kennysgoldquiz.com, I work for you. You don't work for me. I work for you. And at the end of the day, this is your money, not mine. Just like it's your money, not your financial guys. Gold is still the most profitable investment in America today, period. And where we're going with China and the U.S., it's the most exciting investment right now. People are excited about gold. There's a gold fever, according to Newsweek. There's a gold fever running through this country. Okay? And so you have to stand up to your financial guy and say, hey, it's my money. Move it. I'm calling Kenny Michaels. Kenny Michaels, help me move my money. And Kenny Michaels will help you move your money, period. But that answers your question why they don't promote it, okay?
1: I'm getting a clearer picture now, yes. I have substantial assets invested in the stock market and the equities, et cetera. And I've had a couple of planners in the past. Never any recommendation to promote gold.
0: Yeah, and I just
1: now I know that I can't do it.
0: That's right. And I want to ask you a question. How much do you trust Wall Street, sir?
1: Well, I mean, the average return is about 10% over the years.
0: Okay, sir, the average return in the last year on gold's almost 40. Silver's over 100. My question to you is, how much do you trust Wall Street? How much do you trust Wall Street? That's the question.
1: Yeah, great, great.
0: My trust
1: is waning.
0: Your trust is waning. So you give money to people who your trust is waning. Do you trust your next door neighbor, sir?
1: Yes.
0: Oh, well, that's good. You'd give him money, right? And tell him to hold on to it for you.
1: Depends on, yeah. No, okay. All right. You're leading me there. Okay.
0: Yeah, you got it, brother. You got it. Listen. With everything going on in the world today, how comfortable do you feel that your money will be there when you need it if you left it where it is? How comfortable do you feel? Be honest.
1: I would say 50%, 50-50 either way. 50-50. You know?
0: Okay, now watch this. I'm in 100, my IRA is 100% in gold and silver. I'm 1,000% sure my money's going to be there when I need it because it always has been. You're only 50% certain your money's going to be there. When in doubt, get out.
1: Okay, Ken. All right, I'll take your advice.
0: Now, listen.
1: I've always admired gold investment, but I was reluctant to commit large sums of money to it.
0: Yeah, well, you should be putting most of your money, depending on your age, into physical gold and silver. You'll feel a lot better with a lot more peace. Anyway, listen, I'm gonna put you back on hold. Wendy is going to get your address. That's probably the best question anyone's ever asked on this show, and I'm sending you a case of Omaha Steaks.
1: You're kidding.
0: Okay?
1: Hey, Kenny. You're a fine man.
0: Good.
1: Fine guy. Thank you very much. I appreciate it.
0: You got it. Stay on the line. Do not hang up. All right. The number to get me live, 888-961-0222. I'm Kenny Michaels. This is Striking Gold. You can go to kennysgoldquiz.com, and then you get the good-looking Brad Pitt of Precious Metals to help you. How exciting is that? Let's go to line five. We have a very patient Harold in, here we go, Rhode Island. All right, let's go to Harold. Harold, welcome to the show.
2: Happy Sunday, my handsome, wise brother. You got all the wisdom, sir. Everybody.

0: $25,000, $50,000, and even more in Bitcoin, okay? And like you said, you can't see that. Your gold, you know where it is.
1: Not only do you know where it is, sir, anytime you want the gold in your hand, you can hold it in your hand. Has anyone, please call into this show, please, right now, 888-961-0222. If you've ever held a Bitcoin in your hand, please, somebody call me and tell me what it looks like, please. What does it feel like? I want to know.
0: You know,
1: somebody.
0: I was waiting for my knight in shining armor, and here we are together, sir. Kenny, it's Max. I listened to you last Sunday, okay?
1: Sir,
0: I was so impressed.
1: Sir, I just want to tell you something, Harold. I'm not really a knight in shining armor. I just want to say that I'm passionate as hell about what I do. I'm passionate about, and the reason I'm passionate is because I know it works. Do you know why? Because it worked for me. I'm 64 years old. I'm a senior. Right. I know I don't look it. I know I don't sound it. I know I don't feel like it. I know I have more energy than most 30-year-olds. I get it. I get it. Most people can't believe I'm 64. They can't believe it. Sometimes I can't believe it. But the point is I look in the mirror this morning when I got ready to come to the studio, and I'm like, holy smokes, dude, you're 64. You don't look above 25. But anyway, it doesn't matter. Listen to me. Listen to me.
0: Kenny, I'm almost 75, and they think I'm 65.
1: So there you go. Well, there you go. So so you know what I'm talking about. So listen very carefully to me. At the end of the day, Harold, I'm a senior. I watched what gold did for me when I moved my IRA into gold. I watched firsthand what gold and silver did for me. And now I'm determined to make sure every senior out there gets the same joy and the same benefit and the same peace of mind and the same comfort and the same growth that I'm getting. So I'm passionate about this.
0: I want you to adopt me immediately. Okay,
1: sir, no problem. You call me. You go to kennysgoldquiz.com. We'll get adoption papers filled out. Okay, sir?
0: Let me just say this, sir. I don't have internet, sir. I told the girl. I have trouble communicating. I don't have a laptop. I'm almost 75. I didn't get there yet, you know? So if there's some other way you can connect me,
1: I think the young lady's got your phone number. I believe Wendy has your phone number. I think she just sent it to me, actually. So I've just written it down, and I will call you.
0: All right, well,
1: I will call you, or one of my assistants will call you to help you. Okay, buddy?
0: All right. God bless and enjoy. And it's nice to get something groovy going that makes a lot of sense, Kenny. God bless you.
1: All right. God bless you, brother. Have a great day. God bless. Bye-bye. All right. The number to get me live, 888-961-0222. That's the number to get me live. I'm Kenny Michaels. This is Striking Gold. 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Call these guys. They're fabulous. By the way, the reason I like Golden Crest Metals, and by the way, there's a young lady by the name of Carrie in Washington that's holding. Carrie, stay on the line. I'm going to get to you here in just a minute. The reason I promote Golden Crest Metals, number one, they're the best priced metals company in the business. That's number one. Number two, they have the best buyback program in the industry, hands down. 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They're there right now. Anybody that picks up that phone can help you. Nobody there is as good looking as I am. Be prepared. You'll get somebody knowledgeable, but not

0: so hot looking. You know what I mean? Like, I'm the best looking guy there. But doesn't matter. Just call him. 888-406-6222 or go to kennysgoldquiz.com. Nobody fails the quiz. All right. Carrie's been very patient on line seven. Let's go to her. Carrie, good morning.
1: Hey, good morning. How are you? My first time listening to you.
0: I am beyond blessed, ma'am. Any more blessed, I'd be up with the Lord. So go ahead. How can I help you?
1: Hey, so I was just curious. You know, you always hear about people buying gold and burying it in their backyard. But the thing I've noticed is at Costco, they sell little, I guess it's a little bar of gold. What do you know about that?
0: What do I know about that? Stay away from that stuff. I did a video. There's a video out there. It's probably really? On my Instagram somewhere where I actually was walking out of Costco. I had done some shopping at Costco and I was pushing the cart to my car and I stopped by to see their gold and all. And if you watch my video, it tells you steer clear and away from that. Why? You never want to buy bars. Here's what the public doesn't know. Back in 2010, Obama did some things with gold and silver where certain products are reportable to the government. Other products are not. And so you want to make, you don't want bars. Okay, what are you going to do with a little gold bar, ma'am? Can I ask you what you're going to do with it? If the you know what hits the you know what from the you know what by the you know who, if that happens, if that happens, what are you going to do? You're going to take a little gold bar into Ralph's grocery store, if you have a Ralph's there or a Sprouts or a Whole Foods. You're going to go in and go, hey, I got this little gold bar and I really need some chicken scallopini, please, and a little Hulu chicken. Really?
1: Okay, so don't do that. I've never bought gold, but I hear what you're saying.
0: You don't want bars. You don't want bars. You don't want bars. You don't want bars.
1: Okay, I get it. Might be a great thing to buy for my kids.
0: Yes, so, yes, it is. Because
1: anyway, thank you.
0: Because listen to me. Yes, you should buy gold for your children because it's a great way to transfer wealth to your next generation with zero government involvement. That's fabulous, fabulous. But you want to buy the right products. 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Okay?
1: Okay, one more quick question. So how do I, like the product, do I ever see it?
0: Of course. If you're buying it cash, it comes to your home. Of course.
1: And then what do you do with it once it's
0: well,
1: at your
0: home?
1: Well,
0: if you have a safe, you put it in your safe at home, and you let it just shine in your safe at home and relax, chill out, put your hands together behind your head like you're chilling out on a lounge chair. You know what I mean? and you finally have something that's real. It's real money. And if that grows, see, if you earn interest in the bank gives you a tax form. Then you pay tax on the little bit of interest the bank gave you, so you made nothing, right? That's how the scam of America works in the banking system, right? Well, gold doesn't work that way. Gold sits in your home and makes money, and nobody's handing you a tax form.
1: All right, and then what do you do if you want to turn it in to get money?
0: You just pick up the phone and you contact Golden Crest Metals, who you bought it from, and say, hey, my name is Carrie from Washington, and I bought gold from you, and I would like to liquidate my metals. And they will buy it back from you. No fees, no commissions. They have the highest buyback price in the industry because they buy way above spot price, which is fabulous for you. And they don't report your buyback to the government because it isn't required. How's that sound?
1: Wow. How long is this business or gold? What are they called again?
0: Golden Crest Metals has been around about 5 years and they're very highly rated. Excellent company.
1: All right. What if they were to go under?
0: Well, the good news is you'll have American products that you'll own. You can sell them anywhere. They're recognizable all over the world.
1: Awesome. Thanks for your help.
0: You're welcome. Have a great day. Bye-bye. All right. The number to get me live, 888-961-0222. That's the number to get me live. I'm Kenny Michaels. This is Striking Gold. Okay. Let's go do one more caller. We got time for a caller? Yeah, good. All right, line eight. We're going to go to Nidra in Anaheim, California. Nidra, welcome to the show.
2: 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I'm looking for another company that I can trust to buy more gold and silver from.
0: Okay, well,
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0: Okay.
2: Or open an account.
0: Okay.
2: Keep it open.
0: Okay. 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We're coming to the end of the show. Golden Crest Metals, 888-406-6222. 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
2: I've got all of that.
0: Good.
2: I need to find.
0: Okay. Ladies and gentlemen, thank you so much for tuning into the show. You can go to kennysgoldquiz.com. kennysgoldquiz.com anytime. You'll see the good-looking Brad Pitt of Precious Metals. Also, follow me on Instagram. Go to Striking Gold with Kenny Michaels. And don't forget, if you're in Los Angeles, please, dear God, have a dinner at Posto, P-O-S-T-O, 896 in Encino, California. It's Italian-Hungarian food. I know it sounds weird. Trust me when I tell you, this is what they serve before you enter the gates of heaven. All right, I'm Kenny Michaels. This is Striking Gold. We'll see you next week. God bless.

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20: From ABC News, I'm Wayne Cabot. A different sample of shredded iceberg lettuce, not part of the recall, has tested positive for cyclospora. The FDA saying that this batch is also from Taylor Farms. Most U.S. states are now under the recall, where the advice is throw it out.
21: Taylor Farms says it's voluntarily removing all iceberg lettuce sourced from central Mexico from the U.S. market. According to a recall notice by the FDA, the shredded lettuce was sold in 27 states between June 29th through July 16th. The CDC says the outbreak remains under investigation and is now linked to shredded iceberg lettuce that was served at some Taco Bell locations in five states.
20: ABC's Whit Johnson. Those states are Michigan, Ohio, West Virginia, Indiana, and Kentucky, but people are getting sick as far away as Texas and New Jersey. The U.S. military launching airstrikes overnight on Iran's Revolutionary Guard. Retaliation for the killings of two U.S. service members. A third person is missing.
22: President Trump reportedly telling News Nation the deaths were very sad, but insisting Iran could not be allowed to have a nuclear weapon. President Trump has said the war is necessary to prevent Iran from having a nuclear weapon.
20: ABC's Allison Kosick. Iran this morning sent missiles and drones toward Kuwait and Bahrain, two Gulf states that house U.S. troops. Two American service members died when Iran attacked a U.S. base in Jordan. Today, gasoline hit $4 a gallon, says AAA, with Iran turning back tankers in the Strait of Hormuz and Ukraine going after Russian oil fields. Today in Kyiv, Russian missiles and drones terrorized Ukrainians for hours, many getting through air defenses, hitting apartment buildings, killing one, wounding 16. The air is better for today's World Cup final in the New Jersey Meadowlands. President Trump is going to be hosting Canada's Prime Minister Mark Carney, whose nation he threatened with sanctions for, as he put it, not maintaining its forests. This is ABC.
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25: News Talk 850, WFTL weather forecast for your Sunday. Expect some showers, 50% chance of rain with a high of 91 and a low of 76. And as we kick off a fresh work week on Monday, more rain in the forecast, thunderstorms, about a 50% chance with a high of 91 and a low of 78. That's your weather. 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
27: Welcome to this edition of the No Restraint Podcast. I'm your host, Joyce Kaufman, and I have a pretty interesting report here from the Federation of American Immigration Reform, and it really is a timely statement. So I'm just going to run with it and hope that you will understand, as I now understand, just how the Citizens Republic, how we can reclaim the founders' vision of America at 250 years. The 250th anniversary of American independence offers us a unique opportunity to reflect on the founders' vision of a sovereign republic that treats citizenship and immigration as critical nation-building tools. From the colonies' autonomous naturalization laws and the Declaration's grievances against King George through the Revolution's ironclad loyalty oaths, the Constitution's grant of exclusive federal power over naturalization, and the first naturalization acts passed by Congress, the founders rejected both foreign influence and anti-borders recklessness. Instead, they pursued an immigration system that was selective, assimilation-focused, and reserved exclusively for those who demonstrated good character and loyalty to the Constitution. Reclaiming these first principles is a necessary step to fixing the broken modern approach, one that commodifies citizenship, erases borders, and prioritizes foreign interests. The Supreme Court's recent birthright citizenship decision in Trump versus Barbara underscores both the challenges and the urgent necessity of this project. American sovereignty began with the enunciation of a radical premise that all men are created equal, that they are endowed by their Creator with certain unalienable rights, and that to secure these rights, governments are instituted among men, deriving their just powers from the consent of the governed. In declaring independence from Britain, our founding fathers explained that whenever any form of government becomes destructive of these ends, it is the right of the people to alter or to abolish it and to institute new government. Facing King George III's history of repeated injuries and usurpations, all having in direct object the establishment of an absolute tyranny, the founders boldly asserted that these united colonies are and of a right ought to be free and independent states. With that pronouncement, the framers brought into existence a nation with full power to levy war, conclude peace, contract alliances, establish commerce, and to do all other acts and things which independent states may of right do, including the power to decide who could join their experiment in self-governance. The duty to define citizenship was one the founders took seriously. From the colony's own naturalization laws through the Revolution's ironclad loyalty oaths, the Constitution's grant of exclusive federal power over naturalization, and the first citizenship legislation passed by Congress, the framers rejected the recklessness of uncontrolled borders. Their intent was to protect a unified people capable of sustaining liberty through selective and assimilation-focused naturalization, not to create a system that commodified citizenship and erases borders and prioritizes foreign interests. Yet that is precisely the system we have today. Decades of anti-borders policies, sanctuary defiance, birth tourism, and judicial rewriting of the Constitution have produced the very outcomes the framers feared. Overwhelmed schools and hospitals, strained public budgets, unsafe communities, and an eroded national identity. The nation on which the founders staked their lives, their fortunes, and their sacred honor stands at a crossroads. This 250th anniversary of American independence offers a rare opportunity to reclaim our founding vision of citizenship before the contemporary model wreaks irreparable harm on the United States. This investigative note traces that vision in chronological order. It begins with the colonial experience of autonomous naturalization and settlement policies, and then examines the Declaration's assertion of sovereignty over population and migration. The note next analyzes the widespread demand for ironclad allegiance to the revolutionary cause and exposes the fatal disunity on the concept of citizenship under the Articles of Confederation. The note also details the Constitution's deliberate solution of supreme federal power over naturalization, as well as Congress's earliest exercise of that power. It concludes by comparing the founding blueprint with today's broken reality, presents a roadmap for reclaiming these first principles, and given the Supreme Court's recent birthright citizenship decision, underscores why that roadmap must be pursued with even greater urgency. Long before they declared independence, the American colonies exercised autonomous control over who could settle their lands and gain membership in their political communities. Far from anti-borders policies, colonial leaders used targeted recruitment, land grants, and naturalization rules to build strong, productive societies while preserving their English character and capacity for self-rule. Critically, colonial leaders welcomed settlers for their agricultural skills and economic contributions, but those individuals remained distinct from those within the political community. Political membership remained a separate privilege contingent upon permanent residence, loyalty, and assimilation. This experience informed the founders' view that the power to shape a people's demographics is inseparable from the right of self-government. A foundational tool was the headright system, pioneered in Virginia in 1618 by the Virginia Company of London. Any person who paid the passage of a settler received 50 acres of land per person transported, with additional acres for family members or servants. This incentivized the person transported, and this incentivized importation of thousands of English indentured servants, Scots-Irish, and other Europeans to clear land, cultivate tobacco, and defend the frontier. Maryland adopted a nearly identical proprietary system under Cecilius Calvert, granting land for transported settlers to attract a mix of Catholic and Protestant immigrants and accelerate development of the province as a haven for religious toleration. In the Carolinas, the Lord proprietors offered comparable headright incentives. They promised fertile land for rice and indigo plantations in South Carolina, which attracted Huguenots and Scots, and they promoted backcountry farming in North Carolina to settle the western frontier with Germans and Scots-Irish. A similar program operated in Georgia, where the trustees used land grants to attract European Protestants and debtors as a defensive buffer against Spanish Florida. Meanwhile, in Pennsylvania, William Penn actively promoted German and dissenting settlers to create a diverse and rapidly growing colony. Formal naturalization practices further demonstrated local autonomy over demographic and political composition. Individual colonies passed private acts, granting rights to foreigners who met residency and loyalty standards. Pennsylvania enacted legislation to naturalize German Protestants and other dissenters, allowing them land ownership and civic rights after meeting character and residency requirements. South Carolina passed acts granting full legal rights to foreign Protestants equivalent to those of English-born subjects. New York naturalized Christians through oaths or private bills after a period of residence. Virginia issued private acts for specific individuals or groups who had lived in the colony, sworn allegiance, and demonstrated good character. Parliament itself endorsed this approach with the Plantation Act of 1740, which allowed any foreign Protestant and certain others who had resided in an American colony for 7 years to become a natural-born subject upon taking the oaths of allegiance and supremacy and professing Christianity before a justice in open court. Colonial leaders encouraged industrious newcomers while remaining pragmatic about assimilation. Benjamin Franklin's writings captured this balanced mindset. In his 1751 essay, Observations Concerning the Increase of Mankind, Franklin celebrated the colony's potential for rapid population growth through useful European immigrants, but warned against rapid, unassimilated influxes that could alter the character of British America. He famously asked, why should Pennsylvania, founded by the English, become a colony of aliens who will shortly be so numerous as to Germanize us instead of our Anglifying them, and will never adopt our language or customs any more than they can acquire our complexion? Likewise, he expressed skepticism over allowing uncontrolled waves of German migrants to swarm into our settlements and by herding together establish their language and manners to the exclusion of ours. In a 1753 letter to Peter Collinson, Franklin elaborated on this view, praising German virtues while expressing apprehension. I'm not against the admission of Germans in general, for they have their virtues, their industry and frugality is exemplary. They are excellent husbandmen and contribute greatly to the improvement of a country. Yet he warned that without measures of temper, great disorders and inconveniences may one day arise among us, as concentrated communities retain their language, books, and customs, influenced elections, and risked making our government precarious. This pragmatic approach, welcoming those who would strengthen the society while prioritizing cohesion, reflected a core colonial understanding that membership was not automatic, but earned through contribution and integration. By the 1760s and 1770s, British authorities began interfering with the colony's control over migration and naturalization. The proclamation of 1763 restricted westward expansion onto lands the colonies long desired for new settlement and for use as rewards to veterans of the French populations and the French and Indian War. These restrictions handicapped the colonies' interest in growing their populations and economies at a time when they were already strained by war debts and frontier defense. Then in 1773, the Crown issued instructions directing royal governors not to authorize naturalization bills passed by local legislatures, effectively blocking the colonies from encouraging desirable migration or granting citizenship on their own terms. These measures had tangible economic impacts, hindering land acquisition, agricultural expansion, and the recruitment of productive settlers precisely when the colonies needed them most. In response to these royal decrees, the Virginia House of Burgesses repeatedly asserted in resolutions and petitions that only the colonial assembly could regulate internal affairs affecting population, taxation, and settlement. It denounced Parliament's overreach as inconsistent with British liberty and the colonists' status as free subjects. In 1764, the House remonstrated that laws imposing taxes on the people ought not to be made without the consent of representatives chosen by themselves. It asserted that colonists retained all rights of Englishmen despite removal to America, and that Parliament could not constitutionally tax or affect their estates without representation. By 1769, the House declared that the sole right of imposing taxes on the inhabitants of this colony is now and ever hath been legally and constitutionally vested in the House of Burgesses, rejecting any external authority over matters essential to their growth and governance. These actions framed British interference with naturalization and land policies as a direct threat to self-government. Prominent figures also voiced sharp and increasingly radical resistance to the royal curtailments. In his 1774 summary view of the rights of British America, Thomas Jefferson condemned the policies for rendering the acquisition of lands difficult and thereby checking the population of our country. He criticized the fictitious feudal principle that all lands belong originally to the king, noting that America was not conquered by William the Norman. Instead, he emphasized, America was settled by free migrants at their own expense who held lands in absolute dominion like their Saxon ancestors. Jefferson asserted that lands within colonial limits are assumed by that society and subject to their allotment only, by the people assembled or their legislature. He emphasized that individuals could claim vacant land by occupancy, declaring that the king has no right to grant lands of himself. Jefferson asserted that British interference with these norms violated the natural right of migration and self-determination that the colonists had exercised since their ancestors left Europe. Meanwhile, in his influential 1772, The Rights of the Colonists, Samuel Adams affirmed that inhabitants and their children born in the province enjoyed full natural subject rights as if they and every one of them were born within this realm of England, citing that Massachusetts Royal Charter and the Plantation Act of 1740. He argued that these rights were inherent by the laws of God and nature and by the common law of England, not merely granted by charter from the crown, and that colonial assemblies had the sovereign authority to govern internal matters such as settlement and naturalization without external interference. British attempts to override this, Adams warned, reduced colonists from free subjects to tributary slaves, striking at the fundamental principle that no man or body of men could take away the liberties of others or impose laws without consent. The accumulated grievances and the colonists' articulate resistance reached their climax in the Declaration of Independence itself. When the delegates in Philadelphia listed the king's repeated injuries and usurpations, they included as the seventh grievance a direct indictment of British interference with colonial self-determination. He has endeavored to prevent the population of these states, for that purpose obstructing the laws for naturalization of foreigners, refusing to pass others to encourage their migrations hither, and raising the conditions of new appropriations of lands. This charge encapsulated years of frustration with royal proclamations and vetoes and restrictions that had denied the colonies the sovereign power to grow and shape their societies on their own terms. By declaring the colonies free and independent states, the founders reclaimed their authority to define their political community, transforming a long-standing colonial grievance into a foundational assertion of sovereignty. As the colonies moved from resistance to open rebellion against Britain, loyalty to the cause of liberty became the defining criterion for political participation. This period forged the founders' concept of citizenship as an active choice of undivided allegiance, not merely an accident of birth. This set the stage for how the newly independent states approached naturalization and assimilation under their new constitutional regimes. Starting in 1777, states enacted test acts and loyalty oaths, requiring individuals to renounce their allegiance to Britain and pledge fidelity to the independent state or the United States. Pennsylvania's oath, enacted June 13th of 1777, required subscribers to renounce and refuse all allegiance to George III, King of Great Britain, his heirs and successors, and bear true allegiance to the Commonwealth of Pennsylvania as a free and independent state, while promising to disclose any treasons or conspiracies. Similar oaths were required in Virginia, where the 1777 Test Act required all free males to renounce the king and pledge allegiance to the Commonwealth. In New York, the 1777 Test Act led to attainder and seizure of loyalist estates for those who refused to swear or affirm their allegiance to the state. And in other states like Massachusetts and Rhode Island, provisions allowed Quakers and pacifists to affirm rather than swear their allegiance. Refusal generally meant disqualification from office, loss of voting rights, property confiscation, or banishment. The new state constitutions reinforced this posture. Pennsylvania's 1776 Constitution conditioned voting and office holding on oaths of allegiance and good character, declaring that free men must swear or affirm loyalty to the Commonwealth. Massachusetts' 1780 Constitution similarly required oaths of allegiance and good character for full rights. New York's 1777 Constitution, meanwhile, gave the legislature discretion to naturalize foreigners as they shall think proper, provided they took an oath of allegiance to the state and abjured all foreign powers in all matters ecclesiastical as well as civil. And Virginia's 1776 Declaration of Rights tied rights to the people's sovereignty and rejection of the crown, asserting that all power is vested in the people and their magistrates are their servants. The Continental Congress, meanwhile, debated and acted on matters touching on citizenship and immigration. Delegates discussed the need for uniform rules to prevent states from forcing unwanted citizens on others. In 1776, Congress established a committee of secret correspondents to recruit foreign support for the war and passed resolutions offering land grants and legal status to foreign volunteers and officers who served in the Continental Army. Between 1776 and 1778, it actively recruited foreign fighters, authorizing diplomatic missions and granting commissions to figures like the Marquis de Lafayette, who arrived in 1777 and was commissioned a major general, Baron von Steuben, who trained the army at Valley Forge, and Casimir Pulaski, who organized cavalry and died in battle. Congress's efforts included propaganda pamphlets distributed in Europe, outreach to Protestant communities, and the 1778 alliance with France. This campaign reflected the pragmatic recognition that attracting loyal and capable individuals was essential to sustaining the fight for independence. Leading figures emphasized the stakes. George Washington repeatedly stressed undivided allegiance in general orders and correspondence, reminding troops and citizens that loyalty to the cause defined the new American identity. This was a theme he later crystallized in his farewell address. Citizens by birth or choice of a common country, that country has a right to concentrate your affections. The name of American, which belongs to you in your national capacity, must always exalt the just pride of patriotism more than any appellation derived from local discriminations. John Adams, meanwhile, noted in an 1818 letter that the true revolution in America was in the minds and the hearts of the people, where citizenship demanded unwavering commitment to Republican principles and rejection of monarchy. Thomas Paine, in his paper entitled The Crisis in 1776, contrasted the summer soldier and the sunshine patriot with those who stood firm during the darkest days of retreat after the loss of New York to the British. He framed true American identity as active, steadfast support for independence rather than passive birthright. These are the times that try men's souls. With the British surrender at Yorktown in 1781 and the Treaty of Paris formally ending the war in 1783, the states turned from the battlefield to the task of building a lasting union. They ratified the Articles of Confederation in 1781, intending a perpetual league of friendship. This weak central structure, however, quickly revealed the dangers of fragmented authority over who belonged in the new nation. Under the Articles, each state retained almost complete sovereignty over citizenship and immigration, leading to inconsistent rules, interstate disputes, and an inability to manage national borders or foreign relations effectively. During these difficulties was Article 4, which stated that free inhabitants of one state were entitled to all privileges and immunities of free citizens in the others. However, states had wildly different naturalization standards. For example, Pennsylvania allowed foreigners of good character to acquire rights after just 2 years, while Virginia required longer residence and stricter conditions, and South Carolina relied on private bills for attaining citizenship. A foreigner naturalized quickly in one state could immediately claim full rights in stricter states, creating confusion over who qualified as a citizen for voting or property ownership and trade. Loyalists who sought return after the war faced conflicting state policies, while some states barring them entirely, while others allowed limited reintegration. This situation undermined national unity and complicated commerce and security as interstate trade and migration disputes multiplied. Prominent figures highlighted the problems in writings from the period. George Washington, in a 1784 letter to Virginia Governor Benjamin Harris, lamented the problems with the national government, and he warned that the lack of unified authority over such matters threatened the Union's cohesion and left the country vulnerable. John Jay, serving as Secretary for Foreign Affairs, also warned that the Confederation's inability to speak with one voice embarrassed the nation in dealings with European powers and invited further foreign exploitation. The mounting of chaos made clear that the spirit of 1776 could not survive without stronger national authority over who belonged in America. I certainly have a lot more to share with you about this, and will be doing it in my next No Restraint podcast. Gives you a reason to look forward to it. In the meantime, ponder what you have heard, share it with a friend, and always, may God bless you, may God bless Israel, and may God bless the United States of America. These are my efforts to make us a better educated population. See you next time.
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1: Scott Singer is what's wrong with politics. 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
2: I will back President Trump 100%, and I will always put America first. I'm Dan Franzese, and I approve this message because voters deserve better than career politician Scott Singer.
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25: News Talk 850 WFTL weather forecast for your Sunday. Expect some showers, 50% chance of rain with a high of 91 and a low of 76. And as we kick off a fresh work week on Monday, more rain in the forecast, thunderstorms, about a 50% chance with a high of 91 and a low of 78. That's your weather. 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
29: We know not the hour of
5: Welcome, my friends. You're listening to the Voice of the Eternal Gospel, a radio program brought to you by the Eternal Gospel Ministry, founded in 1992 by Seventh-day Adventist believers. This is a Christian program dedicated to bring to you the prophetic fulfillment, warnings, and revelations of the end time, and to promote the advancement of Christ's character in your life. I am Pastor Rafael Perez, and I invite you to have a word of prayer. Our dear Heavenly Father, thank you for giving us another day, for giving us another opportunity to study thy word. Help not only us, but to all those people across the land listening to this Bible study today. Let it be of salvation to each one of us, that we can know the truth and prepare each one of us to live with you in the eternal life. In the name of Jesus, we pray.
9: Amen.
5: Amen. Amen. We have been studying, I know it is a very controversial topic about, you know, the mark of the beast, the mark of the religious political power. But we have been doing this in love. We have been reading, actually. Well, all we have been doing is reading the Bible, reading some historical statement from Catholic theologians, Protestant theologians. Everybody agree that Jesus didn't change the solemnity of the Sabbath, of the seven-day Sabbath, of Saturday to Sunday. The disciples didn't do it. So, again, we have noticed that it was a man-made change, a tradition. And for those of you who missed the previous radio program, or maybe for the first time listening, usually we have between about 80 or 85% of the people, the new people listening every radio state program in different radio stations across America. So you can always go to the website that we just gave and listen to a radio program. But we have been proving with the Bible that yes, the sanctity of Sunday is not of Jesus. It's not of the disciple. The same way that there was a mark, a day that belonged to an institution, religious institution, while the Sabbath belonged still to God. Let's see that how the seal of God or the mark of God, okay, I prefer to call it the mark of God. To seal and mark are synonymous, isn't it? Are equal. Yes, Brother Paul.
9: You speak of the mark of God. It is strange, or it isn't strange, but it's uncanny that many people speak of the mark of the beast. They speak of the mark of the beast more than they speak of the mark of God. Many do not know that God has a mark that identifies his people, and that this mark is vital for their salvation.
5: Let's see. My brother Patrick, can we, back up all this that Brother Paul was saying just with the Bible?
10: Well, go ahead. Ezekiel 9:4-6 says, "Set a mark upon the foreheads of the men that sigh and that cry for all the abominations that be done in the midst thereof. Slay utterly old and young, both maids and little children and women, but come not near any man upon whom is the mark, and begin at my sanctuary."
5: So the Bible is saying that the same way that the beast has his mark, God has his mark too, his seal. Let's ponder a little more about what is the seal. In the same book of Ezekiel, but chapter 20, verse 12 and verse 20. Oh, let us say, because it's easier to remember to our radio listeners, Ezekiel chapter 20, verse 20, we must identify that what is the mark, or 20:12. Yes, let's read it.
9: Ezekiel 20:12, "Moreover also I gave them my Sabbaths to be a sign between me and them, that they might know that I am the Lord that sanctify them."
5: Again, what is God talking about? He's saying that he has been given his Sabbath. Now, when he says his Sabbath, obviously must be the seven-day Sabbath, because we have been already studying that and looking in the Old and New Testament. And the seven-day Sabbath is the Sabbath of the Lord. It said to be a sign or to be a mark, as Ezekiel 9 was saying, isn't it?
9: Yes, so God is going to put a mark upon his people. He's going to separate them, and they will have a distinction. And this mark, this distinction we just identified here, is the Sabbath. In Ezekiel 20, verse 20, a similar passage we see. It says, "Hallow my Sabbath, and they shall be a sign between me and you, that you may know that I am the Lord your God." So this sign establishes God as our sanctifier, and it also establishes him as our God.
5: So the Sabbath, far off to be a sign of legalism, you know, to be a legalistic, because people say, oh, you're just being legalistic. You know, you think that you're going to be saved by keeping the Sabbath. No, what God is saying is that that is a sign that we are being what?
9: Sanctified.
5: Sanctified by him. We as God's children must seek daily to be having a sanctified life, so we can be a life that will be pleasing to the Lord. Isn't it, Brother Patrick?
10: I like the fact that God puts this mark or his seal where?
5: In the forehead.
10: In the forehead. And it reminds me of a New Testament verse in Hebrews 10, 15, and 16, where God says, "Whereof the Holy Ghost also is a witness to us. For after that he had said before, this is the covenant that I will make with them after those days, saith the Lord. I will put my laws into their hearts, and in their minds will I write them." And our minds are in our forehead. This is the new covenant promise, where the Holy Spirit will write with, he's the finger of God, he will write God's law on the fleshy tables of our heart, in our forehead. And this is the new covenant experience. This is the mark of God, the seal of God. And Paul here in Hebrews is quoting Jeremiah. This law that's being written is none other than the Ten Commandments.
5: So far off to have the God's law nailed in the cross, as many claim, the Word of God is saying is he's going to write it in our
10: hearts and minds.
5: Minds, in our forehead. Now that should go along with Revelation. Because in the book of Revelation, chapter 7, verse 3.
10: By the way, he's writing it there, sealing it there. That means that we are obedient to his law. That means we're not breaking his law. It's in our minds and our hearts. Just like Jesus said, or David said, but really was Jesus saying it in Psalm 40, verse 8. Jesus is saying, "Lo, I come. In the volume of the book it is written of me. I delight to do thy will, O my God. Yea, thy law is within my heart." And
5: yes.
10: And so that's the experience God's people will have, a delightful obedience in the law of God. Those who receive the mark of the beast, they're not keeping the law of God.
5: Yes. And that also something very important that we must notice. God wants us to obey from the bottom of our heart.
10: With all our heart, mind, soul,
5: right,
10: and strength.
5: But the mark of the beast has been throughout the history an ecclesiastical institution trying to use, or not trying, using secular power, secular authority to impose their religious belief. So there is a difference. Whom shall we be obeying? From the bottom of our heart to Jesus and our Creator, our Redeemer, or obeying men and at the end be lost, according to Revelation 14, 9 and 10 that we read. They're going to receive the wrath of God, isn't it? So, Brother Paul, in Revelation 7, 3, there is a prophecy in there that is being fulfilled nowadays. Revelation 7, 3, can you read it, please?
9: In Revelation 7, 3, the servant of the Lord says, "Hurt not the earth, neither the sea, nor the trees, till we have sealed the servants of God in their foreheads." Now, Brother Patrick just alluded to that. Writing in our foreheads is synonymous with writing on the fleshy tables of our hearts, not the physical pump that pumps the blood, but the mind. So the mind on which God writes his character, his law, as we see in Exodus chapter 33 and 34, where Moses asks God to show him his glory. God gave him his name, the Lord God, merciful and gracious and long-suffering. So the name is

0: and I will take away the stony heart out of your flesh, and I will give you an heart of flesh. See, that's the fleshy tables of the heart that Paul speaks about, that the Spirit writes on. And I will put my Spirit within you and cause you to walk in my statutes, and ye shall keep my judgments and do them. So the only one that can receive the seal of God are those that are born again and have a new heart and a new spirit.
1: Yes, Brother Paul.
2: On that new heart, God is going to write his character, his law.
0: Yes.
2: Brother Patrick just said it. So anyone who rejects God's law, anyone who nails the laws to the cross, are rejecting the new heart, God's character written within their minds.
1: Mm. And that is a message of grace, isn't it?
2: Absolutely.
1: That is a message of mercy.
2: Isn't it because of mercy why he's giving me a new heart?
1: Right, of course.
2: Judgment would dictate that I die. I sinned. Mm. I deserve to die.
1: And the reason I bring this up is because many people are being confused about being saved by grace and being obedient. It goes hand to hand. If it is true that we are being saved by grace, automatically, then if it is true that we have been born again, if it is true that we have been coming to Christ, we have been receiving the new heart, and he has been writing in our hearts his law. Yes, Brother Patrick.
0: There's three ways of keeping a Sabbath. One, the true way is to keep the Sabbath with a new heart and with the Holy Spirit. On the one side, you have trying to keep the Sabbath in our own strength with an old heart. That's legalism.
1: Okay.
0: On the other side is keeping a false Sabbath, Sunday keeping. That's illegalism. That's not even part of the new covenant at all.
1: That's true. That's true. That's why they call it the mark of the beast.
0: Yes, that's the mark of the beast.
1: Okay. They use secular power to impose it. Like in the year 321st, when the first Sunday law was established. And this is going on throughout Europe. Now there is trying to set aside the first day of the week as the date of the family. That's going to come in North America. It's going through Latin America. And the enemy is preparing the way just to establish the mark of the beast. And almost the entire population don't even know what's about to take place on this earth. And that's the reason that God has to raise up a voice or voices like this to warn the people, to tell the people before it happens. So when it happens, hopefully many will believe. So what does the seal stand for then?
2: Paul, speaking in 2 Timothy 2:19, says, "Nevertheless, the foundation of God standeth sure." It doesn't move. "Having his seal, the Lord knoweth them that are his, and let everyone that nameth the name of Christ depart from iniquity." Iniquity is sin. Sin is a transgression of the law.
1: Mm.
2: If you are one of God's children, you will depart from sin. You won't break his law.
1: Mm, that's a good point.
0: And
1: that's
0: Sabbath keeping is the like the capstone of the law. And when God's eyes are looking over planet Earth, his mark, he sees those who are keeping the Sabbath, he marks as his people.
1: Right. And let's not forget, Jesus is coming according to his own words. In Matthew 7, he said that he's coming for people that will be doing his Father's will. Isn't that what it says?
0: Yes.
1: Do you want to read it quickly? Matthew chapter 7, verses 23-24. Because it's very important that if he's coming to bring a people that will be doing his Father's will, he's not coming for a rebellious people. He's not coming for people openly, breaking his commandments. To say that, then he will have to bring Satan back to heaven, isn't it? But in Matthew, Jesus said he's going to say to me, as a matter of fact, he said that he's going to say that to many, isn't it?
2: Yeah.
1: Do you want to read it, Brother Paul?
2: "And then will I profess unto them, I never knew you. Depart from me, ye that work iniquity." Iniquity is sin. They break the law.
1: Right.
2: "Therefore, whosoever heareth these sayings of mine and doeth them, I will liken him unto a wise man that buildeth his house upon a rock."
1: So, and he said over there that the reason is, on verse 23,

0: of Matthew 7, it says right there. Can you do you want to read it, please?
1: Matthew 23.
0: Yeah, no, 7, verse 23. Mm-hmm. Yeah,
1: great. And then when I professed unto him, I never knew you. Depart from me, ye that work iniquity.
0: Okay, so they were breaking the law. They did not do God's will. They didn't know what was the Father's in heaven's will. In verse 22, it says that too.
1: Many will say to me in that day, Lord, Lord, have we not prophesied in thy name? And in thy name cast out devils, and in thy name done many wonderful works. These are Christians,
0: right?
1: Professed Christians. These aren't worldly people. They are claiming to have done God's work.
0: And they're claiming that
1: as
0: Jesus,
1: much as have cast out demons.
0: And they're claiming that Jesus was their Lord.
1: Yes.
0: Right? So they were doing iniquity. My Bible says lawlessness, which is true, which is the same. Breaking up the law, God's law, openly. And what a disappointment, isn't it? What a great disappointment will be that day.
2: Hmm.
0: When many millions and millions of people, they're thinking they're going to go to heaven, thinking that they're going to be with Jesus, and Jesus say, no, you cannot come with me. You have been done iniquity. You have been breaking my law. Now, let's move along with this, because this is such an important topic. In Jesus' time, in biblical time, the way that a king would affix or make a document legal, it was through his seal, isn't it? Can you elaborate a little bit, Brother Patrick, on that?
2: Well, in Esther 8, verse 8, it says, write ye also for the Jews as it liketh you in the king's name, and seal it with the king's ring. For the writing which is written in the king's name and sealed with the king's ring, may no man reverse.
0: Okay, so there was some type of a stamp or seal. And not only in the biblical time, today, notary publics, the governors of each state, the president of the nation, there is a seal that we see, right? We many times we see those things on television, on the news. And what does it say? It gives the name of the person.
2: The name, the title of his office, and the territory he governs.
0: Right. So it will say like this, so-and-so president. That's the title. The territory of America, right? So it has the name, the title, and the territory. Now, in which one, in each of the Ten Commandments, can we find those three characteristics?
1: Only in Exodus 28-11.
0: Okay, which is the fourth commandment?
1: Fourth commandment.
0: Yeah, we read it already. And we invite the radio listeners to read it again. You will see in there, in the fourth commandment, that the only commandment that brings clearly those characteristics of a seal is the fourth commandment. Maybe it's that because God knew that the devil would make so many people to forget that he would say, remember that? And that's because of of a seal?
2: It's interesting that the word remember in the Hebrew means have your mind filled. And the commandment tells us to rest. The word Sabbath means rest. So God is not standing with a whip over us saying, like, you have to work. No, he's trying to say, hold on, remember, you can rest on the seventh day. This is not legalism. This is Sabbath rest experience.
0: It's a message of mercy.
2: Yes.
0: It is a message of grace, isn't it?
2: Yes.
0: Now, some people may argue, Brother Paul, but what difference does it make? The seventh day or the first day of the week?
1: I will tell you what difference it makes. In Isaiah chapter 8, verse 16, the word of the Lord says, bind up the testimony and seal the law among my disciples.
0: Hmm. Okay.
1: If you are not bound in this sealing, who are you? You are not one of his disciples.
0: Obviously, I will be receiving the mark or following or obeying the mark of the beast, isn't it?
1: Yes, some other guy, but not God. Seal the law among my disciples. So all of God's disciples will have his law sealed in their foreheads.
0: Wow. And that is a work of grace, again, in us, on our behalf.
1: It is a work of grace, because if it weren't for grace, you wouldn't have this chance. People need to see that we were all sinners. We are all sinners. And if God hadn't given us a chance called redemption, we would be lost.
0: What is, my brother Patrick, the relationship between the sign and seal in the Bible? Is there a relationship between sign or seal and mark? Let's elaborate a little more, too.
2: Well, Romans 4:11 is a good verse. It says, "And he, Abraham, received the sign of circumcision, a seal of the righteousness of the faith, which he had yet being uncircumcised, that he might be the father of all them that believe, though they be not circumcised, that righteousness might be imputed unto them also."
0: So sign and seal, according to the Bible, is what?
2: The same thing.
0: The same thing. And also we're proving already that mark is the same thing, according to Ezekiel 9. Yeah. So mark, seal, or sign, the same thing, right?
2: Yeah.
0: Okay, so that is important. What is God's law, anyway?
1: His Ten Commandments.
0: His Ten Commandments.
1: The great moral law.
0: According to Exodus 24:12.
1: Yes.
0: Do you want to read it, please?
1: "And the Lord said unto Moses, come up to me in the mount and be there, and I will give thee tables of stone and the law, and the commandments which I have written, thou mayest teach them."
2: And what? Deuteronomy 4:13 says, "He declared unto you his covenant, which he commanded you to perform, even 10 commandments, which he wrote them, and he wrote them upon two tables of stone."
0: So wait a minute, the 10 commandments was not written by Moses then?
1: No, and it wasn't written on paper.
0: So it was written by who, brother? You just read it, brother Patrick.
2: It was written by God through the Holy Spirit. The Holy Spirit's called the finger of God in the Bible.
0: Wow. So he wrote that, not on paper, in the stones, but today he has been waiting to find a people. The Holy Spirit, our Creator, God, is looking for a people where they can write. He wants to write the Ten Commandments today. Where?
2: In our forehead.
0: In our forehead, in our heart,
2: in our
0: heart. Mind. And that is the new covenant, isn't it? That's the promise of the new covenant.
2: Amen.
0: Again, it's a promise of grace, isn't it?
1: Absolutely.
0: It's a promise of grace. So let's move along. So we see that in Exodus, we're not going to read it. Again, we're inviting our radio listeners to read carefully in their Bible, Exodus 20, verse 3 through 17, and they will find in there those 10 commandments, okay? Written with the finger of God. And my brother Patrick mentioned with the Holy Spirit, because the Holy Spirit is known in the Bible, you know, the finger of God, right?
2: Mm-hmm.
0: So, what is God's seal then? What is a seal? According to Exodus chapter 20, we have no other way. If we want to be sincere, if we want to be with open-minded and read the fourth commandment according to Exodus chapter 8, chapter 20, verse 8 through 11, we will see again that in that commandment, we find the title of our Creator. Yes, brother Patrick.
2: We find the title. We find his name, the Lord thy God. We find his title, which is what? Creator of heaven and earth. And that's his territory, heaven and earth. And so we see here that the Sabbath is connected with the whole planet earth of creation, this beautiful world that God had created. It's tied in with the work of creation. And how did God create? He spake and it was done. And that's how we're converted to keep the Sabbath. The work of the gospel and the work of creation go together. You can believe, if you can believe the creation, you can believe the gospel. And if you can believe the gospel, you will be a creationist.
0: Amen. Yes, my brother Paul, I give you 10 seconds.
1: So God gave us his Sabbath in the middle of the commandments to remind, that's his seal. It establishes his authority. Take out that commandment and the commandments could be given by Joe Blow.
0: Yes, my dear friends out there, the fourth commandment, the commandments that remind each one of us that God is our creator. In the same way that he rested after he finished the creation, and we find that in Genesis, we find the same creator when he came to die for us. What did he do right after he completed his work on the cross? He rested too on the fourth, and to obey the fourth commandment, the Sabbath, the 7-day Sabbath. So he's our example, not a man, not a religious institution. Jesus is our creator, is our redeemer, and he's our example. So my friends, let's follow Jesus. Let's not follow the beast. Let's surrender our heart to Jesus, because he is the only one that can give you and to us eternal life. May the Lord bless you.
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5: From ABC News, I'm Wayne Cabot. New concerns about the lettuce making people sick. The Food and Drug Administration saying late yesterday a sample of iceberg lettuce from Taylor Farms tested positive for cyclospora. It was not part of the current recall. Unclear if the bad lettuce made it to people's homes. 27 states may have contaminated shipments. Fighting between the U.S. and Iran increased overnight, with the U.S. punishing Iran's Revolutionary Guard for an attack on Jordan that killed 2 U.S. service members. A third is missing. Iranian state media reporting the regime intercepted 4 ships in the strait today, warning those waiting to pass they must directly coordinate with the IRGC.
6: Data from maritime analytics firm Kepler shows ship traffic dropping significantly, as low as single digits in recent days compared to about 70 ships that crossed per day during the temporary memorandum of understanding, and roughly 100 per day before the war began. Our team has spoken with shipping executives who have vessels waiting to cross. They say they want more clarity before they feel safe enough to move ships through.
5: That's ABC's Christian Cordero. U.S. pump prices hovering back around $4 a gallon, diesel at $5.10. The Russia-Ukraine war also impacting oil, as Ukraine increasingly attacks Russian oil fields, hoping to choke off a source of war revenue. Overnight, Russia hit Kyiv. This morning, a volley of missiles and drones that lasted for hours, killing one person, wounding 16. Mayor Zoran Mamdani is asking city lawyers for permission to arrest Israel's prime minister at September's UN General Assembly in New York.
7: I believe that Prime Minister Netanyahu belongs in The Hague. He's a war criminal who has been charged by the International Criminal Court. And what you will find is that is an opinion that is held by many purely because of what his actions have wrought over these last many years.
5: I'm Bonnie speaking with the New York Times. This is ABC News.
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5: ABC's Gio Benitez reports another person has died from contaminated mist in the air.
10: The second death reported from the Legionnaires' disease cluster in New York City. That word from health officials who say that the source of the exposure has likely been eliminated. So all of the cooling towers on the Upper East Side of the city that had an initial positive PCR test have completed remediation. At least 72 cases are reported, with 9 people remaining hospitalized.
5: President Trump will be attending the World Cup final match today in the Jersey Meadows, Argentina versus Spain. Traffic between New York City and the stadium expected to get pretty clogged, but at least the smoke is starting to clear. ABC meteorologist Jeff Smith.
11: Kickoff time in East Rutherford, that's when the sky really starts to clear out. We get that cobalt blue probably by the end of the day into the day on Monday as well.
5: At kickoff time, 3 p.m. in New Jersey, the first ever World Cup halftime show will feature Madonna, BTS, Justin Bieber, and Shakira. Also attending, Prime Minister Mark Carney of Canada, a guest of President Trump. Trump has been criticizing Canada for the wildfires for, as he put it, not maintaining its forests. The prime minister refutes that claim, pointing to all the drones, thermal imaging, and ongoing mitigation efforts. Some of the fires are in places so remote, they're being allowed to burn. The UK is seeking Andrew and Tristan Tate, the social media stars, arrested in Miami. I'm Wayne Cabot, ABC News.
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15: 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Expect some showers, 50% chance of rain with a high of 91 and a low of 76. And as we kick off a fresh work week on Monday, more rain in the forecast, thunderstorms, about a 50% chance with a high of 91 and a low of 78. That's your weather. 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
18: And welcome back to The Gold Show. I am your host, Walt Phillips. I'm so glad to be back with you folks, and this broadcast is brought to you by my good friends over at the Reagan Gold Group. As always, folks, before we get into it, I'm not a financial advisor. I'm not a tax planner. I am not a licensed anything. I am just a guy who's been watching the math for 20 years plus and cannot stop talking about it. So take everything I say as my personal opinion, do your own research, and talk to a professional before you make any financial decision. All right, folks, let's get into it now. I want to talk to you about something today that has been eating at me for a long time. And I mean a long time, because I see it happen over and over and over again. And no matter how many times I explain it, no matter how many times the math proves itself right, people keep doing the same thing and it drives me crazy. I call it the backwards brain. Now, let me ask you a question. When you go to the grocery store and your favorite cut of steak is marked down 50%, what do? You buy it, right? You might buy two or three and put them in the freezer. Heck, you might buy five. You call your wife from the meat aisle and say, honey, get over here. They've got ribeyes on sale. When you go buy a car and the dealership's offering a $10,000 rebate, what do? You feel like you won. You feel like you won the lottery. You sign the papers and you drive home feeling like a genius. Now think about Black Friday. people will literally camp outside of a Best Buy in the freezing cold at 3 a.m. They'll stand in line for 6 hours. They will fight each other in the aisle over a television set, all for $200 off. $200! They'll lose sleep. They will miss Thanksgiving dinner. They'll get into a shoving match with a stranger, all for a $200 discount on a TV that's going to be obsolete in a few years anyway. But when it comes to building actual generational wealth, when it comes to gold and silver, the only assets that have held their value for 5,000 years, the human brain goes completely 100% backwards. Backwards. When gold is hitting all-time highs, when it is running up to $5,000, $5,500 an ounce, my phones were ringing off the hook. Everyone wants in. Walt, how can I get gold? Walt, is it too late? Walt, I should have listened to you 6 months ago. They want to buy in when it's the most expensive that it has ever been. But when the market pulls back, when the paper traders take their profits and the price drops, when gold goes on sale, crickets. People run away. They get scared. They say, oh, I don't know, Walt. The price is dropping. Maybe it's over. Maybe I should wait and see what happens. It's the only asset class, folks, in the world where people are terrified of a discount. Like, I don't get it. 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Like, well, why? 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There's no commitment. There's no pressure. In the worst case scenario, you hang up the phone. No harm, no foul. 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So again, folks, the number is 1-800-702-2212, or you can go to that website I mentioned, ownrealgold.com. All right, now let me tell you why the backwards brain happens. And at least this is why I think it happens, because if you understand why it happens, you can stop it from happening to you, right? Understanding something is almost all of the problem right there. It's the solution to the problem. The backwards brain happens because people are watching the daily price. They're watching the ticker tape on financial television. They see the number go up. They feel good. They see the number go down, and they feel scared. And then they make a payment, a permanent life-altering financial decision based on a number that changes every 60 seconds. That's not investing, right? That's gambling. So here's what gold actually is. Gold's not a stock. It's not a bond. It is not a company that can go bankrupt. It's not a currency that a government can print into worthlessness. Gold is a 5,000-year-old store of value. It is the one thing that every civilization in human history, from ancient Egypt to the Roman Empire to the United States of America, has agreed is real money. Now, when you were a kid, right, and I said this last week, a bottle of Coke was a nickel, 5 cents. A gallon of gas was about a quarter. A loaf of bread was 18 cents. A brand new house in a nice neighborhood was $12,000. Now think about that, right? $12,000 for a house. Did the house get better? Did the Coke get bigger? Did the bread get more nutritious? No, the paper dollar just got weaker. The government printed more of it, and every dollar you had became worth a little less, and a little less, and a little less, until today, where that same dollar lost 87% of its purchasing power since 1971. Now here's the beautiful part, right? In 1971, when Nixon took us off the gold standard, an ounce of gold was $35, 35 bucks. And you know what $35 buys you today? A burger and a beer. Maybe if you skip the tip, right? Maybe. Maybe a burger and a beer. But that 1 ounce of gold, that same ounce of gold that was worth $35 in 1971 today, it's worth over $4,000. It buys you a custom-tailored suit. It buys you a fine dinner out. It covers your mortgage payment for the month with room to spare. And it pays your car note. It pays your insurance premium. I could go on and on and on, folks. And the $35 in paper, burger and a beer, right? Or you can substitute it with something else. I don't know, a cheap Bluetooth speaker. I mean, you know what I'm saying? And that is the difference. The difference is a burger and a beer to your mortgage plus plus. And that is what gold does. It does not make you rich overnight. It protects what you already have. It is the anchor that does not move when the paper currency is sinking. So I was reading Reuters this week, and I read Reuters frequently, folks, and they published a quote from Michael Hay, the global head of commodities research at Society General. And he said, and I'm reading this directly, elevated uncertainty plays directly into the gold market. And every week we seem to have another area of uncertainty added. That is not me. That is one of the biggest banks in the world telling you exactly what is happening. Every week, more uncertainty. Every week, more reasons for smart money to run to the one asset that cannot be printed, cannot be hacked, and cannot be inflated away. And look, listen, I understand the uncertainty, right? I watch the news. I see what is happening in the Middle East. I see the wars. I see the political chaos, the debt-stealing fights. It's a lot to process, right? I get that. But here's what I want you to understand. The chaos is not a reason to wait. The chaos is a reason to act. Because when the smoke clears, the people who are holding physical gold and silver are going to be in a completely different position than the people who were holding paper. So don't let the noise paralyze you. You know, folks, I really want you to pick up that pen right now and write down this number. And if you've already written it down, better yet, just call this number. 1-800-702-2212. Again, that's 1-800-702-2212. Or you can go to that website again, ownrealgold.com. 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And nobody knows more than that man when it comes to precious metals. 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All right, so now I want to talk about silver for a few minutes, right? Because if the backwards brain is bad with gold, it's 10 times worse with silver. Silver is the most frustrating, volatile, explosive asset on the planet. It will test your patience. It'll test your sanity, and then when you least expect it, it will completely change your life. Now here's the math on silver. We're in the sixth consecutive year of a structural supply deficit. The world is consuming 46 million more ounces of silver every single year than the mining industry is pulling out of the ground. Every solar panel, every electric vehicle, every artificial intelligence data center, every guided missile, every smartphone, every medical device, they all require physical silver. Now, the industrial demand is growing faster than anyone predicted, and the supply cannot keep up. And here's the part that makes this even more explosive. Silver is not primarily mined on its own. About 70% of the world's silver comes as a byproduct of mining copper, zinc, lead, and gold. Which means you cannot just decide to mine more silver. You have to mine more of everything else first. And building a new mine takes 10 to 20 years from discovery to actual production. The well is running dry, folks, and nobody is building a new well fast enough. Right now, the gold to silver ratio is sitting at around 60 to 1. It takes 60 ounces of silver to buy 1 ounce of gold. Historically, going back centuries, that ratio should be closer to 15 to 1. In 1980, at the peak of the last great silver rally, it got down to 15 to 1. Silver is beachfront property that is currently priced like a dirt lot in the desert. You know how David put it to me? My good friend David, that is exactly. For you folks that don't know, I've mentioned him before. He said to me, would you rather have 10 acres of flat desert land or 1 acre of beachfront property? When the real estate market crashed, the desert land dropped 30 to 40%. But the beachfront property held its value because the demand was there and the supply was not. And that is silver right now for you in a nutshell. Bank of America has a silver price target that goes as high as $309 an ounce. And their analyst, Michael Widmer, I believe, actually laid out the scenario where a supply squeeze combined with industrial demand that cannot be substituted sends silver to prices that most people cannot even fathom right now. $309. Silver is currently trading well below that. And if you do the math on that kind of move, what that means for someone who owns physical silver today, it's insane. Now, Robert Kiyosaki, you know, he's one of my favorite authors. He's the guy that wrote Rich Dad, Poor Dad. And he's one of the best, which is one of the best-selling financial books of all time. He said something recently that I want you to hear. He said, stop letting a falling price make decisions for you. And I cannot resonate with something like that anymore. That is the backwards brain in one sentence. Stop letting a falling price make your decisions for you, because the fundamentals did not change. The deficit did not disappear. The industrial demand did not slow down. The only thing that changed is the paper price. And the paper price is temporary. The fundamentals are permanent. And yet when silver pulls back a few dollars, people call me in a panic. Walt, silver's down today. What do I do? What you do is you buy more. You thank your lucky stars that the paper market is giving you one last chance to accumulate physical metal before the industrial giants realize the vaults are empty. Now, I know I get fired up about this, folks, and some of you at home might think that I'm like a weird guy. I get so, you know, animated about metals. My wife tells me to calm down, but I get fired up because I care. I get fired up because I talk to people every single day who work their entire lives, who played by the rules, who save their money, and they're watching their savings get eaten alive by inflation while the banks pay them 1% in a CD, and it's maddening to me. And I don't want that to be you. So if you're sitting on the fence right now, get off the fence. The call is free. The information is free. The peace of mind is priceless, though. Call the Reagan Gold Group, folks. 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Now, as we wrap up this first segment, I want you folks at home to think about something. Not next week, not next month. I want you to think about 10, 15 years from now. You're going to be in your 70s, 80s, maybe even older than that. Some of you folks at home I know are already 70 or 80. So maybe you're going to be in your 90s. You're going to be relying on the decisions that you made today. The decisions you're making right now while you're sitting in your car or your kitchen listening to this show, are you going to be the person who let the backwards brain win? Are you going to be the person who saw the steak on sale and walked out of the store? Are you going to be the person who watched the national debt hit $40 trillion and decided to leave your money in a savings account making 1.9%? or are you going to be the person who took control? And that's the real question here, because the person who understands that when the world is in chaos, you don't panic, you anchor yourself. That's the person that you need to be. You need to be that person that does not panic. You buy the physical metal that has survived every war, every depression, every currency collapse, and every backwards brain in human history. Now, you know, you don't want to let your kids stress out trying to take care of you because you were too paralyzed to make a 5-minute phone call. I mean, think about that, right? And you don't want to be a burden when you have the opportunity right now to be a blessing. Do not be the person sitting in your 80s watching your kids sacrifice their lives because you did not act when the window was open. This is it, folks. This is your moment. This is the moment. The prices have pulled back. The window is open. The backwards brain is telling the herd to run away, which means this is exactly the time for you to step forward. If you're listening to this right now, you have privileged information that a lot of people don't have. And maybe you're listening to this right now for a reason. And I want to make sure you understand how easy this is, because I think people hear gold and they think it's complicated. Newsflash, folks, it's really not. You call the number, a real human being answers the phone, not a robot, not a recording, a real person who knows this market inside and out. And you tell them, listen, I want to learn about protecting my savings with physical gold and silver. And they walk you through every single step. They do all the heavy lifting. They'll let you know about options you never even knew about. And then on top of that, they handle the paperwork. They answer every single question you have. And you do not need to be a financial expert. I mean, that's the best part. You don't need to understand every detail before you make the call. That's what they are for. That is their job, and they are very, very, very good at what they do. Worst case scenario, you hang up the phone. So what? Is that going to be the worst thing that's ever happened in your life, that you make a call and maybe you weren't ready to do something, so you get off the call? I mean, I'm sure all of you at home get called a million times a day by telemarketers that drive you crazy. And this is the absolute opposite of that. This is calling someone that's friendly and warm and educated, that's there to help you, and not only help you, but help you get to an amazing place. And, you know, it's like you secure your family's future. You know, that's the best case scenario. You secure your family's future. And what is the actual reason that you haven't called yet? You know, if you're listening to this and you have called, kudos to you. Congrats you. But if you're listening to this and you haven't called, you know, what's the reason? I'm serious. Like, what is it? Is it fear? Is it laziness? Is it the backwards brain telling you to wait until the price goes back up so you can pay more because you want to wait and see? You want to be like, oh, wait, I want to see that gold's back up at $5,000. I want to see that gold's at $6,000 and then I'll start buying it. But why do that when you can buy it today for $4,000? And that's the backwards brain right there. So folks, you know, whatever the reason is, let it go. Let it go. Make the call. Pick up the phone right now. Call Reagan Gold Group. Again, folks, that's 1-800-702-2212. 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Make the call, take control, protect your family. Right now is the moment. You know, if you folks at home have heard of carpe diem, you know, seize the moment. It is right now. There's no better moment. You can just go and pick up that phone and call in. And a lot of people don't end up doing it. And that's why I stress it so much, folks, because I know so many people that on the opposite end of things fought the backwards brain. And they picked up the phone and they did call Reagan Gold Group. And I know people that did that years ago. I've told you folks many times, my own mother did that a long time ago. And they're sitting in a much different position today. So imagine yourself right now. Imagine you pick up the phone right now, right? And you make that call and you get into precious metals. And imagine 5 years from now where you'll be. Literally, it'll be like a parallel universe. But if you never pick up the phone, if you listen to this and you take it lightly, or you're like, you know what? I'll get to that. I'll do it tomorrow. I'll do it later this week, or I'll do it in an hour. You know, a million things can happen. You forget, something happens. You know, you get dragged to do this or dragged to do that, or you fall asleep and you forget about everything. That's why you got to just pick up that phone and make that call. You know, it could be the best 10, 15 minutes you ever spend. So with that, folks, I am Walt Phillips. I don't want you guys to go anywhere. In segment two, I am bringing Carl back on the show, and we're going to keep going with this conversation because I think it's important. I want to hear from the guy who is on the front lines every single day and get his exact opinion on this very topic. So with that, folks, I will be right back. This is The Gold Show, and I will see you soon.

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4: News Talk 850 WFTL weather forecast for your Sunday. Expect some showers, 50% chance of rain with a high of 91 and a low of 76. And as we kick off a fresh work week on Monday, more rain in the forecast, thunderstorms, about a 50% chance with a high of 91 and a low of 78. That's your weather. News Talk 850 WFTL.
5: And welcome back to the Gold Show. I am Walt Phillips. 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Quick reminder, I am not a financial advisor. I am not a tax planner. I am just a guy who reads the math. If you folks are with me in segment one, you know I got a little fired up. I spent the last 20 minutes talking about what I call the backwards brain, this crazy psychological anomaly where people will fight over a discount at the grocery store, but when gold and silver pull back and go on sale, they panic and run away. I wanted to keep the conversation going because it's the single biggest reason people fail to protect their wealth. So I brought back my friend Carl, who deals with this anomaly every single day. Again, folks, Carl is the top precious metals specialist at Reagan Gold Group. We've known each other for over a decade. He's helped thousands of people navigate these exact markets through every crisis, every pullback, and every rally. Carl and I spent the whole first segment, I spent the whole first segment talking about this backwards mindset and the idea that people want to buy when it's high and run when it's low. And it's the weirdest thing to me, Carl. But I'm just looking at the math, and you are the one who actually talks to people on the phones. And Carl, are we on the same page here, man? Like, what are you hearing from people calling in right now?
6: Yeah, first of all, thanks so much for having me back, Walt. Always good to be here. What am I hearing? I mean, I'm hearing that. I mean, and I don't understand it. I'm saying to myself, why would anybody want to not take advantage of a discount? You know, right now, there are a lot of people that are calling and buying, the ones that actually get it. But there's a lot of people that are just kind of scared and stuck and don't know what to do. And to me, it's common sense, folks. You got to just make that move and protect yourself and get yourself in a position where you could take advantage of A, great pricing, B, I mean, if you listen to these experts that are out there, there's so many of them talking about it. Gold and silver are going to catch fire later this year. It has to. So that being
5: said,
6: there's a reason. Yeah, I mean, and that's why people want to buy now.
5: Right.
6: Buy low, sell high. It's that simple. I mean, listen, give us a call. We could talk about this. We could go back and forth. We could get your questions addressed and answered. But, you know, you can't sit there and be a deer in headlights. I mean, it's that simple. You can't do nothing because the debt's not slowing down. The inflation's not, you know, going away. The money printing isn't stopping. The dollar's not being, you know, not going to, you know, continue to not be devalued. It's still going down. So the question becomes is why not do something to protect against that? Why wait?
5: Yeah, and Carl, you know, like the point you just made was my point, man. And it's like, you know, if you like gold at $5,000 or $5,600, you know, when it was at its all-time high, why wouldn't you love it at $4,000? Because, like you just said, the debt didn't go away. The inflation didn't stop. And the only thing that changed is the paper price. And people are letting a temporary paper price dictate a permanent wealth decision. It makes no sense to me. It's like they're waiting for the weatherman to tell them it's raining while they're standing outside getting wet. I mean, you don't need the TV to tell you that the dollar is losing value. I mean, you feel it, right? Every time you go to buy groceries, every time you go to the gas pump. I mean, Carl, you have a big family and everything like that. You know what it costs to raise a family and you know, feed the kids and do all the stuff that you do with them. And you know, everyone feels it. Everyone is feeling it right now. And it's this opportunity to buy metals on sale, to buy them on sale, man. It sometimes it makes me feel crazy, Carl. It makes me feel crazy because
6: here's the thing. Yeah. Why everybody likes a deal. Why not take advantage of the deal? I mean, right. just because a box of cereal, a can of coffee, tires, I don't know, whatever, just because it goes on sale, people run to that and buy it. But when gold and silver goes on sale, they run the opposite direction. I mean, it makes no sense.
5: Right.
6: I mean, it doesn't add up to me. I mean, you have a physical, tangible asset that, you know, has value to it. It has the inverse relationship to the U.S. dollar. Why would you not want to take advantage of the price right now? You know, I mean, there's a reason why our phones are ringing, and there are a lot of people that do get it and are taking advantage of the price, you know, reduction right now. There's a lot of people. I mean, this week's been one of the busiest weeks I've had in quite a while, you know, especially coming off a holiday week, which is usually pretty quiet.
5: Right.
6: So the fact of the matter is people are buying and people see that. But everybody else, I mean, don't wait. I mean, I don't wait and say, oh, let me see what happens. I mean, I'm hearing a lot of people say, well, I want to see what happens with the war. I don't care what happens with the war because it doesn't matter. The debt's not going to go away. If the war ends, is the debt going to go away? Is the inflation going to go away? Is the Fed going to stop printing money out of thin air? No.
5: Yeah. Yeah. And I you know, also, Carl, it's like, you know, just like what you were saying, man, it's like, you know, people bring up the war and, you know, obviously, you know, we're hitting Iran super hard right now. And God bless Trump for being in office and acting as swiftly as he is, because, you know, the other, you know, folks that could have been there instead of Trump might not be doing that. They might be negotiating right now. And you know what? This is the noise, man. And it's like I talk about the noise all the time, Carl, because when the last time, and, you know, obviously you remember this, but, you know, when gold and silver moved back in January, there was noise going on then. It might not have been a war, you know what I'm saying? But there was noise going on then. There's always going to be noise, but people want to wait until it settles down. And Carl, when has it ever settled down? Like, if you wait for the world to be perfectly calm, you're never going to buy. And by the time the smoke clears, the institutional money has already bought up all the physical metal and the price is back to the all-time highs. And waiting is just a decision to pay more later. It's a decision to buy the top. You know what I'm saying? Instead of buying the sale, you want to buy the top. And let me ask you this, Carl. When someone tells you that they're waiting for things to calm down, it's like, what's the first thing that you say to them to snap them out of it?
6: Well, first thing I ask is, what are you waiting for? What do you think is going to happen and what are you waiting for? I mean, listen, I understand people have things going on in their life, you know, family stuff, medical stuff. I mean, there's those kind of things. And yes, obviously those take precedence and I understand that. But when people are waiting to see, or I get people all the time that say, I don't know anything about gold and silver. I don't know anything about precious metals. And I said, great. They go, I want to do research. If you don't know anything about it, what are you doing research on? I mean, you know, you don't say, oh my gosh, my tooth hurts. Let me go online and let me research why my tooth hurts and then let me try and fix it myself. No, you call your dentist. You go to the dentist. You have him fix it. This is what we are. We are precious metal specialists. This is what we do. We're here to help people. We're here to give you information so you know what's available to you. You know, and the most important thing is, and I tell people this all the time, is that you got to know who you're working with. You know, there's a lot of great companies out there, but there's a reason why we have the reputation we have. I mean, you know, unfortunately, there are a lot of people out there that are spewing a lot of misinformation and fake information. And, you know, the most important thing is knowing who you're working with and working with a solid company that is going to be there for the whole length of this. And when I say the length of it, I'm talking about from the minute you buy till the minute you sell and everything in between. That's the most important thing here, is to make sure you're working with a great reputable operation. I mean, and the fact that we've been doing this 9 years and we're in the position we're in, it's really a testament to our ownership and, you know, the people here that are, you know, doing this every day, because of the fact that we do it the right way, the fair way, the transparent way, and we're not spewing misinformation like a lot of these other guys, unfortunately. And, you know, this is part of the reason why we've had the successes that we've had. So that being said, you know, now is the time to get on the phone, have a phone call, talk to us. If you want to talk to me directly, feel free, call in, ask for Carl. I'd love to chat with you, you know, but the main thing is not just sitting there on your hands and doing nothing at all, waiting for something that you don't even know what you're waiting for to happen. And unfortunately, it may or may not ever happen. But we know one thing: over the years, gold and silver have performed very well. You know, I mean, obviously history doesn't have to repeat itself, but over the last 20 years, metals are up over 400% each, gold and silver. I mean, mm-hmm. Come on, look at the data. It's simple. Mm-hmm. Just don't make more than this than what it is. Yes, this is, you know, a big step for a lot of people. I understand that, and I tell people that all the time. But the main thing is putting yourself in a position where you have something of value, not just a piece of paper, because we've seen paper assets go to zero. We've seen fiat currencies globally go away. We've never seen an ounce of gold or an ounce of silver have no value.
5: 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And Carl, let me stop you right there one sec. 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All right, Carl. Now I kind of want to shift gears here a second, you know, and kind of talk to something about something that might be relatable to some of the folks at home right now. And you know, you talk to a lot of people in their 60s, 70s, and 80s, Carl. They don't have 20 years to wait for a stock market recovery if things go south, right? So what's the conversation you have with them when they realize that they need to move their 401k or IRA into something real before it's too late?
6: Well, I mean, here's the thing. Once again, it comes down to what I just said. I mean, you have an asset that's never been at zero. You have a, you know, something that it's real money. It's not paper. It's not fiat. It's not, you know, debt based, you know? So what do I tell people? I tell people you have to do what you're most comfortable with. You know, obviously, you know, this is meant to help you sleep better at night. And customers tell me all the time they buy metals because they feel like it's insurance. I mean, it's that simple. People want to insure, you know, you insure your house, you insure your car. Why are you not insuring your retirement? You know, and putting yourself.

0: a year ago, give or take a day or two, silver was at $36. It's at 60 right now, give or take.
1: Correct.
0: It's at $60. That means it's still up 60% after it crashed 50% from the all-time high. It's still up 60%. And that's the power of these metals.
1: And the thing about it is it's holding steady at that number, and it's been holding steady. You know, we got this war going on. The oil price is bouncing all over the place.
0: Yeah.
1: You know, the new Fed chair. I mean, there's a lot of factors playing into this. So exactly right. I mean, you know, pardon me to cut you off, but I mean, that's exactly why the metals are there. Like you said, it's still up dramatically. It's holding its value.
0: Yeah, and you know what? It's funny you bring up the Fed chair, and it's like, you know, I've spoken to a lot of people about that too, and a lot of people, you know, get a little scared of Kevin Warsh because he's a known hawk, and, you know, he keeps talking about, you know, possibly hiking interest in this, that, and the third. But, you know, folks, number one, you can't believe everything you can hear. And again, like I always state in the beginning of every show, these are my opinions. This is not financial advice, but if we're talking on opinions here, Carl, and opinions only, with inflation where it is, with the debt where it is right now, we're going to have no choice but to print. And I feel like so many people get locked in to what they might hear on Fox News that night or what they might read in an article, and they automatically think that, oh, you know, we're definitely raising rates and things are going to heck and things are going to all hell and this, that, and the third. And, you know, historically in metals, every time that they've moved, it's never been, you know, off this one specific news headline. A lot of times things happen and they just happen out of nowhere, kind of, you know, what happened in January when gold set record highs and silver set record highs. There were no warnings, Carl. And you know that no one got a text message on their phone that said, hey, in 3 weeks, you know, gold is going to hit $5,600. You know what I'm saying? Or you know, and that's the thing. And that's the other thing I like to stress to people is that these moves happen quickly and they happen violently. They don't happen slowly. When metals move, they move. Silver went from $50 to $121 in a matter of a few weeks. In a matter of a few weeks, it wasn't over years, it was over a few weeks. And the fundamentals behind both metals right now, both gold and silver, are literally having that same parabolic setup again. And we are going to have another parabolic move sooner than a lot of people realize. And that is why I get so worked up about this, man.
1: Yes, 100%. You know? I mean, listen, there's a reason why Bank of America and Forbes and Chase and Jamie Dimon from Chase are making their predictions about the metals markets that they are. It's that simple. These people know what's coming. They see what's coming. They move the markets before we even know what's going on. And, you know, the average person, like, you know, myself and yourself, I mean, the reality of it is, you need to do something to protect yourself, and the time is now. You know, I've said this before, and you hear me say this all the time. You want to be proactive, or do you want to be reactive? People want to be proactive. Set it, forget it, know you have it there, so when it does swing, you're protected, and you don't have to worry about it. You could sit back, pop the popcorn, and watch a show and not go, oh, my God, what am I going to do? How am I going to save my retirement and my hard-earned money after all these years? I worked my butt off for it. Am I going to let it get gobbled up and go away? And remember, I tell people, too, another thing, too, Walt, is real simply, don't put all your eggs in one basket. It's about having diversity. I'm not saying to put all your money into metals. That would be ridiculous. Anybody who's telling you to do that, that's crazy. Doesn't make sense. It's not good advice. It's not anything. It's about having a diverse portfolio, and that's why so many people come to us. They say to us, hey, listen, I want to diversify. And, you know, I mean, I get all the time people go, well, I'm diversified. I go, well, who said you're diversified? Well, my financial advisor. Great. I go, well, how much physical gold and silver do you own? None. Oh, great. Well, how do you think you're diversified then? You're still in paper in some way, shape, or form, all based in the U.S. dollar. So explain to me how you're diversified. And, you know, they always say to me, oh, well, I guess, you know, I mean, listen, it's the propaganda machine. These companies make billions and billions of dollars. People tell me all the time, you know, oh, my advisor, he cares about me. No, he doesn't. I'm not saying he or she is a bad person. I have a lot of friends in the industry.

0: industry. They're great people. But the reality of it is, it's pretty simple. They make a percentage of everything you have invested with them.
1: Mm-hmm.
0: They want to take, you know, grab hold of it and never let it go. It's that simple. They're never going to tell you to do anything that doesn't benefit them.
1: Carl, that was the situation, you know, and you know this because you handled it, and I bring it up all the time. But
0: with your mom.
1: You know, yeah, that's the situation I was in with. Exactly. You know, there's a guy sitting there. He was 24 years old, taking care of her money and making his 10%. And he wasn't speaking to her, anything like that. You know, she's, you know, much, much, much older. You know, God bless her heart, as I always say. And
0: sure.
1: All his interest lied in was his fee. That's all he was interested in. And, yep. You know, the worry. And
0: she's a great lady, by the way. To everybody in the audience, she's a really sweet, great lady. That's why we know Walt, you know, I knowing the backstory and knowing mom, now I know why Walt turned out the way he did, just so everybody knows that.
1: Ah, thank you, Carl. Thank you. Thank you, man. But, you know, listen, man, I mean, you know, the peace of mind that I have, and I'll just tell you this from my own perspective, since I connected her with you and since, you know, we moved her stuff into Precious Metals, I don't have to get those phone calls anymore of, oh my God, you know, can you explain to me what's going on in the stock market right now? Is the country falling apart? What am I going to do? Am I going to run out of money? Is, you know, I don't get those phone calls anymore. I don't get them anymore. And it's just, it's such an amazing thing for me being in the position that I'm in and knowing that she has a smile on her face and that she's sleeping better at night. Because she doesn't have to worry about that kind of stuff, you know,
0: she has real money in the bank
1: and a diversified portfolio and a diversified Correct. Portfolio, which Correct. You did for her, which you did yep. for her.
0: Listen, it's like I tell people all the time. It's about protecting yourself. Mm-hmm. This is your money. This isn't mine. This isn't Reagan Gold's. This isn't the financial advisors. This isn't your custodians. This is yours. You need mm-hmm. to do what you have to do to protect yourself. Don't be that deer in headlights, folks. I mean, really, I know it's a scary thing. I know people don't like change and stuff like that. I get that. But, you know, I had this conversation with a lady yesterday. I told her, let me ask you a question. You know, why do you feel comfortable in the stock market? She goes, because I've always done it. I said, okay, great. I go, do you know everything there is to know about the stock market? She goes, God, no. I said, okay. I go, so let me ask you a question. Why are you comfortable with that? She goes, I don't know. I said, because it's the norm and that's what they push on TV and there's TV commercials on it all day long and offices on every other corner. I mean, you know, the reality of it is you need to maybe take the blinders off. And, you know, we had a very, very nice conversation and, you know, she moved a substantial sum of money. She said, listen, I have to do this. Now this makes sense. She goes, you're right. All my eggs are in one basket. And, you know, I mean, listen, I like being able to help people and give them a different perspective.
1: Yeah.
0: I'm here for education. I'm here to give people information so they know what's available to them. And, you know, there's no pressure here. Give us a call. We talk. If we have, you know, if it makes sense, great. We do something. If not, we had a nice conversation. We part ways. I mean, it's that simple. But having a conversation never killed anybody. It never hurt anything.
1: Yep. Well, Carl, listen. And I hate to end this because I could talk to you about this for hours and hours and hours on end. And, you know, you're one of my favorite people on this earth. And Carl, I appreciate so much you coming back on and breaking this down for us, because this is the stuff that keeps me up at night. And I want to leave everyone listening with this one thought. You've worked your entire life and you've played by the rules. You saved your money. And right now you're watching the system print that money into oblivion. The people running the system are not going to save you. They're going to save themselves. And they are buying physical gold while they tell you to keep your money in a paper savings account. You don't have to be a victim of the backwards brain. You don't have to run away when things go on sale. You can be the person who steps forward. 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Carl, buddy, I want to thank you again so much for being here today. Thank you. 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I am Walt Phillips. 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
20: From ABC News, I'm Wayne Cabot. Iran's Atomic Energy Organization condemning what it says was a U.S. attack today on a nuclear power plant. The International Atomic Energy Agency says the facility is in the very early stages of construction and contained no nuclear material when it last visited. Kuwait says a water desalination plant was attacked again, second time in as many days, part of escalating attacks from both sides. Iran hitting U.S. allies that house American troops, one of them Jordan, where 2 U.S. service members were killed this weekend.
21: These latest combat deaths are the first reported since the fighting restarted. Responding to word of the deadly attack, President Trump reportedly telling the New York Post, quote, "It's a shame, but in this case, they died because they don't want to see Iran have a nuclear weapon, and they don't want to see the Middle East blown up."
20: ABC's Marcus Moore. The war is further affecting global shipping. Iran intercepting 4 ships today in the Strait of Hormuz. The impact on American drivers? ABC's Christian Cordero.
22: U.S. oil is trading at $82.47, up about 4.5%, while the national average for a gallon of regular gas in the U.S. is now $3.98, according to Gas Buddy, a 14-cent increase from last week's average and a dollar more expensive compared to when the war began. This is all coinciding with the busy summer travel season and the lack of traffic moving through the Strait of Hormuz.
20: Just now on ABC's This Week, Energy Secretary Chris Wright said the president remains open to negotiating with Iran. Andrew Tate amassed over 10 million followers on X for a brand of masculinity widely condemned after such comments as women who are sexually assaulted should bear some responsibility and for graphic descriptions of how he might attack women. Yesterday, U.S. Marshals in Florida arrested him and his brother Tristan as Britain seeks to put them on trial for rape and sex trafficking charges. 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
26: News Talk 850 WFTL weather forecast for your Sunday. Expect some showers, 50% chance of rain with a high of 91 and a low of 76. And as we kick off a fresh work week on Monday, more rain in the forecast, thunderstorms, about a 50% chance with a high of 91 and a low of 78. That's your weather. 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
25: Welcome in to this week's edition of UAP Weekly. I am Stephen Diener, back with you here on UAP, and I'm very much looking forward to updating you on some things that are going on as we speak, which is what it's all about here on UAP Weekly, is keeping you up to date on all the latest things happening in the world of UAPs, the crazy world of UAPs, UFOs, aliens, everything that's happening in this wild, wild world that we're going through right now. And honestly, these are things that we're going to talk about here today. And you know I don't like to use a lot of exaggeration and hyperbole. I try to give it to you, you know, straight on what's going on, whether it's a crazy story that we're talking about on UAP or something that's happening here on UAP Weekly. But this stuff that we're talking about here today really could change the game when it comes to the public knowledge, or I guess maybe a better word is the public awareness of UAPs and their presence here on Earth. What happened here within the past few days could change the way people kind of look at this stuff.
0: So I'll continue to do my best to bring you the latest news and interviews, including actually some exciting plans that I'm really looking forward to telling you about at the end of the show here today. First, though, let's get into the subject here today, which is what you need to know. And it has to do with actually an interview that took place just last week with Dr. Gary Nolan. So if you're not familiar with Dr. Nolan and his work, just for reference, he's a world-renowned immunologist, a Nobel Prize nominee. He's also a top scientist at Stanford. So, yeah, he's very smart, and he knows what he's talking about. He has a lot of connections, and he makes some pretty huge claims for a man in his position. I mean, he's got a lot to lose, and he's talked about that before. He said before, Gary, why you say all this stuff? You know, you're going to ruin your career. And he hasn't happened yet, and quite frankly, he just doesn't care, because he says that he is in contact with government whistleblowers who have testified to Congress. So there's a difference here. You can have whistleblowers, right? But when you're in contact with government whistleblowers, like Dr. Gary Nolan says he is, who have testified to Congress about their efforts with reverse engineering alien spacecraft. That's the claim he made just this past week, that he is talking to those whistleblowers, that he knows the type of things that they testified to Congress. So we're going to get into all that today. It's really fascinating, not only because of what he had to say, but because of where he said it. So Dr. Nolan is obviously not new to the game, if you're familiar with his work. He's been investigating UAPs for a while, and he's spoken publicly on many occasions about what he says is happening behind the scenes. Now, in this instance, he spoke at the SALT conference, and I'm going to explain to you what that is. It was in New York City last week, and he made some of these claims that really kind of set social media circles on fire. And you really have to understand the reason why his claims made so many waves over the past week. It's because the SALT conference, S-A-L-T, how it would normally be spelled. The SALT conference is not your normal alien convention. Okay, this isn't Alien Con or anything like that, where it would be a type of a welcoming audience for something that Dr. Gary Nolan has to say. But this is a conference where you're going to come across a lot of skeptics, because it's not made for that. This is the mission statement, according to the website for the SALT conference. Okay, this is what it says it's all about on the website. It was founded in 2009 by SkyBridge. It's a global alternative investment firm. SALT brings together the world's foremost investors and allocators for 3 days of high-level collaboration and networking. SALT hosts major events in New York, Singapore, and Abu Dhabi. SkyBridge Capital is a global investment firm that's based in New York City. So that's on their website. SkyBridge also produces the SkyBridge Alternatives Conference, SALT. And it's kind of like what they call a capital introduction convention. So let's just go over a SkyBridge Alternative Conference. So I think what you're getting there is the S from SkyBridge and then ALT from the alternatives. And there's your SALT. It's kind of a weird way they put that all together, but that's what it means. So I just want to catch you up to date. If you're saying, what the heck is the SALT conference? That's where it comes from. SkyBridge Alternatives Conference. So as you can hear, when you hear a description like Capital Introduction Convention, it's not your normal, let's talk about aliens crowd, okay? Their international events and technology solutions connect leading asset managers and allocators for networking, capital introduction, and thought leadership. So that's all on their website. I just want to point that out and kind of paint the picture of the crowd that Dr. Gary Nolan was speaking to and why these claims made the splash that they did. Their previous speakers, just to give you a little more reference, they've had former presidents, tech innovators, military leaders, generals, things like that. So you can understand why someone like Dr. Nolan, who's really fearless and unapologetic in his approach, and you have to appreciate him for that, why his claims would cause waves throughout the conference rooms there. So let's go ahead and take a listen now to some of the things that he had to say, and we're going to break these down as we go through some of these statements, these comments. This first one here is a little wordy, but I think this statement is an important place to start because it really sets the table as to how this interview went. Here's Dr. Nolan.
1: If you had to assign a probability to that statement, that you believe extraterrestrial intelligence has visited this planet, what probability would you assign?
2: 100%. And that's not just my opinion. I mean, look, the National Defense Appropriation Act, passed last year, signed by Biden in December. 30 pages of that is the establishment of an Unidentified Aerial Phenomenon Office, the establishment of looking into the harm that's happened to an even number of the individuals, going back to 1945 and looking at the disinformation and misinformation that has been basically articulated over the decades. 12 U.S. senators have signed on to a document that basically says we want the information, the establishment of an office, ARROW, in the Department of Defense, the creation of a whistleblowers program specifically that allows people from within, who I'm going to say this, who've been working on the reverse engineering programs, reverse engineering of objects, so that they can come in and break their oaths, but it's specifically just to talk to Congress and give that information in classified settings. And that the most recent one that happened was just last weekend, and it created quite a hornet's nest in Washington.
0: Okay, so a lot to touch on there. Let me kind of go down the list. And you can see why, again, I was saying this isn't the normal crowd that Dr. Nolan would be speaking to. So for him to say all those things, everyone's like, whoa, what is going on? And I should have also mentioned he had somebody interviewing him. That was the first voice that you heard was the interviewer. Let's start there. He mentioned a lot of things, you know, the act that kind of got the ball rolling with the whistleblower program, ARROW, everything like that. We talked about ARROW last week, and or I should say on the last episode of UAP when it came to Dr. Sean Kirkpatrick and the last hearing that he had with the Senate committee there on intelligence. But he also said a couple of things here that I really want to touch on. You had senators who are signing these documents, right, who are looking for disclosure, who are wanting to talk to these whistleblowers. So when he says something like 100% yes, that there is an alien presence here on Earth, what he's referring to is why he's able to be so confident in that statement is his opinion is, why would all these senators and the president be signing off on all these things if there wasn't anything to investigate? Which I think is a fair point to make. Something that I think was really important too in this new act that's been signed is that you're going back to 1945. You're going back to, you know, pre-Roswell in that instance, where that's why this is so important now with all these new investigations that are taking place, because you might actually, I don't know, but you might get disclosure one day about some of these things that have been reported since the 40s. I mean, look, even before 1945, we've talked about a lot of different stuff pre-1945, but even during, you talk about 1945, that's the end of World War II. And during World War II, you had all the pilots talking about, you know, what they call Foo Fighters. Those were the UFOs that they were seeing in the sky as they were flying their fighter planes. So there's a lot to go back and look at, of course, namely with Roswell in 1947, but to now be able to say that they are going back and looking at these things up to 1945 is a really big deal. And then the other thing, and maybe the most important, I don't know, I mean, you guess you could pick and choose, but the whistleblower program, and this was something that was really touted when that act was signed back in December by the president, when you can now say that there is whistleblower protection. That is, the enormity of that cannot be overstated, because what's happened since then, and this is what Dr. Nolan is referring to, is you have not, you know, retired astronauts that I talked about on one of the previous episodes of UAP, I think just on episode 67. These aren't retired astronauts. These are, and not to take anything away from that, because of course those claims were eye-opening to say the least. But what Dr. Nolan is talking about are current active scientists who are working on reverse engineering programs of downed alien spacecraft. And they are the ones coming out protected under the Whistleblower Protection Act to be able to come out and break their silence, break their confidentiality agreements for the specific reason of talking to Congress to help along in these investigations. Now, how much are we going to find out from those discussions remains to be seen. But the fact that those discussions are happening is a game changer in itself. So, to be fair, I also want to explore what Dr. Nolan called the hornet's nest he was referring to there. Because I can't say for sure that this exact occurrence here that he's referring to that I'm going to go over now. But this was something that happened back in late April. So I can assume this is what he's referring to. But there's a renowned lawyer named Daniel Sheehan. And he's represented these government whistleblowers who, according to the reports, testified about their knowledge of the reverse engineering programs that they've worked on, like we were just saying. This testimony is, of course, sealed and marked as classified, but according to Dr. Nolan and Mr. Sheehan, they did indeed testify about what they called Roswell-style crash retrievals and the alien technology that they worked on for the U.S. government. I want to let that sit there for a second. These scientists are saying, or at least according to Dr. Nolan and Daniel Sheehan, their representative, that they are testifying their clients, or I should say Daniel Sheehan's clients, are testifying to Congress about what they call Roswell-style crash retrievals and the alien technology that comes with it. It's incredible. It's an incredible statement that that Dr. Nolan is making here, along with Mr. Sheehan, to say that this is actually being talked about in the open within the U.S. government. It's game-changing. I mean, I said that at the start of the episode, but it really is when you hear about this. And I know you didn't hear about this on the nightly news, which is why I wanted to tell you about it here on UAP Weekly, which this is something like this is exactly why I wanted to create this spinoff in UAP, because there's stuff that's happening all the time, big stuff like this. And just as a side note, actually, Daniel Sheehan also represents Lou Elizondo, who I think we're all familiar with at this point. But again, I think it's important to paint the picture here. Dr. Nolan was saying these things, what some may even call explosive claims, quite honestly. He's saying them at this convention. That's not your typical UFO crowd. In fact, I mean, it's safe to say, I think, that the audience had its fair share of skeptics in it. It's not an alien convention, like I said before, where people are waiting on bated breath to hear what Dr. Nolan has to say. They are listening with skeptic's ears, which is why his statements there last week really resonated with people and made so many waves. Here's what else he had to say, because this was a pretty long interview, but I'm not going to go through the whole thing here today. I think I grabbed the pieces that you needed to hear about, I felt anyway. But you could always go on social media. It was about 16 minutes long if you want to hear the whole thing, by all means. But I feel like I got a lot of the good stuff to dissect here with you. But here's what else he had to say when he was asked to elaborate on his claims about what he says are aliens who are currently visiting and what he has to say about their crafts that are being found and being worked on.
3: Now, the first question that people will ask is, well, if they're so frigging advanced, why are they crashing? Because what's crashing is not actual living things. I mean, I use this example a lot. If you wanted to study a tribe of cannibals in the middle of the Amazon, are you going to go yourself and show up in the middle of the tribe and not hopefully become dinner? So mostly what you're seeing here are either drones or some sort of advanced AI or whatever it is.
0: Now, I got to tell you, just from my personal opinion here, and again, you can make up your own mind when it comes to these things, of course. I always encourage that you know that. I tend to agree with that theory. Now, mine is a theory. Dr. Nolan seems to be in the know with these things. He claims to be in the know that he's getting this information from his own whistleblowers that he's working with or has worked with in the past. So I tend to agree with the thought process of a lot of these things that we're seeing, not all, but a lot of the things were most likely would be some type of unmanned drone or, AI vehicle, whatever it might be, that they wouldn't act. Nobody would actually be flying those things. It would be unmanned. That makes sense to me. And maybe that's why they're crashing. I don't know. Maybe because, the computer failure Who knows, right? But the fact of the matter is, these are his claims that these whistleblowers are saying, yeah, we do. We've been working on these alien craft, reverse engineering them. I also wanted to highlight what he said here about the technology that is being reported, because it actually really hit me personally. What he says here is exactly, I mean, almost to a T, what I've been told by my source. And I know for a fact, from the conversations I've had with my source, that there has been no connection between my source and Dr. Gary Nolan. They have not spoken. They don't trade notes or anything. Okay, so it really hit me here. What Dr. Nolan, what I'm about to play for you, what he says when it comes to the technology, because again, it's what I've been told by someone else who's in the know. So it's really incredible stuff here. So we'll take a listen to this.
3: So we have multiple simultaneous sensor systems that have seen these objects go from 50 feet above the water to up to 14 miles and then back in less than a second. All right. I mean, that's just a truth. The U.S. government has confirmed that these kinds of measurements are done. Now, they're very careful what they say. They say, well, we have no evidence of E.T. Well, because, you know, no E.T. is going to come walking in here and say hello. Right. But if you read between the lines and the flip side of it, it does stuff that we can't do. We know that the Russians and the Chinese are not doing. And so if you can go from 0 to 5,000 miles an hour and take a right turn and not end up squished like a bug on the windscreen on the other side, if they have windscreens, then what is the physics that accomplishes that?
0: All right. I mean, literally everything I talked about in the previous UAP episode on episode 68, talking about the Mosul orb. When I had spoken to my source, and my source is telling me these things, that it's not China, it's not Russia, because they don't have that technology to defy the known laws of physics that we have here on Earth. We would need to figure out a way to do that, which I'll get to here in a second. And when it comes to the instantaneous acceleration, I told you during that episode that I was told measurements that have been gathered by the U.S. government and military, those within the investigative, you know, departments of the military and the government who are looking into these things in the Pentagon, measuring these things at going from 0 to 2,000 miles per hour in an instant. And that's what Dr. Nolan refers to. He even went higher, from 0 to 5,000 miles per hour. The right angle turns. We talked about that. These are all things that I've been told separately from my military source. And then Dr. Nolan goes and says the same stuff. So honestly, I kind of got goosebumps when I heard it at first, because I thought, oh my gosh, like this is the real deal. I mean, I hate to deal in absolutes. I never want to really do that. But when I hear these different, you know, verifications, I guess I could say, of these different claims that I'm being told personally, and then Dr. Nolan says the same type of stuff about how these crafts are acting, it really kind of blew my mind. So, yeah, he also wanted to talk about what kind of materials we could be working with when it comes to reverse engineering these craft, and what we could gain from the reverse engineering, he says, that he's privy to. And there's a lot to elaborate on this here, but I'll play first for you what he had to say about the reverse engineering process and what it could mean.
3: So I know some of the physicists on the inside who work at some of these big defense corporations who basically said, oh, well, here's how you tweak even general relativity to accomplish that. But then you say, well, how much energy is needed to do it? Well, more than the whole nuclear output of the planet per day, per movement. So you start to backtrack and you say, okay, well, who could do that? Well, we can't. But if we had a piece of any of this, even a tiny piece of knowledge from that could revolutionize what it is that we're doing.
0: So what I think what he's referring to there, if you want to use real life examples, right? Because of course, when it comes to reverse engineering, you talk about, well, you know, weapons developments, you know, technology. Look, you look at the technology that was used on the Apollo 13 mission. The computers that we're using are now, we have more technology in our hands. When we take our phone out of our pocket, there's more technology in this thing than they had on the computers they used for the Apollo missions. So obviously we've come a long way in, quite frankly, a short period of time. So does that come from human ingenuity, or did we get helped along by reverse engineering. So those are real life examples. They've also talked about silicon being some type of material that was created through reverse engineering. Of course, various weapons, night vision, one of those things, fiber optics as a whole has been said to be reverse. We got that technology from reverse engineering alien spacecraft. So there's a lot there. And of course, just figuring out in general how these things are able to defy our known laws of physics, you know, to be able to go from zero to 3,000 miles per hour in a snap of a finger or a blink of an eye, to be able to travel 14 miles up into the air and then back down into the ocean within an instant. How does somebody like, how does that happen? How do you create a craft that can defy the laws of known physics here on Earth to be able to do those things, to make that 90-degree right angle turn, you know, on a dime? So to hear him say all those things in such a public forum really kind of felt, you know, like a validation of the things that I've been told and imparted to you in the past. And you kind of put all the dots together, connect all the dots. I'm just saying it's kind of mind-bending for me as I started to hear this interview. And that's why I wanted to talk to you about it here today, because it just happened within the past few days. So really, if you're willing to believe these claims, and quite frankly, many other claims that have been made or that you've heard here on UAP from witnesses, then we are to believe that there is and has been real reverse engineering going on since at least the Roswell crash in 1947. I mean, to hear these claims also in such a public forum is really, truly astonishing for me. This isn't Bob Lazar just speaking on an interview, which is good enough as it is, but this was an international convention with tech, military, and thought leaders, amongst others, who maybe took claims like these very seriously for the first time in their lives. I mean, when you think of it that way. So I guess there's your latest update on UAP Weekly. That's all I got. And I think that's probably enough for this week. It's pretty amazing, though, what's happening out there. And I'll continue to do my best again to keep you updated as the weeks go on. And I keep hearing to expect some interesting things happening this summer with new government disclosure hearings on whistleblowers that are going to be happening in Washington, D.C. In fact, that's a good segue, because it brings me to what I wanted to mention here at the end of the episode. I mentioned at the start that I wanted to talk to you about some exciting developments here for the show, for UAP Weekly specifically. And I can't say too much about it yet, and I'm not being, you know, ambiguous or secretive. I use probably the better word. I'm not being secretive on purpose here to build any drama or anything like that. I'm just really not sure how much I can say yet, and I don't want to betray any trust or screw up anything before the right conversations take place publicly. But I've been in contact over the past few days with someone in the legal field who is trying to get together a team of experts and attorneys to take this conversation to a new level, or even to a new arena into the legal realm of things. And it's fascinating. Quite frankly, it could be a game changer when it comes to how the public sees, you know, UAPs and the conversations surrounding it all. If it goes into a court of law where we prove evidence, that could really change things. And that's the conversation that I'm having now, and that is taking place right now. So there's going to be a lot more on that with my contact in the legal world. Again, I'm probably being too secretive, but I'm just playing it safe. I don't want to say too much before the right time. I'm going to keep you updated on that. There is a hearing June 12th in D.C., new whistleblower hearing. So I'm going to keep up to date with that as well. There's a lot going on, and this is really kind of developing a lot faster, much faster than I thought anything would. So stay tuned. I'll keep you updated on the Twitter handle as well for the show, at UA Podcast 850, to stay updated on everything that's going on. I'm having a hard time staying updated, to be quite honest with you. There's a lot happening all at once. But it's exciting. It really is. And I can't wait to tell you more as the weeks go on, as well as for the new episode of UAP. Episode 69 is coming out, talking about all the strange things that have happened in Australia. A lot of stories down there to go over that I've been wanting to talk about for a long time. But until then, like I said, continue to download, subscribe to the show, wherever you get your podcasts, whether it's Apple, Spotify, Amazon, whatever, wherever you find the show, feel free to continue to do that. Hopefully you continue to enjoy it. And again, Twitter at UAPodcast850 is where you can find the show. And I always try to respond and interact with you there, whatever you have to say. I try to get back to everybody, and I always look for feedback as well. So whatever you have to say or any stories that you have that you want to impart to me, whatever works for you, do it right there on Twitter at UAPodcast850. But that'll do it for me for now on this edition of UAP Weekly. Stephen Diener right here. I will talk to you again soon on the newest episode of UAP, episode 69. Looking forward to that one coming out here in just a few days. But until then, until next time, be good. I will talk to you soon, and thank you, as always.

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2: Scott Singer is what's wrong with politics. While Mayor Singer profited over $1 million from a secretive foundation tied to developer interests, then backed a sweetheart developer deal. 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Republican Dan Ranzese is different. A conservative businessman, not a career politician.
3: I will back President Trump 100%, and I will always put America first. I'm Dan Ranzese, and I approve this message because voters deserve better than career politician Scott Singer.
4: Paid for by Dan Ranzese for Congress 2026.
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6: 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Stephen Diener right here for the Unidentified Alien Podcast Weekly Edition. I know it's kind of like the second weekly one, but it's for a good reason because yesterday was an absolute historic day, not only for the UFO UAP community that has been starving for a day like we had like yesterday, but also for the world, for this country and for the world. And I don't think I'm exaggerating when I say that. So I want to get into some of this, what was said, and react off of that with you right now. There was a lot of great stuff said, obviously. This first one I want to play was from David Grush, where he said unequivocally, again, under oath, the big moments, that we do have UAPs in our possession.
7: You have also said some of these answers in the past, but we're trying to get them on the public record as well, which is really important. Mr. Grush, finally, do you believe that our government is in possession of UAPs?
8: Absolutely, based on interviewing over 40 witnesses over 4 years.
7: And where?
8: I know the exact locations, and those locations were provided to the Inspector General and some of which to the intelligence committees. I actually had the people with the firsthand knowledge provide a protected disclosure to the Inspector General.
6: Okay, so a couple of things I want to touch on there. First one is, and there's the specific reason why I left that maybe first 5 seconds in there, where the representative, I believe that was Representative Robert Garcia, I believe so, where he was asking, he kind of had that exchange with David Grush there. And the first thing he said in the clip was, I know you've answered these questions before in other settings, but it's important for us to get these answers on the record. That was the whole point of this. I know some people complained about how, oh, this is only going to be things that we've heard before in other interviews. And I get that. We all want to see the pictures and we want to see the videos and the hard proof and the physical evidence. I understand, okay? I'm with you on that. But the point of this hearing yesterday, which is what made it so big, was what Representative Garcia said right there. We want to get your answers on the record. That's what made one of the reasons why this was so big yesterday. And then, of course, what David Grush said there, which was, then he was bold. He was bold in a lot of his statements, and this was one of them, where he said, I can basically tell you where to find them, not in a public setting. Mentioned the skiff a lot, and you know what he can and cannot say inside or outside of a skiff, which, by the way, in case you don't know what that means, because it occurred to me yesterday when I was listening to this or watching this hearing and listening, my wife was sitting next to me, and she said, what's a skiff? And it kind of hit me. I'm like, yeah, I guess not everybody knows what that means. So it stands for, it's SCIF, in case you don't know, which is fine. It means Sensitive Compartmented Information Facility. That's a mouthful, which is why you see they shorten it to SCIF. So essentially, it's just a fancy way of saying a secret meeting room. So, you know, soundproof, everything like that. That way, it's a safe place to talk about confidential information. That is a SCIF. So, of course, that was brought up a lot yesterday from David Grush and Fravor and Graves that, you know, there's only so much they can say in a public setting like they were at yesterday. One of the things, too, that really struck me that David Grush said that I don't have the sound of, but which is why I just want to bring it up. He talked about the possibility of other dimensions. And that was really striking to me because that was one of those things where, again, one of those surreal moments where you say to yourself, oh, my gosh, I can't believe someone's actually talking about this under oath in front of Congress. But Grush did. He spoke about the possibilities of, you know, these UAPs or other life forms coming from the, you know, other dimensions that maybe parallel our own dimension. He used that. He actually said that as a theory. He said that, you know, that's not a fact that he knows, but it's a theory. And it was in response to one of the representatives who was asking him. And this was more of a skeptic question, which I love. I'm glad that some of these representatives were skeptics because it made for more interesting conversation. When he asked, you know, if these, and this is something we've heard a lot, where he asked, you know, if these aliens are so advanced, how could they just be crashing here on Earth? Or they can travel from, you know, light years away, but they're just crashing here on Earth. How stupid is that? How silly? And I'm paraphrasing. And that's when David Grush kind of gave that answer about, well, you know, one theory is there might be this, you know, hologram type of thing that goes into quantum mechanics, and they're coming from other dimensions that kind of run parallel to our own. So that was, again, I think the best word to use is striking to hear that being said in that setting. And he talked about no others could have this tech. In fact, all three of them spoke about that. And you've heard me speak about that before with my own sources who have been on the show and talking about, yeah, if it's not ours, then it's not anyone else's. It's as simple as that because they steal our stuff. So if it's not our own stuff, then it's essentially out of this world. And there are those other possibilities. We've spoken about it before, and I still don't discount this possibility that some of the things that are seen could be ours, but are part of these black op programs that Congress is being stonewalled on. Some of it might be ours. Some of it may not be ours. That's what they're trying to get to the bottom of. Now, this next thing here that I want to play actually is from Ryan Graves. And this was really fascinating because this caught the attention of a lot of the representatives who were there when he talked about the performance of these things and what they can withstand and basically how their laws of physics don't apply to ours.
9: Some of the behaviors that we saw in a working area, we would see these objects being at 0.0 Mach, that's zero airspeed, over certain pieces of the ground. So what that means, just like a river, if you throw a bobber in, it's going to float downstream. These objects were staying completely stationary in Category 4 hurricane winds. These same objects would then accelerate to supersonic speeds, 1.1, 1.2 Mach. And they would do so in very erratic and quick behaviors that I don't have an explanation for.
6: So that raised a lot of eyebrows because, you know, again, on the record in front of Congress, we were speaking about instantaneous acceleration from, you know, 0.0 Mach to 1.2 or you know, 1.1 just instantaneously, boom, gone. To talk about, you know, a craft that's able to just sit there and not be affected by Category 4 winds, which are measure around 130 miles per hour to 150 miles per hour, I guess is a better way to put it, just to kind of put it into perspective. That's impressive. That's very impressive to not be, you know, affected by that. And of course, we don't have anything like that, which is what Ryan Graves was getting at. Now, this was a very intriguing back and forth, or I should say maybe exchange between David Grush and Tim Burchett. Of course, Tim Burchett and Anna Paulina Luna, represented from Florida, and Tim Burchett from Tennessee. Of course, they were instrumental, probably the two biggest names, along with Matt Gaetz from Florida and Jared Moskowitz from Florida. A lot of Florida connections in getting this hearing to happen, just straight up to even get this in front of everybody's eyes and ears yesterday. So this was an exchange that he had with David Grush talking about the scare tactics and even worse that Grush was aware of.
8: It was very brutal and very unfortunate, some of the tactics they used to hurt me both professionally and personally, to be quite frank. Yeah.
10: So do you have any personal knowledge of people who have been harmed or injured in efforts to cover up or conceal these extraterrestrial technology?
8: Yes. Personally.
10: Have anyone been murdered that you know of? or have heard of, I guess?
8: I have to be careful asking that question. I directed people with that knowledge to the appropriate authorities.
10: Maybe in a, if we could get in a confidential area SCIF, we could talk about that. But unfortunately, we were denied access to the SCIF, and that's very unfortunate in this scenario.
6: Just huge, huge stuff there. Obviously, a couple of things to touch on. The first one, of course, is David Grush putting out in the open. Yeah, you know, not only have I gone through hell and back, but I know of other people who have gone through different scenarios, whether it might be murder. Of course, you couldn't go into specifics or just other scare tactics. And that's frightening. It's unsettling. You know, fear is a very powerful tool. And it has been for centuries. It has been for millennia, quite frankly. And that's what these entities have been able to use and how they've been able to keep this under wraps from the general masses for, you know, modern day speaking, past 80, 90 years. That's how. Okay? In case you're wondering what David Grush said right there. This is probably the biggest moment. This is the one that's making all the rounds. This was the soundbite that has shown up all over social media and over traditional media, where David Grush was speaking with Nancy Mace, a representative from South Carolina, and she straight up asked him, do we have non-human bodies? Here you go.
11: If you believe we have crashed craft, stated earlier, do we have the bodies of the pilots who piloted this craft?
8: As I've stated publicly already in my News Nation interview, biologics came with some of these recoveries. Yeah.
11: Were they, I guess, human or non-human biologics?
8: Non-human, and that was the assessment of people with direct knowledge on the program I talked to that are currently still on the program.
11: And was this documentary evidence, this video, photos, eyewitness? Like, how would that be determined?
8: The specific documentation I would have to talk to you in a SCIF about.
11: Gotcha. Yeah.
6: So I think that speaks for itself, really. Again, that was one of the huge moments where for the first time in modern history, you had somebody of David Grush's status coming out in front of Congress, in front of the world, under oath, and saying that he has been told we are in possession of not only retrieved craft from crash sites, but also the bodies, non-human bodies that came with them. I mean, does it get any bigger than that? A lot of people point to that and said, there's your disclosure. Now, I know a lot of people still want more. They want physical. They want visual. And I get that. But that's probably one of the most significant moments in, I guess you can say, disclosure history that I've been a part of or that I've seen. Again, just one of those surreal moments like, holy cow, that really just happened. He really just said that for everyone to hear. This was actually right after that, really interesting exchange still with Nancy Mace. I actually thought she had a great line of questioning. I thought she did a really good job questioning David Grush and the others. This is where they talked about David Grush can name names.
11: Who in the government, either what agency, sub-agency, what contractors, who should be called into the next hearing about UAPs, either in a public setting or even in a private setting? And you probably can't name names, but what agencies or organizations, contractors, et cetera, do we need to call in to get these questions answered, whether it's about funding, what programs are happening, and what's out there?
8: I can give you a specific cooperative and hostile witness list of specific individuals that were in those.
11: And how soon can we get that list?
8: I'm happy to provide that to you after the hearing.
6: This guy ain't scared, man. You gotta.

0: and say, here you go. Here's a list. Go for it. You know, as you continue to investigate this, to be able to look into some different files and things like that. That's one of the biggest issues with this as well. That shouldn't be overshadowed. You have Congress basically being told, no, you're not important enough. And you don't get to have oversight over us. That, if you just want to look at that angle, that's huge. That is a very, very big thing. And that's basically what is, it's what's happening. I mean, say what you want about it. That is happening behind the scenes as we speak, that you have the United States Congress being told you can't be made privy to this information. And they're being told that by different officials in the Pentagon and these, you know, contracting groups and, you know, military officials at these bases. That's not the way it's supposed to be. That's not how things are supposed to be run. There's supposed to be oversight. And things are happening behind their back, which is what I've been told to begin with. So we've talked about David Grush a lot and even Ryan Graves. But what about David Fravor? I haven't played anything from him. Of course, he was the one who was involved with the Tic Tac, the famous USS Nimitz 2004, the Tic Tac video. Well, Fravor was the commander during that whole thing. And so he, you know, pretty good information about what was going on. And this was an awesome exchange, I thought, between him and a representative from New York named Nick Langworthy. And you could hear, I want you to really listen to this and hear Representative Langworthy's, I guess, like his wheels spinning as he continues the question. It's a little long. It's about a minute. But you can hear as he's giving his line of questioning, you can almost hear it in Representative Langworthy's voice like, wait a minute. So you're saying this? Wait, so you're saying, I'll just let you listen. It was really fascinating.
1: From what you saw that day and what you've seen on video, did you see any source of propulsion from the flying object, including on any potential thermal scans from your aircraft?
2: No, there's none. There's no IR plume coming out. And Chad, who took the video, went through all the EO, which is black and white TV, and the IR modes. And there's no visible signs of propulsion. It's just sitting in space at 20,000 feet.
1: In your career, have you ever seen a propulsion system that creates no thermal exhaust?
2: No.
1: Can you describe how the aircraft maneuvered?
2: Abruptly, very determinant. It knew exactly what it was doing. It was aware of our presence, and it had acceleration rates. I mean, it went from zero to matching our speed in no time at all.
1: Now, if the fastest plane on Earth was trying to do these maneuvers that you saw, would it be capable of doing that?
2: No, not even close.
1: And just to confirm, this object had no wings, correct?
2: No wings.
1: If the aircraft was armed, do you believe that your aircraft or any aircraft in possession of the United States could have shot the Tic Tac down?
2: I'd say no. Just on the performance, it would have just left in a split second.
1: It looks like that we have a problem here that needs further investigation.
2: Yes.
0: Here's the realization. Yes, you heard David Fravor at the end say yes. That's what we've been trying to say. That's what these guys have been trying to say for a while. And they finally had the attention and they finally had the stage yesterday. That's what made that so big. I think that really encapsulates my point and the why people felt like yesterday that was a landmark day for the disclosure effort. Because you had those moments, those aha moments from the people who need to have them. That's what made it so big, was you had these people who never considered these things or always, you know, waved it off and said, ah, that's that tinfoil hat conspiracy, little green men stuff. We're not going to talk about that on Capitol Hill. Well, now they are talking about it. And now they're realizing that, huh, this is pretty important. Yes, it is. This was another part here that David Grush, kind of going back to him, where I think this was actually an exchange. I forget who this was with. But anyway, he talked about witnessing disturbing things. And this kind of goes back to earlier where he was talking about the scare tactics and things like that, that he's witnessed himself and that has been, you know, done to him personally. So here's where he's talking about some of the disturbing things that he's come across.
3: I know of multiple colleagues of mine that got physically injured, and the activity.
4: And I got by UAPs or by people within the federal government.
3: Both. What I personally witnessed myself and my wife was very disturbing.

0: So, gives you a little pause when you hear that. It's unsettling, you know. I think that's the best way to put it. And it's not surprising. I mean, if you've been following along with all this, it shouldn't be surprising. This is the kind of stuff that's been alleged for decades, how they silence people. And then it kind of goes in here. This was, I think, important as well, where all three men, David Fravor, David Grush, and Ryan Graves, they were questioned by a representative toward the end of the hearing, actually. This was at, this might have been right at the end, I believe, where they were asked a few different questions, and I thought they were very poignant questions. And so I'm going to play all that for you right now. So again, I apologize for some of these things being a little bit longer than normal on sound that I would play, but I felt that this stuff was worth it. So this is about a minute, but again, it's pretty important, so here you go.
1: Based off of your own experience or the data that you've been privy to, is there any indication that these UAPs could be essentially collecting reconnaissance information? Mr. Graves?
2: Yes.
1: Mr. Grush?
3: Fair assessment, yeah.
1: Mr. That's Fravor?
3: Very possible.
1: Again, in the national security vein, is it possible that these UAPs would be probing our capabilities? Yes or no, Mr. Graves?
2: Yes.
1: Grush?
3: Yes.
1: Fravor?
3: Definitely.
1: Is it possible that these UAPs are testing for vulnerabilities in our current systems?
2: Yes.
3: Yes. Possible.
1: Do you feel, based off of your experience and the information that you've been privy to, that these UAPs provide an existential threat to the national security of the United States? Mr. Graves?
2: Potentially.
1: Yes, sir. Potentially.
3: Same answer, potentially. Yeah, I'd say Fravor. Definitely, potentially.
1: Mr. Graves and Fravor, you know, in the event that your encounters had become hostile, would you have had the capability to defend yourself, your crew, your aircraft?
2: Absolutely not.
1: Sir?
3: No.
0: Now, I know that might be controversial for some people because there's, and some of this might be controversial because, you know, there's different ideologies when it comes to how people view this subject. So there's some crowd that thinks, you know, that extraterrestrials would be completely peaceful, that they have no qualms with us, that they're only here to help. And then you have other people who say, well, they just view us as ants or experiments, you know, like we would look at mice in a cage. And that, so there's a lot of different theories and a lot of different, dare I use the word, dogmas, when it comes to this situation, when it comes to the views of how people look at all this. So when you have all three men confirming the possible dangers to U.S. security or to the security of the human race or to, you know, basically reconnaissance, you know, talking about monitoring us or our weapon systems, you know, that might rub some people the wrong way, but this is what these guys are saying. And actually, one of the questions that wasn't in that sound there was, are they interested? Do you believe they're interested in our nuclear capabilities? And they all said, absolutely. And that is absolute confirmation to all the stories that we've heard, whether it be Maelstrom Air Force Base from the 60s when they shut down the nukes. I mean, all the different stories that we've heard about, you know, nuclear submarines experiencing UAPs flying by or anything like that. There's been numerous stories always connected to some type of missile launch or test or, you know, base or anything having to do with military. You always hear, maybe not always, but a lot of times we hear this connection between the two. So to hear them say at the end, absolutely, they're interested in our nuclear capabilities, that raised some eyebrows as well, which is why these investigations are going to go on, or at least that's one of the reasons why. Final sound I have here is from Representative Matt Gaetz, again from my home state of Florida, where he spoke, and he actually spoke about this during the hearing as well, but this comes from an interview that was done after the hearing outside of Capitol Hill. He spoke about the craft that he did see that was shown to him that is supposedly, allegedly, being held at Eglin Air Force Base. Here's where he spoke a little bit about that.
4: At Eglin Air Force Base, I saw things that did not appear from human origin, and I hope that we're able to get that information before the entire Congress. That's probably all I can say about it.
0: All right, so let me just try to wrap this up here by saying I started this show 2 years ago, okay? Been doing the Unidentified Alien Podcast since July of 2021. If you had told me on that first episode that 2 years from then, at the end of July in 2023 that I would have been playing sound of a United States representative saying what Matt Gaetz just said there, that I've seen a craft and that everybody else needs to see it. If you had told me that I was going to be playing that just in 2 short years from this very first episode of this podcast, I would have called you absolutely out of your mind. But here we are. That's how quickly this has progressed. To think about all of the secrecy that has taken place, all the disinformation campaigns, everything that has taken place to keep these things underground, to keep them hidden, or to keep them in, you know, the dark sectors of the internet or whatever it may be. And now, in 2 short years, we've gone from basically 80 years of secrecy to we need to get this out in the open. It's incredible. No pun intended, but it's gone at light speed, quite honestly. But that's where we are. And I've said it before, or I said it earlier in the show, and I'll say it again. I really do believe that this is only the beginning. You already have. Actually, Matt Gaetz talked about, you know, possible things like subpoena powers to get more answers in private settings in a SCIF, or having select committees to further investigate these things. Now, what might be frustrating in the future is that you may not have the public hearings like we saw yesterday. But even if there are, even if we don't have those public hearings, I think we still will have more of those in the future. But I think what might be frustrating to some, including myself, is that some of these things will be happening behind closed doors. But that's just the nature of the game. I mean, I know we all want to hear what's going on, but there are some things that can't be talked about because of classification rules. They can only be talked about in those secret meeting rooms, right? The SCIFs. So some of that stuff might happen behind closed doors, but the fact of the matter is, it's happening. And that's what we can celebrate today, is that it was a landmark day in this discussion, and this conversation is moving forward in a way that I wasn't ever sure that we were going to see. And I think it was yesterday's going to go a long, long way in bringing about more disclosure, and I guess what you can consider maybe true disclosure one day, where it all comes out in the open. There's a lot on the line. These companies do not want to lose their power. They do not want to lose their money. These black op companies and black op sites and all these things that are happening behind the scenes that people are being, you know, threatened and killed over. It's not going to happen overnight, but things are definitely moving in the right direction. And I can assure you of one thing. One thing for sure is I will be here to talk about it all with you as it happens on UAP, the Unidentified Alien Podcast. But that's going to do it for now. There's a lot going on. I'm happy to talk about it with you. I will be back, by the way, with episode 72. I do have that, well, not ready to go, but I have it to where I can get it out to you next week. I know I was trying to get it. I was going to try to get it out to you by the end of this week, but obviously was a little distracted with all this. So episode 72 of the original UAP will be out next week, early on next week. So I look forward to bringing that to you. In the meantime, of course, you can continue to download, subscribe to the show wherever you get your podcasts, Apple, Spotify, any of that good stuff. 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

0: News Talk 850 WFTL weather forecast for your Sunday. Expect some showers, 50% chance of rain with a high of 91 and a low of 76. And as we kick off a fresh work week on Monday, more rain in the forecast, thunderstorms, about a 50% chance with a high of 91 and a low of 78. That's your weather. 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
1: From ABC News, I'm Brian Clark. The deaths of two American service members in Jordan following a series of Iranian strikes is a tragic loss, according to Energy Secretary Chris Wright. But he tells ABC the mission against Iran will continue.
2: They've continued to attack their neighbors shamelessly, civilian targets, as at least as much as military targets. We don't have any reason to believe they will stop that, but we are continuing to shrink their ability to execute those attacks.
1: But the resumption of strikes between the two sides means that ships have been stranded in or near the Strait of Hormuz. Maritime analytics firm Kepler says traffic has dropped significantly into the single digits per day of ships crossing. ABC's Christian Cordero has more.
3: Our team has spoken with shipping executives who have vessels waiting to cross. They say they want more clarity before they feel safe enough to move ships through.
1: For just the second time ever, the Men's World Cup final will be played on U.S. soil. This afternoon's game between Argentina and Spain in New Jersey was threatened by the dangerous air quality that's choked much of the northeastern United States. But ABC meteorologist Jeff Smith says that's improving.
4: We'll call the air quality moderate. It won't be completely clear. There'll probably be a little bit of haze out there, but most of it will be aloft. Not a lot of it down here at the surface. It'll be a lot better than it's been lately.
1: Game kicks off at 3 Eastern. President Trump will attend. Last week saw more efforts from the president to cast doubt on the 2020 election. In a Capitol Hill hearing, questions about that election were put to the nominee for the Director of National Intelligence, Jay Clayton. And Senate Intelligence Committee Vice Chair Mark Warner of Virginia tells ABC's This Week,
5: his inability to answer the question about who won the 2020 election or commenting on Gabbard's, the previous DNI's effort to interfere in the Fulton County elections, I am not going to vote for him.
1: You're listening to ABC News.
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1: The recall of Taylor Farm shredded iceberg lettuce connected to a parasitic illness has expanded, says ABC's Ike Ajachi.
8: That shredded iceberg lettuce recall went out to 27 states, from Connecticut to Texas to Wisconsin. The full recall covers roughly 3 dozen items: bagged iceberg salads, shredded and chopped lettuce, and lettuce romaine blends sold to restaurants and stores with use-by dates running into early August. The company is telling anyone who has it, throw it out.
1: Controversial influencer brothers Andrew and Tristan Tate were arrested in Florida Saturday.
9: Andrew and Tristan Tate arrested in Miami after British prosecutors sought their extradition. The brothers, who have millions of followers online, face new allegations of rape and human trafficking involving multiple women in the United Kingdom. They previously faced separate trafficking charges in Romania, but that case stalled. The Tates deny all wrongdoing. Their attorney calls the case politically motivated and says they'll fight the latest charges in court. Dave Packer, ABC News.
1: The UK's Crown Prosecution Service says the new allegations include 38 charges related to 4 further victims. NFL star Saquon Barkley and his family were in their suburban Philadelphia home Saturday morning when authorities say at least 2 suspects tried to break in and at least 1 entered the house while the family was inside. Authorities say the family was unharmed but unsettled. They're looking for the suspects. Several prominent athletes have been the victims of home invasions and burglaries in recent years. I'm Brian Clark, ABC News.
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16: News Talk 850 WFTL weather forecast for your Sunday. Expect some showers, 50% chance of rain with a high of 91 and a low of 76. And as we kick off a fresh work week on Monday, more rain in the forecast, thunderstorms, about a 50% chance with a high of 91 and a low of 78. That's your weather. 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
1: Good morning, gardeners. Welcome to the Paul Parent Garden Club. I'm your host, Patrick Parent, Paul's youngest son, and I'm going to be here for the next couple hours and answer a couple questions. We'll also talk with John Harrison from Espoma in the second hour coming up. It's some great information from him. But if you want to get a hold of us, you want to email us, call us, there's a couple options for you. First, our phone number is 339-645-0201. Again, 339-645-0201. And that is a voicemail. So you just need to leave voicemail. Nobody's going to answer it. It's probably going to ring the normal amount of times, but nobody is going to answer it. I'll tell you that much. So leave voicemail. We'll try to get you on air with that. You can also text message that exact phone number and I'll get it, read the question. Or the easiest one, when you can send some pictures, etc., would be sending us an email. Our email address is paulpgardenclub@gmail.com. Again, paulpgardenclub@gmail.com. So those are the way to get a hold of us. Love to hear from you guys. Love to see what's going on. I can talk on and on about some different things that are going on. But we do have some, you know, a couple questions today that we will try and answer for you. The first one, we're just going to jump right into it. The first question, was on a voicemail, but there's a lot of background noise. So I'm going to read, what was said. That's the great thing about, the Google voicemail is it gives me a transcript so I can just read it right there. Now, the question here is, I would like to know why Rose of Sharon's would come up blind. And, you know, I got that question and I was like, I must have heard that wrong because of some of the noise in the background. And I was like, you know what? I'm pretty sure I know what it is, but I'm just going to write out, why would Rose of Sharon's come blind? And then it hit me like a ton of bricks. I looked at it and it said, you know, Rose of Sharon coming blind means it's failing to produce flower buds or the buds are developing improperly or dropping off. And I had that moment where I'm like, wow, I should have known that. It's a term that's used. I can't believe I didn't know it. So I apologize. When I heard it, I was like, oh, geez. But anyways, let's get into some of the details of why a Rose of Sharon could have some issues, right? It's coming in blind. So there's a couple things here. Now, I can't have the conversation with her, but I'm assuming it's been there for years. So I'm going to go over a few things of why this could be like this, and we could figure it out based on that, right? First one could be insufficient sunlight. Now, I know you're saying, well, hold on. You know, it's been in the same spot. It's probably had enough sun or too much sun or too little sun, etc. Well, what about the trees around it? Have they grown in the past few years where they're getting less sun? Because a Rose of Sharon is looking for at least 6 hours or more of the direct sun daily. Now, maybe when you planted it, it was getting 6+. Now, over time, it's gotten a little bit older. And now it's just under 6. Maybe it's 5.5 hours. Maybe that's a cause to it. Could be, right? Another thought process here could be improper watering. Now, watering could be either way, too much or too little. Personally, I feel as though when it comes to watering, nobody can really overwater a shrub or tree that's established in a yard, right? You know, we are looking for a Rose of Sharon to have a good amount of moisture in the soil. We're not looking for it to be soggy where it's soaking wet, but we're also not looking for it to be dry all the time either. But if there's in between where it dries out very, very, very, very dry, excuse me, and that, or it gets too wet, that could be part of the issue. Just a possibility. One that might be the most likely, because a lot of times our plants over time, especially the past few years, we've had drought conditions and super rainy conditions and then drought conditions again. I would say that an issue here would be nutrient deficiencies. Now, a lot of times when it comes to Rosa Sharon, they need more phosphorus in there. Now, if you're in New England, there is a ton of phosphorus in the soil. But a lot of times that phosphorus can be trapped. It can be stuck in the soil and just sit there. And so, yes, you might have a lot of phosphorus in the soil, but it's stuck. So you might need to put some more down, but also fix the issues. Phosphorus helps with the roots, which also helps with the shoots, which then leads into the blooms. Phosphorus is a heavy hitter when it comes to the flowers. So at this point in time, you know, a Rosa Sharon hasn't bloomed yet. It's not there at this point. And when, you know, I should say, you know, it's still coming. It's still probably another few weeks. So there is an opportunity to use something along the lines of like superphosphate, right? Superphosphate you can purchase from Espoma has is a great product. I think it's theirs is a 0180, I want to say. I'm looking it up while we're speaking here because I want to get you the exact amount to it. But I believe it's like a 0180 is their product that you would want to use for the purpose of pushing more phosphorus into the plant to allow the plant to have more of everything, just to really build to it. All right, so here we go. I apologize. It's the triple phosphate from Espoma. It's a 0450, right? You don't need to use a lot. But this can also be used on hydrangeas next spring to really help push the blossoms for the year. But this one, you're going to use about a half a teaspoon per foot of drip line. So go to the Rosa Sharon if it's a shrub or a tree, however wide it is, get a measurement across. So say that tree is, let's call it 6 feet across. We're using 3 teaspoons to fertilize that specific Rosa Sharon. It might sound like minimal, but I'll tell you, this one, you need to follow the instructions. You're going to hear from John Harrison later on from Espoma discussing, you know, the organic materials and why they're so great and how they have the safety net. Now, the super phosphate or the triple phosphate here does not have that safety net. Too much is not a good thing. And so, you know, want to make sure you use the right amount. And what this will do is it'll push the fertilizer into the roots to allow those roots to kind of try to push blossoms. Now, we're at that point where it might be too late, might be right on that line. If it doesn't do anything for you for this season, you can definitely do it again for next spring to get it started, okay? And you would use the same amount of it, right? A lot of times, the spring is the best for this, but I'd like to see if we could push some blossoms for this year, maybe even just a few if it gets at something, right? So what else could it be? Well, a big one's pruning, right? Rosa Sharon's bloom on new growth. So could it be you pruned late this spring after it started forming the new buds and the new growth? Sometimes that happens. These are ones that you prune in late winter, early spring. So I would say you most likely didn't do that. What kind of pests sit on Rosa Sharon's? Well, aphids will get it, right? They infest the buds, but we're not getting buds. So probably not a pest. Could it be disease? You would see some of that disease where it'd be leaf drop and the leaves would have issues turning yellow, turning brown, having like a disease aspect to it. I'm gonna say it's probably not either one of those. I do think it's a combination, to be honest, of nutrient deficiency and environmental stresses. Those are definitely something that I see happening and what's going on with the Rose of Sharon and why it's coming in blind. All right. Now I got to take a break. A little bit more to this and a follow-up question. So stay tuned. We'll be back in a few.
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1: And welcome back to the Paul Parent Garden Club. Our phone number here is 339-645-0201. Again, 339-645-0201. And we're talking about Rosa Sharon. And like I was saying, I really do think it's a combination of environmental stresses as well as nutrient deficiencies. I also wouldn't be surprised if there had something to do with some sunlight, and that's just from overtime. You know, just overtime happening. So keep those in mind. I think those three have a little bit to do with it. Now, there was a follow-up question on the voicemail, and it just said, should I deadhead all flowers? Well, you know, deadheading is a great way to encourage new blooms, help the appearance of the plant, and really get that energy where it needs to be. So, you know, removing those dead flowers, it allows the plant to focus on the next, right? Making sure that as the plants start to die a little bit, you don't allow it to go to seed. You don't allow the seed to fall. Because sometimes with plants, what happens is as they go to seed, they're like, all right, we're done for the year, shutting down. Whereas some of these, you can actually just get it to reblossom, right? So plants that benefit from deadheading, petunias, salvia, coneflowers, geraniums, snapdragons, and those are just to name a few. Certain roses, deadheading is important to help get that repeat blooming happening. You know, it's not always just about getting the new blossom. You know, some of the bulbs that are out there, like a daffodil, right? Getting deadheading and cutting that back a bit can actually put the energy back into the bulb to help for the next year's flowering. So it is about the blossom, but more for the future, right? So what plants don't need some deadheading? There are a few annuals out there. There are certain petunias. I believe like the Calibrachoa, the Million Bells don't need to. Certain ones, they don't produce those seed heads. So deadheading really is optional. You know, hydrangeas, some of them they can just be left there and be a plant for interest for winter. The other thing is too, is on young plants that are starting to really establish. You know, if you've been putting in perennials that are going to come back year after year, or shrubs that are going to come back year after year, and you're saying, well, should I deadhead them? Well, no, let them focus that season on developing a root system versus trying to push so many blooms that first year. It can really affect them and can make them not last as long and not get as full and clean as you want them to. Now, when it comes to, you know, deadheading, it's not just about pulling the flower off, just like right at the top, right? We want to make sure you cut right above a leaf or right above a bud. Now, it could be with pruners, it could be with scissors, and even some of them could be just a pinch, right? We just want to make sure that it's a nice clean cut to it, and it's right above a stem or a leaf bud. And you know, as I've been saying for a bit now, making sure it is cut at a little bit of an angle so the water runoff can go away from the plant. So, you know, there are plenty of plants out there that, you know, maybe you shouldn't deadhead, or maybe you should. I can't name all of them, but I can give you the ideas like we talked about. It's just, you know, it is something that can be done. And when we are deadheading, you want to do it as soon as you notice faded blooms. So the blooms are starting to fade from the color. They're starting to turn that brown. You want to do it as soon as you're starting to see it, right? As soon as that's happening, that's when you're gonna be the pruning. And it is, you know, the most effective when it's done flowering on most plants. So just a few things about deadheading. We're going to take a break here. If you have some questions, you can call, leave us a voicemail at 339-645-0201. Again, 339-645-0201.
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5: Scott Singer is What's Wrong with Politics. While Mayor Singer profited over $1 million from a secretive foundation tied to developer interests, then backed a sweetheart developer deal, Singer even tried to extend his term. Republican Dan Franzese is different. A conservative businessman, not a career politician.
6: I will back President Trump 100%, and I will always put America first. I'm Dan Franzese, and I approve this message because voters deserve better than career politician Scott Singer.
7: Paid for by Dan Franzese for Congress 2026.
8: ABC News, I'm Brian Clark. The top Democrat on the Senate Intelligence Committee, Senator Mark Warner of Virginia, says he expects Jay Clayton to be confirmed as the next Director of National Intelligence. But he tells ABC's This Week that after last week's contentious confirmation hearing,
9: his inability to answer the question about who won the 2020 election or commenting on Gabbard's, the previous DNI's effort to interfere in the Fulton County elections, I am not going to vote for him.
8: The U.S. launched more strikes on Iran, and the Pentagon says the targets Iran's Revolutionary Guard after two American troops were killed in a strike in Jordan Friday. Argentina will try to be the first team in more than 60 years to win back-to-back men's World Cups when they meet Spain in New Jersey at 3 Eastern for the World Cup final. The air quality's improved after several hazardous days in the Northeast. 10 people were shot early this morning on a street in Tucson, Arizona. No word on their conditions. A responding officer shot the suspect, who was seriously hurt.
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15: News Talk 850 WFTL weather forecast for your Sunday. Expect some showers, 50% chance of rain with a high of 91 and a low of 76. And as we kick off a fresh work week on Monday, more rain in the forecast, thunderstorms, about a 50% chance with a high of 91 and a low of 78. That's your weather. 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
1: Needs to get to us. It's really the best way. Now, switch our thought process a little bit, and we might have talked about this once or twice, but I want to reiterate it when it comes to mowing your lawn. And, you know, when is the best time to do it? When's the worst? I've heard different things, right? I've been reading some things that have said mowing late in the day is the best way. And now I kind of want to go over why, right? So some people in the industry have looked at it and said, hey, in the morning, when there is dew on the grass still, when it's still a little bit wet, it's bad because the grass doesn't cut very well, and it can actually spread disease a little bit more easily, right? So mornings, you're more likely to have dew, and if it rained overnight, the ground being wet, it doesn't cut very good. And what it also do is kind of clog the mowers, but it will also clump onto the ground if it cuts when it gets cut, if it's not bagged up. Now in the afternoon, you know, 12 to 2, 3 o'clock, well, we all know that's probably the hottest part of the day, right? And that's hard for the lawn to do. If you're going out there doing it and you're struggling, think about the lawn that's doing it. And we want to do that in a cooler part of the day. Whereas the late afternoon, you know, 4, 5, 6 o'clock, that lawn has dried out a bit, right? The grass has been able to get through the heat of the day, the strongest part of the day. And it's probably its strongest part because it's gone through everything. And so at that point in time, might be a great period of time to do it, right? So best time, late afternoon. Now, can it change? Well, yeah, right? It definitely can. You know, early spring, it's raining more, and so it's growing quicker, faster, so you're going to have to do it a little bit more often. So you might not always be able to do it late in the afternoon. The summer, you're not doing it as much. And so it's also going to depend on the heat, temperatures. Whereas late summer into fall, you might actually pick up again and be mowing more often. So you really need to just change upon the season of when to do it. Always one of the things too when it comes to mowing the lawn, kind of stick to a schedule. Do the best you can with it. It's not just about the same time. It's not just about saying, all right, 5 o'clock once a week. That's not what I'm talking about. It's just do the same thing each time. Is it going to be, you know, mulching the clippings? Great. Leave them every time. Is it going to be bagging the clippings? Is it going to be leaving a little bit taller? Is it going to be shorter? But continue that. Now, the tall short can change with the seasons, right? We want the grass to be a little bit taller during the summer months to help protect the soil, protect everything else. Shorter during the cooler temperatures, the spring and into the fall. But consistency. And so cut it the same each time. You've also heard me talk about it a million times with Karen from Natural Alternative, making sure you have a sharp blade. Sharp blade is super important when it comes to mowing the lawn. If you don't have the sharp blade, you can cut them at a jagged edge, which can open the door for pathogens, diseases, etc. So all the things that you've done, follow the schedule, done it at the right time, all these things won't matter if you have a bad blade to cut the grass. So just something to be thinking about when it comes to mowing. Now, this time of year, we're looking at different things that are going on in the yard. You're probably seeing a lot more weeds. You're probably seeing areas that are just covered in weeds. We've had a lot of heat, we had a lot of rain in the spring. Then we had some heat back and forth. It was raining every weekend, to the point where it was like you just couldn't do anything. But now you're starting to see some of those weeds, right? Well, take a look and see, you know, are they on your driveway? Are they on your patio? Are they in, you know, a perennial bed? Where are they to determine how you're going to get rid of them? Now, the most organic way out there is hand pilling, but we all know it doesn't always work. But there are some products out there that could work for you to take care of some of these weeds that are out there, right? And so I want you to think about, you know, what we can use to get rid of these weeds. Now, one of those products that we have that we can discuss today is a product from Natural Alternative. That they have a product called Adios, right? So Adios is a great product to be using to get rid of weeds in an organic way. All right, it's OMRI listed, and it's USDA approved for natural organic program, and it's safer, environmentally friendly, and pet friendly organic weed control. So, depending upon when you're doing it, you know, where you're doing it could be useful. Maybe on the driveway or the patio or the walkways, you use something that's synthetic. But using something like this Adios product from Natural Alternative will help you because it not only kills the weed, it eliminates the root system as well. Okay, great product to be using. They have the 44-pound bag that you mix in and get taken care of that way. Great product, though. I'd love for you to take a look at using something organic to get rid of those weeds, right? Now, there are a lot of different weeds that you're starting to see in the summer. You might start seeing nutsedge. You see some plantain, maybe. The crabgrass, you're definitely seeing at this point. Clover, might see a few dandelions here and there. Now, again, you know, what could we be doing? If we're spot treating, you know, Adios might be a good one for that, to be spot treating. Mix it up, spray into those areas, and get rid of it. Because it's organic, it's going to kill that plant, and it's not going to kill the entire lawn, right? But there's a couple other ways to actually look at doing that. And I mentioned the mowing of your lawn correctly is a big one. And it's essential for controlling those weeds. This time of year, during the summer, keeping the lawn at a height of 3 to 4 inches to shade that soil is preventing weed seeds from germinating, right? So this is why, you know, like I was saying, keep on that schedule, but is it always tall? Is it always low? But adapt. But we want to keep it during the summer months because it does help reduce weed seeds from germinating. Right, so keeping the lawn a little bit longer during the summer months, during the heat, is beneficial for your soil. It's beneficial for the lawn, and it's a natural, organic way of helping remove weeds. So just something to be thinking about out there, right? Now, my lawn has a ton of clover on it. And at the beginning of the year, I saw it, and I was like, oh, maybe I don't want the clover. Now, this is the weed, the broadleaf weed clover here, right? This isn't, you know, the complete, this isn't put in on purpose. But I'll tell you, the lawn has been greener than it ever was. And we kind of notice that as soon as it starts to show that flower, that's about the time we should be cutting it to move it on to the next. But I'll tell you, it's clover might be the way to go. That might be a nice organic way to not have to put down weed control or anything along those lines. And clover has an ability to help nitrogen, right? To help nitrogen in the soil, because it'll outcompete the other plants in poor soils. Now I'll say this. My lawn could be a lot better. There's not enough time in the day. But I'm looking at saying this lawn looks pretty good. I might stick with the clover, maybe add some more clover to it. But it's just something to be thinking about. Not all weeds are bad. A lot of clover out there. A lot of people have been purchasing clover to add to it. And you can actually mix that right into the grass that you have right now, right? And you can actually just add it to the soil, mix it in, and have it grow with your grass that you have. And eventually it can start to take over a little bit. That's actually what they say to do when it comes to most of these clover products. One of the products out there that I've used in the past, and I know a little bit about, it's called Flawn. Their product, they actually say cut the lawn short and then put the seed down so it you can get to the soil.

0: ago, and then all of a sudden there's this little shoot that pops up, and it's in a couple different spots, and that's usually nut sedge because it just grows real quick. And so nut sedge is one that a lot of people will hand pull, but realize you don't always get the entire plant, so that's why it sometimes comes back. There's a nut sedge killer from Bonide that you can use that won't kill the lawn. It will kill the nut sedge. There's a number of products out there that will specifically get rid of the nut sedge because it's a tuber. It's a little bit bigger than a broadleaf weed, so it needs a little bit more to it. So just something to be thinking about as you're going. Now, coming up in two segments, John Harrison from Espoma. He's going to give us some history on Espoma and a few other things. I can't wait to speak with him. Used to speak with him more often. A lot of things got in the way, but it'll be good to speak with him and enjoy some time going over some of our past. And you'll hear how long we've been together as a Espoma and the Paul Parent group. But anyways, we're going to take a break. And if you have questions, you can call us at 339-645-0201. We'll be back in a few.
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1: And welcome back to the Paul Parent Garden Club. 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And like I mentioned, John from Espoma is coming up. Great information. So stay tuned for that in the next hour. We've had a few questions already. Love having the questions. So it helps me kind of get through the show a little bit quicker. I can just keep focusing on that than different ideas. You know, sometimes it is good to have some different projects to be talking about. But, you know, it'd be nice to have some questions here and there. So just something to be thinking about for few. So, all right. Temperatures have been hot. There've been, you know, some rain here and there. Focus on your plants. Make sure they're taken care of. We're going to talk about fertilizers in the upcoming hour. So definitely listen for that on what to be doing. But just keep an eye on your plants and do what you can. Now, last week we were off. I meant to mention this earlier. We're spending some time at home. The 4th of July was last Friday. And that was a huge holiday for my dad back in the day. That was his Christmas. That was his time. And I could spend a few days at home with the girls, hang out. And we did something really cool. We live in Chelmsford, Mass. And last year, my daughter Ella was in the parade for Girl Scouts. And she said to me afterwards, she was like, "Dad, that was awesome. I want to do that again." And for many different reasons, we didn't do Girl Scouts again this year. But she had been all over me saying, "Dad, how can we get in? How can we do the parade? How can we do the parade?" So we figured out a way. So the company I work for, Mahoney's Garden Center, has a garden center in Chelmsford, Mass. And they had actually never been in the parade before in Chelmsford. And we were kind of saying, you know, there's got to be a way. So I looked into it, and it doesn't cost anything to pop in. And so I talked to a few people. I talked to my former boss by the name of Bob Rocco. And I said, "Hey, I know we do parades in a number of other cities. We do it in Tewksbury, Mass. We do it in Lexington. I want to do it in Chelmsford." And I said, "But it's on 4th of July." And he's like, "Well, good luck finding somebody." I said, "Well, you found him. I'll drive the truck." And he was like, "All right, let's go. I'm game." So last week, spent a couple days. We pulled all the plants from Mahoney's. We got it all together. We had it delivered to my house. And then on Thursday of last week, Wednesday and Thursday, both my older daughters, Katie and Ella, helped me figure out how we were going to design this float. Now, I had picked out the plants, but they were helping me design it. And I said, "All right, do we do here? Do we do here?" And they were like, "Yep, I like that better. I like this." We all had ideas. Now, there were certain things that we stuck with, right? We had all the flags of all the different parts of the military. We had the U.S. flag. We had an old-style carriage that was in there. And I needed to have some way to put the kids on the float so that they could ride on the float. That was the whole purpose. We wanted to get them in the parade. So we ended up finding, we actually ended up having some Adirondack chairs put on the back. And so the girls each had a friend, and they got to sit on the back of the truck. And we got to drive into the parade. One of the coolest things, right? Like I said, my dad loved the 4th of July. He always used to wear these goofy 4th of July shirts, hats, everything. I said, "You know what? If I'm going to be like my dad, I'm going in." I got a great American flag shirt with an eagle on the front. I had a cowboy hat that was an American flag. All in. The girls had eye black that was red, white, and blue. I mean, we were all in. Anyways, we won the first prize on the floats because me and my older two girls did that. It was awesome. So it was a good time. Good 4th of July. I had a lot of fun. I'm back now. Coming up in the next segment, we'll talk with John Harrison from Espoma. So stay tuned for that. We'll take a break. We'll be back in a few.
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10: From ABC News, I'm Brian Clark. The Pentagon says the latest round of U.S. strikes on Iran targeted the Revolutionary Guard in retaliation for the Iranian strike on Jordan Friday that killed two American troops. ABC News national security and defense analyst Mick Mulroy says,
11: "Well, we knew Iran was going to respond. They have proven that they have long-range capacity with precision guidance to hit our facilities, and that is what happened here. I think we do need to determine, are they getting any assistance? Are they getting any targeting assistance from another country? And if that is the case and the intelligence community assesses that's true, hopefully there will be consequences."
10: Meanwhile, Democratic Senator Mark Warner of Virginia tells ABC's This Week,
12: "This war of choice has been a disaster. It has been a disaster militarily. It has been a disaster in terms of how we're viewed around the world. It has been a disaster to our friends and the allies who question whether we will keep our promises."
10: He also told ABC's This Week that he will not vote for Jay Clayton to be confirmed as Director of National Intelligence, citing his performance before the Senate Intelligence Committee's hearing earlier last week, where he would not say who won the 2020 election. President Trump will present the trophy today to whichever team wins the World Cup. That final kicks off between Spain and Argentina in New Jersey at 3 p.m. Eastern. And ABC's Christian Cordero says there are several American twists.
13: Madonna, Shakira, and BTS among those headlining a first-of-its-kind halftime show. And for the first time, the winner won't just get a trophy, but also custom championship rings, a nod to an American sports tradition.
10: 10 people were shot early this morning on a street in Tucson, Arizona. No word on the conditions of the victims. Police say a responding officer shot the suspect, who's in a life-threatening condition. You're listening to ABC News.
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10: The cyclosporiasis recall was at first limited to Taylor Farms shredded iceberg lettuce, but ABC's Ike Ajachi now says the full Taylor Farms recall is much larger.
17: The full recall covers roughly 36 items: bagged iceberg salads, shredded and chopped lettuce, and lettuce romaine blends sold to restaurants and stores with use-by dates running into early August. The company is telling anyone who has it, throw it out. And the human toll is staggering. The CDC confirming more than 1,600 cases and nearly 100 hospitalized linked to lettuce served at Taco Bell locations in 5 states.
10: Controversial influencer brothers Andrew and Tristan Tate were arrested in Miami Saturday at the request of British authorities. The brothers have millions of followers online and are facing new allegations of rape and human trafficking. They deny wrongdoing. There's a meeting underway to consider which historic sites should be protected by a special UN agency.
18: The Normandy D-Day beaches from World War II would be one of the UNESCO World Heritage Sites. That's the United Nations Educational, Scientific, and Cultural Organization. Historian David Edgerton.
19: Probably the greatest amphibious landing there's ever been. It ought to be remembered for that alone. But one reason it's particularly remembered, this is the first major commitment of Allied troops to the land war against Germany.
18: The World Heritage Committee meets in South Korea Sunday through the 29th.
10: It's ABC's Chuck Sievertson. I'm Brian Clark, ABC News.
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28: News Talk 850 WFTL weather forecast for your Sunday. Expect some showers, 50% chance of rain with a high of 91 and a low of 76. And as we kick off a fresh work week on Monday, more rain in the forecast, thunderstorms, about a 50% chance with a high of 91 and a low of 78. That's your weather. News Talk 850 WFTL.
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1: Good morning, gardeners. Welcome to the Paul Parent Garden Club. I'm your host, Patrick, Parent Paul's youngest son. I'm going to be here for the next couple hours to answer a few questions, give you some ideas of what we should be doing this time of year, and just discuss gardening in general. So stay tuned for a great couple hours with some great information. Now, there's a couple ways for you to get a hold of me. One of the best ways to get a hold of us is via email. 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Right there, you can send an email any time of day. And you can send pictures if you want, just to give me some ideas of what's going on with the plants or the lawn, garden, whichever. You can also shoot us a phone call, but do realize it is a voicemail. It goes right to voicemail. That phone number is 339-645-0201. Again, 339-645-0201. And if you want, you can even text message that. Not a big deal. It's either way. It's kind of like an email, obviously, but goes right to the same voicemail. I get that message. I can answer it next week on the show and do everything I can to help you out. Been doing a little bit of research here and there to get some information for you guys to pass along with some of the questions I have so that we can get some more information. I've also gotten a few, and we sign up for a lot of newsletters just to get what's going on, the feel of what's going on in the garden this time of year. And I got an email about, the title was, "This is the worst season for ticks in years." So we'll talk about that and see what we can do to get you protected. What types of sprays we need, what do we need to do in general. So we'll discuss that today as well, with some segues into a few other, different parts of the program as usual. If you want to hear us later on, or you miss part of it, you want to, listen to it again or listen to some old episodes, you can go to Apple or Spotify, wherever you get your podcasts, and you can hear us from there. You can download any of the old episodes and just type in the Paul Parent Garden Club. And it'll pop up. You'll see a bunch of them. And you can just download which one that makes sense to you. They have a date there. I haven't downloaded one in a few months here. I just produce the show, and I know that the guys behind the scenes do a lot better job making sure it's taken care of for me. So, that being said, let's get into one of the questions I got over the past few days. And this one comes from Stuart. It says, "Hi, Patrick. I'm trying to stop Japanese beetles from destroying my garden. Currently, I'm using neem oil and Japanese beetle traps, but these beetles are continuing to destroy the roses, echinacea, and daylilies. Any help will be greatly appreciated. Thank you very much, Stuart." All right, Stuart. So, Japanese beetles aren't always around every single year, right? I've noticed that some years they're bad, some years they're not. And it seems like we're starting to get some this year, causing it to be a bad season. Whether that be just the amount of rain and the temperatures being lower for a longer period of time. But that could be the reason. But each season is just kind of different, right? It's not always the same. So what we're doing this year might not be the same for next year, right? So I'll give you some ideas of how to take care of it and what we can look at doing for next year, right? So that we can prevent this. Because at this point, it's not prevention. It is curative. And we're just trying to take control of it. So there's a little bit more work to it. Hence why the neem oil and the bags aren't completely working, right? So to start off with the Japanese beetle trap, Now, that bag has a scent in it, a lure, that will bring the Japanese beetle to that bag. The idea with this is to take it and place it at the corner of the property, away from your property. And what will happen is the beetle will smell it, or will have that scent, and will go over and will go into this bag and then not come out. That being said, it doesn't always get everything, right? And when the Japanese beetles are just going crazy, they are just going nuts, and they'll do whatever they want to eat anything. And to be honest, you know, this Japanese beetle has a full year life cycle. So around this time, mid-June to July, the adults emerge from the soil. They lay their eggs, and then the larvae start to hatch, and the process goes on, right? So the mating and laying of eggs begin soon after that adult emerges. So we're actually, this 1 year cycle is starting for parts of the Japanese beetle, right? So not the adult, we're at the beginning larvae stages. So, you know, the female will obviously lay the eggs and then mate again. Areas that have a moist area, loamy soil covered with, very nice turf is, the best breeding ground for these Japanese beetles. So if it's near their favorite food, which roses, lilies, and the echinacea are on that list. So it's this cycle, right? So once this has all happened, the eggs have hatched, the young will be turned into grubs. They'll go into the soil, go down into the soil, and we will start to see them next year as the Japanese beetle, right? It's a lot longer process than that, but I'm kind of speeding up for essence of time here. Now, there's a number of ways to take care of it. Now, with the problem that we are dealing with right now, we could use a couple products. I like the Bonai products. The one that you're looking for needs to have pyrethrin in it. Permethrin in it. And that product is what is going to take care of it. Excuse me. I said permethrin. I meant pyrethrin. Okay. So permethrin, pyrethrin, they all kind of sound the same. Anyways, I'm talking pyrethrin here. There's a product from Bonide that is a concentrate that you mix into a sprayer, right? It's about 8 ounces, and it's literally called pyrethrin. Okay, so you mix it in with water, and you will from there spray everything all over all the products that is affecting, and anything that it is eating, right? And I would do the surrounding as well, because they might just say, okay, yeah, I'm going to these and this is where I'm eating, but you don't want them to move outside of it. Now, here's the thing. This is an organic product, right? Just like the neem oil. The neem oil isn't suffocating this beetle enough. It's just not enough to do it. So your pyrethrin, which, like I said, is a concentrate, would be the one to use. They also, Bonide also has a product called Japanese Beetle Killer, and it's in the ready-to-use form, which is the trigger spray, like a Windex bottle, right? So you could get either one of these. I go with the concentrate because I have a backpack sprayer if I wanted to go, and if I had a big enough area that I could do. Whereas the trigger spray, you know, you're going to end up with trigger finger just because you're pumping and pumping away trying to get all the plants taken care of. Now, you don't necessarily have to spray the beetle itself. You just need to get it all over the plant so that it can actually have like a little bit of a drip to it. Right? You don't want necessarily to just have too much on it, but you do want it to have a little bit of a drip to it so that it keeps a little bit of residual. I say residual, but there's not a huge residual on anything that's organic, usually about 10 to 14 days. So you're going to need to spray it every 10 to 14 days. So there's a little bit more to this, and I want to discuss this on the other side of the break, so stay tuned for that. For anybody who wants to get in touch with us, you can email us. Our email address is paulpgardenclub@gmail.com. Again, paulpgardenclub@gmail.com. We'll take a break. We'll be back in a few.
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1: And welcome back to the Paul Parent Garden Club. Our phone number here is 339-645-0201. Again, 339-645-0201. Now, we've been talking about Japanese beetle and how to get rid of them. I mentioned using the pyrethrin, right? If you are using a sprayer, it doesn't have to be a backpack sprayer. It can be a 1 gallon, 2 gallon, whichever size works for you. There's a couple things to know about this. Now, this isn't specifically something that has to just be used on perennials and woody ornamentals. It can also be used on vegetables. It's not harmful for the vegetables. And in fact, right on the package, it does say can be used on vegetables until the day of harvest. Now, the back of the package will tell you a little bit more detail from it. And I'm going to actually read something from the back of the package because I find it very important. A couple of years ago, Bonide took the stance of looking at their labels and saying, you know what, we're telling people just keep spraying. Well, that's not the way we really should do it. We need to look at it and say there should be a certain amount of times we spray, or only spray for specifics. Now, it was a while back. This wasn't just recent. But they are open and honest on their product label, and it's one of the things that I like about them, because it'll tell you straight out, don't use it after a certain amount of time, or, you know, don't spray a broad spray for everything when it's really one issue. So in the back of the package here, it will tell you to mix, you know, 2.5 fluid ounces or 5 tablespoons in a gallon of water, and do not exceed 1 gallon of diluted spray per 1,000 square feet. So 10 feet by 100. Okay. Do not apply more than once a day. For spot treatment or localized areas, mix 7 fluid ounces in 1 gallon of water, and do not exceed 1 gallon of diluted spray per 1,000 square feet. So that's 7 fluid ounces where it's a very bad outbreak. Now, what I find so interesting is when it talks about the vegetables, it has a little bit more to it, but what it says on there, do not apply more than 10 times per season, and do not reapply within 3 days, except under extreme pest pressure. In case of extreme pest pressure, do not reapply within 24 hours. Right? So it's organic, but even organics, when sprayed too much, cannot have that benefit or help. And so I read this because I want you to know that, you know, there are companies out there that are looking at these details and saying, you know what, don't do it too much. It used to be for years upon years, right? You know, I remember my dad talking about stories of them running the behind the trucks that were spraying like the Agent Orange, right? They're spraying the trees for the gypsy moth, and the kids are running behind it. Now, long gone are times like that, but the fact of the matter is it's good to see companies like this that will actually specifically say, this is what's going on, and this is why we don't, you know, this many times, don't do more than that, etc. So it's definitely something to take a look at. But this pyrethrin would be a good one for you to use specifically for the Japanese beetles. Like I was saying, they have that concentrate. But if you look at the Japanese beetle killer in the trigger spray, when you actually look at the label, it is the same exact ingredients. It's just not as powerful, right? It's the pyrethrins, but the percentage is 0.002. So that's a diluted amount. It's basically a half a percentage less than if you were to dilute the concentrate. So the concentrate's a little bit more powerful. But again, still organic. So it's not going to harm, you know, vegetables, flowers, all anything that you might consume, anything along those lines. But again, this is a product that does kill on contact, but it has a little bit of a residual. So if they're not there, you can spray it. Now, more to the beetles, because I want to talk about protecting and preventing for next year. And then a couple other tips when it comes to spraying for this, because the spraying, there's information here plus others that will help you this time of year. So we'll take a break. We'll be back in a few.
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7: ABC News, I'm Brian Clark. President Trump will attend this afternoon's World Cup final between Spain and Argentina in New Jersey. His presence, just one factor that adds to the already high levels of security. Former Secret Service agent Charles Marino tells ABC.
8: The threat environment here in the United States has never been higher. We are actively engaged in a conflict with Iran, and all of these things need to be considered. Sporting events are unfortunately considered high-value targets.
7: The U.S. targeted Iran's Revolutionary Guard in military strikes. The Pentagon said this was retaliation for Iran's strike that killed two American service members Friday in Jordan. Brings the total number of Americans killed to 16 since the military operation began. 10 people were shot early this morning on a street in Tucson, Arizona. No word on the conditions of the victims. Police say a responding officer shot the suspect, who was taken to a hospital in life-threatening condition. This is ABC News.
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14: News Talk 850, WFTL weather forecast for your Sunday. Expect some showers, 50% chance of rain with a high of 91 and a low of 76. And as we kick off a fresh work week on Monday, more rain in the forecast, thunderstorms, about a 50% chance with a high of 91 and a low of 78. That's your weather. 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
1: And the Japanese beetle starts off as a grub. And so there is a continuation to this and an importance of why we treat for grubs in the spring, and then we try to treat for them in the late summer into the fall and this time of year. And so I wanted to just dive into this a little bit more. But before I do, I just wanted to make the comment about the pyrethrin or the Japanese beetle killer. Either one of those, even though they're organic, there are specific times that you should be spraying, right? Obviously, these are ones that have to be on contact, but realize and some of these have a little bit of like an oil base to it. Now, an oil base in a hot day could end up burning your plants. So a lot of the products that that are out there for insect control, organic or synthetic, might have a little bit of an oil base to it. Not all of them, but some do. Then the ones that don't still have some sort of suffocant that in the sun amplifies it, heats it up. And so I'm telling you these things because, yes, you probably see the Japanese beetles or any insect that you're seeing out there during the day. You're seeing them during the day. But that's a bad time to be spraying because you could end up having more damage to your plants from this spray, organic or synthetic, than you do the beetle itself. And so waiting till the end of the day, when the sun is starting to go down, when the bees are starting to go back to their hive, right? That's when we're wanting to spray, or first thing in the morning. I like to do it at night because I know that the bees have started to go back to their hive and I'm protecting them, especially you're telling me it was roses, echinacea, and daylilies. All of those have flowers that bees are attracted to and are going towards. And so spraying in the middle of the day, you might spray a beneficial insect. And we don't want to do that. We want to protect them. And so that's why I'm saying spray later in the day. The other reason is the heat. You know, today is a day, I think my truck said 97, which probably means it's about 93, 92, right? That's too hot to be spraying any chemical anyways. The majority of these products, organic or synthetic, will state on the package, the majority will, but I want you to take it for all of them. Even though it doesn't say it, the majority of these products spraying when the temperatures are 85 degrees or higher can be detrimental to the plant, no matter what it is. Just too hot. It'll burn the plant, cause damage that you'll think at one point could be like a fungus. So you might try to use something different to take care of that fungus when it could just be chemical damage or organic synthetic damage on a plant. So that's why I bring it up. With this, during the summer months and the heat of it, you don't want to use any of the chemicals, organic or non, to spray for a Japanese beetle or any type of other insect that is on your plants. Now, I think we have talked a lot about to do now. There's some other things we want to look at doing at this time. It's not just about killing the Japanese beetle that is there that you see. You want to actually control the future cycles of these beetles, right? So these beetles start off as a larvae, move into the grub form, then build their way up to become an adult Japanese beetle. But they've started as that grub form, that larvae, which is in the ground in these next couple weeks. And so we want to look at getting rid of them. There's a couple products out there that you should be looking at doing to help prevent for next year, right? By doing this now, we're breaking that cycle and allowing it not to come back in the spring. So, Natural Alternative has a product called Beetle Gone, right? Beetle Gone is a product that has live spores. It's a BT, a Bacillus thuringiensis. I'm not sure of the strain. I know it's a different strain than the liquid form, which is a Christaki for insects, right? But this one here is a great little product. And you can be doing it in the months of June, July, and August. And it's going to be the complete protection against beetles, right? And it'll control the whole life cycle. So this application process here is you're going to apply Beetle Gone at a rate of 2 to 4 ounces per gallon of water. So it's a powdered form that you mix in water, right? You reapply every 7 to 10 days as needed. It's a 2-pound bag, covers 16,000 square feet. So this can be used for applications on plants, trees, turf. It can go, parks, schools, playgrounds, everywhere, right? Again, best time to apply this is June to August. It's not a phytotoxic and can be used on all plant species. It is a great one to be using, and you can actually, if you don't use it all now, it can store and typically last for a couple years in like a garage or a tool shed. So if you haven't used it, if you're using it now and later on you start to see some grubs, now that's when we get into a couple ways. If you want to go organic, you can go Milky Spore. Milky Spore is a product that the spores, when it gets down into the soil, is a bacterium. And what it does is it will attack these grubs and will actually kill them. And what it kind of does, and it's kind of like making this like a Hollywood style, but what they do is these spores hide in the grub for another grub to come by. And as the other grub comes by, they jump it and get into that one and kill that. And they produce their spores everywhere and slowly kill all the grubs. And as the grub dies, it releases the milky spore into the soil and helping with long-term control. It is one that you do need to use every spring and fall. Right, so it is something that needs to happen multiple seasons to really get those spores worked up enough to have enough in the soil to take care of it. But it can be used at the different life cycles of the beetle. I mentioned the Beetle Gone. The Beetle Gone isn't just about Japanese beetles. There's other beetles that it does take care of. One of the things I did want to say about Milky Spore and the Beetle Gone, and I will mention the Grub Gone in a second here, these are actually all safe for beneficial insects like bees, earthworms, and other pollinator types. Okay, so these are all good products to be using that aren't going to affect the pollinators and the beneficial insects to help you with your plants, right? So I mentioned the Beetle Gone earlier, that Beetle Gone, and then we talked about the Grub Gone. Grub Gone is the organic version from Natural Alternative, and it will help do with preventative measures throughout. Now, here's a process that I want to go through. If you go to Natural Alternative's website and you go with their Know and Grow library, right, and you look for how to control grubs naturally, it's about halfway, three quarters of the way down. There is a chart where it's got spring, summer, autumn, winter, and it shows where this grub is in form. Okay. And so we're in July and the Japanese beetles are up in the plants. Okay. But this process really starts in August. So this August now, it moves all the way through for a year to come full circle to do the damage on your plants. So now, obviously, we want to kill the ones that are in the air, but we want to get them, the ones that have gone into the ground, to start to create that larvae and the pupa and then into the grub form. So for right now, this is when we would be using that beetle gone, we would be using that pyrethrin, we'd be using those products we discussed. Then into August, as these guys are going into the soil, the eggs have hatched, they're going into the soil, deeper into it, that's when you would use the grub gone. You would use a milky spore. And if you want to go synthetic, you could use a product from Bayer called Dilox. I think the product is 24-hour insect controller, 24-hour killer. It's a black bag. It's got a little bit of a cocoa smell to it. I love the scent of it. I don't know what it is. I mean, the product works really well. Thing about that one is it puts everything down in 24 hours, and then it dissipates from the soil. So August, September, and October is when you would use the grub gone. You could use that Dilox program because that insect is small enough that, and it's high enough in the ground that it's not going to be too deep, and it's not going to be not affected. It's going to be affected by this product. Now in November, it starts to move deeper into the ground so it can get below the frost. December, January, February, March, April. Really into February, it's deep into the soil. It starts to make its way up in March. Then it's a full-on grub in April. And it gets into a smaller form where it starts to go from a grub and it transforms its way into a Japanese beetle or a beetle again into end of May into June. Then it emerges again in July. So that's why there's a use of the grub control products in August, September, October, and then again in April, May. And so you might hear us just, you know, grub control at a

0: spring, because we had more moisture in the ground. There wasn't a lot of heat. Our plants were looking amazing. Lawns were looking amazing. They still are, but some aren't. And so there was almost perfect conditions for the beetles and the Japanese beetle and that grub. So that's one of the reasons why it's happening. Okay. So again, spring, April, May, and June, that's when we're using, usually more April, May. I shouldn't say April, May, and June. April and May, using the grub gone. August, September, October, using the grub gone again. I would do it again to protect it and take care of everything. So now we're going to take another break. We'll be back in a few.
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6: 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And then the third, consumption behaviors are really changing. So people are moving away from kind of this idea of impulsive buying. And so building that trust longer term versus kind of that impulse buying.
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1: And welcome back to the Paul Parent Garden Club. Our phone number here, if you'd like to leave us a voicemail, is 339-645-0201. Again, 339-645-0201. And talked a lot about Japanese beetles and grubs because they are something that's going on right now, right? They are something that is taking over in certain areas, and it is a process that needs to be done multiple times in the season. It's not just about, you know, killing them when they're there, the curative. We're looking about prevention. And so it is a lot to discuss. I could have discussed more about it for another maybe 15 minutes because of that much information that's there. But it is something we will talk about again coming in late August, early September. We'll start talking about grubs again. Grubs will be taking over on the lawn at that point. You'll see the grub form in the soil. So you're going to see the damage that's causing, not the, you know, the Japanese beetles flying around. So we'll talk about that again soon. Coming up in the next couple segments, we're going to talk about ticks, mosquitoes. I mentioned that there was an article in regards to this was the worst tick season in years. We'll go into some details on that in the second hour of the show. I just want to give it some time because there is a lot of detail with that as well. And I had pre-planned a lot of what we were going to talk about in the show today. And at the beginning, that's why I was saying permethrin versus pyrethrin, because with the ticks and mosquitoes, we're looking for permethrin, not the pyrethrin, right? So permethrin for fleas, ticks and mosquitoes, pyrethrin for the grubs and other smaller insects, some aphids, and some leafhoppers, a couple other things there too. So that's why I had it mixed up, because I was actually trying to plan some things out so there wouldn't be that much of a break in between with some of the questions. But again, in the next segment, we will talk more about the ticks, etc. So stay tuned for that in the second hour. I do want to mention that last week was some great information with John Harris from Espoma. That was awesome information, and love speaking with him. And again, I want to speak with him soon again. But just want to remind you guys, when planting during the summer, we want to use a product like the Biotone Starter Plus. Now, that Biotone Starter Plus has the mycorrhizae in it. So that mycorrhizae is a beneficial fungus that attacks the roots in a beneficial way that will actually help the root systems expand to grow bigger and better blossoms. But the roots will be so strong that it will form those bigger blooms. It's 100% natural and organic, no fillers, no sludges. And because it is made in the Espoma state-of-the-art solar-powered manufacturing facility, consistency and quality are guaranteed. Now, the Espoma company has been around since 1929, and it's been a family tradition since then. And like I said, hopefully you heard what John was talking about last week. If not, download it from Apple or Spotify, the second hour of the show, with information about Espoma. And it just talks about the beginning when this all started with a plant fertilizer, where I always thought Hollytone was what came from the plant fertilizer, when in fact it's not. The plant tone is basically the original product that came from Espoma. So some cool stuff there. So again, you can download that on Apple or Spotify, get any of that information there, and love to hear your feedback on there, because they're such a great company, such a great program. If you look at their story and what they've done, I mean, it's just awesome. This solar that they have done for their facility, I mean, the amount of solar, right, on the rooftop and the office grounds. So they covered nearly 43,000 square feet of the warehouse, 24,000 square feet of the office ground, right? The system produces over 810 kilowatt hours of electricity, enough to power over 70 homes for a full year, and will save more than 1.6 million pounds of greenhouse gas emissions annually. Amazing. Great stuff right there from Espoma. We're going to take a break. We'll be back in the second hour for you, so stay tuned.
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4: From ABC News, I'm Brian Clark. The eyes of the world are on East Rutherford, New Jersey. Scene of this afternoon's World Cup final between Spain and Argentina. These fans getting excited. President Trump will attend the game, and that adds to an already high level of security. And that level of security is necessary, according to former Secret Service agent Charles Marino.
5: The threat environment here in the United States has never been higher. We are actively engaged in a conflict with Iran, and all of these things need to be considered. Sporting events are unfortunately considered high-value targets.
4: That war in Iran continues, an eighth straight night of U.S. strikes, and the Pentagon said the target was Iran's Revolutionary Guard after Iran strikes killed two American service members in Jordan Friday. Secretary of Energy Chris Wright tells ABC's This Week that the president is going to keep moving forward, but the gas prices are going to come down.
6: Gasoline prices today are more than a dollar a gallon cheaper than they were 4 years ago under the Biden administration. And we'll do everything we can to drive them further down in the weeks and months ahead.
4: However, prices have increased since the collapse of the Memorandum of Understanding. The vice chair of the Senate Intelligence Committee, Virginia Democrat Mark Warner, tells ABC's This Week that while he expects Jay Clayton to be confirmed as the director of national intelligence,
7: his inability to answer the question about who won the 2020 election or commenting on Gabbard's, the previous DNI's effort to interfere in the Fulton County elections, I am not going to vote for him.
4: At least five people were killed. Over 20 were hurt in the Andes region of Peru in a 5.5 magnitude earthquake. 10 people were shot in Tucson, Arizona. That includes the suspected gunman who was taken to a hospital in life-threatening condition after he was shot by police. No word on the injured. You're listening to it.
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4: There's a threat of a tropical storm, the season's second. It's developing off the Gulf Coast.
10: Her name will be Bertha, expected to come around the Gulf Coast, first affecting the Florida Gulf Coast, then heading west all the way out to Texas. The system is currently disorganized south of Panama City, Florida. The National Hurricane Center has issued a tropical storm watch for the Florida Panhandle. They worry about flash flooding later through Thursday in Florida, Alabama, Mississippi, and Louisiana. Wayne Cabot, ABC News.
4: President Trump criticized the governor of New York for a one-year moratorium on the construction of new large data centers. There have been protests in parts of the country over their construction. That's complicated the growth of artificial intelligence, says ABC's Alex Perchet.
11: A growing debate over data centers as a number of demonstrations play out across the country, from Atlanta to Berkeley, California.
12: We want to slow down AI data center development. We want to slow down AI in general and stop big tech from infringing on our local communities.
11: The explosion of data center construction projects, the byproduct of the AI and cloud computing boom. That skyrocketing growth also prompting new scrutiny as communities housing these centers say they are bearing new burdens of heightened water and power usage.
4: Proponents talk about their economic benefits and how they help create jobs in communities. I'm Brian Clark, ABC News.
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20: News Talk 850 WFTL weather forecast for your Sunday. Expect some showers, 50% chance of rain with a high of 91 and a low of 76. And as we kick off a fresh work week on Monday, more rain in the forecast, thunderstorms, about a 50% chance with a high of 91 and a low of 78. That's your weather. News Talk 850 WFTL.
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0: This is The Pet Show with America's favorite pet expert, Warren Eckstein. Warren's the author of How to Get Your Dog to Do What You Want, How to Get Your Cat to Do What You Want, and he's here to answer all your pet and animal questions. Now, say hello to Warren Eckstein.
1: Hello, everyone, and welcome once again to The Pet Show. Does your dachshund seem a little depressed? Are your rescue felines acting a little fearful? Is your beagle being bullied at the dog park? Well, if you love your dogs, and I know you do, and really adore your cats, I also know you do, and really, I mean, really want to understand their behavior almost as well as they understand your behavior, maybe you want to find out what's going on inside their head, why they behave this way, they behave a certain way, what you can do to resolve behaviors or actually teach new behaviors. You know what to do, right? Stay tuned, because once again, right here, right now, it is time for The Pet Show. That's right, America and Canada's first and only real pet psychology, pet training, pet behavior, and of course, pet lifestyle show. So hop up on my couch, bring those furry little buddies with you, folks. It is that time once again to let the animal analyzing begin. Hello, everyone. I'm Warren Eckstein. This is The Pet Show, the place where we absolutely, positively, never a little doubt about it, love, adore, and as I've been stressing every week for almost 50 years, respect pets and animals as much as you do. By the way, if you have a question or a comment or want to share a great story about your pet, you've come to the right place. Now, you all know I record the shows now, right? It's not like it used to be, and this is what the way radio is going. We record the show. So, if you have a question, if you have a comment, during the show, you'll hear me give out a phone number. You'll hear me give out email addresses where you can ask me a question. Send me an email, and I'll try to answer as many as I can. But after last week, I've had to make some changes. We had so many phone calls, so many emails. There's no way I can answer them all in the show. I'll try to answer some here on the show today. What I'm going to do, you know I have a YouTube channel. And the YouTube channel, you know, you can watch the show on YouTube the next day. I try to answer or go over a lot of topics on YouTube as well. But what I think I'm going to try to do, and for those that don't know me, I'm involved with a lot of rescue and humane work at the moment, especially in the heat of the summer. Actually, it's 109 degrees where I am right now. I'm going to use my YouTube channel to respond to some of your questions as well. Can I guarantee I'm going to answer all of them? No way. But if you're not following me, go to youtube.com/Warren Eckstein, E-C-K-S-T-E-I-N. I'm going to spell it out, so I want to get to as many questions as possible. youtube.com/Warren Eckstein. 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Click on it, ask me, tell me what you think, you love me, you hate me, whatever. It's right there, and I will respond either right here on the air or on my YouTube channel. 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Or if you prefer, if you want to leave a voicemail for me, and I do love getting those voicemails, that phone number, you can call 24/7, 877-725-8255. 877-725-8255. On today's show, I've come up with my usual topics, helping you resolve issues like jumping and humping and digging and scratching, litter box issues, whatever the problem may be. But I don't know if I'm going to get to all my topics. So you see, I got a lot of phone calls this week and a ton of emails, and I want to get to your questions as well, because very often questions from one listener resolve problems for another listener as well. But if we have time today, here are some of the things I want to go over. Busy, busy week. I just said that, busy week on the phones. Many of my listeners want to add a new pet to their home. God bless you guys. Everyone's saying, we want to get a new dog. We found a new cat. We want to adopt. What do we do? Now, one of the problems is, what did they do when they add a new pet to their home? And they're concerned about helping the new pet and the existing pet get along. Whether it be a dog or a cat makes no difference. So if we have time today, coming up, I'm going to share again first pet psychology. First pet psychology, proper introduction. Talking to a guy that had 30 dogs and 27 cats at one time. So basically, I will share that if we have time today. If not, you can go again to YouTube, my name, and you'll see it there as well. Always, this is such a thing. If you're a regular listener to the show, and you should be, you know, one of the most common questions I get asked is about litter box. No one I know, maybe one person, likes to talk about litter box cleaning. But there's a lot more to a clean litter box than you think. It's not just about the home smelling good. It actually can affect every single aspect of your cat's life, behavior, health, and well-being. Everything you need to know about the litter box and what you need to know what to do. Also coming up, I have more arguments over this. People said to me, no, dogs just do this. Cats do. Dogs and cats have emotions. Do they really have emotions, or am I crazy? We'll talk about that. Not whether I'm crazy. We know the answer. And also, I came across an interesting article. 10 moments you'll miss when your pet is no longer with you. 10 moments you'll miss when your pet is no longer with you. We'll take care of all of that. Get to a lot of your questions, a lot of your comments. But again, really, really, really, really busy this week. And I got great questions. I got a call from Jack in Florida about a pit bull. Christine in Delaware, rescue puppy, destructive. Eleanor in Pennsylvania has a dog that becomes aggressive when people walk away. Rebecca in Alaska. And Ron in Kankakee with a protective chihuahua. They can't sit on their couch. The chihuahua won't let them. We'll get to those calls. And plus, I got some great emails coming in as well. But again, I'm reminding you, let's be realistic. For almost 50 years, I did this show live every week, but times, they're changing. So now that we recorded, I will be answering your questions. They come in during the week. I'll be answering them on the show like I always did. But again, if you're not a subscriber to YouTube.com, then everything there is free. But there's already 1,000 videos there, so you'll get lost there as well. Just go to YouTube.com/WarrenEckstein and subscribe. That's what I want you to do. Okay, so here's the deal. Coming up, a lot of phone calls I'm going to take a listen to. Also, some great emails. One was interesting. Some people have a toy poodle. I'll get to this. Hopefully, we'll get to Susan in I guess it's Delaware. Yeah, Delaware, Maryland. They have a toy poodle. They got it 8 months old, and they tell me a whole story about the dog, and they're having a horrendous time. They can't get this dog housebroken, and there's no more frustration than a dog that's not housebroken. Yeah, we deal with it when our dogs get older, they get sick or whatever, but having a non-housebroken dog, and we'll take a look at that. But just to kind of give you a little hint of where I'm headed. Sue says she, I hope it's Sue. Can I call you Sue? We're French, right? Susan says she has taken the dog out as many as 5, 6, 7, 10, 15, actually take him out 10, it says right, 10 to 15 times a day. You know, sometimes too many outings are worse than not enough outings. The dog doesn't learn that way. So we'll get to your email, Sue. I'm not going to read the whole thing because I think Sue actually wrote a book for me, so I'll kind of talk a little bit about that coming up. Again, if you want to join me, here's what you do. I answer questions. I'll be answering them on YouTube. If you want to leave me a message, 24-7, 877-725-8255, 877-725-8255, or just go to the website, thepetshow.com. So, you know I'm broadcasting from my home in Arizona. It was 114, I think, yesterday, 109 today. They keep telling me it's a dry heat my butt. Anyway, the bottom line is, I saw someone the other day, and even when I lived in Santa Monica, where I no longer live, it's interesting to me that I see people have no idea about how to deal with their dogs in the hot weather. What do I mean by that? If you have a dog and it's too hot for you to walk barefoot, it's too hot for you to be walking your dog. That's number one. If you're riding a bike or running, maybe you're comfortable, but your dog isn't comfortable in the heat. And just the other day, I saw someone jogging, and at that point it was in the morning, but it was way above 90 degrees with a French bulldog. If you have a young puppy, if you have an older dog, if you have one of those dogs with those pushed-in faces, I love them, Mugs of America, be really, really careful. They can't take the heat the same way. Senior dogs, puppies, dogs with pushed-in faces, other illnesses, just be conscientious. I know we're all dealing with the heat at this point, whether you be in California, Los Angeles, whether you be in Arizona, or I am, or New York, but just be conscious and careful about your dogs. It makes a big difference in the world. All right, so let me do this. Let me take a quick break. When we come back, I'm going to dive right into some phone calls that I received. I know you can hear the questions, and I'll answer them right here. And as I said, during the week, what I'll try to do is hop on my YouTube channel. Can't guarantee I'll answer them all because I'm involved. As I said, right now, you know, I have my Hugs and Kisses Animal Fund, and we fund other animal rescues across the country. We are so, so busy. I got to be honest with you. I wake every morning with tears in my eyes. I go to sleep every night with tears in my eyes. The amount of rescue work that I'm involved with right now is incredible. And the credit I give to these rescue people out there that do this work 24/7 without earning a penny, no money at all, that's where Hugs and Kisses Animal Fund comes in. In fact, I'm going to talk about them a little bit later on today's show. Them, that's my own organization. So let me take a quick break here, and then what we'll do is take some phone calls, and I'm sure you're going to find it interesting. The first phone call, by the way, I'm going to take is, I think it's from Jack. It's going to be in Florida. Jack called from Florida. We'll take a pit bull when we come back. But first of all, let me tell you about my friends over at Delta Rescue. Delta Rescue, what is they? I've known Delta Rescue for, 45, 46 years. Rescue is kind of an interesting term, but it's actually a sanctuary. You know, every year, literally, and you hear me talk about this, thousands of dogs, cats, and other animals are abandoned, tossed out by ignorant people, let loose, get lost because of the fireworks, and don't find their way home. And they wind up in the woods, they wind up in the weeds, they wind up in the cities, on the streets, suburbia, all over America. And it's tough out there. Not enough water, not enough food, predators, crazy people, illnesses, cars. What happens to them? Well, I don't want to tell you the end of the story, but you know the end of the story. I don't have to tell you, right? A lot of them don't make it. That is until Delta Rescue hops on. Delta Rescue goes out into the streets, the cities, the deserts, all across the U.S., and gets what these dogs, these cats, and they bring them to their sanctuary. And when they're at the sanctuary, they stay there for life. 24-hour vet care, best food, best care, most importantly, they're loved. So what I'd like you to do, and they have, by the way, they have over 1,500 animals living there 24/7. You know the cost of feeding and care for them? If you can, I'd like you to donate whatever amount you can. Just go to their website, deltarescue.org. 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Or if you prefer, you can text dogs to 801-801, dogs to 801-801. 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I'm Warren Eckstein. 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
3: 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Visa's Mark Nelson, head of consumer payment products, says Visa recently announced 7 new and exciting technologies. Mark shared a couple with me here.
4: But we've introduced a flexible credential whereby a single card can be what you want it to be depending on the transaction type. We've also introduced this concept of a passkey, and it's all around how do we make payments safer and easier to use online. We also announced this thing called a data token, which allows the customer to get a little bit more control in terms of where they want to share their data. So if they want to share data with a third party, they can enable a better shopping experience all through AI. And it's a way in which the consumers can have a little bit more control over who they share their data with.
3: More info is at Visa.com. 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
7: would you rather be a fish?
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1: Would you rather be a fish? You know, fish are probably the most abused animals in America. They really are. Think about it. The average fish spends its life in a little tank. Not always. Some of them have really lovely tanks and lovely interaction. But for the most part, those goldfish that they give to kids and stuff, very abused animals. All right, so let me get right to the busy phone lines here on the Pet Show. By the way, if you want to leave me a phone message, 877-725-8255. 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
9: I have this large, probably 150-pound pit bull, all white. She was guarding a warehouse, and they asked us to come and get the dog since the building was sold. And she has an injury on her toe. It's swollen and a bad nail. And I don't know how to get her to the vet. She's had all her shots, but she's, you know, pretty aggressive. I'm not sure how to handle this.
1: Well, a couple of things, Jack, right off the bat. Bless you for taking this dog, and I'm a big pity fan. I love pit bulls. The bottom line is the people that had the dog before you, obviously someone gave the dog their shots or whatever. Did they have a veterinarian they used? I would check with that. If you can't find that, there's a lot of alternatives. Number one, you have to be in touch with a veterinarian that realizes this dog's background and he comes from a situation where he might be a little aggressive or a little assertive or even more than a little. So what you need to do is work with a vet that's going to be willing to work with you. Either not a vet that can handle aggressive dogs or a vet that can recommend some type of calming medication for you so you can take the dog to the veterinary hospital and get that foot cared for, which is something you should do immediately. So I would find a vet in your area. And if a vet says to you, I can't deal with it, I don't get it. I have no idea. If you're a veterinarian, you deal with all animals. I'm a behaviorist. I don't only deal with little dogs. I deal with big dogs and cats and other animals. So the bottom line is find a vet that's willing to work with you. If you can't find a vet for whatever reason, I can't imagine that Florida is not one there, that you can work with, what I would recommend that you do is perhaps contact an in-home veterinary service, someone that will come to your home and work with the dog. Basically, they probably will give you some type of tranquilizer, and there's a lot of different ones on the market they can use to get the dog to have that toe taken care of. Then there's a whole procedure you can follow in the future. I talk about this often. A lot of dogs are aggressive or fearful going to the vet. There are things you can do like practice vet visits where they get a cookie or a treat or a play period. There's a lot of things you can do to make a trip to the vet. But again, it sounds to me this dog was guarding a warehouse, probably not well socialized, probably teased, and was probably praised for being aggressive. So therefore, what we have to do is counter condition that aggression. But right now, the main objective is to take care of that injured foot. Contact vets in your area. One other suggestion that might be really helpful, and this will help a lot of other people out there. You have a special breed. You have a pit bull. A lot of people, including some vets, are afraid of them. I would contact a local pit bull club. Perhaps they can recommend the vets that they use that are more willing, more able, more capable, and more exposed to this specific breed of dog. Jack, again, bless you for that call. I really appreciate you taking this dog in. A lot of people wouldn't have done that. It sounds to me like you have a really incredible dog. He adapted to you. He's obviously behaving well with you. We need to get that toe taken care of. Then give me a call back or go to the website, read about the socialization and the basic training to build up the dog's confidence and get rid of that aggressive or protective tendency once and for all. Is it going to happen overnight? Can I wave a magic wand? No. But right now, the main objective, Jack, is to take care of that foot. And that's what we really, really need to do. I have the most amazing audience in the world. You know, I've been talking to you guys for almost 50 years, and people like Jack coming across and helping a dog like this and giving it a home. Wow, it just makes what I do so worthwhile, what we all do, so worthwhile. So I also got an email this week. It was an interesting email. I'm going to share this when we come back. I don't know, get your hand on the delete button. I got this email from Sean in beautiful Omaha, Nebraska. I'm always a little afraid to talk about Nebraska. I got a lot of family. My wife's family's all from Omaha, Nebraska. He has a male dog that is not lifting his leg, and he considers this a problem. He wants to know if this could be his dog's sexual preferences. Unbelievable. I still get these. Anyway, Sean, Omaha, Nebraska, don't go anywhere. When we come back, I will respond to your question. We'll talk about why some male dogs no longer or never did lift their leg. It's not a big problem. We can teach your dog to lift your leg if you want. I don't get it. But anyway, we're going to go to Sean in Omaha, Nebraska, and talk about anyone else out there have a dog that's not, why does it bother you so much? I don't get it. I don't get it. I never will. But anyway, we'll resolve the issue for you. The male dog in Omaha, Nebraska, that won't lift his leg when he pees. Boy, do I have my job cut out for me. 877-725-8255. Leave a message just like Jack, and perhaps we'll get to your call as well. I'm Warren Eckstein, and you're listening to The Pet Show.

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3: ABC News, I'm Brian Clark. East Rutherford, New Jersey steps into the global spotlight this afternoon. That's where Spain and Argentina will meet in the World Cup final under tight security. Those security measures touted by the governor, Mikey Sherrill.
4: Part of the reason the World Cup was chosen to be here is because I think we really have an elite police force here in New Jersey. It truly is the best of the best.
3: President Trump will be in attendance and is expected to present the trophy to the winning team. The U.S. continues to strike Iran, the eighth straight night of strikes, according to the Pentagon, focused on Iran's Revolutionary Guard as retribution after two Americans were killed in Iranian strikes on Jordan Friday. That brings the number of Americans killed in the military operation to 16. Senator Mark Warner of Virginia is the vice chair of the Senate Intelligence Committee and says he will not vote for Jay Clayton's nomination as director of national intelligence after Clayton would not answer questions as to who won the 2020 election. This is ABC.
5: Scott Singer is what's wrong with politics. While Mayor Singer profited over $1 million from a secretive foundation tied to developer interests, then backed a sweetheart developer deal, Singer even tried to extend his term. Republican Dan Ranzese is different. A conservative businessman, not a career politician.
6: I will back President Trump 100%, and I will always put America first. I'm Dan Ranzese, and I approve this message because voters deserve better than career politician Scott Singer.
7: Paid for by Dan Ranzese for Congress 2026.
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14: News Talk 850, WFTL weather forecast for your Sunday. Expect some showers, 50% chance of rain with a high of 91 and a low of 76. And as we kick off a fresh work week on Monday, more rain in the forecast, thunderstorms, about a 50% chance with a high of 91 and a low of 78. That's your weather, News Talk 850, WFTL.

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1: And we are back on the Pet Show. I'm Warren Eckstein. Before I get to the tough question about Sean's dog not lifting his leg, I came across an article the other day. It was kind of interesting. It was the 10 ordinary moments with your pet you'll miss someday. The moments that stay with you are not always the big ones. Sometimes they're the little things that happen around us on a daily basis. For example, number 10, hearing them follow you from room to room. Boy, do we miss that when they're gone. Finding them in your spot. A day does not go by when my dog's not sleeping on my pillow or my chair. Filling the food bowl while they supervise. Hey, put some more in there. That's not enough. Waiting while they investigate absolutely nothing. You assume they're investigating nothing, but you wait anyway. Moving around them instead of making them move. I do that all the time. Finding their fur on everything you own. Yeah, the dry cleaners loves me. Being watched while you're doing something very boring. We love when our dogs watch us. Saying goodnight. God, I say goodnight to Molly and Willie with a big hug and a kiss every night. Coming home to someone who's waiting, simply knowing that there's somewhere in the house. Kind of interesting. 10 ordinary moments. And you don't realize the little things you have with your pet, the little relationships in life until they're gone. All right, so let me get to this email from Sean in Omaha, Nebraska. He says he has a male dog that is not lifting their leg, and he wants to know why. Well, first of all, it's not a matter of sexual preference, so get that out of your head all. Move that away. It has nothing to do with that at this point, okay? Number one, personality and comfort. Some dogs simply prefer squat posture. It feels stable and it feels safe. Get it? Just like some men don't like to stand up when they go, I guess certain dogs feel comfortable when they squat. It's also a learned behavior. Dogs often copy what they see. If he wasn't around other leg-lifting males, he may never have picked up on that. Sometimes it's just pure instinct. They don't need to see other dogs, but sometimes they do. Neuter timing. Males neutered early, before puberty, sometimes will squat their whole lives, and some smaller breeds and some very large breeds will also squat for that reason as well. It could also be a medical reason. If he used to lift his leg and suddenly stopped, this can indicate pain in the hips, pain in the knee, or pain in the back. When it could matter, only two situations make this worth paying attention to. Number one, if it was a sudden change, like I said, he used to lift his leg, but now squats, could be indicative of arthritis or discomfort. Straining or dribbling. If he seems to struggle to pee, that's a medical issue related to posture. Now, I want you to understand, leg lifting is mostly a marking behavior. Not a male dog requirement. It's a marking behavior. It's about getting the urine higher so other dogs smell it. Your dog isn't the big marker. He may not care. So let me explain this a little bit. Have you ever taken your dog for a walk and maybe there's another dog that just peed on a telephone pole or a fire hydrant, and then your dog goes there and he has to lift his leg maybe a little bit higher and the next dog a little bit. The higher the urine, the more dominant the dog wants to be. And then they kick up afterwards because it spreads their scent around. So here's the bottom line. Sean in Omaha, Nebraska. Worry about the cold weather. Worry about the snow. Unless it's a medical reason and the dog just started it, if he doesn't lift his leg, I've actually seen dogs lift their leg and fall down. If he doesn't lift his leg, it's nothing major to worry about. Nothing really to worry about. It doesn't mean your dog has other sexual preferences, like it would make a difference if he did. Bottom line is, I want you to understand that unless it's something that is be concerned. But I'm glad you noticed it, because if there's something that changed kind of just recently, it could be an indication that there's something else that may be going on. Great call, by the way. I get that a lot. You know, I don't know what it is. And it's always men. My male dog won't lift his leg. My male dog's humping other male dogs at the park. What is that all about? I don't get it. Just let your dog be a dog. Sometimes, though, you have to interject. If your dog is mounting, for example, because he's trying to be dominant, that's a different ballgame. Whew, tough call sometimes, tough calls. All right, so let me do this. Let me take another phone call right off the bat. Hopefully we'll have time to get to it. We're going to go to, you know what? Let's go to, this is kind of an interesting question. Let's go to Eleanor in Altoona, Pennsylvania. Hey, Eleanor.
2: Warren, welcome to the show. This is Eleanor from Altoona, Pennsylvania. My daughter has a dog who is very friendly, very loving. And when they're walking and they meet somebody on the street, the dog is perfect. The dog loves to be petted. No problems at all until the person tries to leave. And then my daughter's dog lunges at them. I understand what the dog's doing. The dog does not want the person to leave. But how can this be corrected? Thank you.
1: Thank you for the call, Grandma. I really appreciate it. I love when Grandma's call. Let me give you the most important takeaway. A dog that gets aggressive when someone walks away is, in fact, usually reacting to, number one, frustration. Number two, the instinctive, the prey chase instinct, resource guarding, or insecurity, not dominance. So how do you resolve it? There are trainers out there in behaviors that might say you got to correct the dog and let the dog know. What we want to do is counter condition. What we want to do is let the dog know when people walk away, it's a great thing. He's hit the lottery. The world is beautiful. There's rainbows all over the place. The way to do that, number one, is I would make sure that the dog has some good, solid, basic training. Why? Because right now, the minute the dog reacts to someone, your daughter's going, no, no, stop it, leave it. And that's creating a more assertive and more aggressive behavior in terms of why the dog is doing it. Having some basic training can make all the difference in the world. The other thing I would recommend also is find one specific item that your dog absolutely loves and cannot live with that. When you're out walking with your dog and you come across someone, he gets that one special toy just as that person kind of gently walks away. So now he associates something positive with the person leaving versus something negative. Now, in terms of the why, you didn't give me enough information in terms of the dog's background, in terms of why he gets assertive. But generally speaking, as I said, he's just frustrated at that point. Maybe he was abandoned. We don't know. But again, this is where counter conditioning really comes into play. Anyone that recommends any type of aversive training, yelling, screaming, prong collar, whatever that is nonsense. What you want to do is let the dog know people can come and play, and when they leave, that's fine too. That's where that counter conditioning and that one special item really, really comes into play. Practice every day, do some good, solid, basic training, and I promise you that behavior will change. That's why I love my listeners. Grandmas are interested, aunts and uncles are interested, but here's a specific scenario where people might have said, you know, I can't take the dog for a walk. He gets aggressive when people leave the house. He gets aggressive when I take him for a walk and people walk away. And there's a perfect example of a dog winding up at a shelter somewhere. Thank goodness my listeners are different. But the bottom line is this is definitely resolvable. You need to find a good, solid, positive, basic trainer to work with the dog, work with your daughter, and resolve this issue. The dog deserves at least that. This is a dog that's not being mean or not being aggressive when people walk away. He just doesn't know the proper way to react, and we have to let him know. When people walk away now, good things happen, not just bad things. And why bad things happen when people walked away, I don't really know the answer to that because you didn't give me enough info, but there's a good possibility that people either yelled or threw or whatever reacted to him. And I don't know his background. Maybe people reacted or overreacted to him when they walked away or yelled or screamed and therefore causing that reaction. Anyway, I hope that helps you out. Some good basic training can make all the difference in the world in terms of resolving that issue. Great call, by the way, from Eleanor in Altoona. Like just saying Altoona, Pennsylvania. So here's the deal. You just heard me get to a couple of calls. You heard me get to an email. This is what this show's all about. This is why this show's been on for almost 50 years. These are the questions people have that it's hard to get the answer. This is my background, you know, all the years studying in Europe, working with different dogs from police departments and military, foreign governments, and rescue and humane organizations all across the country. It gives me the input or the benefit of having worked with so many to say, okay, well, this may be the issue. Let's go this way, or this may be the issue, let's go that way. In this case, just a matter of counter conditioning and letting the dog realize that when people walk away, something very positive is going to happen. Again, if you want to email me a question, you can do it 24 hours, 7 days a week. Just go to my website, thepetshow.com. Don't forget thepetshow.com. You can call and leave a message at 877-725-8255. And if you want to check to see if I answered your question, if I didn't get it on the air, simply go to youtube.com/Warren Eckstein. I'm Warren Eckstein. 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Let me tell you about Hugs and Kisses. That is my own 501c3 nonprofit, and I need your help. I just told you earlier in the show how much rescue work, how much humane work I'm involved with. So many different groups across the country are in dire straits. They save the animals every day. They're all volunteers. They have no money. They do what they can do. They need our help, and that's where I come in with you. My Hugs and Kisses Animal Fund is a 501c3 not-for-profit. 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I pick up the expenses of running Hugs and Kisses Animal Fund. And I got to tell you, a day does not go by where either myself or my lovely wife, Denise, are not in tears because these organizations, Warren, we have 12 dogs. We need help, please. We have a cat colony. We have no food. What happens to these people? They're not one of these big organizations you see on TV with millions and millions and millions of dollars in a bank and celebrities endorsing them. Nothing wrong with those groups. They do a lot of work. But the bulk of rescue work in the United States is done by those small groups of people you see in your neighborhood. Car wash, white elephant sale, bake sale, standing in front of Petco or PetSmart trying to find homes. Those are the groups, the only groups that I help. And with you, we help thousands. In fact, you can go to the website, hugsandkissesanimalfund.org, hugsandkissesanimalfund.org. 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And bless you for helping. And I want your

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bet I did. So we're back on the Pet Show. I'm Warren Eckstein. I get this email from Susan. And she says, hello, we listen to you on WGMD in Delaware, Maryland. We have a toy poodle we got at 8 months old. He was kept in a kennel slash run with his mom and I'm guessing siblings at one time. It's not a puppy mill, but a single family raising two different breeds of dogs, which are toy poodles and mini golden doodles. He was not fixed, was evidently not socialized. He's a sweet dog, taking him to puppy classes where he's pretty good, not all the time. Takes him out 10 to 15 times a day for walks. He does wear a pee pad in the house on most days. Problem is he poops in the house, always someplace high like my bed or on a chair. There's a lot more to it. But let me, and these are pet sitters, so let me see if I can guide them. Number one, the reason he's probably pooping high and in areas where your scent is that's where he feels most secure. Being in a kennel run with other dogs, whether they were siblings or not, they may have been more assertive to him, more aggressive towards him when he was going to eliminate. So therefore, he is eliminating, number one, at a higher level. Number two, he may be eliminating in the house because he's never been taught to go outside. This is going to sound a little insane. Confine or watch for 24 hours, no in between. Don't take him out every 10 or 15 minutes. What I want you to do is pick a day or a day and a half where you can watch the dog. Find all the areas in the house where he's gone. Clean him up with a good enzymatic pet cleaner. Then here's what I'd like you to do. Save his poop. I know this is crazy, but take his poop. I want you to take his poop and put it outside. Bury it maybe an inch or two under the grass or dirt in your yard. Don't give him the opportunity. He doesn't have it because you're watching it for the next 24. Bring him outside. Let him go in that area if he chooses to go. So again, number one is take the area in the backyard. Take some of his poop outside. Place it underground in different locations. Give him some exercise. See if that doesn't encourage him. I got a temporary, but I'm not finished with you, Susan. I got some more to talk to you about. But let me do this. Let me take a quick break here, and then we'll come back and we'll finish up with Sue and resolve the rest of her dog pooping in the house problem.

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And we are back on the Petra. Let me finish up with Susan in Maryland or Delaware, wherever you are, Susan. There's something in this email I didn't like. She says, he's hard-headed as part of his breed, I am told. No such thing as a hard-headed breed. Some breeds, not as responsive as others. No such thing as a hard-headed breed. Help me figure this out. I've watched hundreds of dogs over the past 20 years of pet sitting. You had dogs my whole life. Anyway, bottom line is this. Get the dog out of your house. Follow what I suggested in terms of 24 hours in the backyard. Take them to different locations where other dogs have been. A dog park when there are no other dogs there. A walking area when there are no other dogs there. Give him the opportunity to get out of his environment and poop in other locations. That will encourage him. But the most important thing right now is to pick that 24 hour, whatever it needs to be, confine or watch, no in between. The dog can't have an accident because you're watching or confining him. Just remember, what I want you to do is put some of his poop in your backyard, bury a little bit in different locations, take him out there, run around with him, play, give him a lot of exercise. Exercise will stimulate him to go. That's where you need to be at this point. No yelling, no screaming, and anyone who told you that it's a hard-headed breed, it's a toy poodle, it's an incredibly intelligent dog that needs structure, needs consistency. I know you're a pet sitter. Watching other people's dogs is different than taking care of your own. I train other people's dogs. My dogs, not so well. I get it. Follow my advice. I can tell you love this dog. This is not a tough problem from a perspective of me as a behaviorist. This is one of the easiest things I can drop. Consistency, and patience, and a little Chardonnay will get you through it, I promise. Give it a shot. I promise it's going to work for you. When people come up with these ideas that this kind of breed is hard-headed, or this kind of breed, I heard someone say that Afghans are the stupidest dogs in the world. I trained Afghans for obedience titles. I worked with the number one Afghan breeder in the country many, many years ago. He's no longer with us, Sonny Shea, the only Afghan that ever won at Westminster Kennel Club, best in breed. So when people say these Archie Bunker type statements about breeds of dogs, I don't buy any of it. Each dog's an individual, and their behavior is often related to the behavior they've experienced, just like before with the dog that didn't lift his leg or the dog was aggressive when people walk away. Again, the number, 877-725-8255, 877-725-8255, or check out the website, thepetshow.com. You can ask me a question there, and I'll try to get to as many as I can, either on the show or now, starting probably this week or the beginning of next week. I'll start posting a lot of my responses on YouTube. So subscribe, youtube.com/Warren Eckstein. Quick break, then right back to your calls and emails. I'm Warren Eckstein, and yes, you are listening to The Pet Show.

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2: From ABC News, I'm Brian Clark. The World Cup Final's about to kick off in New Jersey, where Spain and Argentina will meet in front of a global audience of billions, with fans like Hector Llanos of Argentina excited.
3: It's a difficult game. Spain is a great team, but we wish that we can win.
2: President Trump tops the list of dignitaries in the stadium. He'll present the trophy to the winning team. The U.S. military says it struck targets in Iran for the eighth consecutive night, and that Iran's Revolutionary Guard was the target of the most recent strikes. It's after two Americans were killed in Iran strikes on Jordan Friday. ABC's Allison Kosick has more.
4: 16 Americans have been killed so far in this war and more than 400 wounded, according to the Department of Defense. These latest combat deaths are the first reported since the fighting restarted. President Trump reportedly telling News Nation the deaths were very sad, but insisting Iran could not be allowed to have a nuclear weapon.
2: Secretary of Energy Chris Wright told ABC's this week that President Trump would continue the mission forward and that the U.S. is working to shrink its attacks. He was also asked by anchor Jonathan Carl who won the 2020 election.
5: He was president for 4 years. Clearly so.
6: He clearly won the election.
5: I'm not an election evaluator, but it sure seems to me like he did.
2: Referring to former President Joe Biden, the refusal to answer that question from Jay Clayton, the nominee to serve as Director of National Intelligence, means that for the Vice Chair of the Senate Intelligence Committee, Mark Warner, he is not going to vote for Clayton to the position.
7: I think Jay Clayton will get confirmed, and God willing, I hope the guy that becomes DNI is the guy that I've known and liked and worked with.
2: The Taylor Farms cyclosporiasis recalls expanded to 27 states with contaminated iceberg lettuce at the center of it. You're listening to ABC News.
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2: Controversial influencer brothers Andrew and Tristan Tate were arrested Saturday in Florida.
10: Andrew and Tristan Tate arrested in Miami after British prosecutors sought their extradition. The brothers, who have millions of followers online, face new allegations of rape and human trafficking involving multiple women in the United Kingdom. They previously faced separate trafficking charges in Romania, but that case stalled. The Tates deny all wrongdoing. Their attorney calls the case politically motivated and says they'll fight the latest charges in court. Dave Packer, ABC News.
2: A UN meeting in Korea could add new protected heritage sites around the world. One is the Normandy beaches, site of the U.S. landings during the Second World War. ABC's Chuck Sievertson has more on another.
11: Rising over 9,500 feet, Mount Olympus has captured imagination through the millennia. Modern-day Greeks hope their tallest mountain will be inducted into the World Heritage List, maintained by UNESCO, the United Nations Educational, Scientific, and Cultural Organization. Its mission is to promote peace through arts, education, and culture. Olympus's nomination to be on the list is scheduled to be discussed when the World Heritage Committee meets in South Korea Sunday through the 29th.
2: NFL star Saquon Barkley and his family were in their suburban Philadelphia home Saturday morning when authorities say at least two people tried to break in and at least one entered the house. Authorities say the family was unharmed but unsettled. They are looking for those suspects. I'm Brian Clark, ABC News.
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16: News Talk 850, WFTL weather forecast for your Sunday. Expect some showers, 50% chance of rain with a high of 91 and a low of 76. And as we kick off a fresh work week on Monday, more rain in the forecast, thunderstorms, about a 50% chance with a high of 91 and a low of 78. That's your weather. News Talk 850 WFTL.
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18: 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We are quite surprised about that. very pleased. We thank all of you. We thank all of you out there in our listening audience on all 250 of our radio stations for listening to the show and what you've been able to do to help us make it successful over the last 22 years. 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Joining me in studio today, Stephen Combs, CEO, President, and Founder of Brokers Block. Welcome back.
0: Thanks for having
18: me. You're becoming
0: me.
18: An old hand at this, you know what?
0: Feels like it.
18: Yeah, you are, without a doubt. And Mark Worsman, Mark, welcome back. Glad to have you back. This is your second time in studio.
1: That's right. Thank you. Yeah. Glad to be here.
18: So both these gentlemen are from Brokers Block. Stephen is CEO, and he's the founder of the group. You know, this is interesting because sometimes we do things on this broadcast that I'm never quite sure how they're going to work out in terms of how it's going to be received by the audience. We just put up a number here in the studio that Stephen saw when he came in. 28,000 people have downloaded these episodes of what he's talking about when he talks about health insurance. And a lot of those are brokers out there. Now, obviously, the name of the company is Brokers Block. But I will also tell you that if you're an employer, an HR director, and you're looking for a broker that's going to do things the right way, maybe you're not happy. Maybe you're not getting advice. Maybe you're only seeing that broker once a year. You need to call Stephen Combs or go to their website and take a look at what they have to offer, because they can find you a broker that'll do the job and do it the right way. So let's just talk about Brokers Block to start with, mm-hmm. where you're at, what you're doing, and then we'll get into some of the other topics like AI and some of the other things. Stephen?
0: Absolutely, yeah. Yeah, so Brokers Block, I mean, we're expanding like crazy, picking up new brokers left and right, St. Louis, KC, Nebraska. It's going really, really well. We're added a few new carriers as well, doing some interesting things around, you know, claims management and PBMs. So we're just rocking and rolling and just keep on moving.
18: It's just amazing to me how, you know, you started this thing and it's just grown mm-hmm. exponentially. And it tells me that there's a hunger in the marketplace.
0: Absolutely, yeah. I mean, for the longest time, you know, this market's been dominated by the BUCAs.
18: Oh, yeah.
0: And we're starting to see a shift a little bit. I mean, people are still, you know, working BUCAs, and as they should, right? I mean, there's nothing wrong with that. But they're starting to explore alternative solutions, and there's so many out there, they just don't know where to turn.
18: Well, you know, Mark, the interesting thing is, you when you talk about BUCA solutions, you can't keep raising premiums on people 25, 26, 27, 30% every year and expect them to say, okay, I'm okay with that. Can you?
1: Well, it's shocking. This has been going on for decades, right? Medical inflation trend, whatever you want to call it. And I just keep expecting that bubble to burst and people to finally say, enough. But what alternatives have they had, right? It's been jump from United to Blues to Aetna to Cigna and back to United,
18: back and forth.
1: Right?
18: Yeah.
1: And so we feel like, yeah, the market is very much conditioned to getting those large increases, but it's certainly not sustainable. So what can we do to help them get off the hamster wheel, as it were?
18: You know, and it's funny, Stephen, because the medium to small size employer is the one that's impacted the heaviest. Mm-hmm. You know, you got 300 employees, 1,000 employees, 2,000 employees. You know, you're a Home Depot, you're a Costco. You've got a self-funded plan. You mm-hmm. don't have to worry about this because you control your own destiny. You basically take a blank sheet of paper and write up your health insurance policy, mm-hmm. go out and buy if you want, you know, if you're going to need stop-loss coverage, you buy it. Mm-hmm. Okay, and then you create your own plan and you control costs. And you can do a lot of things. Unfortunately, the employer, especially from the 100 life down, doesn't have that opportunity, do they?
0: They don't, no. I mean, they typically are fully insured with a BUCA carrier, and their options are limited. I will say, though, I mean, I've seen a handful of employers this month alone that are pushing 300, 400, or 500 that are still fully insured with a BUCA. And when you look at their rates on the renewal, it's shocking how much they're paying.
18: Yeah, it's funny you said that. That brings back a memory to me of being in Southern Illinois with a client that I had there. The company was, the client was called Shawnee Health. He had 14 mm-hmm. clinics. And they had been self-insured for, they had been on the Blue Cross and Blue Shield of Illinois plan, and they were getting killed mm-hmm. every year. They had, I don't know, 700 employees, predominantly female workforce. Mm-hmm. And we came in and showed them a Pareto Contrarian Reese self-funded model. In the first year, they saved $700,000. Wow. In the second year, they saved over $1 million. And to the point where when we would go to events for rural health carriers in the state of Illinois, their chief financial officer would get up and talk about what a great opportunity they had because they'd moved to self-funded.
3: Yeah.
18: But they were big enough they could do that. But what's interesting is your comment about there are still large employers out there that don't realize they don't have to do this.
0: There's a lot. I mean, we have a group we're working on right now that, you know, out of Missouri, they're 350 enrolled. And, I mean, their employee-only rate's around $1,200 a month for employee-only.
18: $1,200 a month for employee-only.
0: Yeah.
18: So here's the problem with that. If it's $1,200 a month for employee-only, what's the family rate, Steve?
0: Oh, it's a mortgage on, you know, a $700,000 house.
18: Yeah. Yeah, it's $2,600, $2,700, $3,000 a month.
0: It's pushing through more.
18: Yeah.
0: We're saving them $500-$600K year one, and we actually got them a 5% rate cap guarantee on renewal. So we're pushing $1 million savings over 2 years because they've been trending 20% increases in the past 2-3 years.
18: And the thing that I always ask myself is, that money just drops right to the bottom line.
0: Mm-hmm.
18: So I don't know what their business is, but whatever that business is, you can reinvest that money in better benefits for your employees, mm-hmm. add things you never had before. Like at Shawnee, we added short-term disability. We added, which the female workforce, it had maternity coverage. They didn't have maternity mm-hmm. coverage before, you know, to replace their paycheck.
0: Mm-hmm.
18: We were able to add life insurance policy. We were add better dental, better vision, because we cut costs so much, they were able to add these benefits. Well, what did that do? It increased their ability to retain
0: mm-hmm.
18: and attract new people to their company.
0: Absolutely. Whether you're adding more benefits or giving pay raises, I mean, those things go a long way for employees, especially in, you know, the economy the way that it is. Everything seems to get more and more expensive. So if you can reduce the cost to the employees and put some money in their pocket, that's huge. Not a lot of employers are in a position to do that today.
18: But your example here mm-hmm. makes a lot of sense. I mean, you know, how much you say they dropped for the first year to the bottom line?
0: Oh gosh,
18: $500,000.
0: About $500-$600K.
18: That's unbelievable.
0: Yeah,
18: that's basically found money.
0: Yeah,
18: what that is.
0: Yeah,
18: right.
0: And looking at the rate cap, if they got a 30% this year, which they were projected to get,
18: yeah,
0: then we're talking in the millions for 2 years.
18: Yeah, it's a difficult process, you know, folks. It's hard sometimes to navigate all this, and that's why you need to talk to somebody that's an expert. That'd be Stephen, okay, or Mark. You're more than happy to reach out to them. You can go to their website, brokersblock.com, and Block is spelled B-L-O-C, brokers, plural, Block, B-L-O-C.com. All this information is up on their website. Send them a quick email. Fill out the contact sheet. Tell them you want to talk to somebody. They'll do a consultation with you. They'll bring in a broker that knows what they're doing and be able to help you, like they talked about this group. But you don't have to be 300 employees. You can be 30 employees, mm-hmm. and they give you the same kind of service. That's the beauty of what they do. So once again, the website, BrokersBlock, BLOCK.com. I'll be right back after the break. 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Don't go anywhere. We're going to be right back.

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0: 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We just had those folks come on. We want to thank them. 106.5 AM to FM in Martinsburg, West Virginia. We are officially now at 250 radio stations. It's quite amazing, actually. Thank you all very much for listening out there, and thanks to all of the radio stations that continue to put us on the air. In studio with me today, Stephen Combs and Mark Wurzman.
7: Sprint. They are here from Broker's Block. You're going to learn a lot today listening to this. If you're an employer, human resource director, if you're a broker, you really need to be listening. And I would suggest if you're a broker, you might want to go back to the podcast platform, the YouTube platform, and have some other folks in your shop take a moment to listen to this broadcast so they can learn some things about how to help their block of business and be able to provide better service and better opportunities for their clients. So let's switch gears a little bit. You know, we talked about innovative, out-of-the-box carriers that are doing things that are different, not the BUCA carriers. There's a place for them, okay? But unfortunately, as you just described, people cannot continue to sustain these 20, 25%, 30%, 17% premium increases every year. And what winds up happening, Stephen, is we have cost shifting, or as Mark said, let's jump from Cigna to Aetna, and then if that doesn't work 2 years from now, we'll jump back over to Blue Cross, and it's a shell game, and it's not a long-term solution. So you've got a new group you're working with. They're out of Wisconsin. Mm-hmm. Let's talk a little bit about them, and what are they doing that's different?
8: What they're doing blows my mind. They're called Valora Health out of Wisconsin. Our rep here is in Kansas City. And they have level funded, which is, you know, not that groundbreaking. People have been doing that for years. The level funded is for groups of 25 plus, but they have another program called their risk pool. And the risk pool actually goes even smaller than 25. It goes down, 5, 10?
9: Yeah.
8: 5, 10 lives enrolled.
7: Really?
8: Correct, yeah. So real small groups. And the TPA is out of Texas, Marpe. And it's the risk pool. It's like a captive. It's a collective of employers banding together.
7: Right.
8: And then it's reinsured by an A-rated reinsurance carrier. However, they have some programs that are like nothing I've ever seen. Their CARES program. I won't get into too much because I don't want to share the secret sauce. But if you have questions, you know, feel free to reach out to us.
7: But how are they? What's the structure? If they're dropping down to 5 to 10 lives, that's rare earth, if you will, because most of the carriers don't want anything to do with that. I mean, Cigna won't go below 25. You know, go down the list. Okay, so what are they bringing to the table in terms of the type of plans they're putting together?
8: So they're all canned plans. So you get access to between 12 to 16 plans.
7: Okay,
8: they're always the same. So it's very.
7: So they're national rates.
8: Correct.
7: They're not. Okay, so that's it. They're not state by state.
8: They're national rates. Now they will toggle up or down based on the group. So they're going to look at the renewal. And their goal is to always be within 10% of the renewal. It's really good for quick wins. But they can get more aggressive should they warrant it, right? If the group's running well, we've seen groups get whacked due to a shock claim that didn't make any sense, right? And they're getting a 30% increase when they really shouldn't. They'll get more aggressive on those groups. But they're doing some really unique stuff and helping groups save a lot of money.
7: So that brings up an interesting scenario because, you know, when you go back and you look at the BUCA plans on renewals and you talk about some of the things that happened to Mark was talking about jumping from one carrier to another carrier. And typically that happens, Mark, whenever they get a huge increase and they're trying to figure out what are we going to do. They don't get to look at the claims data. Mm-hmm. But you go back on these level premium plans and you can sometimes get that claim set and see that, it's one claim that we had for a stomach cancer that was $400,000 and it pushed our rate up. Oh, that's right. But the current carrier forgot to include the fact that this person's no longer on the plan. They're deceased or they're on COBRA paying for it themselves. Mm-hmm. Okay. What I find interesting about this is when you've got groups like this Valora group, they're going to take that kind of thing into consideration, right?
8: Absolutely.
7: They're looking underneath the hood and going, well, this is really not that difficult. Mm-hmm. You're carrying people over here that are no longer on the plan. You shouldn't be charged an increased rate because they're no longer here.
8: Absolutely. And one thing they have as well is they actually own an enrollment firm. So during open enrollment, they'll meet with all the employees. If the broker can, you know, it's up to them if they want to use it or not. But as they're enrolling these employees, they're going to actually identify, you know, the employees and their needs for care. And they're going to go through and they're actually going to help them mitigate and use the health plan the best way possible to get them the best services at the best price.
7: So are they, so when you say that's wonderful that they're actually meeting, even in these small groups, they're actually meeting with these people virtually, I'm assuming.
8: Correct.
7: Okay. And going through what they're going to do, and if they've got issues like if they're type 1 diabetic or type 2 diabetic, I assume they're going to enroll them in a program like DiaThrive or something like that.
8: Exactly. Yep. It's called their CARES program. They can do an array of things that are just amazing to help the member get a better experience, but then also help the groups, you know, on their claim spend.
7: That's innovative, Mark. Mm-hmm. And we need to see more of that in this space. And, you know, it's interesting because to me, that's why I think people are, you know, and Stephen talked about this in the last segment briefly there. People are seeking out different solutions, are they not?
9: There really are. There's a tremendous interest. And one of the reasons I joined Broker's Block is because I was hearing this interest for years, but I didn't have a way to solve for it. And then I met Stephen and heard about what he was doing. And I said, well, I want to be part of that. I want to be part of the solution, right? And it's been wonderful as we've been knocking on doors with brokers. We're hearing their stories and it all lines up. They're all looking for these types of solutions that can take the small business employer and treat them like the large employer that has a self-funded plan, that has transparency of data, has control.
7: See, and that's interesting because there is no transparency of data on groups below 100. I mean, the carriers refuse to share it. Mm-hmm. So you don't know where your problems are, which I've always thought is kind of asinine, because if you at least tell them where their problems are, they could implement programs like you're talking about enrollment. Oh, you have two type 1 diabetics. Let us get them in a program where their A1C is being checked 14 times a year. Let's keep their insulin flowing so they don't have the insulin. They're not hoarding insulin for the, you know, doing all the things they shouldn't do to become sicker and have comorbidities. Mm-hmm. And that's really what you're talking about.
8: Absolutely. And these programs are so effective, which is why they're willing to do rate caps, which I have not seen a carrier actually do.
7: Yeah. Well, that's very unusual. Mm-hmm. So we'll come right back from the break. When we do, we'll talk actually about something very different. We're going to talk about AI. How is AI going to change the face of health insurance in this country? What's it going to mean? Is it going to mean when you need a customer service issue resolved that you get an AI character, whatever they call them, to actually solve your customer service problem? Is it going to replace the broker? What's it going to do? We'll be right back after the break. Stay tuned. We've got more. You're listening to America's Healthcare Advocate, broadcasting here on the HIA Radio Network, coast to coast across the USA. Stay right there. We'll be back.

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9: News Talk 850 WFTL weather forecast for your Sunday. Expect some showers, 50% chance of rain with a high of 91 and a low of 76. And as we kick off a fresh work week on Monday, more rain in the forecast, thunderstorms, about a 50% chance with a high of 91 and a low of 78. That's your weather. 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

0: 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You're listening to America's Healthcare Advocate Show, broadcasting coast to coast across the USA on the HIA Radio Network. 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I'm happy to help you. I just helped a lady in St. Louis. She was dealing with some rehab issues, needed some help. We got her taken care of. Actually, the lovely Carol Lee Steele did that. So if you do need help and we can help you, please go to the website, americashealthcareadvocate.com. We'll be happy to help you. My producers today, Mr. Garner Cowdery and Mr. Dave Thiessen, doing the great job they always do here in our Cumulus Studios in Overland Park. In studio with me, Stephen Combs and Mark Wersma from Brokers Block. 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Pretty smart guys, aren't they? Coming up with very unusual solutions. Maybe you've got that 10 life group. Maybe you've got a 300 life group you heard Stephen talk about earlier. If you just want to learn, what could I be doing that would be better than what I am doing? Go to the website, send them a quick note, let them know you want to chat. They'll be happy to get in touch with you and just walk through what you're doing. If they can help you, they will. If they tell you, look, we really can't do anything, they'll tell you. But at least you'll have a different opinion about whether or not it's what you're doing makes sense. Maybe it doesn't fit the budget and it doesn't fit the needs of your employees. This might be a way to solve that. It's BrokersBlock, BLOC.com. So AI. Mm-hmm. Now, you know, it's fascinating to me because you said something about this, funny, artificial but not intelligent. So I made a pizza order here to a wonderful local pizza place called Minsky's, and they switched to AI. This was like 2 or 3 weeks ago. And I go through the order twice. It had trouble getting the ingredients right. And then I go to put the credit card in, and it tells me the credit card didn't exist. Mm-hmm. So finally, I just go customer service, and a live person came on, a nice young lady, and she said, I know, the AI was, yes, I said it was, not working. I'm being kind because I'm on the air. Okay, having said that, she took the order, and I got the pizzas. Everything's great. Everybody seems to want to do this because it's going to cut costs. It's going to reduce, you know, the number of people having to work. And I see something lurking out here that the carriers have wanted to do for years. And that is, if we could just get rid of brokers, if we could just get rid of those damned agents, and we could do all this ourselves. And of course, there are carriers like United who own companies like Health Markets, where they're marketing directly. Blue Cross does it. And, but they use brokers. They're not exclusive. Okay. And I know from, you know, working with people like Ron Rowe, who now works at Datego, but who, you know, spent 20 some years at Blue Cross of Kansas City as chief revenue officer. Same thing in Nebraska, chief revenue officer. Ron told me our call center, our local call center bringing in people, we keep the folks on those plans a year to 18 months. Brokers, 3 to 5 years. So now, if this is what's lurking out there, do you see this as being like under the hood, lifting the curtain is where they'd really like to go with this?
1: I think of course they'd probably like to if they could, you know, cut out, you know, the broker. If they could do it, I think that they would. I don't think AI, at least in the near future, is going to be a compatible solution to do that. AI can be wonderful for automation, workflows, back-end office stuff. But when it comes to communications with employers and people and employees, I have not seen an AI system that really does as effective job as a human does. I mean, it's painfully obvious when you call a call center or a restaurant or whatever you're calling in, you're talking to AI. I'm instantly like, representative, human representative.
0: So you do the same thing I do. I'm going to have to be a human representative. I like that even better.
1: Yeah, and look, I say that as somebody, I use AI daily for my workflows and automation, but I would never dare let it communicate with a broker or an employer or, God forbid, an employee.
0: Because it's just, they know.
1: Yeah, you know.
0: Okay. And it's like ordering the pizza, Mark. Yeah. I mean, that's a pretty simple thing. Okay, and I had to go through the ingredients twice, and now they gave me the American Express card. Sorry, this doesn't exist. I'm sitting right here. Yeah, it does exist. I'm using it. And I did what I just said, you know, customer service and got somebody. I don't know. In the back of my mind, because there are carriers like Blue Cross of Kansas and others who don't use brokers. Okay. And that's been their model for some time. You know, I question the success of that, especially when you've got people like Aetna and United coming in and taking business away from those carriers every day because they're using brokers and the broker's able to, and I used to do the same thing when we had, you know, benefits by design. I was always delighted to go up against carriers that didn't use brokers because I felt like 9 times out of 10, we'd beat them.
2: Yeah.
0: We had better service. We showed more options. Plus, we showed multiple carriers, not just one. Mm-hmm. So that's why I'm wondering if this is where this is headed.
1: You know, I think potentially that's the goal for some of these carriers. I think it'd be a mistake. I think having a broker there is crucial, somebody who can guide the employer through all the plans, how they work, listen to their needs, address those needs, implement the programs to solve for those needs. I don't think you can automate that away. You can certainly automate spreadsheeting and showing those solutions. You can automate your back-end systems. You can use all that. But when it comes to the human connection that I feel like is needed to understand the needs of an employer, what their employees are looking for, and then address those needs, I don't think you can automate that away.
0: So talk about what you see and what you are doing to implement AI. So broker comes to you and goes, look, I don't know, beans from apple butter about AI. I know we probably should have it. I know there are probably things it can do. Can you help me? What do you say to him?
1: We use AI internally all the time, but we use it for way different reasons than customer service. We use it to actually for workflows, and we also use it to build technology that helps our business. We're using it to build our own custom CRM internally. We're coding it custom in Cloud Code, and we're building an ecosystem where when we get a quote, it automatically gets put into our system and runs through it to spit out all the options. So if you email us, it's going to go to our platform. It's going to upload to our CRM so our sales team knows who the broker is, who the group is, so they can follow up. It's also going to send it into our quoting engine, start quoting all the carriers. Then it's going to spreadsheet it, give the options to the broker.
0: And you guys built all of this?
1: Correct. We built it internally, yeah.
0: How long does it take you guys to turn a quote for a broker?
1: I mean, some of them, 24 hours. So the process can be quite manual still. Some of the carrier partners, which there's nothing wrong with this, they still don't have a human underwriter to look at
0: it. So, well, you've got to have, I would assume D&D, a human underwriter has to go through and just make sure.
1: Some of them. It was done correctly. Not all. Some carriers rely on AI exclusively for their underwriting.
0: Really?
1: Yeah, I'd be more nervous if I was an underwriter than a salesperson at a carrier when it comes to AI. Because, I mean, underwriting, a lot of it is looking at the conditions, correct, the risk score, and then you assign a risk score to it, and then you attach the rates to that risk score. That can be automated quite heavily.
0: But you still, at the end of the day, what you're saying at the end of the day is, at the end of the day, you still need somebody to put eyes on.
1: You do. You do, yeah.
0: Did you see that Mr. Jones had a cancer 3 years ago? And how do we know that? Because we see this medication he was taking for it. You missed that.
1: Absolutely.
0: Boom, you just blew up your whole claims platform.
1: So even the carriers that use AI heavily on the underwriting still have human underwriters on their staff. They have to. You can't outsource it all to AI. However, a lot of our carrier partners still have traditional underwriters almost exclusively. And those ones require an email submission. So our carriers require submissions in two ways, email or through their portal, which those ones are AI.
0: The lovely portal.
1: Yeah.
0: See, I'm old enough to remember, Mark's probably, I'm significantly older than you are, Mark. I'm old enough to remember when you actually had a rep. And you would send in the information to the rep, and the rep would actually get the quotes and come back to you back in the day. Those days are long since gone, replaced by the portal, okay, which is, I've always thought, you know, I get it. I understand why it's being done, and they've gotten rid of a lot of the carrier reps. But to me, I think that had a dramatic impact on the business, and it was not a positive impact.
1: It's certainly changed. So it's kind of split between the two right now. Some of them still have, a lot of them still have sales reps that you have to email the submission to. So our system already knows the carriers we partner with that require an email submission, and the ones we can submit through a portal, and it's going to do that accordingly. The portal ones always come back faster because it's all automated. So we'll get those ones back within, and some of them come back in like 30 minutes.
0: That's unbelievable. Yeah.
1: Now, we don't always promise we'll get them back in half an hour.
0: Of course not. Yeah, but the fact that you can even do that, if you can guarantee a turnaround in 48 hours, that's going to be phenomenal.
1: We'll have about half our carriers back in 48 hours. The rest of them that are a little bit more manual can take up to 5 to 7 business days, especially in Q4. But again, the whole process is triggered.
0: That's because everybody waits to the last minute in Q4.
1: I know.
0: And I'm not talking about the brokers. I'm talking about the clients.
1: Oh, my God.
0: I don't want to deal with this now. We'll wait till we get. And then the rate increase comes soon. You got 10 days before all hell breaks loose.
1: Oh, yeah. I'm painfully aware.
0: Yeah. Which reminds me, by the way, you know, if you want to get ahead of the game, you want to understand, you know, we got a big increase last year. Maybe we'll this year. Maybe you want to take a moment to reach out to these guys now and just get, you know, kind of a health care check on your health care. Might be a good idea. 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You want somebody to help you implement what he's talking about, what Steven's talking about, Mark's talking about. 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I'll be right back after the break. We'll wrap it up. 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

0: 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So it's certainly getting some attention. 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In studio with me is Stephen Combs, CEO and founder, and Mark Wersma, who is the regional VP here of sales in the Midwest. So let's continue with this AI thing because it's everywhere. Mm-hmm. So let's go through some more of what you're talking about. We talked about on the break right there.
1: I want to talk about the pitfalls of AI, not the pit, like, I guess I would say how it can get you in some hot water.
0: Okay.
1: And I first learned about this. I was at a conference, gosh, 4 or 5 years ago when I was getting into this.
0: I didn't know it was AI 4 or 5 years ago, but you would, Steven.
1: It's been around for quite some time.
0: Of course it has.
1: And the title of this presentation by like an AI consultant was "My Super Cool AI Got Me in Super Big Trouble." And I thought that name was genius, especially once you got dove into it about what can happen. Happen, specifically in our space, right?
0: Okay.
1: A lot of people use ChatGPT or Claude to ask it, hey, what's the best restaurants around me, or what's the best way to handle this situation? And it'll surf the internet and give you answers. But the way that it finds that information is it actually takes the questions people ask it and it spits

0: it out to everywhere. It's called OpenAI. So it's very, very easily, and I see this all the time, to violate PHI and HIPAA if you use AI incorrectly.
1: Oh.
0: Some examples I see is, you know, somebody gets an enrollment from a group and it's all PDF applications. Maybe they didn't use a bin admin system. And they're thinking, well, let me just put this in ChatGPT and have it spread, put it into an Excel file. It's a big no-no. And they don't know.
1: You just shared their information with everybody in there, with the world.
0: Correct.
2: I mean, I'm not, I don't know anything about AI, people, but I know enough to know that.
0: So that's
2: because I use ChatGPT, okay, mm-hmm. But.
0: Oh, yeah, you can do that where I've, you know, the examples are, and these are just nothing specific that I've seen, but the examples that I've heard of or seen personally. Or, hey, like, we're trying to figure out a claim issue and, you know, maybe they're trying to analyze claims and they'll use ChatGPT or Claude. I mean, these are extreme examples, but you just want to be careful and make sure that if you're using AI for PHI or, you know, claims information, that it's in a closed environment and not being spit out to the whole.
2: Okay, so talk about how you use it in a closed environment so that doesn't happen.
0: So we train the AI on an open platform using dummy data to get it to learn how to read and analyze the data. And then when we move to an application, we house it in a HIPAA-compliant SOC 2 certified data storage facility that the AI platform can run on a closed model. So it still has all the algorithms that we taught it on the open space, but it's not sharing that data with the whole, you know, world.
2: Which is what happens if you go up on ChatGPT, yeah. Is you're putting out, I mean, that would be a huge mistake.
0: Yeah.
2: You got a 50 life group or a 30 life group and you go up and use ChatGPT and now their apps and all their personal information is out there. Mm-hmm. I could see where a broker would, you better have good E&O.
0: Yeah.
2: Arizona Business Insurance, because somebody's going to come knocking at your door. Yeah. I mean, that could be a real problem.
0: It could be, exactly, yeah. And it's something that, I mean, it's to the broker, it's harmless, and they just didn't know.
2: That's
0: right?
2: Not the point. Ignorance is no,
0: that's
2: I'm
0: no
2: sorry.
0: Excuse, yeah. Mm-hmm. What I'm saying, though, is that's why I'd rather help people understand that now before they make that mistake, and as opposed to making the mistake and then learning a really, really hard lesson.
2: Yeah, so what you're basically doing is the broker calls you, look, I don't have AI, I've got a small shop, there's three or four of us here, whatever the case may be. How do we do this? What do you do? You take them into your system, walk them through, set them up, and boom, they're ready to go.
0: Correct, yeah. I mean, if there's a platform that doesn't exist today and it's going to solve a major problem with AI, we can certainly do that. But, yeah, we're never, if anything, just to consult them of, hey, I know it's going to be a pain in the butt, but you might want to manually do this process for now because there's no way to automate it without violating PHI.
2: Yeah, and you do explain PHI so everybody knows what you're talking about.
0: It's personal information.
2: Thank you.
0: Yeah, personal health information, yeah.
2: Yeah, and again, if that gets out there and you did it not knowingly, innocently, it doesn't matter.
0: Doesn't matter, yeah.
2: No, you're going to be in trouble. You're going to have departments of insurance. You're going to have the feds. You're going to have people talking to you don't want to be talking to. That's what that amounts to.
0: Yeah, I mean, I always say if you don't know,
2: ask
0: somebody.
2: Well, if you don't know, ask Brokers Block.
0: Ask, yeah.
2: BLOC, yeah. Ask Brokers Block. Go to the website, brokersblock.com. Yeah, I mean, that makes perfect sense. You guys are experts at this. You've trained your own eye. You've set it up yourself. You've done the whole nine yards. You know how to do it. Obviously, brokers need to know how to do this. And if you're not a big shop, okay, and you can't afford to go out and buy a lot of software and buy programs from vendors, all the rest of it, here's something you guys can offer to them. Mm-hmm. It can make a huge difference.
0: Absolutely.
2: Yeah, and talk about, you know, how do brokers pay you for what they're doing at Brokers Block?
0: Oh, it's quite incredible. They don't pay us a dime.
2: Repeat that.
0: They don't pay us a dime.
2: Okay, I hope you're all listening to this. It doesn't cost you a dime to engage with the folks at Brokers Block. Go ahead.
0: Yeah, our insurance carrier partners pay us an override. It doesn't affect the rates of the group. It doesn't affect the broker's compensation. So we're basically paid a distribution fee from the carriers. So it costs the group nothing. It costs the broker nothing.
2: But and the beauty of it is that you've got you all being able to run all these traps and help them with all of this.
0: Exactly.
2: Whether it's out-of-the-box carriers, like the folks you mentioned at Valora, mm-hmm. or whether it's AI, you guys are basically giving brokers tools to do things they couldn't do before.
0: Correct.
2: Pretty exciting stuff, Mark.
1: Yeah.
2: I mean, yeah, people, I know you find this hard to believe. I'm saying health insurance is exciting. It's exciting when it affects your pocketbook, okay? And it's exciting when it affects your employees, and it's exciting when it affects your business. And if you can figure out a better way to do that, like we talked about earlier, dropping that kind of money like you talked about with that one client of yours, $500,000 to $600,000 to the bottom line, that's huge. That's a game changer for that company.
0: Yeah, absolutely, yeah.
2: Yeah. So once again, thank you for being in here today, coming in and doing this, both of you. You always are a great source of information for people. I think that's one reason why we have 28,000 people that downloaded your show, which is really quite remarkable. I can't wait to see what the numbers are going to be on this one because, you know, the reason I bring people like this in studio is so that you can learn. In this case, if you're a broker, if you're an HR director, maybe you're a business owner, employer, this is your opportunity to learn. There's a better way to do what you're trying to do than what you're doing now. And if you're a broker, especially if you're a medium to small size broker, this is an opportunity you should take advantage of. You've just heard Stephen say, it doesn't cost you a dime. Rates are the same as if you go up and pull it down off United or you pull it down off Blue or whoever it may be. But you've got somebody helping you do this and do it in a way that makes a lot of sense. You want to learn more about them? The website is brokersbloc.com. brokersbloc.com. I urge you to take a moment to reach out to these guys. They really know what they're doing, and they're way ahead of the curve. And now I leave you this thought from Albert Einstein. The one who follows the crowd will usually get no further than the crowd. The one who walks alone is likely to find himself in places no one has ever been. Remember, friends, it's a funny thing about life. If you refuse to accept anything but the very best, you most often get it. Thank you for listening to America's Healthcare Advocate Show, broadcasting coast to coast across the USA. Goodbye, America.

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1: 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Because these high school students and young adults actually get to ask the questions they want to ask of our CEOs. This is your host, Jill Guerin, and today our student and young adult co-hosts are from TechCore and HopeWorks. Our CEO guests include Scott Rankin and Jonathan Evans. Let's get to know our first guest, Scott Rankin of Vulcan Springs. Scott, what is Vulcan Springs?
2: Hi, Vulcan Spring is a manufacturing company that manufactures small stainless steel springs. Not the kind you're used to that go boing, but the kind that unroll. They're used in various applications from opening the solar panels on every satellite in space to surgical tools to seatbelt retractors on cars. And also, if you go in the store, take a product off the shelf and the next one pushes forward. That's my spring pushing it forward.
1: Wow. And you're the president of Vulcan Spring. Where are you from? How many brothers and sisters do you have? And where are you in that pecking order?
2: I'm from just outside of Philadelphia, Pennsylvania. I have one sister who's older, and I basically grew up in this area.
1: And you said ages 8 to 14, you were already starting to work at those ages. Why were you wanting to work that young?
2: Well, first of all, it seemed like the right thing to do. I came from a family that we did not have money, so if you wanted it, you had to work for it. And so I decided I had to find a job to do that. At lunch every day, I wanted a tasty cake. That was my goal. And to get a tasty cake, I had to buy it. So I had to have a job to come up with enough money to buy my tasty cake.
1: So when you were young, it was tasty cakes and wanting to be able to buy things. That was your why. What does that have to do with who you are now, with taking initiative at such a young age?
2: Actually, it was more to save money. The only thing I spent money on was bicycle tires and tasty cakes.
1: Okay.
2: So everything else got saved.
1: And then what does that have to do with who you are now with running this company, wanting to save money, wanting to take initiative like that?
2: Well, a lot of it, I started out cleaning my church, and keeping things neat and clean was really important to me, even at 10 years old.
1: And How come?
2: Well, I just like things being in order, and I like things being neat. I like cleaning the bathrooms because I could make the chrome shine really nicely, and that was kind of cool to me. So I like that part of doing the job.
1: Wow, you're telling me that you like things to be organized. I can only imagine what your office looks like. And you actually enjoyed cleaning toilets. I don't know if I've ever heard of someone in their early years enjoying cleaning toilets. Elijah, we're going to head over to you. What is your first question for Scott?
3: Hello, my name's Elijah. My first question to you, Scott, is what are any education or hobbies that made you interested in being in the company?
2: I do have a couple degrees, which came afterwards, but I think part of the education is more just doing things, you know, the part of life where you fight your way through and you learn from your mistakes. And that was my biggest part of education that I got. And because of that, in running the company, when I get into tough situations or run into mistakes, I can live through them. I can fight through them without any problem. It also makes me kind of a risk taker to come up with ideas that others don't think of and make them work.
1: Wow. So, Scott, you're telling me that some of the biggest lessons you learned were from the mistakes that you made.
2: I think that's where we all get most of our big lessons. The easy ones, you know, where you don't have to suffer a little bit are not as prominent in your life.
1: That's great. Howell, we're going to head over to you. What's your first question for Scott?
4: How would you describe the work culture in Vulcan's, in your company?
2: Yeah. You know what? There's a lot of ways that I would like to see the culture, what it is and what I would like seem to be at times at odds, but most of the time very connected. One of the cultures that we have here is giving back. We're big at giving back to the community, giving back to the world. We have a lot of areas that we donate to as a company, and the company feels that. And so when you do that, the whole team works together to take care of each other. And so while we have a culture of getting things done and making sure the customer gets his products on time, a lot of that has to do with us taking care of not only each other, but treating our customers the way we would like to be treated. And that's what I'm hoping our culture is.
1: I love that culture. Thank you, Scott. Mamadou, over to you. What's your question for Scott?
5: My question is, has there ever been like any ups and downs with you and your company? Like, have you ever like had to overcome a situation, and how did y'all do it?
2: That's kind of a loaded question. That happens every day. You've got things that you have to overcome as you're guiding your way through life. But you know, a big part of it that was tough for me was COVID, when they came to us and said you had to shut down manufacturing. And I wasn't ready to shut down my company. We had to lay off some people at that time because we had no business. And that was really hard for me. I did everything I could to keep the people here as long as we could, but we did have to let some people go. After that, we did bring them all back once we got back into business. But that was one of the hardest things I had to do, was let people go and say, yeah, I sort of looked at it like I didn't plan ahead for this. I should have known that something like this was going to happen, and I should have prepared so I didn't have to let you go and let you, you know, suffer from my lack of planning. I don't know that that's fair for me, but it is kind of how I felt at the time.
1: Yeah, sounds like a tough critique of yourself. I don't think anyone could have expected COVID, but I love that culture that you wanted to bring those people back almost immediately. Hooray, what's your first question for Scott?
4: What project or accomplishments are you most proud of during your time at Vulcan Spring?
2: So within Vulcan Spring, I started a project doing some printing here, which is not what we do. It has nothing to do with springs. It has nothing to do with anything else that we did. But we started a different project to do some printing that was very difficult to do and very unique in the process that we do it. And it turned into a great product for us for the past 30 years that the world needs and uses. But it started out as something completely different that nobody had any background whatsoever on. Had to do with just coming up with a solution that was sort of asked. Even the customer didn't understand what they were asking for, and we came up with this solution. So that was something I was really proud of inside the company. Outside the company, just because I'm going to keep going, is a bunch of different things that we've done. My wife and I have opened orphanages around the world, and we've helped children with homeless centers and taking care of people that way. And to me, that's what I'm proud of that we do.
1: Wow. Thank you, Scott. Jenna, over to you. What's your first question for Scott?
6: Have you ever can you hear me?
1: Yes.
6: Okay. I want to know, have you ever dealt with any toxic people who have been trying to put your company at risk for you to suffer from a really big downfall?
2: Well, I have a lot of competitors that would really like to make my life more difficult. But, you know, there's a lot of toxic people in the world. And that's a great question to ask, because we're kind of surrounded by them in some ways. And some of us learn to ignore them completely and not let them affect us. And others can really get affected by it and really get hurt by it. And it takes them down. I've had many people try and put me out of business. I've had a lot of people try and steal my major customers. I did lose my top customer back in 2008 and worked really hard to get them back. And but it was done because of actually some people within the company who were kind of working against me. I didn't realize at the moment, because you have to, when you run a company, you have to do it through trust. You have to trust your people completely. And when you do that, it gives them the ability to take advantage of you. And So I had to fight through that. That was a tough time for me.
1: Wow. Sounds like a massive lesson for you, Scott. Hey, Scott, what's the website for Vulcan Spring?
2: It's VulcanSpring.com.
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4: News Talk 850, WFTL weather forecast for your Sunday. Expect some showers, 50% chance of rain with a high of 91 and a low of 76. And as we kick off a fresh work week on Monday, more rain in the forecast, thunderstorms, about a 50% chance with a high of 91 and a low of 78. That's your weather. 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
6: Scott, help me out here. What do you think Hala could do at Vulcan Spring or with her interests?
7: Them is the world. That's what the world needs. They're the people that are going to save the world. Engineers, designers, et cetera, are going to do that. What I love about it is, though, you like doing drawing. You said you like to be by yourself a little bit, but you know, you're doing things and playing games that are working with your brain and making you think differently. And so creates this well-rounded person where on one hand, you want to do the engineering side and the science and the math, but internally, you like to do the drawing and such like that. While it's not exactly the same, you've got a creative side and an engineering side burning inside. So they're going both ways for you. Such a different fit for people. Most people can do one or the other, and you've got both going. So you fit into just a lot of different places, and that's the problem in that is where you fit is going to be unique to most companies, and people have to understand your talents and what's great about you to make sure that you're used properly.
6: Sounds like Hala has a lot of skills and talents that could take her in different places. Mamadou, over to you. What did you get out of this conversation with Scott? Was it a waste of your time?
8: No, actually, it wasn't. I like that I learned how to build a strong team that can run a company without you needing to manage everything.
6: Yeah, that's great. Mamadou, a different question for you. How have you changed since middle school?
8: I got more mature, and I also learned how the real world is different as me getting older.
6: New responsibilities. So you said you've matured. In what way have you matured? Are you taking things more seriously? Do you have more responsibilities? What's going on there?
8: I'm taking things a lot more seriously because when I was younger, I used to think that life is just butterflies and sunshine, but now it's actually not that.
6: Scott, I saw you have a big smile when he said that. What are you thinking?
7: I was busy working and you were chasing butterflies and stuff. I think I would have switched places with you in a heartbeat. So I'm not so sure that you had it wrong. You're right on track. You know, as we get older, we find different ways to create situations that we feel we need to do, and it moves us into, as you said, more maturity and stuff. But please don't lose the butterflies part of it either, because that's the creative part. That's the part that is missing in our world so much that people have given up on that creative side and that understanding of life and just the simplicity of what life is and how you can find joy in so many different parts of life. So while I get it, we got to grow up and we've got to, you know, figure out what we want to do for the rest of our lives, which I'm still working on. But there's that quiet inside part that makes you unique and probably puts peace in you compared to some of your friends that, you know, that don't have that inner peace. So I appreciate you for that.
6: Definitely. Hooray. How about you? What did you get out of this conversation with Scott?
9: This interview with Scott showed me the importance of leadership and perseverance. His advice also encouraged me to keep working towards my own goal in life.
6: Awesome. And what is that goal in life, Farai?
9: To either become an orthopedic surgeon or a neurosurgeon.
6: Oh my goodness, we got a genius on our hand over here. Wow. Hooray. Why do you want to do that for your career?
9: I enjoy helping people a lot, and I just really want to be like, I like doing hands-on stuff, and yeah.
6: Hands-on stuff. Wow. Thank you, Hooray. And how have you changed since middle school?
9: I've definitely gained responsibilities, and I've also matured, like Mamu said.
6: Mm-hmm. Great. Jenna, we're going to head over to you. Was this a waste of your time, or what did you get out of this conversation with Scott?
10: No, I feel like this conversation, and I feel like being able to talk to Scott was being able to understand, like, his life experiences growing up, because, you know, people who came from like nothing or like came from like a low point will always like have the possibilities to become something great. And I would say that's very inspiring for like many young people who, especially like who grew up in like the city life or any other like, you know, average life really, and who want to do a lot of great things and become something big.
6: Yeah, it was very inspirational. I agree. Jenna, what was the most inspiring part to you about Scott's journey?
10: I feel like what it was that working at like a very young age and having to be able to like work really hard and have devotion to get what he wants, and knowing that even when he has a really big company, he might have people praying or hoping that they would do something to like impact the downfall.
6: Mm-hmm. Yeah, I agree. That was a very impactful story. We've been speaking with Scott Rankin, president of Vulcan Spring. Scott, one more time. What's that website?
7: It's vulcanspring.com.
6: Thank you to our co-host from TechCore 2. They helped us interview Scott Rankin from Vulcan Spring. 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We'll be right back in a moment, right after this break.
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16: ABC News, I'm Brian Clark. There's word of another U.S. service member's death in the Middle East this weekend. That's after the deaths of as many as 3 others in Jordan on Friday. ABC's Stephen Portnoy has more from Washington.
17: The update from U.S. Central Command says unidentified remains were found at the location in Jordan where 2 U.S. service members were killed Friday and a 3rd was reported missing. Separately, CENTCOM says another American service member died in northern Iraq Saturday when an Iranian drone was blown up there in what's being called a controlled detonation of an unexploded ordnance. Another American was wounded in that incident.
16: Authorities in Tucson, Arizona say nine people were shot early this morning by a suspect before police shot and seriously injured that suspect. The shooting remains under investigation. A U.S.-style halftime show at the World Cup final in New Jersey. It featured performances by Madonna, Shakira, Justin Bieber, and Chris Martin of Coldplay. President Trump will present the trophy to the winner of the Argentina-Spain game.
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4: News Talk 850, WFTL weather forecast for your Sunday. Expect some showers, 50% chance of rain with a high of 91 and a low of 76. And as we kick off a fresh work week on Monday, more rain in the forecast, thunderstorms, about a 50% chance with a high of 91 and a low of 78. That's your weather, News Talk 850 WFTL.

0: back to realworldleaders.org. I'm your host, Jill Guerin. We just got to know our co-host from TechCore 2 with Scott Rankin, and now we will have our co-hosts from HopeWorks help us interview Jonathan Evans, the president and CEO of BNA. Jonathan, what is BNA?
1: BNA is a federal systems contractor providing mission-critical services across all three branches of the federal government.
0: Wow. And where are you from? How many brothers and sisters do you have? And where are you in that pecking order?
1: I am from New Haven, Connecticut. I have one younger sister and I am the oldest.
0: And earlier in the green room, you said you played a lot of sports, but you really learned hard work and dedication from your father, and both your parents were teachers. Where did you learn that hard work and dedication?
1: I think from them, from an early age, whether it was schoolwork or participating in numerous sports throughout growing up, being committed, dedicated to the team and supporting whatever the team needed. I think started on the sports field, but translated into academics and schoolwork.
0: And then ages 8 to 14, outside of those sports and schoolwork, what else were you doing to stay busy?
1: Had some small jobs, helped support a neighbor's business, cutting grass and mowing lawns in the summer and shoveling snow and plowing driveways in the winter.
0: Wow. So you were busy. Some small odd jobs, plus all the sports, plus school. I want to go back to that hard work and dedication that you learned. What does that have to do with who you are now, with how you run your company?
1: I think those same principles carry throughout not only the company and the career. I think they're part of the mindset here at BNA, and we try to stay committed to our customers and providing them solutions through hard work and dedication on the programs we support.
0: It sounds like a really good team culture. Elizabeth, give me a hand here. What's your first question for Jonathan?
2: So my first question is, I feel like we've all heard this question a million times growing up, and it's, what do you want to be when you grow up? So as a kid, what was your go-to answer to that question?
1: Wanted to be a sports agent. Did not get to do that yet, but there is certainly still time. But I think from a business perspective, I always wanted to be in the business field. Just wasn't sure what line of business it would be. Took a chance and moved to DC with IBM's global services business, and ultimately running a business today that I would not look back or second guess at all.
0: So sports is a big part of your life, always have been. How do you bring sports into your life currently if you're not working in the sports industry?
1: Yeah, you know, I think there's a lot of great motivational speakers across the sports industry. Got the pleasure to hear Nick Saban recently speak. And, you know, regardless of whether it's sports or sports franchises, you know, things like discipline, hard work, dedication, commitment to team, all reside throughout kind of the industry as well as the sports world. And I think very passionate about sports, but I think sports franchises are some of the best run businesses out there. So try to emulate some of those motivational talks and speeches and motivating the team through things similar to kind of what a coach would do across the sports world.
0: Yeah, I love how sports has been such a huge part of your life. And even though you're not working directly in that industry, it's still impacting you. I like that. Mia, over to you. What's your question for Jonathan?
3: What would you say is the biggest myth about being a CEO?
1: Biggest myth, that it's that once you make it to the CEO, you've made it. I think work never stops. The buck stops with me in the decisions as well as the issues. So always have to stay on your toes, and it's certainly lonely at the top for sure.
0: So you're telling me once you become CEO or president, the hard work continues. You can't just pick up your feet and relax.
1: No. I'm sure, you know, out there the conception is you're at the top and you can do that. But, you know, we certainly have a growth mindset and want to continue to grow and expand our capabilities. So it does not stop, and there's not much time for sleep.
0: Yeah. Naquan, over to you. What's your question for Jonathan?
4: What decision shaped you the most as a leader?
1: I think taking a chance, coming out of Penn State and coming down to the D.C. area, was able to meet some great people and build upon those relationships. Ultimately came into BNA from the relationships I formed originally starting my career. And, 23 plus years later, being in the D.C. area, I've run the business now for the last 12 years.
0: So you're telling me that going outside of your comfort zone can be a good thing.
1: Absolutely. I think with anything, you got to take some risks, and with those risks come rewards. I think a lot of folks feel comfortable in where they are, what they do, but there's just a lot of opportunity out there for those willing to take the jump or the leap of faith.
0: That's great advice. Elizabeth, over to you. What's your next question?
2: What really defines you as a person outside of business and outside of, your work? What aspect of life defines?
1: I think we've got a 3-year-old daughter, so she's defined that certainly the last several years. But I think, similar to keeping to core values in business, I think treating people right, treating people fair, and doing right by them can go a long way, not only personally, but in the business world as well.
0: Great. Mia, what's your next question?
3: What's the best way to stand out early in your career?
1: I think being in the office or being in the store, restaurant, wherever it is, putting in that little bit of extra. I think with a lot of folks, whatever the defined hours are, whether that's 9 to 5, 10 to 6, whatever it is, being able to and willing to go above and beyond that and give a little bit more. I think early on in my career, I was the one willing to stay in the office and help out with whatever the team needed. I wasn't quick to leave or go home, even though we could. So really being able to put in that little bit extra can go a really long way.
0: You see that hard work and dedication you were talking about early on. I like that. Naquan, what's your next question?
4: How do you handle stress or avoid any burnouts?
1: try to have some things outside of the office for sure. I've got a 3-year-old that keeps me pretty active and away from the office when she can. But still like to play golf, still like to go to sporting events. So being able to kind of take your mind away, or whether that's read a book, watch a TV show, but being able to kind of separate a little bit from the day to day and, get back at it when needed.
0: Jonathan, I want to know, what have you learned from your daughter and what do you bring from her to work every day?
1: I think empathy. She's certainly brought some more empathy into life. She's very personable. I think being able to talk and communicate with anyone up and down the organization goes a long way, and being able to relate to people. So being able to have that interaction and human kind of interaction is pretty special across the entire organization.
0: So it sounds like you're not just a CEO who rules with an iron fist. You want to make sure that all of your workers are happy and fulfilled in your job as well.
1: Absolutely. I think some certainly would say days are the iron fist days. But being able to get out there and understand where people come from, what drives them, what can motivate them. I think being able to have those conversations with not only customers, but our employees can go a long way.
0: Yeah. And Jonathan, what's this website for BNA?
1: Letter B, letter N, letter A, -INC.com.
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0: This is your host, Jill Gearn, and let's learn from my student and young adult co-hosts from HopeWorks. Let's find out what natural talents and gifts they've learned that they might have in common with our very successful CEO and president, Jonathan Evans. So, Elizabeth, over to you first. Was this a waste of your time, or what did you get out of this conversation with Jonathan?
1: No, yeah, I don't think this was a waste of time at all. I never think talking to anybody is a waste of time, meeting new people and learning new things from whether it's a CEO or just somebody.

0: insightful to you about what Jonathan said?
1: Talking about his parents and how they really taught him, you know, that attitude to push through and be the best him he could be. As somebody who also has a parent who's a teacher, I was also taught very similar things. So knowing that those lessons that he was taught from a young age have gotten him so far is really nice to hear.
0: Yeah, Jonathan, help me out here with Elizabeth, where her parent is also a teacher. She's learning hard work and dedication. Where do you think she should put some focus in on those lessons from her parents? Help me out here.
2: Yeah, no, it sounds like, you know, you enjoy talking to people, being able to interact with a lot of different folks at this stage of where you are, to really figure out what drives you, what interests you. You know, being able to learn from others to shape where you want to go in your career ultimately, I think can go a long way. And, you know, similar to teachers, you want to be a sponge and absorb as much as you can from others and from a variety of folks. And it sounds like, you know, you're engaged in the program you are because you want to do that, but just encourage you to continue to talk to folks and learn from them.
0: Yeah. Elizabeth, how does it make you feel that you hear that Jonathan has a similar background to you, where you're learning these important life lessons and seeing how successful he is now? How does that make you feel?
1: Hopeful, I would say. You know, just somebody who comes from an average background. They weren't born into, you know, a family who's already deep in the business world and has connections. Just somebody from, you know, the average family could climb to the top through hard work and dedication. It's really inspiring. And it gives hope for, I think, to me and many other people who come from similar backgrounds.
0: Mm-hmm. Sounds really impactful. Thank you, Elizabeth. Over to you, Mia. Was this a waste of your time, or would you get out of this conversation with Jonathan?
3: No, it's never a waste of time talking with any CEO that comes my way. I feel like everything he said so far is very encouraging, and it's pretty uplifting too. And it's just overall nice to hear everything that he's saying.
0: Mm-hmm. And Mia, how have you changed since middle school?
3: Since middle school, I would say that I've definitely become much more open-minded. And there was something that Jonathan said that really resonated with me when he said to go above and beyond. And I remember when I used to work in JCPenney, I would stay the extra hours and take the extra shifts and just try to stand out a little bit more to especially get those extra hours. But overall, it was just encouraging to put those two together.
0: Yeah, Jonathan, you're obviously someone who hires a lot of people for B&A. How important is that quality in Mia for an employer?
2: I think anything, we can teach certain skills. We can't teach hard work and dedication. So the willingness to stay, the willingness to take a sacrifice from being able to go out and do something outside of your job, goes a long way in teaching folks who you are. And I think as you give that commitment, folks are willing to make that commitment and investment in you.
0: Mm-hmm. Mia, sounds like you're very employable. Where did you learn that hard work and dedication, Mia?
3: I would definitely say from my first job at JCPenney, but also through my dad. He's also built from the ground up with his LLC, flipping houses and working in construction. So I got to that firsthand. And since he like owns the business, it's also what Jonathan said earlier, it never stops at the top. And the work just keeps coming. Even at the beach, he'll get a call from a tenant or another contractor, and we got to work on something else as soon as we get home. But it's nice to see that he never gives up, and he still has that passion and that hard work that he always contributes.
0: I love how all the people we've spoken to so far have been very impacted by their parents. That's really fun to see. Naquan, over to you. Was this a waste of your time, or would you get out of the conversation?
4: Definitely not a waste of my time. It's always good to hear somebody just tell me, because one of my questions was, how did you deal with stress? And that's really was like one of my like personal.

0: questions because, like, and not even about me, him just talking about his daughters and stuff like that, like his daughter, like, that helps him. That was, like, that was very touching to me because I have two daughters. And, yeah.
1: Okay, and what have you learned from your daughters, Naquan? What have you learned from your daughters, Naquan? Yeah.
0: Not to stress. Like, honestly, not to stress. So, like, yeah, they help a lot. I love my babies. They keep me going. The reason why I'm sitting here today and changing my life around for the mistakes I have done in the past.
1: Jonathan, how much of your family made you want to step up and work even harder for them? Can you relate to Naquan at all?
2: Yeah, absolutely. I think you got to have the drive internally, but when you have a family and, you know, children, obviously seeing what you can do and impact their lives is a significant driver. And it's also a way to de-stress, right? After a tough day, you know, they don't get it. They're going to give you that hug regardless, and you can go play and, you know, play Legos or do whatever they like to do. And in my case, it's usually a Barbie. You know, being able to step away, and they don't care who you are or what role you have or how many people report to you. You walk in that door, they're going to be there to give you that hug and, you know, demand just as much from you.
1: I love how we have two girl dads on this call as well. Naquan, what are you thinking about for your next steps in your career?
0: For me, just staying strong, not letting nothing knock me off my pivot, stay consistent. That's what I'm working on personally on myself, staying consistent every day, something to do. Even my rest days, even when I'm sleeping, it should be like work going, something I'm doing before I went to sleep to wake up to, like, that's what's going on with me right now.
1: Yeah. Jonathan, help me out here with Naquan, where he right now is just focusing on being consistent, showing up every day. What do you see in him and what he can do in the future with that quality?
2: You know, I think those qualities, it go a long way. And, you know, some people think they've got to be the smartest one in the room or they've got to have advanced degrees to progress. But, you know, I can tell you I have, you know, a college degree, but don't have a PhD, don't have a master's, don't have any advanced degrees. Being able to show up, being able to put in that hard work, being able to give a little bit extra goes a really long way in being able to shape what others perceive you as, but what value you can bring. And as you continue to be consistent and show up on time and giving that hard work and 110%, you know, they're going to make investments in you and take chances to be able to, because as simple as it seems, it is tough, you know, for folks. And I get it. There's many things that can affect those things and go out. But the more you can be consistent and show up, like, sounds like you're saying you're really working towards, can go a really long way.
1: That's great. Again, I think the theme of today is hard work, dedication, and consistency. So thank you, everyone, for your time. And Jonathan, one more time, what's the website for B&A?
2: Letter B, letter N, letter A, -INC.com.
1: This is your host, Jill Guerin, and we've been speaking with my student and young adult co-hosts from HopeWorks and TechCore, too, to learn what natural talents and gifts they have in common with our very successful CEOs, and how they can use their gifts to propel their own careers. Today, we've had the opportunity to get to know Jonathan Evans of B&A and Scott Rankin of Vulcan Spring. 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Bye-bye.

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8: From ABC News, I'm Brian Clark. The collapse of the ceasefire with Iran's resulted in the deaths of several U.S. service members, as ABC's Stephen Portnoy has the weekend details from Washington.
9: The death of a service member in northern Iraq is described as the result of a controlled detonation of an unexploded ordnance that was carried by a one-way Iranian attack drone. Another American was wounded in that incident. Separately, CENTCOM says unidentified remains have been located as the military has searched for a missing service member in Jordan, where two others were killed in an Iranian strike on Friday.
8: And Central Command says that U.S. strikes overnight targeted Iran's Revolutionary Guard, retaliating for the Friday strikes. President Trump's calling for new economic action. He wants Iran added to a bipartisan Russia sanctions bill. Mick Mulroy is an ABC News analyst and former Deputy Assistant Secretary of Defense for the Middle East.
10: We're trying to put a lot of economic pressure on the regime. They obviously need money to fund their operations. That's part of the blockade, for example, the naval blockade, but increasing sanctions and increasing secondary sanctions. So companies and countries that do business with Iran so that they can sell their energy, which is a majority of their income, becomes more and more difficult.
8: The World Cup final underway in New Jersey with Spain and Argentina squaring off. Argentina star Lionel Messi is the first man in history to start in three World Cup finals. President Trump will present the trophy to the winners. Authorities in Tucson, Arizona say nine people were shot early this morning in downtown before a responding police officer shot and seriously injured the suspect. Officer Frank Magu says body camera footage will help investigators figure out what happened.
11: Tucson Fire Department personnel responded, assisted in rendering medical aid, and transported all of those victims to an area hospital. Right now, the investigation is continuing. It is a rather large crime scene, as you can imagine.
8: You're listening to ABC News.
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16: News Talk 850, WFTL weather forecast for your Sunday. Expect some showers, 50% chance of rain with a high of 91 and a low of 76. And as we kick off a fresh work week on Monday, more rain in the forecast, thunderstorms, about a 50% chance with a high of 91 and a low of 78. That's your weather. 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
19: Welcome to this edition of the No Restraint Podcast. I'm your host, Joyce Kaufman, and this is actually a second part to a previous podcast, one where the Federation of American Immigration Reform had put forth a very, very accurate description of how we need to be reclaiming the founders' vision of citizenship and immigration. It was in this milieu that Thomas Jefferson, in his notes on the state of Virginia, offered a balanced but cautionary view on immigration. He acknowledged the desire for rapid population by as great importations of foreigners as possible to accelerate growth, but questioned whether it was founded in good policy. He warned that immigrants from monarchical Europe would bring with them the principles of the government they leave, imbibed in their early youth, which could potentially warp the republic into a heterogeneous, incoherent, distracted mass. Jefferson advocated relying more on natural population increase for stability and selective encouragement of useful artificers, rather than indiscriminate influxes. He emphasized the need for laws to ensure assimilation and to protect the pure republicanism of the new nation. Alexander Hamilton, for his part, reinforced the importance of clear and fair citizenship rules amid the confusion. In a 1784 letter addressing the treatment of loyalists and inhabitants remaining in British-controlled areas, he argued that such individuals did not automatically forfeit their allegiance to the United States. He emphasized that misconduct must be proven individually rather than presumed territorially. Collective punishment of large groups as aliens or traitors, he warned, would be an act of barefaced tyranny that undermined the principles of the Revolution and the Union. He called instead for a fair, evidence-based approach to determine who retained citizenship rights. This highlighted the practical difficulties of leaving such fundamental questions to fragmented state policies. The perils of fragmented authority under the Articles of Confederation led luminaries from all 13 states to gather in Philadelphia in May of 1787. To debate revisions to the articles. The delegates quickly concluded that a far stronger framework was needed, with the power to regulate citizenship emerging as a core element of that vision. The resulting Constitution's grant of supreme federal authority over naturalization represented a rejection of the state-by-state chaos that had threatened the Union's survival. The Constitutional Convention records reveal broad consensus on the concept of citizenship as a tool for securing American sovereignty. On August 13th of 1787, delegates debated qualifications for the House of Representatives, with Elbridge Gerry urging long residency requirements and warning that foreign powers will intermeddle in our affairs and spare no expense to influence them. Persons having foreign attachments will be sent among us and insinuated into our councils in order to be made instruments for their purposes. Hamilton pushed back on this notion, noting the advantages of encouraging foreigners was obvious and admitted, and proposing to require only citizenship and inhabitancy while giving the legislature discretion to set a rule of naturalization. James Madison seconded Hamilton's motion, acknowledging the dangers of foreign meddling, but arguing that America should invite foreigners of merit and Republican principles. Pierce Butler was a strenuously
20: against admitting foreigners into our public councils, while George Mason feared that British-attached immigrants could sway commercial regulations. Governor Morris and others likewise supported residency and citizenship restrictions on holding public office. The debate underscored the framers' intent to balance attraction of useful immigrants with safeguards against foreign influence. That consensus was reflected in the convention's Committee of Detail report from August 6th of 1787, which proposed the clause granting Congress power to establish a uniform rule of naturalization throughout the United States. The delegates accepted the provision with little recorded debate, viewing it as straightforward and an essential remedy for the inconsistencies that had plagued the Articles of Confederation. By placing naturalization firmly in federal hands alongside other core powers, the framers ensured that the new republic could selectively attract immigrants while guarding the nation's character, cohesion, and security. The naturalization clause appeared as Article 1, Section 8, Clause 4 in the final version of the Constitution that the delegates signed on September 17th of 1787. In the ratification debates that followed, this power was widely defended as essential. Alexander Hamilton, in Federalist No. 32, underscored the necessity of exclusive federal power over naturalization as a core fix for the Confederation's defects. He pointed to the clause declaring that Congress shall have power to establish a uniform rule of naturalization throughout the United States and explained that this must necessarily be exclusive, because if each state had power to describe a distinct rule, there could not be a uniform rule. Hamilton used the example to illustrate that certain powers could not be shared without defeating the very purpose of uniformity. He argued that this would prevent the chaotic scenario where one state's lenient naturalization rules would effectively bind the entire Union and undermine national sovereignty. James Madison, writing in Federalist No. 42, provided one of the clearest critiques of the Articles' handling of citizenship and immigration. He described the dissimilarity in the rules of naturalization as a long-remarked fault in our system that laid a foundation for intricate and delicate questions. He noted that in one state, residence for a short time confirms all the rights of citizenship. In another, qualifications of greater importance are required. This created absurd scenarios where an alien could elude his incapacity in a stricter state by first residing in a lenient one, or where obnoxious aliens barred in one state could gain rights by moving to another. Madison warned that without correction, serious embarrassments or even consequences of too serious a nature would result. He praised the proposed solution of an authorizing a uniform rule of naturalization throughout the United States to prevent the Confederation's defects. During the state ratification conventions, supporters also strongly endorsed the naturalization clause as a vital improvement over the Articles. In Virginia, James Madison hailed it as a remedying the embarrassments caused by inconsistent state rules. In New York, Alexander Hamilton assured delegates that the power would enable the nation to select the most useful citizens while guarding against undesirable or disloyal influxes. In Pennsylvania and Massachusetts, speakers emphasized that a uniform rule of naturalization would prevent foreign powers from exploiting divided American citizenship policies, ensuring the republic could maintain a cohesive national identity and speak with one voice. Once the Constitution was ratified and the new federal government was formed, Congress promptly exercised its authority over naturalization, translating the framers' vision into concrete policy. On January 8th of 1790, President Washington urged Congress in his first annual address to set citizenship rules, stating that various considerations also render it expedient that the terms on which foreigners may be admitted to the rights of citizens should be speedily ascertained by a uniform rule of naturalization. The House responded by appointing a committee to draft the bill, which the full House debated beginning in February of 1790. The debates in the House revealed the framers' deliberate balance between encouraging useful immigration and safeguarding the Republic's character. Thomas Tudor Tucker moved to strike a one-year residency requirement, arguing it was American policy to enable foreigners to hold lands quickly upon taking an oath. Thomas Hartley countered that some security for fidelity and allegiance was required beyond the bare oath. An actual residence of such a length of time as would give a man an opportunity of esteeming the government from knowing its intrinsic value was essentially necessary to assure us of a man's becoming a good citizen. James Madison emphasized attracting the worthy part of mankind who would increase the wealth and strength of the community, declaring, "I do not wish that any man should acquire the privilege, but such as would be a real addition to the wealth or strength of the United States." As the debate progressed, James Jackson warned against the common class of vagrants and paupers and other outcasts of Europe, preferring natural increase or careful probation. Theodore Sedgwick cautioned that immigrants from monarchies might import prejudices of education and required some kind of probation to enable them to feel and be sensible of the blessing of republican government. Michael Jennifer Stone argued for sufficient residency to let immigrants know the circumstances of our government and acquire a taste for this kind of government. After extensive discussion, the bill was recommitted and ultimately passed. The Naturalization Act of 1790 required 2 years' residence, good character, and an oath, a clear embodiment of the selective, assimilation-focused approach the founders intended. This represented a decisive transition from the colonial model to a national system defined by Congress. Despite this legislation, concerns quickly emerged that the two-year residency requirement was too lenient, allowing unassimilated foreigners, particularly amid the radicalism of the French Revolution, to gain voting rights, land ownership, and influence without demonstrating sufficient attachment to the Republic. Federalist worries about Jacobin agents, election interference by foreign merchants and ship owners, and divided loyalties intensified as European wars brought waves of immigrants. By late 1794, Congress recognized the need to revisit the law, leading to a renewed debate in December of 1794 and again in January of 1795 on extending probationary periods and protecting the purity of American institutions. Samuel Dexter opened the debate on December 22nd by expressing the disapprobation of the facility by which, under the existing law, aliens may acquire citizenship, and moved to strike the two-year term, leaving a blank to be filled after more mature consideration. He also proposed amendments targeting mercantile foreigners. Amid the cruel and dreadful European wars and the fierce and unrelenting passions shaking old governments, members saw the need for longer probation to prevent poisonous communications from Europe and ensure immigrants imbibed republican principles before gaining full rights. John Page approved the design because he thought nothing more desirable than to see good order, public virtue, and true morality constituting the character of citizens of the United States. William Vance Murray declared he was quite indifferent if not 50 emigrants came and feared contamination from a quarter of the world so full of disorder and corruption. After debate, the bill was passed. The Naturalization Act of 1795 extended the term of probation to 5 years and required a declaration of intent, stronger oaths, and character requirements. The 1795 Act was not the end of early federal action. In 1798, amid tensions with France and fears of foreign subversion, Congress passed the Alien and Sedition Acts, which extended residency to 14 years and empowered ordered the president to deport dangerous aliens. These measures reflected the founders' willingness to tighten naturalization for national security. In 1802, however, Congress under President Jefferson repealed the restrictive 1798 provisions. The Naturalization Act of 1802 restored the five-year residency standard with a declaration of intent, while continuing to require good moral character and an oath of allegiance. This restoration demonstrated the early republic's commitment to a balanced probationary system. The framework established in the 1790s, uniform federal control, selective admission, and assimilation through character and loyalty remain the nation's baseline for naturalization for generations. The historical record confirms that the founders built a system of citizenship and immigration that was selective, assimilation-focused, and firmly rooted under federal control. They required years of residency, proof of good moral character, renunciation of foreign allegiances, and oaths of loyalty to the Constitution. They used the power of naturalization to attract the worthy part of mankind, who would strengthen the republic while guarding against foreign influence, disloyalty, and the erosion of republican virtue. From the earliest days of colonial autonomy to Congress's legislation in the 1790s, every step in the founding story reflected the conviction that a sovereign people must control who joins their political community or risk losing the ability to sustain liberty. Today's system stands against that founding blueprint. Decades of lax enforcement, judicial endorsement of sanctuary policies, and political incentives have turned citizenship into a commodity rather than a bond of allegiance. Record levels of illegal entries and asylum claims have overwhelmed border and border resources, with U.S. Customs and Border Protection encounters exceeding 2.4 million in fiscal year 2023. Alone. Birth tourism exploits a modern misinterpretation of the 14th Amendment to confer automatic citizenship on children of non-citizens. Chain migration and family-based preferences allow millions to enter without regard to skills, assimilation potential, or contribution. Sanctuary jurisdictions openly defy federal immigration enforcement, shielding criminal aliens and straining local budgets, schools, and hospitals. The public cost of illegal immigration now tops $150 billion annually at the federal level alone, while communities face increased crime, fentanyl deaths, and eroded national identity. This is precisely the outcome the framers feared. A government that cannot secure its borders, a population divided by national loyalties, and institutions overwhelmed by unassimilated influxes. Where the founders insisted on probationary periods and character tests to ensure newcomers embraced Republican principles, modern practice often grants benefits and political influence before assimilation occurs. Where they vested exclusive federal power in Congress to maintain uniformity and protect sovereignty, today's reality features state defiance, activist courts, rewriting statutes, and executive policies that effectively nullify the law. Encouragingly, the current Trump administration has already begun the hard work of correcting course. Between 2025 and the present, the federal government has driven Southwest border encounters to record lows and conducted aggressive immigration enforcement in the interior. Meanwhile, executive actions limiting birthright citizenship for children of unlawful visitors, terminating abusive parole programs, and applying pressure on sanctuary jurisdictions have reasserted federal supremacy on immigration. These decisive steps prove that reclaiming the founders' selective framework is not theoretical. Building on this momentum, the roadmap for restoring the founders' vision includes 1. Strengthening enforcement with physical border barriers, increased interior removals, and cooperation with state and local authorities. 2. Reaffirming federal supremacy over immigration policy. policy by ending sanctuary-style defiance from state and local governments, including by pursuing full enforcement of existing statutes and withholding funds from non-compliant jurisdictions. 3, shifting to a merit-based system of immigration that prioritizes skills, self-sufficiency, and assimilation potential over extended family chain migration. 4, ending birthright citizenship for children of illegal aliens and temporary visitors by codifying the original meaning of the 14th Amendment. Citizenship is earned through full allegiance to the United States. And 5, promoting patriotic assimilation through civic education, English requirements, and cultural expectations that newcomers adopt American values. Pursuing this path does not mean closing America to the world. It means returning to the wise balance the founders struck, welcoming those who will strengthen the republic while protecting the sovereign right of the American people to define their identity. Despite this clear roadmap and the progress made during the current Trump administration, significant hurdles remain in reclaiming the founders' vision for America. This is especially true on the issue of birthright citizenship, where a modern misreading of the 14th Amendment has led to the conclusion that a person's mere physical birth on U.S. soil is sufficient to confer citizenship, regardless of the parent's legal status or allegiance to the United States. After decades of drifting toward this modern interpretation, President Trump, upon returning to the White House in January of 2025, issued Executive Order 14160, protecting the meaning and value of American citizenship. The executive order restored the framers' understanding that citizenship requires complete political jurisdiction, example, full and direct allegiance to the United States, coupled with permanent domicile. Immediately after its issuance, immigration advocacy groups challenged the executive order in multiple federal district courts. Those courts promptly issued nationwide preliminary injunctions blocking enforcement of the order, and those rulings were largely upheld on appeal. This set the stage for a landmark constitutional confrontation when the U.S. Supreme Court agreed to review the lower court rulings. On June 30th of 2026, the eve of this notes release by Federation of American Immigration Reform, the Supreme Court issued its decision in Trump versus Barbara. In a 5-4 ruling authored by Chief Justice Roberts and joined by Justices Barrett, Kagan, Sotomayor, and Jackson, along with a partial concurrence from Justice Kavanaugh, the court struck down Executive Order 14160. The majority held that children born in the United States to parents who are unlawfully present or present only temporarily are subject to the jurisdiction of the United States and therefore automatic citizens under the 14th Amendment. The majority rejected domicile or allegiance-based limits on citizenship, despite those limits being a core aspect of the founders' conception of national identity. The Barbara dissenters powerfully highlighted this discrepancy. Justice Thomas, joined by Justice Gorsuch, argued that the citizenship clause of the 14th Amendment was a remedial measure for freed slaves who owed no foreign allegiance and possessed permanent domicile in the United States. Instead, he wrote, the court has repurposed the 14th Amendment to protect its own set of preferred rights that the Reconstruction Congress never contemplated and that cannot find support in its text. Thomas emphasized that at bottom, the Barbara ruling creates a constitutional right to citizenship for the children of all foreign birth tourists and illegal aliens. Justice Alito, meanwhile, authored a separate dissent warning that the majority opinion dilutes the very meaning of citizenship that the framers sought to protect. Despite these dissenting voices, the Barbara decision entrenches a reading of the Constitution that will continue to turbocharge the commodification of American citizenship. As FAIR documented in its April 2026 investigative note, Citizenship for Sale, the birth tourism industry built on a constitutional loophole, this misreading is fueling a sophisticated multi-billion-dollar global industry of maternity hotels, visa fraud rings, baby farms, and surrogacy brokers, particularly from China and other adversarial nations. It is generating tens of thousands of anchor babies annually while imposing massive taxpayer costs and national security risks. Now that the Supreme Court has spoken, this industry will continue unabated without legislative action, stronger enforcement, or a change in the constitutional status quo via a constitutional amendment or a future shift in the court's composition that would lead to overruling Barbara. Regarding legislative action, Justice Kavanaugh's partial concurrence provides an important path forward. Kavanaugh argued that Executive Order 14160 exceeded the current scope of the Immigration and Nationality Act, particularly 8 U.S.C. 1401, which codifies broad birthright citizenship, but emphasized that Congress retains full authority to act where the executive could not. Congress could, consistent with the 14th Amendment, amend it and otherwise enact new legislation establishing exceptions to birthright citizenship for children born to foreign citizens unlawfully or temporarily in the country. The majority did not engage or foreclose this statutory avenue, focusing instead on the constitutional baseline. FAIR supports prompt congressional action along these lines, and I do too, and urge lawmakers to advance legislation that imposes limits on birthright citizenship consistent with Justice Kavanaugh's analysis. Such legislation offers an immediate opportunity to safeguard American citizenship and should also incorporate complementary restrictions to curtail birth tourism and improper entry. Until then, aggressive enforcement of the Immigration and Nationality Act stands as the last line of defense. This includes rigorous B visa screening to detect intent to commit birth tourism, criminal investigations, and civil penalties against maternity hotels and fraud networks, deportation of facilitators, enhanced consular vetting, and full use of existing statutory authorities to stem the tide of uncontrolled migration. Recognizing this imperative, the U.S. Department of Justice has moved swiftly in response, issuing a memorandum directing federal prosecutors to prioritize the investigation and prosecution of fraudulent birth tourism schemes. This immediate action illustrates that, even after the Supreme Court's ruling, the Trump administration remains committed to safeguarding American citizenship and national identity. On this 250th anniversary of the signing of the Declaration of Independence, the choice before the American people could not be clearer. The Supreme Court's decision has thrown into sharp relief the stakes of that choice. Despite the encouraging progress already achieved by the Trump administration, the hard work of reclaiming the founders' vision for America has only begun. We must recommit with renewed urgency to the first principles that built the greatest experiment in self-government the world has ever known, or else we will continue down the path that risks its dissolution. Thank you for listening. Please pass it along to a friend. A new one will be coming soon. May God bless you. May God bless Israel. And may God bless the USA.
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16: News Talk 850 WFTL weather forecast for your Sunday. Expect some showers, 50% chance of rain with a high of 91 and a low of 76. And as we kick off a fresh work week on Monday, more rain in the forecast, thunderstorms, about a 50% chance with a high of 91 and a low of 78. That's your weather. 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
20: Welcome to this edition of the No Restraint podcast. I'm your host, Joyce Kaufman, and I have A pretty interesting report here from the Federation of American Immigration Reform, and it really is a timely statement. So I'm just going to run with it and hope that you will understand, as I now understand, just how the Citizens Republic, how we can reclaim the founder's vision of America at 250 years. The 250th anniversary of American independence offers us a unique opportunity to reflect on the founder's vision of a sovereign republic that treats citizenship and immigration as critical nation-building tools. From the colonies, autonomous naturalization laws, and the Declaration's grievances against King George, through the Revolution's ironclad loyalty oaths, the Constitution's grant of exclusive federal power over naturalization, and the first Naturalization Acts passed by Congress, the founders rejected both foreign influence and anti-borders recklessness. Instead, they pursued an immigration system that was selective, assimilation-focused, and reserved exclusively for those who demonstrated good character and loyalty to the Constitution. Reclaiming these first principles is a necessary step to fixing the broken modern approach, one that commodifies citizenship, erases borders, and prioritizes foreign interests. The Supreme Court's recent birthright citizenship decision in Trump versus Barbara underscores both the challenges and the urgent necessity of this project. American sovereignty began with the enunciation of a radical premise that all men are created equal, that they are endowed by their creator with certain unalienable rights, and that to secure these rights, governments are instituted among men, deriving their just powers from the consent of the governed. In declaring independence from Britain, our founding fathers explained that whenever any form of government becomes destructive of these ends, it is the right of the people to alter or to abolish it and to institute new government. Facing King George III's history of repeated injuries and usurpations, all having in direct object the establishment of an absolute tyranny, the founders boldly asserted that these United Colonies are and have a right ought to be free and independent states. With that pronouncement, the framers brought into existence a nation with full power to levy war, conclude peace, contract alliances, establish commerce, and to do all other acts and things which independent states may of right do, including the power to decide who could join their experiment in self-governance. The duty to define citizenship was one the founders took seriously. From the colony's own naturalization laws through the Revolution's ironclad loyalty oaths, the Constitution's grant of exclusive federal power over naturalization, and the first citizenship legislation passed by Congress, the framers rejected the recklessness of uncontrolled borders. Their intent was to protect a unified people capable of sustaining liberty through selective and assimilation-focused naturalization, not to create a system that commodifies citizenship and erases borders and prioritizes foreign interests. Yet that is precisely the system we have today. Decades of anti-borders policies, sanctuary defiance, birth tourism, and judicial rewriting of the Constitution have produced the very outcomes the framers feared. Overwhelmed schools and hospitals, strained public budgets, unsafe communities, and an eroded national identity. The nation on which the founders staked their lives, their fortunes, and their sacred honor stands at a crossroads. This 250th anniversary of American independence offers a rare opportunity to reclaim our founding vision of citizenship before the contemporary model wreaks irreparable harm on the United States. This investigative note traces that vision in chronological order. It begins with the colonial experience of autonomous naturalization and settlement policies, and then examines the Declaration's assertion of sovereignty over population and migration. The note next analyzes the widespread demand for ironclad allegiance to the revolutionary cause and exposes the fatal disunity on the concept of citizenship under the Articles of Confederation. The note also details the Constitution's deliberate solution of supreme federal power over naturalization, as well as Congress's earliest exercise of that power. It concludes by comparing the founding blueprint with today's broken reality, presents a roadmap for reclaiming these first principles, and given the Supreme Court's recent birthright citizenship decision, underscores why that roadmap must be pursued with even greater urgency. Long before they declared independence, the American colonies exercised autonomous control over who could settle their lands and gain membership in their political communities. Far from anti-borders policies, colonial leaders used targeted recruitment, land grants, and naturalization rules to build strong, productive societies while preserving their English character and capacity for self-rule. Critically, colonial leaders welcomed settlers for their agricultural skills and economic contributions, but those individuals remained distinct from those within the political community. Political membership remained a separate privilege, contingent upon permanent residence, loyalty, and assimilation. This experience informed the founders' view that the power to shape a people's demographics is inseparable from the right of self-government. A foundational tool was the headright system, pioneered in Virginia in 1618 by the Virginia Company of London. Any person who paid the passage of a settler received 50 acres of land per person transported, with additional acres for family members or servants. This incentivized the person transported, and this incentivized importation of thousands of English indentured servants, Scots Irish, and other Europeans to clear land, cultivate tobacco, and defend the frontier. Maryland adopted a nearly identical proprietary system under Cecilius Calvert, granting land for transported settlers to attract a mix of Catholic and Protestant immigrants and accelerate development of the province as a haven for religious toleration. In the Carolinas, the Lord proprietors offered comparable headright incentives. They promised fertile land for rice and indigo plantations in South Carolina, which attracted Huguenots and Scots, and they promoted backcountry farming in North Carolina to settle the western frontier with Germans and Scots-Irish. A similar program operated in Georgia, where the trustees used land grants to attract European Protestants and debtors as a defensive buffer against Spanish Florida. Meanwhile, in Pennsylvania, William Penn actively promoted German and dissenting settlers to create a diverse and rapidly growing colony. Formal naturalization practices further demonstrated local autonomy over demographic and political composition. Individual colonies passed private acts, granting rights to foreigners who met residency and loyalty standards. Pennsylvania enacted legislation to naturalize German Protestants and other dissenters, allowing them land ownership and civic rights after meeting character and residency requirements. South Carolina passed acts granting full legal rights to foreign Protestants equivalent to those of English-born subjects. New York naturalized Christians through oaths or private bills after a period of residence. Virginia issued private acts for specific individuals or groups who had lived in the colony, sworn allegiance, and demonstrated good character. Parliament itself endorsed this approach with the Plantation Act of 1740, which allowed any foreign Protestant and certain others who had resided in an American colony for 7 years to become a natural-born subject upon taking the oaths of allegiance and supremacy and professing Christianity before a justice in open court. Colonial leaders encouraged industrious newcomers while remaining pragmatic about assimilation. Benjamin Franklin's writings captured this balanced mindset. In his 1751 essay, Observations Concerning the Increase of Mankind, Franklin celebrated the colony's potential for rapid population growth through useful European immigrants, but warned against rapid, unassimilated influxes that could alter the character of British America. He famously asked, "Why should Pennsylvania, founded by the English, become a colony of aliens who will shortly be so numerous as to Germanize us instead of our Anglifying them, and will never adopt our language or customs any more than they can acquire our complexion?" Likewise, he expressed skepticism over allowing uncontrolled waves of German migrants to swarm into our settlements and by herding together establish their language and manners to the exclusion of ours. In a 1753 letter to Peter Collinson, Franklin elaborated on this view, praising German virtues while expressing apprehension. "I'm not against the admission of Germans in general, for they have their virtues. Their industry and frugality is exemplary. They are excellent husbandmen and contribute greatly to the improvement of a country. Yet he warned that without measures of temper, great disorders and inconveniences may one day arise among us, as concentrated communities retained their language, books, and customs, influenced elections, and risked making our government precarious." This pragmatic approach, welcoming those who would strengthen the society while prioritizing cohesion, reflected a core colonial understanding that membership was not automatic, but earned through contribution and integration. By the 1760s and 1770s, British authorities began interfering with the colony's control over migration and naturalization. The proclamation of 1763 restricted westward expansion onto lands the colonies long desired for new settlement and for use as rewards to veterans of the French populations and the French and Indian War. These restrictions handicapped the colonies' interest in growing their populations and economies at a time when they were already strained by war debts and frontier defense. Then in 1773, the Crown issued instructions directing royal governors not to authorize naturalization bills passed by local legislatures, effectively blocking the colonies from encouraging desirable migration or granting citizenship on their own terms. These measures had tangible economic impacts, hindering land acquisition, agricultural expansion, and the recruitment of productive settlers precisely when the colonies needed them most. In response to these royal decrees, the Virginia House of Burgesses repeatedly asserted in resolutions and petitions that only the colonial assembly could regulate internal affairs affecting population, taxation, and settlement. It denounced Parliament's overreach as inconsistent with British liberty and the colonists' status as free subjects. In 1764, the House remonstrated that laws imposing taxes on the people ought not to be made without the consent of representatives chosen by themselves. It asserted that colonists retained all rights of Englishmen despite removal to America, and that Parliament could not constitutionally tax or affect their estates without representation. By 1769, the House declared that the sole right of imposing taxes on the inhabitants of this colony is now and ever hath been legally and constitutionally vested in the House of Burgesses, rejecting any external authority over matters essential to their growth and governance. These actions framed British interference with naturalization and land policies as a direct threat to self-government. Prominent figures also voice sharp and increasingly radical resistance to the royal curtailments. In his 1774 Summer Review of the Rights of British America, Thomas Jefferson condemned the policies for rendering the acquisition of lands difficult and thereby checking the population of our country. He criticized the fictitious feudal principle that all lands belong originally to the king, noting that America was not conquered by William the Norman. Instead, he emphasized, America was settled by free migrants at their own expense who held lands in absolute dominion like their Saxon ancestors. Jefferson asserted that lands within colonial limits are assumed by that society and subject to their allotment only, by the people assembled or their legislature. He emphasized that individuals could claim vacant land by occupancy, declaring that the king has no right to grant lands of himself. Jefferson asserted that British interference with these norms violated the natural right of migration and self-determination that the colonists had exercised since their ancestors left Europe. Meanwhile, in his influential 1772 The Rights of the Colonists, Samuel Adams affirmed that inhabitants and their children born in the province enjoyed full natural subject rights as if they and every one of them were born within this realm of England, citing that Massachusetts Royal Charter and the Plantation Act of 1740. He argued that these rights were inherent by the laws of God and nature and by the common law of England, not merely granted by charter from the crown, and that colonial assemblies had the sovereign authority to govern internal matters such as settlement and naturalization without external interference. British attempts to override this, Adams warned, reduced columnists from

charge encapsulated years of frustration with royal proclamations and vetoes and restrictions that had denied the colonies the sovereign power to grow and shape their societies on their own terms. By declaring the colonies free and independent states, the founders reclaimed their authority to define their political community, transforming a long-standing colonial grievance into a foundational assertion of sovereignty. As the colonies moved from resistance to open rebellion against Britain, loyalty to the cause of liberty became the defining criterion for political participation. This period forged the founders' concept of citizenship as an active choice of undivided allegiance, not merely an accident of birth. This set the stage for how the newly independent states approached naturalization and assimilation under their new constitutional regimes. Starting in 1777, states enacted test acts and loyalty oaths requiring individuals to renounce their allegiance to Britain and pledge fidelity to the independent state or the United States. Pennsylvania's oath, enacted June 13th of 1777, required subscribers to renounce and refuse all allegiance to George III, King of Great Britain, his heirs and successors, and bear true allegiance to the Commonwealth of Pennsylvania as a free and independent state, while promising to disclose any treasons or conspiracies. Similar oaths were required in Virginia, where the 1777 Test Act required all free males to renounce the king and pledge allegiance to the Commonwealth. In New York, the 1777 Test Act led to attainder and seizure of loyalist estates for those who refused to swear or affirm their allegiance to the state. And in other states like Massachusetts and Rhode Island, provisions allowed Quakers and pacifists to affirm rather than swear their allegiance. Refusal generally meant disqualification from office, loss of voting rights, property confiscation, or banishment. The new state constitutions reinforced this posture. Pennsylvania's 1776 Constitution conditioned voting and office holding on oaths of allegiance and good character, declaring that free men must swear or affirm loyalty to the Commonwealth. Massachusetts' 1780 Constitution similarly required oaths of allegiance and good character for full rights. New York's 1777 Constitution, meanwhile, gave the legislature discretion to naturalize foreigners as they shall think proper, provided they took an oath of allegiance to the state and abjured all foreign powers in all matters ecclesiastical as well as civil. And Virginia's 1776 Declaration of Rights tied rights to the people's sovereignty and rejection of the crown, asserting that all power is vested in the people and their magistrates are their servants. The Continental Congress, meanwhile, debated and acted on matters touching on citizenship and immigration. Delegates discussed the need for uniform rules to prevent states from forcing unwanted citizens on others. In 1776, Congress established a committee of secret correspondence to recruit foreign support for the war and passed resolutions offering land grants and legal status to foreign volunteers and officers who served in the Continental Army. Between 1776 and 1778, it actively recruited foreign fighters, authorizing diplomatic missions and granting commissions to figures like the Marquis de Lafayette, who arrived in 1777 and was commissioned a major general, Baron von Steuben, who trained the army at Valley Forge, and Casimir Pulaski, who organized cavalry and died in battle. Congress's efforts included propaganda pamphlets distributed in Europe, outreach to Protestant communities, and the 1778 alliance with France. This campaign reflected the pragmatic recognition that attracting loyal and capable individuals was essential to sustaining the fight for independence. Leading figures emphasized the stakes.
George Washington repeatedly stressed undivided allegiance in

general orders and correspondence, reminding troops and citizens that loyalty to the cause defined the new American identity. This was a theme he later crystallized in his farewell address. Citizens by birth or choice of a common country, that country has a right to concentrate your affections. The name of American, which belongs to you in your national capacity, must always exalt the just pride of patriotism more than any appellation derived from local discriminations. John Adams, meanwhile, noted in an 1818 letter that the true revolution in America was in the minds and the hearts of the people, where citizenship demanded unwavering commitment to Republican principles and rejection of monarchy. Thomas Paine, in his paper entitled The Crisis in 1776, contrasted the summer soldier and the sunshine patriot with those who stood firm during the darkest days of retreat after the loss of New York to the British. He framed true American identity as active, steadfast support for independence rather than passive birthright. These are the times that try men's souls. With the British surrender at Yorktown in 1781 and the Treaty of Paris formally ending the war in 1783, the states turned from the battlefield to the task of building a lasting union. They ratified the Articles of Confederation in 1781, intending a perpetual league of friendship. This weak central structure, however, quickly revealed the dangers of fragmented authority over who belonged in the new nation. Under the Articles, each state retained almost complete sovereignty over citizenship and immigration, leading to inconsistent rules, interstate disputes, and an inability to manage national borders or foreign relations effectively. During these difficulties was Article 4, which stated that free inhabitants of one state were entitled to all privileges and immunities of free citizens in the others. However, states had wildly different naturalization standards. For example, Pennsylvania allowed foreigners of good character to acquire rights after just 2 years, while Virginia required longer residence and stricter conditions, and South Carolina relied on private bills for attaining citizenship. A foreigner naturalized quickly in one state could immediately claim full rights in stricter states, creating confusion over who qualified as a citizen for voting or property ownership and trade. Loyalists who sought return after the war faced conflicting state policies, while some states barring them entirely, while others allowed limited reintegration. This situation undermined national unity and complicated commerce and security as interstate trade and migration disputes multiplied. Prominent figures highlighted the problems in writings from the period. George Washington, in a 1784 letter to Virginia Governor Benjamin Harris, lamented the problems with the national government, and he warned that the lack of unified authority over such matters threatened the Union's cohesion and left the country vulnerable. John Jay, serving as Secretary for Foreign Affairs, also warned that the Confederation's inability to speak with one voice embarrassed the nation in dealings with European powers and invited further foreign exploitation. The mounting of chaos made clear that the spirit of 1776 could not survive without stronger national authority over who belonged in America. I certainly have a lot more to share with you about this, and will be doing it in my next No Restraint podcast. Gives you a reason to look forward to it. In the meantime, ponder what you have heard, share it with a friend, and always, may God bless you, may God bless Israel, and may God bless the United States of America. These are my efforts to make us a better educated population. See you next time.

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1: From ABC News, I'm Chuck Sievertson. Another U.S. service member's death this weekend in the Middle East, says ABC News national correspondent Stephen Portnoy.
2: The death of a service member in northern Iraq is described as the result of a controlled detonation of an unexploded ordnance that was carried by a one-way Iranian attack drone. Another American was wounded in that incident. Separately, CENTCOM says unidentified remains have been located as the military has searched for a missing service member in Jordan, where two others were killed in an Iranian strike on Friday.
1: Seems like the word escalation is the accurate description for the war, says ABC News contributor and former Deputy Defense Secretary Mick Mulroy.
3: Looking at the pretty substantial airflow, and remember, we already had a lot of assets in the region, but the airflow that's coming in now indicates to me that we expect this to further escalate. And we want to have the ability to be persistent in that escalation.
1: Energy Secretary Chris Wright tells ABC News that oil tankers are continuing to flow through the Strait of Hormuz. The analytics firm Kepler says that crossings have been at their lowest level in 3 weeks. If Israeli Prime Minister Benjamin Netanyahu comes to New York City for the UN General Assembly in September, Mayor Zoran Mamdani would like to order his arrest. If it's legal, he tells the New York Times.
4: Look, I believe that Prime Minister Netanyahu belongs in The Hague. He's a war criminal who has been charged by the International Criminal Court. And what you will find is that is an opinion that is held by many purely because of what his actions have wrought over these last many years.
1: A hunt for a suspected shooter after gunfire in downtown Tucson, Arizona's entertainment district overnight. Officer Frank Magus says body cam footage will be aiding investigators.
5: The number that I have at this moment is that there are 9 victims who were struck. And one suspect who was struck by gunfire, 10 in total.
1: There's no word of any arrests just yet. You're listening to ABC News.
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8: News Talk 850 WFTL weather forecast for your Sunday. Expect some showers, 50% chance of rain with a high of 91 and a low of 76. And as we kick off a fresh work week on Monday, more rain in the forecast, thunderstorms, about a 50% chance with a high of 91 and a low of 78. That's your weather. 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
9: Welcome in to this week's edition of UAP Weekly. I am Stephen Diener, back with you here on UAP, and I'm very much looking forward to updating you on some things that are going on as we speak, which is what it's all about here on UAP Weekly, is keeping you up to date on all the latest things happening in the world of UAPs, the crazy world of UAPs, UFOs, aliens, everything that's happening in this wild, wild world that we're going through right now. And honestly, these are things that we're going to talk about here today. And you know I don't like to use a lot of exaggeration and hyperbole. I try to give it to you, you know, straight on what's going on, whether it's a crazy story that we're talking about on UAP or something that's happening here on UAP Weekly. But this stuff that we're talking about here today really could change the game when it comes to the public knowledge, or I guess maybe a better word is the public awareness of UAPs and their presence here on Earth. What happened here within the past few days could change the way people kind of look at this stuff. So I'll continue to do my best to bring you the latest news and interviews, including actually some exciting plans that I'm really looking forward to telling you about at the end of the show here today. First, though, let's get into the subject here today, which is what you need to know. And it has to do with actually an interview that took place just last week with Dr. Gary Nolan. So if you're not familiar with Dr. Nolan and his work, just for a reference, he's a world-renowned immunologist, a Nobel Prize nominee. He's also a top scientist at Stanford. So, yeah, he's very smart, and he knows what he's talking about. He has a lot of connections, and he makes some pretty huge claims,
10: for a man in his position. I mean, he's got a lot to lose, and he's talked about that before. He said before, Gary, why you say all this stuff? You know, you're going to ruin your career. And he hasn't happened yet, and quite frankly, he just doesn't care, because he says that he is in contact with government whistleblowers who have testified to Congress. So there's a difference here. You can have whistleblowers, right? But when you're in contact with government whistleblowers, like Dr. Gary Nolan says he is, who have testified to Congress about their efforts with reverse engineering alien spacecraft, that's the claim he made just this past week, that he is talking to those whistleblowers, that he knows the type of things that they testify to Congress. So we're going to get into all that today. It's really fascinating, not only because of what he had to say, but because of where he said it. So Dr. Nolan is obviously not new to the game, if you're familiar with his work. He's been investigating UAPs for a while, and he's spoken publicly on many occasions about what he says is happening behind the scenes. Now, in this instance, he spoke at the SALT conference, and I'm going to explain to you what that is. It was in New York City last week, and he made some of these claims that really kind of set social media circles on fire. And you really have to understand the reason why his claims made so many waves over the past week. It's because the SALT conference, S-A-L-T, you know, how it would normally be spelled, the SALT conference is not your normal alien convention. Okay, this isn't Alien Con or anything like that, where it would be a type of a welcoming audience for something that Dr. Gary Nolan has to say. But this is a conference where you're going to come across a lot of skeptics, because it's not made for that. This is the mission statement according to the website for the SALT conference, okay? This is what it says it's all about on the website. It was founded in 2009 by SkyBridge. It's a global alternative investment firm. SALT brings together the world's foremost investors and allocators for 3 days of high-level collaboration and networking. SALT hosts major events in New York, Singapore, and Abu Dhabi. SkyBridge Capital is a global investment firm that's based in New York City. So that's on their website. SkyBridge also produces the SkyBridge Alternatives Conference, SALT, and it's kind of like what they call a capital introduction convention. So let's just go over a SkyBridge Alternative Conference. So I think what you're getting there is the S from SkyBridge and then ALT from the Alternatives, and there's your SALT. It's kind of a weird way they put that all together, but that's what it means. So I just want to catch you up to date. If you're saying, what the heck is the SALT conference? That's where it comes from, SkyBridge Alternatives Conference. So as you can hear, when you hear a description like Capital Introduction Convention, it's not your normal, you know, let's talk about aliens crowd, okay? Their international events and technology solutions connect leading asset managers and allocators for networking, capital introduction, and thought leadership. So that's all on their website. I just want to point that out and kind of paint the picture of the crowd that Dr. Gary Nolan was speaking to and why these claims made the splash that they did. Their previous speakers, just to give you a little more reference, they've had former presidents, tech innovators, military leaders, generals, things like that. So you can understand why someone like Dr. Nolan, who's really fearless and unapologetic in his approach, and you have to appreciate him for that, why his claims would cause waves throughout the conference rooms there. So let's go ahead and take a listen now to some of the things that he had to say, and we're going to break these down as we go through some of these statements, these comments. This first one here is a little wordy, but I think the statement is an important place to start because it really sets the table as to how this interview went. Here's Dr. Nolan.
11: If you had to assign a probability to that statement that you believe extraterrestrial intelligence has visited this planet, what probability would you assign?
12: 100%. And that's not just my opinion. I mean, look, the National Defense Appropriation Act, passed last year, signed by Biden in December. 30 pages of that is the establishment of an Unidentified Aerial Phenomenon Office, the establishment of looking into the harm that's happened to an even number of the individuals, going back to 1945 and looking at the disinformation and misinformation that has been basically articulated over the decades. 12 U.S. senators have signed on to a document that basically says we want the information. The establishment of an office, ARO,
13: in the Department of Defense. The creation of a whistleblowers program specifically that allows people from within, but I'm going to say this, who've been working on the reverse engineering programs, reverse engineering of objects, so that they can come in and break their oaths, but specifically just to talk to Congress and give that information in classified settings. And that the most recent one that happened was just last weekend, and it created quite a hornet's nest in Washington.
10: Okay, so a lot to touch on there. Let me kind of go down the list. And you can see why, again, I was saying this isn't the normal crowd that Dr. Nolan would be speaking to. So for him to say all those things, everyone's like, whoa, what is going on? And I should have also mentioned he had somebody interviewing him. That was the first voice that you heard was the interviewer. Let's start there. He mentioned a lot of things, you know, the act that kind of got the ball rolling with the whistleblower program, Arrow, everything like that. We talked about Arrow last week, and or I should say on the last episode of UAP when it came to Dr. Sean Kirkpatrick and the last hearing that he had with the Senate committee there on intelligence. But he also said a couple of things here that I really want to touch on. You had senators who are signing these documents, right? Who are looking for disclosure, who are wanting to talk to these whistleblowers. So when he says something like 100% yes, that there is an alien presence here on Earth, what he's referring to is why he's able to be so confident in that statement is his opinion is, why would all these senators and the president be signing off on all these things if there wasn't anything to investigate? Which I think is a fair point to make. Something that I think was really important too in this new act that's been signed is that you're going back to 1945. You're going back to, you know, pre-Roswell in that instance, where that's why this is so important now with all these new investigations that are taking place, because you might actually, I don't know, but you might get disclosure one day about some of these things that have been reported since the 40s. I mean, look, even before 1945, we've talked about a lot of different stuff pre-1945. But even during, you talk about 1945, that's the end of World War II. And during World War II, you had all the pilots talking about, you know, what they called Foo Fighters. Those were the UFOs that they were seeing in the sky as they were flying their fighter planes. So there's a lot to go back and look at, of course, namely with Roswell in 1947, but to now be able to say that they are going back and looking at these things up to 1945 is a really big deal. And then the other thing, and maybe the most important, I don't know, I mean, you guess you could pick and choose, but the whistleblower program, and this was something that was really touted when that act was signed back in December by the president, when you can now say that there is whistleblower protection. That is, the enormity of that cannot be overstated, because what's happened since then, and this is what Dr. Nolan is referring to, is you have not, you know, retired astronauts that I talked about on one of the previous episodes of UAP, I think just on episode 67. These aren't retired astronauts. These are, and not to take anything away from that, because of course those claims were eye-opening to say the least. But what Dr. Nolan is talking about are current active scientists who are working on reverse engineering programs of downed alien spacecraft. And they are the ones coming out protected under the Whistleblower Protection Act to be able to come out and break their silence, break their confidentiality agreements for the specific reason of talking to Congress to help along in these investigations. Now, how much are we going to find out from those discussions remains to be seen. But the fact that those discussions are happening is a game changer in itself. So to be fair, I also want to explore what Dr. Nolan called the hornet's nest he was referring to there, because I can't say for sure that this exact occurrence here that he's referring to that I'm going to go over now. But this was something that happened back in late April. So I can assume this is what he's referring to, but there's a renowned lawyer named Daniel Sheehan, and he's represented these government whistleblowers who, according to the reports, testified about their knowledge of the reverse engineering programs that they've worked on, like we were just saying. This testimony is, of course, sealed and marked as classified, But according to Dr. Nolan and Mr. Sheehan, they did indeed testify about what they called Roswell-style crash retrievals and the alien technology that they worked on for the U.S. government. I want to let that sit there for a second. These scientists are saying, or at least according to Dr. Nolan and Daniel Sheehan, their representative, that they are testifying their clients, or I should say Daniel Sheehan's clients, are testifying to Congress about what they call Roswell-style crash retrievals and the alien technology that comes with it. It's incredible. It's an incredible statement that that Dr. Nolan is making here, along with Mr. Sheehan, to say that this is actually being talked about in the open within the U.S. government. It's game-changing. I mean, I said that at the start of the episode, but it really is when you hear about this. And I know you didn't hear about this on the nightly news, which is why I wanted to tell you about it here on UAP Weekly, which this is something like this is exactly why I wanted to create this spinoff in UAP, because there's stuff that's happening all the time, big stuff like this. And just as a side note, actually, Daniel Sheehan also represents Lou Elizondo, who I think we're all familiar with at this point. But again, I think it's important to paint the picture here. Dr. Nolan was saying these things, what some may even call explosive claims, quite honestly. He's saying them at this convention. That's not your typical UFO crowd. In fact, I mean, it's safe to say, I think, that the audience had its fair share of skeptics in it. It's not an alien convention, like I said before, where people are waiting on bated breath to hear what Dr. Nolan has to say. They are listening with skeptic's ears, which is why his statements there last week really resonated with people and made so many waves. Here's what else he had to say, because this was a pretty long interview, but I'm not going to go through the whole thing here today. I grabbed the pieces that you needed to hear about, I felt anyway. But you could always go on social media. It was about 16 minutes long if you want to hear the whole thing, by all means. But I feel like I got a lot of the good stuff to dissect here with you. But here's what else he had to say when he was asked to elaborate on his claims about what he says are aliens who are currently visiting, and what he has to say about their crashed crafts that are being found and being worked on.
14: Now, the first question that people will ask is, well, if they're so frigging advanced, why are they crashing? Because what's crashing is not actual living things. I mean, I use this example a lot. If you wanted to study a tribe of cannibals in the middle of the Amazon, are you going to go yourself and show up in the middle of the tribe and not hopefully become dinner? So mostly what you're seeing here are either drones or some sort of advanced AI or whatever it is.
10: Now, I got to tell you, just from my personal opinion here, and again, you can make up your own mind when it comes to these things, of course. I always encourage that you know that. I tend to agree with that theory. Now, mine is a theory. Dr. Nolan seems to be in the know with these things. He claims to be in the know that he's getting this information from his own whistleblowers that he's working with or has worked with in the past. So I tend to agree with the thought process of a lot of these things that we're seeing, not all, but a lot of the things were most likely would be some type of unmanned drone or, AI vehicle, whatever it might be, that they wouldn't nobody would actually be flying those things. It would be unmanned. That makes sense to me. And maybe that's why they're crashing. I don't know. Maybe because, the computer failure. Who knows, right? But the fact of the matter is, these are his claims that these whistleblowers are saying, yeah, we do. We've been working on these alien craft, reverse engineering them. I also wanted to highlight what he said here about the technology that is being reported, because it actually really hit me personally. What he says here is exactly, I mean, almost to a T, what I've been told by my source. And I know for a fact from the conversations I've had with my source that there has been no connection between my source and Dr. Gary Nolan. They have not spoken. They don't trade notes or anything. Okay, so it really hit me here what Dr. Nolan, what I'm about to play for you, what he says when it comes to the technology, because, again, it's what I've been told by someone else who's in the know. So it's really incredible stuff here. So we'll take a listen to this.
14: So we have multiple simultaneous sensor systems that have seen these objects go from 50 feet above the water to up to 14 miles and then back in less than a second. All right. I mean, that's just a truth. The U.S. government has confirmed that these kinds of measurements are done. Now, they're very careful what they say. They say, well, we have no evidence of E.T. Well, because, you know, no E.T. is going to come walking in here and say hello. Right. But if you read between the lines and the flip side of it, it does stuff that we can't do. We know that the Russians and the Chinese are not doing. And so if you can go from 0 to 5,000 miles an hour and take a right turn and not end up squished like a bug on the windscreen on the other side, if they have windscreens, then what is the physics that accomplishes that?
10: All right. I mean, literally everything I talked about in the previous UAP episode on episode 68, talking about the Mosul orb. When I had spoken to my source, and my source is telling me these things, that it's not China, it's not Russia, because they don't have that technology to defy the known laws of physics that we have here on Earth. We would need to figure out a way to do that, which I'll get to here in a second. And when it comes to the instantaneous acceleration, I told you during that episode that I was told measurements that have been gathered by the U.S. government and military, those within the investigative, you know, departments of the military and the government who are looking into these things in the Pentagon, measuring these things at going from 0 to 2,000 miles per hour in an instant. And that's what Dr. Nolan refers to. He even went higher, from 0 to 5,000 miles per hour. The right angle turns, we talked about that. These are all things that I've been told separately from my military source. And then Dr. Nolan goes and says the same stuff. So honestly, I kind of got goosebumps when I heard it at first, because I thought, oh my gosh, like this is the real deal. I mean, I hate to deal in absolutes. I never want to really do that. But when I hear these different, you know, verifications, I guess I could say, of these different claims that I'm being told personally, and then Dr. Nolan says the same type of stuff about how these crafts are acting, it really kind of blew my mind. So, yeah, he also wanted to talk about what kind of materials we could be working with when it comes to reverse engineering these craft, and what we could gain from the reverse engineering, he says, that he's privy to. And there's a lot to elaborate on this here, but I'll play first for you what he had to say about the reverse engineering process and what it could mean.
14: So I know some of the physicists on the inside who work at some of these big defense corporations who basically said, oh, well, here's how you tweak even general relativity to accomplish that. But then you say, well, how much energy is needed to do it? Well, more than the whole nuclear output of the planet per day, per movement. So you start to backtrack and you say, okay, well, who could do that? Well, we can't. But if we had a piece of any of this, even a tiny piece of knowledge from that could revolutionize what it is that we're doing.
10: So what I think what he's referring to there, if you want to use real life examples, right? Because of course, when it comes to reverse engineering, you talk about, well, you know, weapons developments, you know, technology. Look, you look at the technology that was used on the Apollo 13 mission. The computers that we're using are now, we have more technology in our hands. When we take our phone out of our pocket, there's more technology in this thing than they had on the computers they used for the Apollo missions. So obviously we've come a long way in, quite frankly, a short period of time. So does that come from human ingenuity, or did we get helped along by reverse engineering? So those are real life examples. They've also talked about silicon being some type of material that was created through reverse engineering. Of course, various weapons, night vision, one of those things, fiber optics as a whole has been said to be reverse. We got that technology from reverse engineering alien spacecraft. So there's a lot there. And of course, just figuring out in general how these things are able to defy our known laws of physics, you know, to be able to go from 0 to 3,000 miles per hour in a snap of a finger or a blink of an eye, to be able to travel 14 miles up into the air and then back down into the ocean within an instant. How does that happen? How do you create a craft that can defy the laws of known physics here on Earth to be able to do those things, to make that 90-degree right angle turn, you know, on a dime? So to hear him say all those things in such a public forum really kind of felt, you know, like a validation of the things that I've been told and imparted to you in the past. And you kind of put all the dots together, connect all the dots. I'm just saying it's kind of mind-bending for me as I started to hear this interview. And that's why I wanted to talk to you about it here today, because it just happened within the past few days. So really, if you're willing to believe these claims, and quite frankly, many other claims that have been made or that you've heard here on UAP from witnesses, then we are to believe that there is and has been real reverse engineering going on since at least the Roswell crash in 1947. I mean, to hear these claims also in such a public forum is really, truly astonishing for me. This isn't Bob Lazar just speaking on an interview, which is good enough as it is. But this was an international convention with tech, military, and thought leaders, amongst others, who maybe took claims like these very seriously for the first time in their lives. I mean, when you think of it that way. So I guess there's your latest update on UAP Weekly. That's all I got. And I think that's probably enough for this week. It's pretty amazing, though, what's happening out there. And I'll continue to do my best again to keep you updated as the weeks go on. And I keep hearing to expect some interesting things happening this summer with new government disclosure hearings on whistleblowers that are going to be happening in Washington, D.C. In fact, that's a good segue, because it brings me to what I wanted to mention here at the end of the episode. I mentioned at the start that I wanted to talk to you about some exciting developments here for the show, for UAP Weekly specifically. And I can't say too much about it yet, and I'm not being, you know, ambiguous or secretive. I is probably the better word. I'm not being secretive on purpose here to build any drama or anything like that. I'm just really not sure how much I can say yet, and I don't want to betray any trust or screw up anything before the right conversations take place publicly. But I've been in contact over the past few days with someone in the legal field who is trying to get together a team of experts and attorneys to take this conversation to a new level, or even to a new arena into the legal realm of things. And it's fascinating. Quite frankly, it could be a game changer when it comes to how the public sees, UAPs and the conversations surrounding it all. If it goes into a court of law where we prove evidence, that could really change things. And that's the conversation that I'm having now, and that is taking place right now. So there's going to be a lot more on that with my contact in the legal world. Again, I'm probably being too secretive, but I'm just playing it safe. I don't want to say too much before the right time. I'm going to keep you updated on that. There is a hearing June 12th in D.C., new whistleblower hearing. So I'm going to keep up to date with that as well. There's a lot going on, and this is really kind of developing a lot faster, much faster than I thought anything would. So stay tuned. I'll keep you updated on the Twitter handle as well for the show, at UA Podcast 850, to stay updated on everything that's going on. I'm having a hard time staying updated, to be quite honest with you. There's a lot happening all at once. But it's exciting. It really is. And I can't wait to tell you more as the weeks go on, as well as for the new episode of UAP. Episode 69 is coming out, talking about all the strange things that have happened in Australia. A lot of stories down there to go over that I've been wanting to talk about for a long time. But until then, like I said, continue to download, subscribe to the show wherever you get your podcasts, whether it's Apple, Spotify, Amazon, whatever, wherever you find the show. Feel free to continue to do that. Hopefully you continue to enjoy it. 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And I always try to respond and interact with you there. Whatever you have to say, I try to get back to everybody. And I always look for feedback as well. So whatever you have to say, or any stories that you have that you want to impart to me, whatever works for you, do it right there on Twitter at UA Podcast 850. But that'll do it for me for now on this edition of UAP Weekly. Stephen Diener right here. I will talk to you again soon on the newest episode of UAP, episode 69. Looking forward to that one coming out here in just a few days. But until then, until next time, be good. I will talk to you soon. And thank you, as always.

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5: 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I know it's kind of like the second weekly one, but it's for a good reason because yesterday was an absolute historic day, not only for the UFO UAP community that has been starving for a day like we had like yesterday, but also for the world, for this country and for the world. And I don't think I'm exaggerating when I say that. So I want to get into some of this, what was said, and react off of that with you right now. There was a lot of great stuff said, obviously. This first one I want to play was from David Grush, where he said unequivocally, again, under oath, the big moments, that we do have UAPs in our possession.
6: You have also said some of these answers in the past, but we're trying to get them on the public record as well, which is really important. Mr. Grush, finally, do you believe that our government is in possession of UAPs?
7: Absolutely, based on interviewing over 40 witnesses over 4 years.
6: And where?
7: I know the exact locations, and those locations were provided to the Inspector General and some of which to the intelligence committees. I actually had the people with the firsthand knowledge provide a protected disclosure to the Inspector General.
5: Okay, so a couple of things I want to touch on there. First one is, and there's the specific reason why I left that maybe first 5 seconds in there, where the representative, I believe that was Representative Robert Garcia, I believe so, where he was asking, he kind of had that exchange with David Grush there. And the first thing he said in the clip was, I know you've answered these questions before in other settings, but it's important for us to get these answers on the record. That was the whole point of this. I know some people complained about how, oh, this is only going to be things that we've heard before in other interviews. And I get that. We all want to see the pictures and we want to see the videos and the hard proof and the physical evidence. I understand, okay? I'm with you on that. But the point of this hearing yesterday, which is what made it so big, was what Representative Garcia said right there. We want to get your answers on the record. That's what made one of the reasons why this was so big yesterday. And then, of course, what David Grush said there, which was, and he was bold. He was bold in a lot of his statements, and this was one of them, where he said, I can basically tell you where to find them, not in a public setting. Mentioned the skiff a lot, and you know what he can and cannot say inside or outside of a skiff, which, by the way, in case you don't know what that means, because it occurred to me yesterday when I was listening to this or watching this hearing and listening, my wife was sitting next to me. She said, what's a skiff? And it kind of hit me. I'm like, yeah, I guess not everybody knows what that means. So it stands for, it's SCIF, in case you don't know, which is fine. It means Sensitive Compartmented Information Facility. That's a mouthful, which is why you see they shorten it to SCIF. So essentially, it's just a fancy way of saying a secret meeting room. So, you know, soundproof, everything like that. That way, it's a safe place to talk about confidential information. That is a SCIF. So, of course, that was brought up a lot yesterday from David Grush and Fravor and Graves that, you know, there's only so much they can say in a public setting like they were at yesterday. One of the things, too, that really struck me that David Grush said that I don't have the sound of, but which is why I just want to bring it up. He talked about the possibility of other dimensions. And that was really striking to me because that was one of those things where, again, one of those surreal moments where you say to yourself, oh, my gosh, I can't believe someone's actually talking about this under oath in front of Congress. But Grush did. He spoke about the possibilities of, you know, these UAPs or other life forms coming from the, you know, other dimensions that maybe parallel our own dimension. He used that. He actually said that as a theory. He said that, you know, that's not a fact that he knows, but it's a theory. And it was in response to one of the representatives who was asking him. And this was more of a skeptic question, which I love. I'm glad that some of these representatives were skeptics because it made for more interesting conversation. When he asked, you know, if these, and this is something we've heard a lot, where he asked, you know, if these aliens are so advanced, how could they just be crashing here on Earth? Or they can travel from, you know, light years away, but they're just crashing here on Earth. How stupid is that? How silly? And I'm paraphrasing. And that's when David Grush kind of gave that answer about, well, you know, one theory is there might be this, you know, hologram type of thing that goes into quantum mechanics, and they're coming from other dimensions that kind of run parallel to our own. So that was, again, I think the best word to use is striking, to hear that being said in that setting. And he talked about no others could have this tech. In fact, all three of them spoke about that. And you've heard me speak about that before with my own sources who have been on the show and talking about, yeah, if it's not ours, then it's not anyone else's. It's as simple as that because they steal our stuff. So if it's not our own stuff, then it's essentially out of this world. And there are those other possibilities. We've spoken about it before, and I still don't discount this possibility that some of the things that are seen could be ours, but are part of these black op programs that Congress is being stonewalled on. Some of it might be ours. Some of it may not be ours. That's what they're trying to get to the bottom of. Now, this next thing here that I want to play actually is from Ryan Graves. And this was really fascinating because this caught the attention of a lot of the representatives who were there when he talked about the performance of these things and what they can withstand and basically how their laws of physics don't apply to ours.
8: Some of the behaviors that we saw in a working area, we would see these objects being at 0.0 Mach, that's zero airspeed, over certain pieces of the ground. So what that means, just like a river, if you throw a bobber in, it's going to float downstream. These objects were staying completely stationary in Category 4 hurricane winds. These same objects would then accelerate to supersonic speeds, 1.1, 1.2 Mach. And they would do so in very erratic and quick behaviors that I don't have an explanation for.
5: So that raised a lot of eyebrows because, you know, again, on the record in front of Congress, we were speaking about instantaneous acceleration from, you know, 0.0 Mach to 1.2 or you know, 1.1 just instantaneously, boom, gone. To talk about, you know, a craft that's able to just sit there and not be affected by Category 4 winds, which are measure around 130 miles per hour to 150 miles per hour, I guess is a better way to put it, just to kind of put it into perspective. That's impressive. That's very impressive to not be, you know, affected by that. And of course, we don't have anything like that, which is what Ryan Graves was getting at. Now, this was a very intriguing back and forth, or I should say maybe exchange between David Grush and Tim Burchett. Of course, Tim Burchett and Anna Paulina Luna, representative from Florida, and Tim Burchett from Tennessee, of course, they were instrumental, probably the two biggest names, along with Matt Gaetz from Florida and Jared Moskowitz from Florida, a lot of Florida connections, in getting this hearing to happen, just straight up to even get this in front of everybody's eyes and ears yesterday. So this was an exchange that he had with David Grush talking about the scare tactics and even worse that Grush was aware of.
7: It was very brutal and very unfortunate, some of the tactics they used to hurt me both professionally and personally, to be quite frank. Yeah.
9: So do you have any personal knowledge of people who have been harmed or injured in efforts to cover up or conceal these extraterrestrial technology?
7: Yes. Personally.
9: Have anyone been murdered that you know of or have heard of, I guess?
7: I have to be careful asking that question. I directed people with that knowledge to the appropriate authorities.
9: Maybe in a, if we could get in a confidential area of SCIF, we could talk about that. But unfortunately, we were denied access to the SCIF, and that's very unfortunate in this scenario.
5: Just huge, huge stuff there. Obviously, a couple of things to touch on. The first one, of course, is David Grush putting out in the open. Yeah, you know, not only have I gone through hell and back, but I know of other people who have gone through different scenarios, whether it might be murder. Of course, you couldn't go into specifics, or just other scare tactics. And that's frightening. It's unsettling. You know, fear is a very powerful tool. And it has been for centuries. It has been for millennia, quite frankly. And that's what these entities have been able to use and how they've been able to keep this under wraps from the general masses for, you know, modern day speaking, past 80, 90 years. That's how. Okay? In case you're wondering what David Grush said right there. This is probably the biggest moment. This is the one that's making all the rounds. This was the sound bite that has shown up all over social media and over traditional media, where David Grush was speaking with Nancy Mace, a representative from South Carolina, and she straight up asked him, do we have non-human bodies? Here you go.
10: If you believe we have crashed craft, stated earlier, do we have the bodies of the pilots who piloted this craft?
7: As I've stated publicly already in my News Nation interview, biologics came with some of these recoveries. Yeah.
10: Were they, I guess, human or non-human biologics?
7: Non-human, and that was the assessment of people with direct knowledge on the program I talked to that are currently still on the program.
10: And was this documentary evidence, this video, photos, eyewitness? Like, how would that be determined?
7: The specific documentation I would have to talk to you in a SCIF about.
10: Gotcha. Yeah.
5: So I think that speaks for itself, really. Again, that was one of the huge moments where, for the first time in modern history, you had somebody of David Grush's status coming out in front of Congress, in front of the world, under oath, and saying that he has been told we are in possession of not only retrieved craft from crash sites, but also the bodies, non-human bodies that came with them. I mean, does it get any bigger than that? A lot of people point to that and said, there's your disclosure. Now, I know a lot of people still want more. They want physical, they want visual, and I get that. But that's probably one of the most significant moments in, I guess you can say, disclosure history that I've been a part of or that I've seen. Again, just one of those surreal moments like, holy cow, that really just happened. He really just said that for everyone to hear. This was actually right after that. Really interesting exchange still with Nancy Mace. I actually thought she had a great line of questioning. I thought she did a really good job questioning David Grush and the others. This is where they talked about David Grush can name names.
10: Who in the government, either what agency, sub-agency, what contractors, who should be called into the next hearing about UAPs, either in a public setting or even in a private setting? And you probably can't name names, but what agencies or organizations, contractors, et cetera, do we need to call in to get these questions answered, whether it's about funding, what programs are happening, and what's out there?
7: I can give you a specific cooperative and hostile witness list of specific individuals that were in those.
10: And how soon can we get that list?
7: I'm happy to provide that to you after the hearing.
5: This guy ain't scared, man. You gotta hand it to David Grush, honestly. I know, again, whatever you want to think of him or his testimony yesterday along with Ryan Graves and David Fravor is up to you. But, man, the flack that this guy is getting, the heat that he's getting from the position that he was in, and for him to come out and say under oath, I can give you names and locations of cooperative and non-cooperative, or use the word hostile, witnesses right after this hearing, woo! That is major stuff. And man, I wish I could be a fly on the wall after that hearing, because I'm wondering if that took place. I'd like to assume it did. I'd like to assume that he was able to sit in a secure setting with Representative Mace and other representatives and say, here you go. Here's a list. Go for it. You know, as you continue to investigate this, to be able to look into some different files and things like that. That's one of the biggest issues with this as well. That shouldn't be overshadowed. You have Congress basically being told, no, you're not important enough. And you don't get to have oversight over us. That, if you just want to look at that angle, that's huge. That is a very, very big thing. And that's basically what's happening. I mean, say what you want about it. That is happening behind the scenes as we speak, that you have the United States Congress being told you can't be made privy to this information. And they're being told that by different officials in the Pentagon and these, you know, contracting groups and, you know, military officials at these bases. That's not the way it's supposed to be. That's not how things are supposed to be run. There's supposed to be oversight, and things are happening behind their back, which is what I've been told to begin with. So we've talked about David Grush a lot and even Ryan Graves, but what about David Fravor? I haven't played anything from him. Of course, he was the one who was involved with the Tic Tac, the famous USS Nimitz 2004, the Tic Tac video. Well, Fravor was the commander during that whole thing. And so he, you know, pretty good information about what was going on. And this was an awesome exchange, I thought, between him and a representative from New York named Nick Langworthy. And you could hear, I want you to really listen to this and hear Representative Langworthy's, I guess, like his wheels spinning as he continues the question. It's a little long. It's about a minute. But you can hear, as he's giving his line of questioning, you can almost hear in Representative Langworthy's voice, like, wait a minute. So you're saying this? Wait, so you're saying, I'll just let you listen. It was really fascinating.
11: From what you saw that day and what you've seen on video, did you see any source of propulsion from the flying object, including on any potential thermal scans from your aircraft?
12: No, there's none. There's no IR plume coming out. And Chad, who took the video, went through all the EO, which is black and white TV, and the IR modes. And there's no visible signs of propulsion. It's just sitting in space at 20,000 feet.
11: In your career, have you ever seen a propulsion system that creates no thermal exhaust?
12: No.
11: Can you describe how the aircraft maneuvered?
12: Abruptly, very determinate. It knew exactly what it was doing. It was aware of our presence, and it had acceleration rates. I mean, it went from zero to matching our speed in no time at all.
11: Now, if the fastest plane on Earth was trying to do these maneuvers that you saw, would it be capable of doing that?
12: No, not even close.
11: And just to confirm, this object had no wings, correct?
12: No wings.
11: If the aircraft was armed, do you believe that your aircraft or any aircraft in possession of the United States could have shot the Tic Tac down?
12: I'd say no. Just on the performance, it would have just left in a split second.
11: It looks like that we have a problem here that needs further investigation.
12: Yes.
5: Here's the realization. Yes, you heard David Fravor at the end say yes. That's what we've been trying to say. That's what these guys have been trying to say for a while. And they finally had the attention and they finally had the stage yesterday. That's what made that so big. I think that really encapsulates my point and the why people felt like yesterday that was a landmark day for the disclosure effort. Because you had those moments, those aha moments from the people who need to have them. That's what made it so big, was you had these people who never considered these things or always, you know, waved it off and said, ah, that's that tinfoil hat conspiracy, little green men stuff. We're not going to talk about that on Capitol Hill. Well, now they are talking about it. And now they're realizing that, huh, this is pretty important. Yes, it is. This was another part here that David Grush, kind of going back to him, where I think this was actually an exchange. I forget who this was with. But anyway, he talked about witnessing disturbing things. And this kind of goes back to earlier where he was talking about the scare tactics and things like that, that he's witnessed himself and that has been, you know, done to him personally. So here's where he's talking about some of the disturbing things that he's come across.
7: I know of multiple colleagues of mine that got physically injured. And the activity, and I got to
13: by UAPs or by people within the federal government?
7: Both. What I personally witnessed myself and my wife was very disturbing.
5: So, gives you a little pause when you hear that.

0: data that you've been privy to, is there any indication that these UAPs could be essentially collecting reconnaissance information, Mr. Graves?
1: Yes.
0: Mr. Grush?
2: Fair assessment, yeah.
0: Mr. That's Fravor?
2: Very possible.
0: Again, in the national security vein, is it possible that these UAPs would be probing our capabilities? Yes or no, Mr. Graves?
1: Yes.
0: Grush?
2: Yes.
0: Fravor?
2: Definitely.
0: Is it possible that these UAPs are testing for vulnerabilities in our current systems?
1: Yes.
2: Yes. Possible.
0: Do you feel, based off of your experience and the information that you've been privy to, that these UAPs provide an existential threat to the national security of the United States? Mr. Graves?
1: Potentially.
0: Yes, sir, potentially.
2: Same answer, potentially. Yeah, I'd say Fravor. Definitely, potentially.
0: Mr. Graves and Fravor, you know, in the event that your encounters had become hostile, would you have had the capability to defend yourself, your crew, your aircraft?
1: Absolutely not.
0: Sir?
2: No.
3: Now, I know that might be controversial for some people because there's, and some of this might be controversial because, you know, there's different ideologies when it comes to how people view this subject. So there's some crowd that thinks, you know, that extraterrestrials would be completely peaceful, that they have no qualms with us, that they're only here to help. And then you have other people who say, well, they just view us as ants or experiments, you know, like we would look at mice in a cage. And that, so there's a lot of different theories and a lot of different, dare I use the word dogmas, when it comes to this situation, when it comes to the views of how people look at all this. So when you have all three men confirming the possible dangers to U.S. security or to the security of the human race or to, you know, basically reconnaissance, you know, talking about monitoring us or our weapon systems, you know, that might rub some people the wrong way, but this is what these guys are saying. And actually, one of the questions that wasn't in that sound there was, are they interested? Do you believe they're interested in our nuclear capabilities? And they all said, absolutely. And that is absolute confirmation to all the stories that we've heard, whether it be Maelstrom Air Force Base from the 60s when they shut down the nukes. I mean, all the different stories that we've heard about, you know, nuclear submarines experiencing UAPs flying by or anything like that. There's been numerous stories always connected to some type of missile launch or test or, you know, base or anything having to do with military. You always hear, maybe not always, but a lot of times we hear this connection between the two. So to hear them say at the end, absolutely, they're interested in our nuclear capabilities, that raised some eyebrows as well, which is why these investigations are going to go on, or at least that's one of the reasons why. Final sound I have here is from Representative Matt Gaetz, again from my home state of Florida, where he spoke, and he actually spoke about this during the hearing as well, but this comes from an interview that was done after the hearing outside of Capitol Hill. He spoke about the craft that he did see, that was shown to him, that is supposedly, allegedly being held at Eglin Air Force Base. Here's where he spoke a little bit about that.
4: At Eglin Air Force Base, I saw things that did not appear from human origin, and I hope that we're able to get that information before the entire Congress. That's probably all I can say about it.
3: All right, so let me just try to wrap this up here by saying I started this show 2 years ago, okay? Been doing the Unidentified Alien Podcast since July of 2021. If you had told me on that first episode that 2 years from then, at the end of July in 2023, that I would have been playing sound of a United States representative saying what Matt Gaetz just said there, that I've seen a craft and everybody else needs to see it. If you had told me that I was going to be playing that just in 2 short years from this very first from the very first episode of this podcast, I would have called you absolutely out of your mind. But here we are. That's how quickly this has progressed. To think about all of the secrecy that has taken place, all the disinformation campaigns, everything that has taken place to keep these things underground, to keep them hidden or to keep them in, you know, the dark sectors of the internet or whatever it may be. And now, in 2 short years, we've gone from basically 80 years of secrecy to we need to get this out in the open. It's incredible.

pun intended, but it's gone at light speed, quite honestly. But that's where we are. And I've said it before, or I said it earlier in the show, and I'll say it again. I really do believe that this is only the beginning. You already have. Actually, Matt Gaetz talked about, you know, possible things like subpoena powers to get more answers in private settings in a SCIF, or having select committees to further investigate these things. Now, what might be frustrating in the future is that you may not have the public hearings like we saw yesterday. But even if there are, if we don't have those public hearings, I think we still will have more of those in the future. But I think what might be frustrating to some, including myself, is that some of these things will be happening behind closed doors. But that's just the nature of the game. I mean, I know we all want to hear what's going on, but there are some things that can't be talked about because of classification rules. They can only be talked about in those secret meeting rooms, right? The SCIFs. So some of that stuff might happen behind closed doors, but the fact of the matter is, it's happening. And that's what we can celebrate today, is that it was a landmark day in this discussion, and this conversation is moving forward in a way that I wasn't ever sure that we were going to see. And I think it was yesterday's going to go a long, long way in bringing about more disclosure, and I guess what you could consider maybe true disclosure one day, where it all comes out in the open. There's a lot on the line. These companies do not want to lose their power. They do not want to lose their money. These black op companies and black op sites and all these things that are happening behind the scenes that people are being, you know, threatened and killed over. It's not going to happen overnight, but things are definitely moving in the right direction. And I can assure you of one thing. One thing for sure is I will be here to talk about it all with you as it happens on UAP, the Unidentified Alien Podcast. But that's going to do it for now. There's a lot going on. I'm happy to talk about it with you. I will be back, by the way, with episode 72. I do have that, well, not ready to go, but I have it to where I can get it out to you next week. I know I was trying to get it. I was going to try to get it out to you by the end of this week, but obviously was a little distracted with all this. So episode 72 of the original UAP will be out next week, early on next week. So I look forward to bringing that to you. In the meantime, of course, you can continue to download, subscribe to the show wherever you get your podcasts, Apple, Spotify, any of that good stuff. 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I'll talk to you soon.

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1: This is Mike Motto from the law firm Hicks & Motto. 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They either never meet with their attorney never calls them back, or they have no idea the status of the claim. This will never happen to you at Hicks & Motto. 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
3: News Talk 850 WFTL weather forecast for your Sunday. Expect some showers, 50% chance of rain with a high of 91 and a low of 76. And as we kick off a fresh work week on Monday, more rain in the forecast, thunderstorms, about a 50% chance with a high of 91 and a low of 78. That's your weather. 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
6: From ABC News, I'm Chuck Sievertson. Spain beats Argentina to win the 2026 World Cup 1-0 in extra time before a huge crowd in East Rutherford, New Jersey. The reaction in Madrid. Up on the podium with Spain's King Felipe and Mexican President Claudia Sheinbaum awarding medals to the winning players, President Trump. Another U.S. service member's death this weekend in the Middle East is announced by the U.S. military. It says it happened in northern Iraq yesterday during a controlled detonation of an unexploded downed Iranian drone. The U.S. military says unidentified remains have been located in the search for a missing U.S. service member in Jordan, where two others were killed in an Iranian strike on Friday.
7: Jordan's army saying in a statement Sunday, three missiles launched from Iran fell in several locations in the country. Democratic Senator Mark Warner calling the, quote, war of choice a disaster.
8: It has been a disaster militarily. It has been a disaster in terms of how we're viewed around the world. It has been a disaster to our friends and the allies who question whether we will keep our promise.
7: President Trump now looking to expand the Russian sanctions bill, writing on his social media account, quote, Republicans should add Iran to the bill. Marcus Moore, ABC News, London.
6: Oil prices are higher again as the war with Iran escalates. U.S. oil is trading at $85, up more than 3%. Global oil is at $91 a barrel, up 3%. The national average of a gallon of regular gasoline is $3.96, according to Gas Buddy, up 14 cents from the last week. Stock futures slightly lower. Dow futures are down 95 points. If Israeli Prime Minister Netanyahu comes to New York City for the UN General Assembly in September, Meir Mamdani would like to order his arrest, if it's legal, as a war criminal, he tells the New York Times.
9: Okay, I believe that Prime Minister Netanyahu belongs in The Hague. He's a war criminal who has been charged by the Internet.
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3: News Talk 850 WFTL weather forecast for your Sunday. Expect some showers, 50% chance of rain with a high of 91 and a low of 76. And as we kick off a fresh work week on Monday, more rain in the forecast, thunderstorms, about a 50% chance, with a high of 91 and a low of 78. That's your weather. 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

0: 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Welcome to the show. Hey, Mike, Lynn.
1: Hi, Chris. What the heck?
2: Welcome to the Blind and Beyond radio show. This is your host, Michael. Welcome aboard. Hope you can call in. You know my saying. For those folks who don't know, I'm going to tell you right now. Our saying is very simple. We talk, you listen. You talk, we listen. That's right. The phone number to call in, which I definitely hope you can do, 407-894-1680. That's 407-894-1680. I'm your host, Michael. Welcome to another show. This show is really packed. Before we get started, let me introduce it tonight to the players tonight. First, my co-host, my beautiful, beautiful, smart one in the family, co-host Lynn Gold. Are you there, Lynn?
1: I'm here. Hi, everybody. Welcome back to the Blind and Beyond radio show, to our July 19th edition. Blind and Beyond radio show. Thanks for joining us.
2: And tonight, we have a guest host. That's right, a guest co-host.
1: Special guest
2: host. A special guest host. That's right. All the way from Boston, Massachusetts, the one, the only, Dina Rosenbaum. Dina Rosenbaum, are you there?
3: I'm here. Hi, Michael. Hi, Lynn. Hi, Chris. Hi, everybody. Thrilled to be on tonight. Have a great show.
1: Right, and we're thrilled to have you. And you can tell everybody what you do there when we come back.
3: Okay. Absolutely.
2: And also, I hope he's still there. Hope he didn't run away. Our one, the only producer, our engineer. Without him, there's no show. The one, the only, Chris Shaw. Are you there, Chris Shaw?
0: I'm here live and in full effect. We got new software over here, and it was supposed to work a certain way, and it just cut everything out. So I'm working on it, but we got
1: That's
0: it. We
1: okay.
0: got
2: what it. What else is new? What else is new?
0: Right, right. This is live radio.
1: We're just glad that you're there. The heck with the software.
2: And tonight, do you have Carmen sitting next
1: Carmen
2: to you?
1: There?
0: Most definitely she is. Hey, Carmen, how you doing?
4: Hi, I'm doing good. How are you
2: there
4: doing
2: she is.
4: Today?
1: Hi, Carmen.
2: That's the one who will answer your phone if you call in. Carmen will say hello to you.
4: And,
2: hello. That's right, Carmen. So, folks.
1: We have a bunch of shout-outs.
2: We have a bunch of shout-outs tonight.
1: Yeah.
2: First, I'm going to give a shout-out to Kevin. What's Kevin Carter?
1: Carver.
2: Kevin Carver, if you're listening, welcome aboard. He's all the way from
1: Long Island.
2: Also, I want to wish a happy birthday to Yvonne Pilot. Yvonne Pilot, happy birthday, doll. Lynn, you got any shout-outs?
1: I do. I have a bunch. Okay, you did, Kevin. Hi, Kevin, out there in Long Island. And a belated happy birthday, Yvonne. Okay, so also a nice hello to our friend Gary Goldman at WCRN up there in Boston. And we're glad you're listening, Gary. And thanks for the fun message. Let me tell everybody really quickly what Gary said. He said that the listeners up there getting so many calls from the listeners and they're enjoying the show. It's a nice diversion from what's going on out there in the world. And they find it very relaxing. And we're like an extended family to them. And we make them smile. And guess what? They want us to go to 3 hours. That's the people up in Boston.
2: Any other channel?
1: Yeah. So let's see who else we have. Aiden at Advent Health in Tavares, Florida. Hi, Aiden. Thank you so much for your help. And let's see, we did Boston. Who else? Let's see. Oh, Amy Fisher in Philly. Go Birds.
2: Yeah, go Birds, Amy Fisher.
1: Yeah.
2: Go Amy
1: right.
2: Fisher.
1: I think I
2: from,
1: covered
2: from
1: all
2: Pennsylvania.
1: My yeah. How
2: okay,
1: about you?
2: Dina, you're up, Dina. Any yeah. shout-outs?
3: I'm shouting out to all the summer youth students at the Carroll Center this summer. We have 60 students attending different programs at the Carroll Center this summer, so I hope some of them are listening. And a general shout out to all Carroll Center alumni. I know there are a lot out there that listen to the show, so I hope during the next 2 hours you will call in.
1: That's great. 60 kids in the
3: yeah.
1: That's great.
3: Yeah, yeah.
2: How about
3: yeah.
2: you, Chris Shaw? You have any shout outs, Chris Shaw?
1: He's busy. He's working on the software.
2: Okay. So Carmen, do you have any shout outs?
0: Okay.
4: Chris Shaw, he's on the phone right now, but my shout out goes out to my family, friends, oh, and me, because it's my birthday month. It's my birthday month, so.
1: Oh, well, happy birthday.
3: Happy birthday.
4: Thank you.
1: Say hi to Dina, Carmen.
3: Hi, Carmen.
4: Hi, Dina.
3: Happy birthday.
4: thank you. My actual birthday is the 28th, but, you know, I'm celebrating it the whole month.
3: That's a way to do it. A way to do it. Yeah, you go, girl.
1: That's what Chris does. Yeah.
2: Okay,
1: yeah.
2: Folks, so now right. I'm going to my first, listen to this one, my first trivia. First trivia. This is an easy one. It's about food. Philadelphia is famous for the cheesesteaks and its pretzel. Boston, what's Boston famous for as far as one food product? Something Boston is famous for, what is it famous for in Boston? I'd like to see if anybody from Boston can call in.
1: They'll need to call after our first
2: phone number is 407-894-1680. 407-894-1680. If you know it, call in right now, Boston.
1: You have to do it now.
2: As I said, Philadelphia is famous for the cheesesteaks. Philadelphia is famous for the pretzels. Boston's famous for something else. One product for food. It's a food product. What's it famous for, Boston? 407-894-1680.
0: Mike, why would you do that? That is too easy. Everybody know fudge brownies is the thing.
2: Well, it's not lobster because Maine is famous for their lobster.
1: I don't know if I'd call it a food product. It's a what would you call it, Dina? Just a menu, a food item?
3: It's a food item. Yeah. I don't know that it's a current food item, but it's a food item. Yeah,
1: people still eat them.
3: They do. Yeah.
0: Are they just
3: still buy them? Still can eat them? Yep, eat them. And actually, summertime is probably a popular time of the year for them.
1: Oh, yeah, that's
2: the phone number to call in is 407-894-1680. By the way, for those folks who are turning in for the first time, don't even know what you're listening to, well, we say we're the bridge between the sighted community and the blind community. So that's what it's all about. Our show is not politics. We don't talk politics. We don't talk religion.
1: No.
2: But we talk about everything and everything to help the visually impaired and the blind. And we love sighted people listening as well. But our mission is to teach, to help, to, I guess you would say, tell people all about what products are out there new for the visually impaired and blind, to help them get jobs. I guess you'd say something else very important, that no man is an island. And this show helps brings people together. That's another main purpose.
1: And make friends.
2: It makes friends. It helps people enjoy life because I don't want to hear anything negative. This show is for positive people. You listen to the show, it's to bring positive people to the table and hear other people that are visually impaired and blind about what their story is. And sighted people, you're more than welcome to call in any time because that's what this show is all about, the bridge between the sighted community and the blind community. Very simple. That's what you're listening to.
1: Okay.
2: So, any callers, Carmen, about what Boston's famous for?
0: Yeah, we got two callers. She's trying to take care of them right now.
1: Let's take
0: it
1: really quickly before we go to break. Who do we have?
2: Who's the first person?
0: Hold on. Give us a moment. She's talking to them now. They just called in, so they coming in.
1: Okay. Got to take them fast, Chris.
0: Okay, I got you. But we got 30 seconds, so.
1: I know.
0: We might not make it.
1: No. They're gonna have to wait.
0: Okay, so I know one caller is our good friend from Clint, Indiana. I think he's on the list, though.
2: No, I wanted somebody from Boston to call in.
0: I want only Boston
2: people to call in this trivia.
0: So tell him only from Boston. But we got to get ready to go to break, so they're gonna have
1: to
0: wait.
1: We got to go to break, and then we'll go into our first guest.
2: Okay. Okay, so it's time to go to break.
1: Yep.
2: We'll be right back. Don't go away. Listen to the Blind and Beyond radio show. Wait for the castanets. And then we go to break.
1: There they are.
2: There they come. We're going to break. Don't go away. Listen to the Blind and Beyond radio show. Don't go away. We'll be right back.

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0: 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This is your host, Michael. Welcome back. The phone number to call in, which I definitely want you to be part of the show, I want you to call in, is 407-894-1680. 407-894-1680. Before the break, I was talking about Philadelphia cheesesteaks and pretzels, and I said about Boston, what they're famous for is one product. So if you know Boston, this is only for Boston, call in and let me know, and you win a prize. What is Boston famous for? One food product. Right now, Lynn, you're up.
1: Okay, well, we're going to introduce our first guest of the evening. We'd like to welcome back Dave Schleppenbach. And if you don't know by now, Dave is the CEO at Tactile Engineering, and they manufacture the famous Cadence tablet. Welcome, Dave. Welcome back.
2: Hello, hello. Great to be back.
1: Great to have you back. I'm sure you're in between conferences and conventions and everything.
0: So tell us about the Cadence tablet.
2: Happy to do so. And, you know, what's interesting is you're covering one of my favorite topics tonight, which is food. So kind of hoping somebody calls in and answers the riddle there for the Boston food, because having spent time in Boston, I've eaten a lot of food there. Let's put it that way.
1: Yeah. So you know the answer?
2: I have some thoughts, but I'll keep them to myself. We'll see if we get a Boston caller. It's always great to be on the show, and I am, in fact, in between trips as usual. Seems like you guys know me by now.
1: I think so.
2: Yeah. I was just commenting, actually, I've been to all 48 mainland states extensively, and my wife has now been to 45 states.
1: Wow.
2: So I've almost got her. She's got, in the mainland, she still has Vermont, New Hampshire, and Maine to go. So we'll see if we can pick those up next year.
1: A lot of magnets on the refrigerator door.
2: Definitely.
1: So, David, tell us, there's so many people, we get new listeners every single week, many, many cities around the country and around the world. So tell everybody, what is the Cadence tablet?
2: Happy to do so, and excited about all the new listeners and everything happening.
1: And
2: it's just really great for the show. And, you know, Michael was talking about bringing people together, and that's really what the whole point of the Cadence is. So the Cadence is a pocket-size electronic device. It has pins that move up and down that your fingers can feel. So it lets you communicate just like you would with a phone or a tablet or a computer, using your fingers, as well as both seeing it and listening to it. So it's a communication device. We teach what we call tactile literacy or tactile therapy. So we have quite a few users who are not Braille readers, for example, that use the Cadence to learn tactile skills or play games or just be part of something. And, you know, the real magic of the device is not so much the technology, although I find that part interesting. But it really is what people use that technology for, because that's how we start to see the connections between people.
1: I think that was amazing when, I forget her last name, Garrett, maybe Colby Garrett.
2: Colby, yeah.
1: Oh, my gosh, she was so funny and so excited, and she was describing the Indy 500 with the Cadence and the speed that the drivers were coming around, and she knew all that just by using the Cadence tablet.
2: That's right, just by using the device. And we do a lot of events. We just came off of doing the 4th of July fireworks. We had our friend Hershey there for that, Hershey from Daytona for that event. And we have coming up here next week some Major League Baseball games. We will be in St. Louis, Missouri for the ACB National Convention. So if anybody listening is at that conference and you want to check out the Cadence, we have an exhibit booth at the show. And then we'll also be doing a couple of Major League Baseball games on the Cadence. So we will have on Sunday the 26th and Wednesday the 29th, anyone who comes to the baseball game who wants a chance to try it out will have the opportunity to do so. And big thanks to Major League Baseball Commissioner's Office and the St. Louis Cardinals Incorporated for being our partners for that event.
1: Great. Dina, do you have any questions for Dave?
3: Well, first of all, Dave, I hope you stop by the Carroll Center next time you're in Boston. Amazing. I'm impressed that you're doing a lot of events and outreach to really educate people about it. Where do you see, I mean, I think the market is general, but do you have like a more focused market area that you're working on?
2: Yeah, that's a great question. So we work with people with a variety of different disabilities or needs. The predominant category is visual impairment, and I'll come back to that one. But we also work with people with autism, people with other sensory disabilities, and people that are using services for occupational therapy. And it turns out that that's something around 7 to 8% of all people. So it's actually a fairly large number. On the visual impairment side, really our focus, about 80% of our customers in that sector are people who have vision loss but do not read Braille and are just starting to learn tactile skills. And so that's been our motivation, is to try to get those people just gateway into tactile skills. And maybe it's as simple as playing a game with a grandchild or something, or maybe it's as fun as going to the Indianapolis 500 or anything in between. But whatever we can do to help people improve, that's what our goal is.
3: That's amazing. That's great. Separate from your device, are there recommendations for people to develop more tactile skills? Because certainly tactile skills have to be developed in many people to use your fingers to gather information?
2: Well, we've thought about that an awful lot. I think that's a great question. And the big challenge, I think, is people need to take ownership of something in order to excel at it. And I've met a lot of folks who have lost their vision later in life, whether that be to illness or accident, or even, of course, our military veterans who lost it through injury. And what we find with those people is we have to make it something that they want to do, right? If you want to get better at baseball, you pick up a bat and you go to the batting cage, you start swinging the bat. Well, if you want to get better at tactile skills, you have to use your fingers. And so I think the key is, whatever you're doing, we like to use the term gamification. Gamify what you're doing. Make it a challenge. Make it something fun. Try to compete with family members or friends. And the other little tidbit I would give to people, this is something that's a very common mistake among those with vision loss, especially if they have neuropathy or diabetes. Don't press hard when you're trying to feel things. Your pressure sensors in your fingers work best with a light touch. So glide over what you're feeling, and you'll actually get a lot more resolution in your in your nerves that way.
3: Great advice.
2: So what we've tried to do is partner with other groups that are having, you know, kind of similar missions. We have a lot of nonprofit partners. We have state agencies or other types of entities that, you know, work with blind people. And, you know, we have some power users, of course, people that use the Cadence as a full-fledged Braille display that also does animation and tactile graphics and raised print. And there's really three types of people that utilize this. One is students. So we have a lot of students utilizing it to help them with their studies. And we've had people get PhDs in chemistry, even, you know, using the Cadence. If you can imagine such a thing, it's hard enough for the average person to think about that. Lisa, my wife tells me that all the time. And then we've had people go back into the job force. We help with training. So we do work with people to get certificates in technical fields, and then they can work at home using the equipment. And I think the one that's really near and dear to me, though, is just getting people connected socially. And there are so many people that become shut-ins with a vision loss, and their social connections dwindle. They stop connecting with friends and family, and that just leads to further health problems and isolation. So even if it's as simple as you're just going to play a game of tic-tac-toe with a friend, we want to get you using your fingers and starting to connect with people again.
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1: Hey, Dave, can you tell people how they would get access to the Cadence Tablet?
2: Yeah, you're welcome to contact the show, of course, to connect to us. You can also contact us through our website, which we have a number of them, but the easiest one to remember is gotouchable.com, G-O-touchable, com. And we do travel a lot because we want to give people a chance to feel and see for themselves. And so, you know, as I mentioned, we'll be in St. Louis, Missouri for the convention, but we travel all over the country. And, you know, when we travel, not only get a chance to see the cadence, but maybe talk about another famous topic, which is food. And if you want to meet me in Boston on Boylston Street and we eat some of that Boston food, then we'll come to Boston and we'll see how that works.
3: Great. We're happy to have you in Boston. Yeah. So, Dave, is the device a U.S.-produced device? Is the company U.S. or is it an international company?
2: This is 100% made in the USA. We have a robotic assembly factory in Lafayette, Indiana. And about 95% of our parts are made in the state of Indiana. The rest kind of scattered around the Midwest. So we work very hard on tight control. And so, you know, that's a point of pride for us, especially when we're servicing our disabled veterans.
3: Yeah, kudos to you.
1: That's a great,
3: for doing that. Yeah. And on your website, does it list where you're going to be, like what events, if people want to see if it'll be near them?
2: We're working on upgrading to add that. You know, part of the challenge is we get so many requests, we never really know where we're going to be from one month to the next. But I promise we will do our best to let you guys know in advance as the listeners where we'll be.
3: Excellent.
1: Yeah. Well, in reference to the conferences and conventions, that would be a big help.
2: Yeah. Yes. And we end up having some partners that help to demonstrate our technology. For example, there was a conference recently in Texas, the NFB convention, that we couldn't attend due to conflicts, but we did have a partner company showing our technology there. So we try to hit all the big shows, or, you know, try to come and do demonstrations at groups per state.
3: Well, I'll send you an early invite. The Carroll Center will be hosting an event called Thriving with Vision Loss next, I think it's March 19th of 2027. So we'd love to have you showcase your product there.
2: That sounds great.
3: Put on your calendar.
2: That's happy to do that. And maybe we'll go to a restaurant and try some of the
3: there
2: food
3: you
2: that,
3: go.
2: That
3: absolutely.
2: We're talking about here. I'm sure somebody's going to call
3: somebody,
2: in.
3: Somebody, yeah. Along with the lobster roll. It's a nice dish.
1: Yeah. So what was I going to say?
0: What were you going to say, babe?
1: I forgot what I was going to say.
0: It's my line.
1: Oh, very quickly, you show the people how to hook it up.
2: We do.
1: I've always wondered about that, how you hook it up to interface with your phone or your computer.
2: Yeah, we have an onboarding process. You can use it with your phone, tablet, or computer.
1: Yeah.
2: Apple released a special patch for us for VoiceOver with iOS. 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They release patches for us. So it's pretty well integrated with other AT, but we have folks at Tactile Engineering that will step you through that process.
1: That's wonderful.
3: Great.
1: So that's singular.
2: Yeah, singular.
1: GoTouchable.com for the famous Cadence tablet. The Braille refreshable tablet. And it's very interesting that you say that most of the people that are using it don't know Braille.
2: Well, there's a lot of people that say, oh, this isn't for me. I can't do that, or won't do that, or don't do that. And we try to turn that into, why don't we try something simple, even if it's as simple as just letting your fingers be stimulated by some moving objects, and we'll go from there, right?
1: Yeah, it's very exciting.
2: There's just so many people that I've met and have success stories of taking them from I can't or I won't to, you know what, I'm willing to give this a try. And, you know, that's heartwarming every single time. You can't really put a price tag on that. And that's the mission of our company, is to change the world one person at a time.
1: Thank you, Dave. Next time you come, you'll tell a story.
2: I will, absolutely, because I'll have a story from the baseball game.
1: Yeah.
2: Maybe it'll be about Colby again, because she's coming to the game. So we'll see.
1: That'll be great. Dave tells the best stories. That's why I mentioned that, Dina.
3: Excellent.
1: Yeah.
3: Great.
1: You'll be
0: safe.
1: Look
0: forward to having you on again.
2: Absolutely.
1: Be safe, and I guess you'll be on the road again. That must be your theme song.
0: On the road again.
2: Yes, and that should be your trivia question. Do we know who sung that famous song, On the Road Again? There you go, Michael.
4: We do have a caller that has a question for
0: you.
4: Wait, we have a caller. Yes, we do have a caller for you all the way from Orlando, Florida. We have
1: Can she hold until after the break? We'll have to hold David on then for a few minutes.
4: Yeah, we can do that.
1: Because we got to go to break in about 30 seconds.
4: So, yeah, it's time for break now.
1: Okay. All right, Dave, we're holding it for 30 for a few minutes.
2: Sounds good.
1: Okay.
0: Don't go away. You listen to the Blind and Beyond Radio Show. Don't go away. We'll be right back. 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
6: Welcome back. Oh, yeah. Welcome back to the Blind and Beyond radio show. This is your host, Michael. Welcome back. Welcome back. The phone number is call in. That's right. We want you part of the show. Phone number, call in, 407-894-1680. That's 407-894-1680. Right now we have a caller calling in from Orlando, Florida. We're talking about Sheila. Sheila, you there? Hello?
7: Hello?
8: Hi, Sheila.
6: Hi, Sheila.
7: Hey, how are you guys?
8: We're doing.
6: You want to talk to
8: Dave?
6: Dave?
7: I wanted to ask Dave a question. Hey, Dave, I am going to St. Louis, and I'm not going to the ball game, but I know several are. What is the best way for them to find out how they can demonstrate this, your tactile touch?
9: All right. That's a great question, Sheila, and always good to talk to you. So anyone that is coming, you have a couple options. You can check us out in the exhibit hall. We will have a tactile engineering booth in the exhibit hall demonstrating the Cadence, and that'll be Sunday through Wednesday.
7: Yeah.
9: Or you can come to either of the baseball games, and we'll step you through that instruction. And those games are Sunday afternoon and Wednesday evening.
7: Yeah, the majority that I know is on Wednesday. So
9: there we go. And we will have people in the stadium on Wednesday. So we'll be walking the device around and giving people a chance to try it then as well if you didn't get a chance at the rest of the conference.
7: Oh, okay. All right. Well, then I'll just let my friends know.
9: There we go.
7: Thank you, Sheila.
10: Take care.
6: Thank you, Dave.
7: Thanks.
9: You are all welcome. Yes. I would also answer any questions about food if anyone has them.
6: There you go.
7: Okay.
9: Thank you all for having me.
6: Thanks for joining us tonight.
8: Have a great conference at ACB.
9: Thank you. Bye-bye, everybody.
8: Bye-bye.
10: Have a good one. Bye.
8: Okay. All right, Michael.
6: Well, it's trivia time, trivia time, trivia time.
8: Chris, this is
6: Now, I'll just tell you right now, I'm going to play a song. Mm-hmm. This was a big song, a very, very big artist. This artist has done many, many, many things, television, movies, great singer. Who am I talking about? Play the song. Tell me who it is. This is Michael telling you right now, this was a great singer.

0: Okay, who's singing the song? And by the way, it was another song that I wanted to play, which was her big hit. This was not her big hit, but the voice is tremendous. Yeah. Who am I talking about? The voice was around for many, many years. She had some big, big hits. That song we just played was not one of them, I'm sorry to say. That was a mistake. But anyway, who's singing the song? 407-894-1680. One of the big jazz singers, one of the big singers of our time back in the 50s. She was 40s, 50s, and 60s. A lot of hits, movies, television, the whole nine yards. Who am I talking about? Very famous. Who am I talking about?
1: Do you know who it is, Dina?
2: I'm sorry. No, I don't.
1: Oh, okay.
2: A little before my voice? Time, Michael.
0: Anybody know the voice? 407-894-1680.
2: You stumped me.
0: Television, movies, singer, fantastic person. Who am I talking about?
1: See who knows.
0: See who knows that voice. 407-894-1680.
3: Yeah, she was a great, great, great singer, and I love her in several other songs, too. So I know exactly who you're talking about.
1: Yeah, and I don't know. I thought Michael said this song, but this isn't the one that he wanted. So maybe, I don't know if we can pull it up later.
0: No, she had a big hit. It was top 10 song.
1: Yeah.
0: Since she was known
3: just,
0: for. She
3: really just text it to me real quick. I'll tell you, I think I know which one you're talking about, but text it to me so we can
1: I'm not sure. Let me mute the mic and ask Michael.
3: Because go ahead and talk. But Dina, I know this young lady very, very, very well. And she's a great, great. She sung with several other amazing singers, too, during this time.
2: So I need another song, right? I need a different song.
3: Right. I got plenty of them now. I can pull them up. Because she's been around for quite some time. So I know the audience is probably trying to figure out who it is and who is she and what we're talking about. But just in case you missed it, I'm gonna see if I can throw it back in. Well, I'll wait. Let me see. Let me wait on Mike and Lynn to tell us what's what. So, other than that, Dina, how's everything going on your end?
2: Good. We're like halfway through the summer. It's been a great summer.
3: Uh oh. Yeah. We might have a caller. Oh,
2: callers,
3: Oklahoma.
2: All right.
3: Oklahoma in the house. Okay, hold on. Y'all, go ahead and talk.
2: Love Oklahoma.
3: Just text it to me.
0: Okay, Oklahoma. Who's singing the song?
3: Well, no, not yet. Hold on. She got one caller that called in first, and then we got Oklahoma calling in now. So, there you go. And then, okay. All right. Don't worry. They'll call back. There they go. Okay. All right.
0: Okay, who's calling in from Oklahoma?
3: Hold on. She's talking to him now.
1: Somebody knows it.
2: Mm.
3: I mean, it's great.
2: We didn't get the caller for the Boston trivia yet?
1: No.
3: Wait, did we give the answer?
1: Well, they can still call in now if they like.
2: Yeah, they can call in. Okay.
1: Yeah.
3: All right. Is this their first time calling in too?
4: Okay. Is this your first time calling in?
3: I believe so.
4: Yes, ma'am.
3: Okay. All right.
0: Let's hear from Oklahoma.
3: All righty. So. I think we got Mary from Ohio, and then we got Julio from Oklahoma.
1: Let's take Julio.
0: That's Julio from Oklahoma, since he's a new
1: Mary
0: caller.
1: Mary won not too long
0: Mary
1: ago.
0: Mary won just recently, and she's been calling.
3: Tell Mary to hold
0: let's
3: on.
0: Hear from Oklahoma. Let's see if he knows.
3: All right.
0: If not, we'll go to Mary.
3: Oh, wait, go ahead. Let's go ahead, hang it up, and let's put Oklahoma on. I'm already with you. Is Julia or Julio?
4: Julia.
3: Julia, I'm sorry. Is Julia from Oklahoma? I'd have made up a name. I'd have gave her a
0: name. Hey, Julian.
1: Hi, Julia.
5: Hello.
1: Hi.
5: Hello.
0: So who's from Oklahoma? So who's singing that song? Do you know? Any idea?
5: Well, is it Doris Day?
0: No, not Doris Day. Sorry.
1: Well, we're glad you're listening.
0: Wasn't Doris Day?
2: Thanks for calling in.
1: The right era. So. You know.
3: All right, come on. Let's
0: go to Mary from Ohio. Mary from Ohio.
1: Mary.
5: Hello. I don't know. It's a long shot. It's a Doris Day.
1: Another Doris Day.
3: We got two people saying for Doris
2: Day. Kind of day.
1: Doris kind of day. That's funny.
3: No, it's not.
0: All right, so I guess I'm going to get the answer.
3: Okay. Wait, Mike. You're moving too fast for me, Mike. I know. Hold on. I got another caller calling in now.
1: Watch, it's Doris Day again.
3: I'm talking too loud and she can't hear on the phone. I'm sorry. Okay. Let me use my inside voice for radio.
1: I know your inside voice. I was playing your other shows for Michael. He got a kick out of you. You're a different person on your other show.
3: This is me more calm.
1: Yeah. How's she doing? Does she have the caller?
3: All right. Who we got? Who we got? Uh-oh, she's listening. She's listening intensively, too.
0: I gotta get up.
1: Michael.
3: Uh-oh. Mike, are you okay? I know Mike not feeling too hot. Is this a first time calling in?
4: Yes, ma'am.
0: Another caller. Yeah.
3: Oh, okay. So we got a new caller. Okay.
4: Okay, if you could please hold.
3: What's the name? What's the name?
4: Bryna from Tamarack.
3: Tamarack. Brianna from Tamarack.
1: Bryna?
3: Bryna from Tamarack. Okay.
1: Bryna from Tamarack, Florida.
0: Bryna from Tamarack, Florida. Are you there?
3: All right. Bryna from Tamarack, Florida. Did we say it right?
6: Yes.
3: Okay, Bryna, how you doing? Hello?
0: Okay, so who's singing the song?
1: She's probably trying to hear herself on the radio.
3: Bryna, can you hear us? Uh-oh. Bryna.
0: Right, I'm going to give the answer.
3: All righty.
1: Okay, you're going to give the answer?
0: I'm going to give the answer.
3: All right. I guess we lost Bryna. I think she got disconnected.
0: Okay. All right, the answer, in case you'd like to know, her name was Della Reese. Della.

0: Reese was an actress.
1: Yeah. Yeah. She was a singer too, but I don't think she had any well-known songs.
2: Right.
1: Yeah.
2: Yeah, I know Della. Don't start nothing. Don't get me started now. I could go down back down memory lane.
3: Hi. Thank you for calling the Born Beyond Radio Show. How are you doing?
0: Okay. Is there anybody else on the phone, Carmen?
2: She called. Somebody just called back now, so we're going to see in a moment. But did we ever get the answer to the question?
0: No, no, we never got the
1: answer. Waiting for the Boston. The Boston trivia.
2: Tell them we just gave the answer for the other one.
3: Yes, ma'am.
2: So that was Bryna, I think I said the name right. Bryna calling back. For the trivia, and we just gave the answer out. So we're trying to see now if she is going to do the Boston question. And I think...
0: Yeah. Oh, good. Yeah. The Boston question? Okay.
1: Yeah, we need some Boston callers. They should know the answer to this.
2: Yeah, only thing I know Boston for was the Red Sox.
1: No.
0: All right. We're going to go to break in a couple of minutes, so yeah, hopefully they get on.
1: Well, I will share that the city of Newton, where the Carroll Center is located, also... was where Fig Newtons were named after.
0: Really?
1: Yes.
0: Yeah. I didn't know that.
1: Talking about food. Yep.
0: Fig Newtons. I thought that was Nabisco when they were in New Jersey.
1: But I have to look it up. Newton was named after the city of Newton.
0: Wow. You know? Yeah, now I got to look that up.
2: They all right there right around the corner from each other. Boston, New Jersey, New York. They all right there.
0: Yeah, but do you know what a Fig Newton is, Chris?
2: Yes, I used to love them things when
0: me too.
2: Growing up.
1: I
2: can pop them.
1: Because they were first produced in Newton in the late 19th century. Yeah, before they moved.
0: You know your Boston, Dina. So what's happening?
2: All right, I think we got someone from Oklahoma. I think we got Mike from Oklahoma. Not you, Mike, but another Mike from Oklahoma. Go ahead, double click. He calling for the Boston question.
0: Oh, good.
2: Oh, okay. Well, never mind. Well, no. Mike is calling in because he wants to tell you how much he really enjoys the program all the way from Oklahoma. Do we got a moment for that?
0: Oh, thank you, Mike.
1: Thank you, Mike.
0: Even when Lynn plays the wrong song.
4: Yeah, well, I have been blind. I've been blind since I was 3 months old.
0: I see.
4: So you know, I don't know any different. But I enjoyed the program, really. And I know they advertised a break. They advertised New View, Oklahoma, and I used to work down there.
0: Oh.
1: Awesome. Great organization.
4: I worked down there 40 years.
0: 40
1: wow.
0: years?
1: Wow.
0: In Oklahoma
1: City.
0: Great.
1: Wow. Good for you.
0: And what did you do there, Mike?
4: Oh, I boxed hoses for the forestry service. Folding up shower curtains for I don't remember what. I hate to say that, but we used to do wheel chocks for the government. You know, they used to put wheel chocks in front of airplanes. You know.
0: Yeah. Well, Mike, you'll have to call in again so we have more time to talk, okay? And we really appreciate you being...
4: How long is the program?
0: It's 2 hours, but your town, your city, you hear the first hour. If you'd like to hear the rest of the show, you can stream us. Do you have a smart speaker? I don't want to say the name. Lady A, as some people call it.
1: Yeah.
4: Smartphone.
0: Or you can go on to our website and stream us from our homepage. Just click on the
4: Live. I don't have a computer. I'm sorry.
0: Oh, I'm sorry. Well, you'll hear the first hour. What's that? Okay.
5: We archive the show.
0: Yeah, the show, but he doesn't have a computer, Michael.
5: Oh.
0: Yeah.
4: I don't even know how to use one.
0: Well, that's okay. Mm-hmm. A lot of people don't know how to use computers. Yeah. Well, thank you, Michael,
1: for calling in.
0: Again.
1: Yeah.
0: Okay. Take care.
4: Yeah.

0: There's so many days where I just want to pretend I'm not going blind. It all really boils down to my family, seeing my beautiful wife, seeing my kids. 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
2: 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Hope you enjoyed the first hour. We're almost done with the first hour. Dina, are you still there?
3: I'm still here.
2: All right. Well, we have about a minute and a half, Dina. Would you like to tell everybody what your role is at the Carroll Center for the Blind? And then
3: sure.
2: You can tell us a little bit more and when we come to the second hour.
3: Great. Thank you, Lynn.
2: You're welcome.
3: So I'm the Chief Program Officer at the Carroll Center, which means I oversee all the services and programs that we deliver to individuals with vision loss. And we have programs for adults, residential rehabilitation programs and virtual programs and adjustment to blindness, job readiness, and technology. And right now we're in the middle of our summer youth programs. I told you earlier we have about 60 students who are participating in different youth programs at the Carroll Center from ages 8 to 22. It's a very busy time for us. We have a store that sells many assistive technology, assistive devices and products, online or in person.
2: Okay.
3: So, yeah.
2: Chris, we're going to go to break, Dina, and we'll be coming back at the top of the hour.
3: Okay. We'll see you then.
2: That's right. Listening to the Blind and Beyond Radio Show.

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1: From ABC News, I'm Chuck Sievertson. Breaking news, more attacks going on in the Iran war. U.S. forces started conducting another wave of air attacks against Iran in the past hours, says the U.S. military. The ninth consecutive night, sirens have sounded again in Bahrain and Kuwait. Kuwait says it's shooting down Iranian drones. Another U.S. service member's death this weekend in the Middle East was in northern Iraq yesterday, says the U.S. military, during a controlled detonation of an unexploded, downed Iranian drone. The U.S. military says unidentified remains have been located in the search for a missing service member in Jordan, where two others were killed in an Iranian strike on Friday. ABC News Chief Global Affairs Correspondent Martha Raddatz in Jordan.
2: President Trump attending the World Cup final, he had warned of a massive response if U.S. personnel were killed, but spoke only of those who were killed in these latest attacks, telling reporters on Saturday that the deaths in Jordan were a very sad thing and a shame. But more American warplanes are headed to the region. Sources telling the New York Times F-16s from Germany.